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0: straight ahead. Everything you need to know about the top headlines of the day and a perspective that will give you some eternity to it. 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It's Kevin McCullough, Monday through Friday, on That Kevin Show. And now, from the Connors and Sullivan Broadcast Studios, the man who is not what he wants to be, but is way grateful that he's not who he used to be, here, the
1: glad you're with us. Kevin McCullough, very glad to have you here. We are going to talk about some very interesting things, not the least of which are they are related in somewhat to the elections that are just around the corner in the coming weeks. And I want you to think clearly about what your options are as we get closer to that date. And that's one of the reasons why I was a little surprised, to be honest with you, that the vote went down yesterday in the Senate the way it did. Yesterday, the U.S. Senate voted on a bill that would have barred members of Congress, their spouses, and their dependent children from buying new individual stock while in office. The Stop Insider Trading Act already passed the House in July. It needed 60 votes to get through in the Senate. It got 53. Every single Senate Democrat voted no. Not most. Not the useful handful of holdouts you can point to and call outliers, but all of them. I want to be fair about the stated reasons because Democrats do have one. It deserves a hearing before I tell you why I don't buy it. Senate Majority Leader Chuck Schumer called the bill a permission slip for corruption, not a stock trading ban, arguing it allows members to own and sell stock but not buy new shares, and he's not wrong about that limitation. He also objected to a voter ID provision the House Republicans attached to the bill, calling it a poison pill designed to make Democrats choose between two things they claim to support and torpedo both at once. Schumer further noted that Trump's own investment managers reportedly made more individual security trades between 2025 and this summer than the entirety of Congress combined. A fair point and one that deserves its own column, but a president trading at that volume raises exactly the kind of conflict of interest questions this debate is supposed to be about. And none of that explains the vote. Here's what's not perfect enough to support actually means in practice. When you're handed a chance to close even part of a loophole that lets members of Congress get richer off information the rest of us will never see, and your answer is to kill the whole bill rather than vote yes and keep pushing for more, you haven't taken the principled stand. You've taken the comfortable one. Every Democrat who voted no on Wednesday had the option to vote yes and spend the next campaign cycle demanding the Senate finish the job. Not one of them chose that. They chose zero progress over partial progress, and they're hoping the voter ID objection does enough work in the retelling that nobody asks the obvious follow-up question, would you have voted yes if it hadn't been attached? Public polling says 86% of the country wants congressional stock trading banned outright. 86%. That's not a partisan number. That's as close to unanimous as the country gets on anything in 2026. And the Senate just produced a 53-47 vote that fell seven short of even a modest, incomplete first step toward it. Look who sponsored this bill in the first place. Senator Pete Ricketts, a Republican facing a competitive race in Nebraska, put his name on it and took to the floor knowing full well it would become a campaign issue either way. If Democrats actually believe their own talking point that this reform doesn't go far enough, the honest move was to vote yes, bank the partial win, and introduce something stronger next session with the momentum of having just passed something. Instead, they let the perfect become the enemy of the actual, and in the process let every member currently trading on information the rest of us don't have keep right on doing it, unrestricted and indefinitely. That's the part that should bother you, regardless of party. This isn't a Republican issue or a Democratic issue. It's a Washington issue, a bipartisan class of people who've figured out the rules protecting the rest of us from insider training apparently don't apply once you're the one, writing the legislation that moves markets. Nancy Pelosi's stock trades have made headlines for years. So have plenty of Republicans, which is exactly why Ricketts and others keep bringing these bills forward in the first place. They know their own side isn't clean on this either. The difference on Wednesday wasn't which party has dirtier hands, it's which party had the chance to start cleaning them and declined unanimously in a recorded vote with their names attached. So no, I won't pretend this bill was flawless, because it wasn't. Schumer's criticism of its gaps wasn't invented out of nowhere. But flawed and worth passing are not mutually exclusive. And 47 senators who claim to care about the issue just proved with their own votes that getting to campaign on the grievance matters more to them than actually closing it. The next time one of them tells you they support ending congressional insider trading, ask them where they were on September 30th. They were all in the same place, voting no. Friends, it's really... And I'm serious about this. If it applies to bipartisan corruption, then let bipartisan people be corrected by it. But I can't for the life of me understand how Nancy Pelosi can do nothing but be a congressperson for all these years and go in with limited means and come out a gazillionaire. It's like, every single trade that they make is a home run. And I don't know about you, but my portfolio never reflects that. It is freakishly successful to be a member of Congress and then to suddenly make a ton of money in the market. And it is freakishly beyond mathematical averages that many people could do it that many times. And that is lawbreaking. If we were to do it, in fact, I'll give you an example. Our parent company, Salem Media, a bunch of us inside the company knew that we were going to be bought out and taken private again a few days before the announcement was made publicly. And we were warned by management, if you don't want law enforcement to come looking for you, don't buy or sell stock in this time period. They were doing that to be lawful and to help their employees to be lawful and to say to the world, we're going to operate in a lawful way. But that's the kind of thing, and it would have sent people to jail if they had chosen to do that. But that's the kind of thing that Congress gets to do all the time. And while the American people look at it and say, that's not fair, why do they get to do that? The Democratic Party in Congress says back to the American people, we don't care what you think. Tough. Too bad. We're going to do what we want to do. There is a certain degree that those in Congress believe that they are elites over you, especially those on the political left. It happens sometimes with the right, but far less often. Republicans generally are working class folks that are trying to make a difference. But these elitist lefties, and I don't buy Schumer's excuses for a second. You do what you can to fix it now. And that's the way the cookie crumbles. But absolutely, should Congress be banned from insider trading? Yeah. Does that mean they should be banned from being able to buy individual stocks while in office? Yeah. I think it's a no-brainer. What do you think? ThatKevinShow@gmail.com. Let me know. ThatKevinShow@gmail.com. Coming right back. 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If you're a Christian, you know the story of the crucifixion, but have you ever really considered what Jesus physically endured? The Suffering of the Lamb examines the historical and archaeological evidence surrounding Christ's passion, drawing from ancient sources and archaeological discoveries. Detailed illustrations help you visualize what actually happened, while the book also explores the deeper question of why Christ suffered in this particular way. 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

0: back to Times Square. It's That Kevin Show, thatkevinshow.com for all things associated. I am That Kevin. As odd as that may sound, Kevin McCullough, glad to have you with us. Don Palmer is a senior legal fellow with the Election Integrity Unit at Heritage, the Heritage Foundation. We talk to them every week. And Don, this is the first time you've been able to join us, so thank you and welcome. Glad you're here. The president had kind of a mixed bag of Supreme Court findings and back and forth from lower courts and stays and so forth, all of it on the issue of whether or not this election could be executed with integrity. As we are now past Labor Day and a lot of this is starting to kind of come down the pike for what really matters, where are we at in terms of election integrity in 2026? And what's your general feeling for how trustworthy the outcomes will be in November this year?
1: Well, generally, I feel good about it. I mean, we're now 35 days before the election, so the operations of elections have already started. Ballots are going out to many. Polling places are being prepared, poll workers trained. I think from an election integrity perspective, it was unfortunate that the SAVE program that the states were using to audit their voter registration rolls was basically turned off by the D.C. District Court and the Circuit Court there in the District of Columbia. And the Supreme Court just turned that on, but we are, of course, very close to the election. But the good story that came out of that, besides the ruling by the Supreme Court for the future, the good story about this is that that program has been used by at least 30 states to audit their voter registration rolls. It's called the SAVE program. And that's been going on since late 2025 and all the way through about August, July this year, where the courts turned it off. So this is why you see a number of non-citizens being identified. It's why you see a lot of prosecutions, because this audit's been taking place. Now, some states have not used it, but what you're seeing is the benefit of that review of the voter registration rolls. So I feel a lot better now than I certainly did in 2025.
0: Well, and to be honest, in 2025, I kind of thought we'd lost our country completely because the disaster that was the 2024 election. And I still find it humorous to the point of annoyance that people on social media and elsewhere still get all their feathers, you know, bustled and say, you know, oh, if you thought the 24 election had, you know, funny business going on, you're just anti-American. I'm like, I still can't explain most of what happened there. It doesn't make sense to me, but hearing that this is beginning to take hold is encouraging. However, let me push back slightly. If all 48 states except New York and California adopt these measures, does it even matter?
1: Well, it does matter. I mean, it's how you see it, the glass empty, glass full. I mean, I think that, and when I talk to the states about the use of the federal program to identify non-citizens, it's really made their roles more accurate. It is unfortunate that states like California and New York just refuse to use the program. And there's probably about 10 or 12 others that it's almost an ideological thing that they don't want to cooperate.
0: You think? I think they're all blue states. So right. Question, how many of the 7 swing states have adopted these programs? Because I think that's really where this comes into play, is in those critically important, very close, you know, down to the wire kind of states that we watch on election night.
1: Well, you know, that's developed a little bit, but I think Ohio uses it. Michigan, unfortunately, actually periodically they have used it, for a variety of reasons. They understand the SAVE program. Wisconsin, I'm fairly doubtful. And so many of those states, maybe half of them, are using the SAVE program. I think what you see though, and I wrote about this in a piece in the Daily Signal, it's about the federal prosecutions. And so, what tools does the Trump administration have to sort of enforce this on the states? Well, they have federal prosecutors who could bring these cases when they identify non-citizens on the rolls. So when the states, California, or even like in Texas, where there may be some cities and counties that are basically sanctuary cities, they refuse to investigate or indict non-citizens on the voter rolls. The federal U.S. attorneys can come in, and there can be federal prosecutions to deter future behavior in this. And so there's consequences.
0: Yeah.
1: But it does make it a lot more difficult. And, you know, I try to stress the positive, where It's like, look, this has worked in many states. It shouldn't be controversial, and all states should really adopt this.
0: Well, for people that want fair elections, none of it should be controversial. In the state of Georgia in 2024, you had it going into the late night. People were not expecting it to be as close as it was, and eventually lost to the Democrats by, I think it was a margin of 11,000 plus, something like that. They did some investigations from the state, initiated by the state and carried through till their conclusion. And this last year we learned that in a state that had 11,000 and something differential in the final count, that there were more than 380,000 votes that had been probably counted that should not have been, on things that aren't related to this Supreme Court case in terms of, other, let's just say, various inconsistencies in handling of ballots and voting standards, counting standards, buckets arriving at 3 a.m. and so forth. Have we made any progress on narrowing some of those methodologies and getting them knocked out in states where they were taking place?
1: Well, I do think that there's a number of states that are giving more authority to their Secretary of State in oversight and enforcement of the election laws that are on the books. For example, it's one reason at Heritage, we have an election integrity scorecard.
0: Right.
1: And we just released our results for 2026. But one of the things we're doing in the future is we're looking at enforcement and how that oversight process is. It's actually very difficult to provide uniformity in the counties. It's sort of the way our system is. But in the states that, Florida, Indiana, and some others have really good programs to audit and to provide oversight and be able to investigate anomalies. And frankly, not all states have that authority. And so we're going to be looking at ways to incentivize that with our election scorecard.
0: No, that makes total sense. I'm amazed, to be honest with you, at how clean and efficient Florida is. They can, from the time their polls close till before the 11 p.m. news, have their entire state counted, double checked, packed away, ready to go home. In LA County in California, you can't get a primary race counted for 3 weeks, because of supposedly the ballots being still out and still being counted. I mean, it's just such a disaster when you look at how states that really do it. And I'm guessing that the process is pretty simple. It's you hold the election, you immediately start, cleaning up the ballot rolls for the next go around. And then you make sure that they are clean by the time the next election comes around. And then you run the same process all over again. It doesn't seem like it takes a rocket scientist to pull this stuff off.
1: Well, I think that Florida really has shown the model in a couple of different ways, not just the fact that they're able to get results and audit them all before 9:30 at night. I think it shows that they used to have problems just like other states where.
0: Yeah. Oh, hanging chads. I remember.
1: Right. Well, even in, in recent years with recounts, you know, when there's days and days of, the inability of election officials to identify results or the number of ballots they have, that really, it breeds a lack of confidence in the system. And so Florida wanted to make sure the results were timely and complete. And so, you know, a state like Georgia, we probably wouldn't have had some of those issues if they were able to get those results in a timely manner. And even, you know, you look at California, it's really even they themselves, you know, they recognize that this is a problem. Even their friends in the media, like the Washington Post, New York Times, it's like, look, this has gone on way too long. You need to clean this up where it doesn't go on weeks on end. And we really could have a crisis again. People don't realize we could be waiting to see who controls the House of Representatives once again, waiting on California, where this has been sort of the last 4 years in the midterms.
0: Yeah.
1: We've seen that just drag on and on. And so it breeds a lack of confidence, just like Florida 2000 did. So there needs to be steps taken. But I think once again, when you deal with ideology and you deal with politics where the California system is designed for the politicians, the maximum time to get all their ballots in. It's not really for the voter or for confidence. This really is a problem. that needs to be resolved. And we'll be lucky if we can avoid it here in 2026.
0: So I want you to go to heritage.org and get the election integrity scorecard. See for yourself what your state needs to do, and then be a part of the solution wherever you may be. Anchorage to Miami, San Diego to Boston, we cover them all. So get in there and get it done. Don Palmer of Heritage, thank you so much.
1: Thanks for having me.
0: You got it. Kevin McCullough coming right back from New York. Don't go away.

0: Hey, I am Brant, and her name is Sherry, and she's a friend and a colleague of mine, and we were just praying for her, actually, because she had a major surgery she just went through.
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0: thebigshow.com. Always glad to have you with us. Everything we do is there. None of it is behind a paywall. I don't believe in paywalls. I want you to have access to everything that we do, because especially when we're starting to get into like election cycles and you're looking for resources to kind of help make the case for common sense to either yourself or to friends that you're having those conversations with, I want you to be able to access the great people and the great guests and the great content that we've been able to put together. And I'm really grateful for my next guest, Patrice Onwuka, Vice President for Economic Policy at the Independent Women. She is with us on a regular basis. And Patrice, before we get into what you spoke about at this event, there was a midterm convention by the Republicans just a couple of weeks ago, and you were part of it. This doesn't happen often. Why do you think the president and the Republicans felt like it was needed to do this go around?
1: Well, good to see you, Kevin.
0: You too.
1: I think it's because there's been, concern that Republicans, particularly in Congress, have not done a good job of carrying their own wins forward, of telling the story of what they've done in the past 18 plus months in office, in governing. And the biggest, achievement really has been the tax cuts passed in 2025, the working families tax cuts. And so the midterm convention was really a time to inform, for those who didn't know, or remind conservative voters that they faced a massive tax increase had Republicans, and Republicans only,
0: right,
1: passed that tax cut. And there's so much in the bill. It's one of those things where you find out, wow, I didn't know that was in it. You might have heard about Trump accounts. You might have heard about no tax on tips. But there's been so much for small businesses. There's been so much for homeschoolers. There's been a lot around educational choice supporting that idea. And I think this was an opportunity to kind of jazz up conservative voters to know that, yeah, Republicans can get good policies passed when they're governing. And worse, Democrats, if they gain control, will want to undo as much as possible, including, right-sizing the Medicaid program to make people work.
0: Yeah.
1: That's a novel idea. Work for food stamps.
0: Well, it's interesting that you say all that, because I do think that Republicans have done a pretty poor job of getting their message out in this cycle. And normally I would be very concerned at kind of the lack of a heartbeat that it seems like the Republicans have on some of the stuff that is the most important. Everything you just said is absolutely true, and it will all be undone in the snap of, yeah, a finger if they have the chance to undo it. And not only that, they will reopen borders. They will do all the things that have kind of given us at least a little bit of a guardrail of having our own country back and finding some sanity in that. And it's going to require but I think it's going to be require much bigger effort than just putting on a show in Dallas for a few days. I think that,
1: yes,
0: people have to get out. They have to talk to their neighbors. It's going to be about turnout and intensity. And because we don't have all of the election integrity safeguards in place yet, I have a feeling that some false intensity might show up on the other side, and we're going to have to overcome that, out-turnout them, if you will,
1: yes,
0: in a pretty amazing way. But to your other point, I was reading this morning, really early. I was up, I don't know why I was up at like 3:30, but I was scrolling through, and I forget which op-ed and where I was reading it. But the economy, the latest numbers on the economy look very strong. And in fact, we're having faster economic growth than we've had in quite some time. Does that feel that way for people that you talk to on a regular basis?
1: I don't think it feels that way, just because gas prices and a little bit of inflation across groceries and other goods, is front and center for a lot of people, and they keep thinking about it. They are reminded of it, obviously, by politicians and by the news media. But that said, when you think about the fact that consumer spending rose about 1% extremely fast, beating expectations, when you look at investments from the AI boom, is powering forward our economy to what, over 2% last quarter. And the initial estimate was about 1.5%. So it means the economy is even growing faster than expected. Mm. Consumers are stronger, I think, than people give them credit for, which is why they're continuing to spend. And it's not just spending on, you know, milk and eggs and gas. It is still on the experiences. It is still on dining out. It is still on paying the school, the sports fees for fall soccer. It is still on all of those quality of lifestyle experiences that I think a lot of Americans are not giving up right now. And so, you know, I hope that as people think about it, okay, yeah, I'm paying more than I would like for gas, but at the same time, I still have it to be able to pay for the dinner out on Friday night with my family and the movie with my girlfriends when we do a date night. These are all those, I think, those things that people have to put in context.
0: Well, and I hope that they will. The president just yesterday saying that more oil flew through the Strait of Hormuz in the last month than had in many, many years. He was saying it was an all-time record. That has not been felt yet. And if we could just feel a little bit of that, I think if gas prices just came off 50 cents to a dollar before now, mm-hmm. between now and the elections, it would be a huge difference. But you're right. People kind of, they just see that number and that's kind of what they get paralyzed by, forgetting that they're doing a lot of these other things that, that the economy is allowing them to do. I want to take a quick break. When we come back, you had a chance to address the attendees at the convention, and you had a very heartfelt, inspiring speech. And I want to ask you to kind of relay what you told them to tell us when we come back. She's Patrice Onwuka of Independent Women. Kevin McCullough, glad to have you here. Don't go anywhere.
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0: always glad to have you with us. It's That Kevin Show, thatkevinshow.com. Patrice Onwuka, my very dear friend and great mind and thinker for the Independent Women, doing a great job analyzing all economic policy and impact for them. She's the VP of economic policy, actually, and she's also now a contributing writer to the Washington Post. And you might read her in other places, Town Hall or Newsmax or some of the other spots. Patrice, you were given the opportunity to address the attendees of the Republican midterm convention. And you took a little, you took a couple of buddies with you up on the stage.
1: Yeah.
0: And it was really quite inspiring. But for people that did not see it, what was your goal in the speech that you gave?
1: My goal is pretty simple. Forget the economic policy title and hat that I wear. I'm a mom. I'm an everyday American who goes to the grocery store probably three or four times a week because my children eat through snacks and drink through milk like crazy. And so I have a pulse on what people are actually experiencing. And I wanted to remind folks that, you know, the tax cuts were really tremendous in so many ways for supporting households, families, households, whatever that looks like. And I talked about the no tax on tips, no tax on overtime. I was thinking about my manicurist, my hairstylist. These are women who are not billionaires. And so I wanted to debunk the narrative that the tax cuts were just for the wealthy. No, more than 97% of Americans got a tax cut, meaning you got a tax cut. And then I also talked about the investments in our children's future and also giving them a stake in our economy, in a stake in the free enterprise system through the Trump accounts, because we really want children to understand this is not possible. Prosperity is not possible by giving government the hands, the reins of control of our economy. No, it's by putting the money, leaving the money in your hands to determine how you spend that money in the future. And then my final point really was that can be undone if Democrats, none of whom voted for the tax cuts, get back in power. And that's really scary because we've seen them already preview, Kevin, what they want to do. We've seen them introduce some legislation to undo some of the working families tax cuts provisions, particularly around making sure the SNAP, the food stamps enrollments. So I don't want to see that happen. And it was my deepest honor to be representing IW and regular folks on that stage with my two little boys, and being the embodiment of my parents' American dream when they came, and brought me to this country 40 years ago, yeah. Only in America.
0: And only in America do we have the types of inconsistency with the Democrats where they are saying that they want to do all this stuff to change things. And their argument is they want to do it for people that are not well off, and they're trying to help lift people up, supposedly. None of their policies ever seem to do that, but they, yeah. That's what they say. And yet,

0: Patrice yesterday in a 100% vote, all of the Democratic Senate members in the U.S. Senate voted against limiting Congress from being able to trade on the markets via insider trading. Not a single one of them. In the House, you had 13 Democrats side with the Republicans and say we should not be practicing insider trading. And so you had a Democrat and Republican majority, bipartisan. That's what bipartisan is. It's people from both parties that agree on the same thing, but not a single one in the Senate would do that. And that's what they're basically voting in favor of, is being able to cheat the stock market on their behalf.
1: They're protecting their interest and their donors' interest, whomever they really care about. But even bigger than that, it tells me how partisan they seriously are. They would rather partner with Republicans in passing bipartisan legislation before the midterms, because they don't want to have any kind of vote that would suggest that they actually are working in a way across the aisle. Their goal here, their end goal is to say, oh, we will not help you unless you put us in power. American people, you have to put us in power to get anything done. And that does such a disservice both to the lack of unity in our country, but also into the outcomes that we want to see. We want to see our members of Congress held accountable and not enriching themselves, which they often, criticize conservatives in the Trump administration for. Yet they have an opportunity to do something and they punt it.
0: They make our side out to be like these scallywag, insiders that are getting rich off every little piece of information that we get. And if anybody's paid any attention to, like, say, I don't know, the portfolio of one Nancy Pelosi over the length of time that she's been in office, she's become a gazillionaire, supposedly making, $135,000 a year at being a House of, House of Representatives member or whatever the salary is. It's not much. And yet somehow we're supposed to believe that she parlayed that into perfect bets on the stock market. Every single time that she placed a buy, it always turned into profit. My portfolio doesn't do that. I would love to know what the secret sauce is, but I think we all do. They're cheating, and they're cheating at our expense. And then they're turning around and chastising those that don't have that privileged position to do it. And when you combine that kind of mindset with the threat that someone like an Abdul El-Sayed represents or others that are running, there's a congressional seat in New Jersey that's probably going to go to a pretty hardened Islamic radical. We're putting people in office that agree with folks who hate us. This is a really strange experience for any political party in America to be in.
1: Well, it's so dangerous because what they represent is the actual undoing of every bit of prosperity, of progress, of economic mobility for the least of these to the greatest of these. Mm-hmm. I mean, I look at these DSA candidates, what they want to do, they don't want to make our economy more accessible for everybody. They don't want to make it easier for you to get in and start your business. They want to disrupt everything and turn it over into an entirely government-owned, run, and dictated economy. And under that kind of situation, you have no incentive to produce something. You have no incentive to take your extra time and effort and work and build something great that hires people, that adds value to our economy, that adds value to communities. That's not what they're after. Unfortunately, they use the buzzword of affordability. They make some promises, but they never deliver, and what they end up leaving people is in worse situations than they had before. I hope Americans can take the blinders off and see a snake oil salesman for who he is or who she is.
0: Yeah, well, appreciate all that you're doing to get that message loud and clear.
1: Trying to.
0: Patrice, thank you for joining us, and we'll talk to you again soon.
1: Thank you.
0: You got it.
1: Take care.
0: Kevin McCullough.

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4: weather. Pushing through the night with partly cloudy conditions. The overnight low near 55 degrees. Abundant sunshine throughout our Friday with highs ranging from the mid to upper 70s. And we're back down to 55 Friday night. Now, dry weather coming our way Saturday and Sunday. Warmer weather, too. Highs each day, low 80s. We're going to keep it dry through Monday and Tuesday. I'm meteorologist Jennifer Naramore on KPDQ.
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5: Serving it up with a no-drink minimum. It's that Kevin Show.

right. So glad you're with us. Final few minutes of the full show today. Kevin McCullough saying thank you. That is Yesterday the Same. I debuted it. So if you didn't get the full song, go back and listen, or just go over to Spotify where it debuted. And we're grateful. We didn't put any like real big marketing push behind it or anything, because this is the one song we wrote, very different than the Christmas record last year, that we just want to give back to God. It is a song that we've been working on since before the Christmas record started. And it's been one of the biggest labors of love that we've done. And yet, that is the stuff that I think that we're going to sing in heaven. Every heart declare it. Every voice proclaim, Jesus, you are worthy. Yesterday the same as you were the day before that and the day before that and the day before that. You've always been faithful. You've always loved us. So we decided as the group that we're going to do a few things with this song. First of all, we're not going to keep any of the proceeds of the song at all. We're going to give them all away. We also are going to make available at no cost the lyric sheet, the chord chart, and we're working on a variety of alternative productions of the song. So, for instance, this is going to blow Lady Tanika's mind. And I hope she's not stuck with any of the administrative part of this. She won't be. We have people for that. But here's the thing. We're going to do a choral version. If your church is more traditional or high church in its approach, we've written and orchestrated a choral version of this. There's a singer-songwriter version, which doesn't have all of the bells and whistles and reverb and all the other stuff that's in that version. That's kind of the radio version, the regular version. There's an instrumental version. We've done an a cappella version. We've got very various degrees of differences, but really designed for a wide range of styles, because we don't want the words to go unsung. So we've got the charts, we've got the lyric sheets, we've got all the different versions, and we will make them available to any person who writes us. You don't have to be part of your worship team at your church. You could get it and forward it to your worship team. That would be fine. Or you could have them write and receive it as well. But if you would like a copy of the worship leading kit for Yesterday the Same, and it is going to be a kit, there's going to be a bunch of stuff in there, just send us an email to thatkevinshow@gmail.com and put yesterday in the subject line. Yesterday. It'll have probably 4 or 5 different versions of the song, plus the lyric sheets, plus the chord charts, plus everything that we're even going to put it up on Moises, which is the musical app that Charlie Puth uses. We're going to make the stems available. So if you want to sing it as a vocalist, and take Ali and Jay's parts out and just sing with the instrumentation, we're going to make that available as well. That link will be in there. Our goal long term is just to see the church sing this song, to help every person in the church know that their heart should declare, that their voice should proclaim that Jesus is worthy. That's the purpose. That's the goal. That's what it's all about. So, thatkevinshow@gmail.com, put yesterday in the subject line and we'll be glad to send it to you. Yesterday in the subject line, send it to thatkevinshow.com. Kevin McCullough, very glad to have you with us. Take care.

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4: 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So when that day comes, will you be ready for the journey to heaven? Today on Pathway to Victory, Dr. Robert Jeffress explains what we should be doing right now to prepare for eternity. But first, let's take a moment to hear some important ministry updates.
2: Thanks, David, and welcome again to Pathway to Victory. Well, if you've been thinking about joining me on the Pathway to Victory journeys of Paul Mediterranean Cruise, I want to encourage you to take that next step sooner rather than later. I can assure you this 10-day vacation is heavenly. May 14th through the 23rd, 2027, we're sailing the Mediterranean together, walking the biblical sites of Thessaloniki and Ephesus, worshiping on the open sea, and taking in the breathtaking beauty of Santorini and Mykonos. And I know that May feels distant, but the premier cabins go first. And right now, you have the best selection available. Don't let this incredible opportunity sail away without you aboard. All the details are at ptv.org. 30 years ago, we launched Pathway to Victory as a fledgling little startup on radio. 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But God has blessed our efforts through loyal partners like you. People tell us how they've come to trust Pathway to Victory. And that's because for 3 decades, we've spoken the truth of God's Word with boldness. That's the same conviction I've poured into my new book, 7 Lessons from My 70 Years. And today is one of the last days I'll mention this time-limited opportunity. I'll be happy to send my book to your home. When you give a generous 30th anniversary gift to support the ministry of Pathway to Victory. Okay, let's turn now to the study of God's Word. Today we'll answer the relevant question, how can I prepare for my journey to heaven?
3: When I began this series on heaven, I used an upcoming trip we had planned to a foreign country as an analogy of the trip we're all going to take to a foreign land one day to that place called heaven. Well, since that time, we actually took that trip. We went to London for a few days, and the trip was uneventful, except for one mistake I made. I forgot to pack any extra socks with me. By the 4th day of the trip, I broke down and went to the local department store and purchased some cheap socks. I actually knew it was time to do so when the original pair I brought with me were no longer lying by the bed every night. They were standing by the bed every night, waiting to greet me when I awakened. Now, that was a mistake, but it had no lasting consequences. It was a little uncomfortable for my family members who were standing downwind from me the first 3 days of the trip, but no permanent harm. However, failing to adequately prepare for the real trip we're all taking, for that trip to the place called heaven, not preparing adequately can have devastating and unending consequences. We've got to be prepared for the trip. How can I prepare for my journey to heaven? And that's what we're going to talk about this week and next time. We're going to look at 6 practical steps every one of us should take as we prepare for our journey to that place called heaven. The first step is the most foundational, and that is make sure you have a valid passport. What is the spiritual passport we need to get into heaven? It's not a heart that is stamped Catholic. If your heart is stamped Catholic, you're not going to make it into heaven. It's not a heart that's stamped Church of Christ. If your heart is stamped Church of Christ, you're not getting into heaven. If your heart is stamped Baptist, you're not going to be welcomed into heaven. It's only a heart that is stamped forgiven that is welcomed into heaven. That's all that matters. Being forgiven of our sins. No other stamp makes a difference in the presence of God. The Bible has a word for forgiven. It's the New Testament word justified. Justified is a legal term that refers to what God does for us when we trust in Christ as Savior. He justifies us. He declares us not guilty based on what Christ did for us on the cross. Romans 5:1 says, therefore, having been justified by faith, we have peace with God through our Lord Jesus Christ. The only way God will allow you and me into heaven is by being forgiven of our sins. And contrary to many opinions, there are not many ways to heaven. There is only one way to heaven, and that is through faith in Christ. How can you make sure that when you stand at the entrance of heaven, God is going to look at your heart and welcome you into his presence? 1 John was written in order that people might know for sure their eternal destination. In 1 John 5, the apostle writes, verse 11, God has given us eternal life, and this life is in his Son. He who has the Son has the life. He who does not have the Son does not have the life. These things I have written to you who believe in the name of the Son of God, in order that you may know you have eternal life. Who is it that knows they have eternal life? Those who believe in the name of the Son of God. We've talked about this before. That word believe doesn't mean an intellectual assent to a certain set of facts about Jesus. You can believe all the things about Jesus correctly, that he was the Son of God, that he died on the cross for the sins of the world, that he rose again on the third day. You can believe all those things and go straight to hell when you die. The Bible says even the demons believe those things. No, to believe means to trust in, to cling to put your whole weight upon. To trust in Jesus means to come to that place in your life when you realize you cannot save yourself. That it is only through what Christ did for you and dying on the cross and receiving the punishment that God intended for each of us. Only by clinging to, trusting in, putting your whole weight upon Jesus Christ is your heart stamped forgiven and you are welcomed into the presence of God. And notice what John said. He said, I've written these things so that you may know that you have eternal life. God doesn't want us to face death uncertain about our future. He wants us to know with absolute certainty that we're going to be welcome. You don't want any surprises on the other side of the grave. God wants you to know right now. A few years ago, Northwest Airlines, before they merged with Delta, had a promotional gimmick. They called it a mystery fare. For $59, you could buy a ticket for a weekend trip on Northwest Airlines. The catch was, you didn't find out where you were going till you got to the airport. Interestingly, thousands of people bought into this mystery fare idea. I mean, after all, they reasoned, $59, a couple of days, no great risk in that. Now, mystery fares can be fun. They can be interesting. But there is one day in your life you don't want to be holding a mystery fare ticket. And that's the day of your death. To face eternity without knowing with absolute certainty where you are headed is a risk no sane person would take. And that's why it's important that you know now that you have the spiritual passport you need to be welcomed into heaven. If you wait to try to get your papers in order after you die, you've waited too long. That's the first step to prepare for our trip to heaven. But it's the foundational step. There are others we need to take as well. And that leads to step number two. Live with a destination mindset. Live with a destination mindset. The fact is, we don't know when our departure to that place called heaven is, do we? We don't know when it's going to be. And so that means we face an unusual responsibility of preparing for our trip to the next world while still living in this world. God calls us to be residents of two worlds, the next world and this world. Now, make no mistake about it, our true citizenship is in heaven. Philippians 3:20 says, "For we are citizens of heaven where the Lord Jesus Christ lives, and we are eagerly awaiting for him to return as our Savior." Our real citizenship is in that new country we're headed toward. Nevertheless, God has left us here as well. And he's given us certain real responsibilities. We have responsibilities with the family that God's entrusted to us. We have responsibilities at work. And of course, our greatest responsibility, 2 Corinthians 5:20, is to be ambassadors, to be representatives for Christ, to be God's mouthpieces, urging people to be reconciled to God through faith in Jesus. So we actually have two responsibilities, preparing for the next world while living in this world. The Bible talks about that here-there mentality. Again, the Bible emphasizes over and over again that there is our final destination. In Hebrews 11, verse 13, the writer says, "We are nothing but strangers and exiles on the earth." In Colossians 3, 2, Paul says, "Set your mind on the things above, not on the things that are on the earth." But here's the ironic thing. The more we focus on there, the more effective we become here. I think of the great Puritan preacher and leader, Jonathan Edwards. He understood that heaven is our true destination. He was consumed as he thought about heaven. At one point he wrote, "To go to heaven fully to enjoy God is infinitely better than the most pleasant accommodations here. Therefore, it becomes us to spend this life only as a journey toward heaven, to which we should subordinate all other concerns of life. Why should we labor for or set our hearts on anything else but that which is our proper and true happiness?" And yet, if you know anything about the life of Jonathan Edwards, you know how tremendously productive he was in the 50-some-odd years God left him here on earth. All of the things he wrote and accomplished, I mean, it's mind-boggling what he accomplished here. He was focused on there, but he was effective here. When he was only 19 years of age, he sat down and wrote out 70 resolutions that would guide his life, how he would live here in light of what awaited him there. For example, here are three of his resolutions. Resolved to endeavor to obtain for myself as much happiness in the other world as I possibly can. And resolve that I will live so as I shall wish I had lived when I come to die. Or this is one of my favorites. Resolved never to do anything I should be afraid of doing if it were the last day of my life. That's what it means to live with a here-there mentality. It means to live every day as if it were your last day before God calls you home. Because one day it will be that day. How do you prepare for your journey to heaven? Number three, refuse to allow your departure to paralyze you with fear. Refuse to allow your departure to paralyze you with fear. You know, as the departure date approached for our trip to London last year, I had a number of emotions. One was anticipation of going to a foreign city and seeing what I had read about. One was excitement about spending a few quality days with my family. I felt a sense of urgency. I need to wrap up everything here before I left on my trip. But you know one emotion I never felt? Fear. There is nothing to fear about my trip to London. I mean, why should I be fearful about a place that I had invested in and prepared to go? And it's the same way about our departure to heaven. There is no reason for us as Christians to fear our journey that we're all going to make to heaven. No, and yet, if we're honest, a lot of Christians do fear that journey to heaven. Maybe you're one of those. One reason they fear heaven, that journey to heaven is, they don't know much about it. That's one reason I've preached these weeks on heaven, to give you just an idea of what God has planned for you. Some Christians fear their departure to heaven. But let me share with you today two reasons a Christian never needs to fear his departure to heaven. First of all, death is never premature. If you're a Christian today, you can write it down, bank on it. You will not depart this world 1 second before God's departure time for you. No Christian leaves this world 1 second before God's appointed time. That was true of Jesus, by the way. God had orchestrated the day of Jesus' death. Some people don't understand that. They think, oh, wasn't the death of Jesus a tragedy? These godless men grabbed hold of him and snuffed out his life prematurely. That's not what the Bible says. In Acts 2:23, Peter at the great sermon at Pentecost said, this man Jesus was delivered up by the predetermined plan and foreknowledge of God. God had a plan for Jesus' life. It's a plan that included the date of his birth in Bethlehem, and it included the day of his death on Calvary. And that same God has a plan for your life. God has an immutable, unchangeable plan for your life. He has written down the day of your birth. He's written down the day of your death. If you don't believe that, just consider Ephesians 1 verse 11. Paul said, also we have obtained an inheritance, having been predestined according to his purpose, who works all things after the counsel of his will. Every part of your life has been planned by God. There are no accidents in your life or the life of somebody you love. Everything, all things, including the day of your death, are following the counsel of his will. And notice that word will is singular. God doesn't have multiple wills. He doesn't have multiple plans for your life. He doesn't have plan A. I hope this is what happens, God says. But if that doesn't work out, then I've got plan B and plan C. No, he has one secret plan that governs everything that happens in the universe and everything that happens in your life. Doesn't that give you confidence? To know there are no mistakes in God's plan? That your life is in his hands. And that's why no Christian needs to fear his departure from this world. We don't need to fear death. First of all, death is never premature, but there's a second reason not to fear death. And that is death is a necessary transition to heaven. It's a necessary transition from this world to the next world. It's a little narrow passageway we must go from to leave the tyranny of this world and experience the freedom God has planned for us. Why would we fear going through that gate? It's what leads us to everything God has planned for us. The Apostle Paul said it this way in 1 Corinthians 15:50. Now I say this, brethren, that flesh and blood cannot inherit the kingdom of God, nor does the perishable inherit the imperishable. Paul was explaining why death is necessary for the Christian. One reason is we need a change of clothes in order to live and exist in the new world. I was reading what some futurist said a few weeks ago. He's predicting that in not that many years, many citizens of Earth are going to be living on Mars. How does that strike you? Living on Mars. That's what they're predicting. That's what they say is going to happen. I don't know if that's going to happen or not, but what I do know is this. If I'm going to live on Mars, the suit I'm wearing right here, right now, it's fine for Dallas, Texas. It's fine for planet Earth. But this suit isn't going to work on Mars. I'm going to put on a new suit, a space suit, in order to exist in that other world. And the same thing is true for us spiritually. This body that we're wearing right now, that we're clothed in, it's perfectly designed for this world. Paul says it's totally unsuitable for the next world. And that's why we have to have a change of clothes if we're going to go to heaven. And that's what death is. Death is a change of clothes. The word thanatos, death, means separation. At death, our spirits are separated from our human bodies. These bodies are left behind so that we can put on a new body that is designed for the new world. Why should we dread that? We ought to look forward to it. I mean, do you know any man who would mind exchanging his old ripped up pajamas for a new Brioni suit? Do you know any woman who would give up exchanging her bathrobe for a Chanel dress? That's exactly the exchange we make at death. Our old is left behind. We receive those new bodies that God has prepared for us forever. And that's worth applauding. That's something to look forward to, isn't it? That is why death is necessary. What person in his right mind would fear that kind of exchange? Randy Alcorn, in his book on heaven, uses another analogy to explain why Christians don't need to fear death. It's not the analogy of clothes, it's the analogy of an unexpected party. Randy writes, suppose a friend invites you to a party where you know some people, but not many. The food is adequate, but nothing extraordinary. You enjoy meeting some new people and visiting with a few familiar people you know. Suddenly, your friend announces, it's time to leave. Although you're not quite ready to leave, you acquiesce because he's your ride home. When your friend drops you off at your house, you place your key in the lock and you turn the knob. Just as you open the door, the lights suddenly come on and everyone yells, surprise! Your family and your closest friends are there. They've brought gifts and have covered your table with your favorite delicacies. The first party was simply a ruse to get you out of the house so that the second party could be organized. Had you stayed at the first party, you would have missed the real party, the one at your home. Life on earth is like the first party. Pleasant enough, but at death you open the doors to your true home and discover that the real party is taking place there. Isn't that good? You know, I wish I could tell you as a pastor that every Christian I've talked to who faced death knew his or her death was imminent, that they faced their death with great courage and great anticipation and great joy. That wouldn't be honest. Not every Christian faces death that way. I've talked to Christians who are about to die who expressed regret. Regret over leaving the party too early, leaving family and friends behind. That's an honest emotion. But you know what? Any regret they may have felt here on earth is temporary and will be more than compensated when they start experiencing the hilarity of heaven. It's that hilarity of heaven that Jesus had in mind, I think, when he said in Luke 6:21, blessed, literally happy, are those who weep now, for you shall laugh. That's why no Christian needs to fear death as he makes his way toward that place called heaven.
2: Imagine the glorious laughter we'll enjoy together when we reconvene in heaven as brothers and sisters in Christ. I can hardly wait to hear your stories as you describe how God brought you into your eternal home with Him. Well, as Pathway to Victory celebrates 30 years of ministry this year, I've written a brand new book for you. It's called Seven Lessons from My 70 Years. 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
9: This is Max Lucado. When we go out in God's name, Satan makes a dash for the nearest exit. We have weapons he cannot match. What are our weapons? 2 Corinthians chapter 10 and verse 4. Prayer, worship, and scripture. Prayer invites God. Praise dethrones Satan. Scripture discloses truth. And Satan hates the truth. Flee sexual immorality. Let no evil come from your mouth. Make sure the demons of hell know you are on God's side, not theirs. People of unbreakable courage knew what Elijah knew. The Lord God of Israel lives before whom I stand. 1 Kings 17 and verse 1. Victims, not on your life. Victors, you can count on it. This is Max Lucado.
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It is 6:30, time to hop on board the Bible bus and continue our five-year journey through the Word of God. Dr. J. Vernon McGee now on Through the Bible.

0: Most of us would rather walk through a finished home than stare at a set of blueprints. After all, the beauty is in seeing how every measurement and line comes together into something remarkable. Welcome to Through the Bible, as we step into God's blueprint for the tabernacle. Now, at first glance, well, these chapters may seem filled with tedious details, but look a little closer and you'll discover something extraordinary. One of Dr. McGee's favorite studies reveals how every small part of this desert sanctuary points beyond itself to the loveliness and glory of Jesus Christ. As we turn to Exodus 25, let's begin by hearing from some of our fellow Bible bus passengers. First, we got a note. This is from Bill. Greetings to all from Ohio. My wife, Polly, and I moved to our new home back in October of 2025. Our main reason for moving here was to get closer to our two young grandsons, who are 2.5 years old and 5 months old. They have been a great blessing to our family. I remember Dr. McGee talking about his grandson and how he loved to spoil him. They definitely tug on your heartstrings. In March of this year, 2026, I retired after 42 years of working in a chemical lab. This program has always been a major part of my career. Although a longtime bus rider listening every day of the week, I continue to be blessed by all the programs, five-year study, Q&A, and Sunday sermon. It's been a daily priority, ingrained in my spiritual life and my relationship with my Savior, the Lord Jesus Christ. My church just finished a 17-week series called Threads. Its purpose was to connect the Old Testament to the New Testament. It was like a refresher course on everything I learned while riding the Bible bus. The Holy Spirit reinforced the importance of the whole Word of God to me, especially regarding the tabernacle and the truth that God's presence is always with us. Thank you so much for your faithfulness in teaching the whole Word of God in truth and hope. I encourage all my fellow Bible bus riders, my brothers and sisters in the Lord, and those seeking the truth of God's love to continue riding the Bible bus and receiving the spiritual blessings found in His precious Word. Well, that's a great letter, and I'll keep saving you a seat, Bill and Polly. And then here's a note from Sandra, and she writes, I'm on my second journey through the Bible. Although I have been a Christian for many years, I had no idea how the Bible is one book, and the aching in my heart for more of God's Word and His presence is new to me as of the last 5 years. I just turned 82. I want everyone to hear and believe in Christ. I love you, Steve, Greg, and Dr. McGee, and all my family in the Lord. I will spend all eternity thanking our Savior for His mercy and grace and forgiveness. I am like the woman weeping at Jesus' feet. Words have little ability to express what I mean. Thank you all, and to all who listen, I am so looking forward to seeing you all in heaven. Well, Sandra, thank you so much, and I love your enthusiasm even at 82. You know, we're never too young or too old for the Lord to work in our hearts and draw us closer to Himself. How's God working in your life as we study His Word together? You know that we'd love to hear from you. Is He calling you to spend more time in His presence? Is He maybe challenging you to share His Word with others? Why don't you send us a note through our app? That's so easy. You can also email us at BibleBus@ttb.org or write to us at Box 7100. Pasadena, California, 91109. In Canada, the address is Box 25325, London, Ontario, N6C, 6B1. You can also call and leave a message anytime at 1-800-65-BIBLE. Let's pray. Heavenly Father, thank you for giving us your word and for revealing yourself through every page of Scripture. Lord, as we study the tabernacle, help us to see beyond the details to the beauty and the glory of your Son, Jesus Christ, in whose name we pray. Amen. Here's Dr. J. Vernon McGee with our study of Exodus 25 on Through the Bible.
1: Now we come to the table of showbread, and there are 7 articles of furniture in the tabernacle. If you find out where they're placed, it'll sure be helpful. There were 3 sections or compartments of the tabernacle. We are moving as the Bible moves from the inside where God was. The tabernacle proper was 30 cubits by 10 cubits by 10 cubits. And that was divided into 2 compartments, the Holy of Holies, 10 by 10 by 10, and in it, it had the ark and the mercy seat. We saw that last time. That mercy seat with the cherubim overshadowing it, it is the most ornate part of the tabernacle. There's no idol in there at all. These 2 cherubim looked down upon the top where the blood was placed. Did you know that was the same thing Adam and Eve saw? When they looked back at the Garden of Eden, when God put them out, they looked back and they saw cherubims keeping the way of life. They saw the blood of the animals. They were wearing the skins. and the cherubim were looking down. That kept the way of life open. God wasn't blocking them from coming into the Garden of Eden. He was keeping the way open for them to himself. And when Moses made this, it was a replica of the same thing Adam and Eve had seen. Now it looks into the future. It speaks of the fact that Christ today has made a mercy seat for us. That is, the throne of God has become a mercy seat. He died down here, took his blood up there, and the throne of God today is a place where a holy God can extend mercy to you and to me. Then when you come into the outer court here, which is the tabernacle proper, the holy place, it has three articles of furniture: the altar of incense, the golden altar, and then the golden lampstand, and the table of showbread. And this was a place of worship. It speaks of worship of God. It's very important. Then in the outer court, you have two articles of furniture, a laver, a brazen altar. And here's where the sin question was settled. These two articles of furniture speak of Christ as he settled the sin question. In the holy place, it's worship. The sin question has to be settled before you can worship God. Now we have the instructions here for the table of showbread, and it's showbread because the table had on it loaves of bread, and they were arranged in two rows of six each. And now there are different explanations of just how they were arranged, and I must confess I can't tell from reading this just how they were. I just feel like it was very simple. There were two rows on top of the table, six in this row, six in that row, and each speaking of a tribe of Israel. In other words, God was providing equally for all. Now will you notice, I'm reading, "Thou shalt also make a table of chittim wood. Two cubits shall be the length thereof, and a cubit the breadth thereof, and a cubit and a half the height thereof." Now you'll notice that the table of showbread, it's two cubits long, and it is a cubit wide, twice as long as it is wide, and a cubit and a half the height thereof. It's the same height as the mercy seat, or the ark. "And thou shalt overlay it with pure gold, and make thereto a crown of gold round about." That is a border, or a sort of a sideboard around the table, keep the bread, of course, from falling off. Verse 25, "And thou shalt make unto it a border of a handbreadth round about, and thou shalt make a golden crown to the border thereof round about. And thou shalt make for it four rings of gold, and put the rings in the four corners that are on the 4 feet thereof." And again, this was staves were to be put through these rings, and on the wilderness march it was carried on the shoulders of priests. Now I turn over and read verse 29, "And thou shalt make the dishes thereof, and spoons thereof, and covers thereof, and bowls thereof, to cover with all of pure gold shalt thou make them. And thou shalt set upon the table showbread before me always." Now the bread, of course, was a type of Christ, and therefore the table is a type of Christ. It's a picture of him. And this table of showbread is that which suggests many things. I think that it speaks of sustenance. It speaks of provision. It speaks of supply. And I want to make several suggestions, and will you notice them? It's a table of salvation. Now, Christ gave a parable. You remember in which a king gave a marriage supper for his son. The invited guests refused to come, and this provoked the king to deal with the rejectors. And having done so, he extended the invitation to include those in the highways and byways. And these were bidden to come and to eat. Thus, an invitation has gone out today to the world to come and to partake of the salvation as it is in Christ. And secondly, it's a table of providence. I don't have time to develop this, but God as a creator provides all food for man and beast today. Whether you like it or not, friend, you eat at God's table in the physical realm. And yet how few recognize it today and give thanks to him for his bounty. God is the one who provides for us. And this table also speaks of the table of the Lord. The Lord's Supper. This suggests the one that our Lord, you remember, in the upper room established. It's the table for believers. It's a long table extending from the upper room to the upper air. And then, more specifically, I think, the table of showbread is a prefigurement of Christ as the sustainer of spiritual life for the believer. It was 2 cubits long, 1 cubit wide, 1.5 cubits high, made of chittim wood, overlaid with gold. The incorruptible chittim wood speaks of his humanity. And as the wood was a product of the earth, but not subject to the action of it in a chemical way, thus our Lord had a body made of earth, conceived in the womb of the Virgin, and the gold speaks of his deity. The gold is not produced by the earth, but is separate from it. And because of that, it has an inherent value. So Christ was not of the earth in his deity, but he was very God of very God. He came from glory. And so the figure of the golden wood, we have already seen, was further amplified when the ark was looked at last time. Now on the table there were placed these 12 loaves of bread, 6 in a row. And the table and the bread were just called one. In fact, we have that metonymy of speech today, to eat the table of the Lord. Well, you don't eat the table, but that's the way we use it. We associate the table with the food. Eat at my table. Well, gracious, what are you going to do? Chew on a leg of the table? No. The table and the bread are considered one. Now, the bread was changed each Sabbath, and the bread which was removed was eaten with wine by the priestly family in the holy place. And this table, I want to say this, does not prefigure Christ in the same way that the manna does. And we need to be very careful here. I think both speak of Christ, but not in exactly the same connection, although Christ is the bread in both. Now, the manna speaks of Christ as the life giver. He interpreted it himself. You remember in John 6:32, we've already seen that. Then Jesus said unto them, Verily, verily, I say unto you, Moses gave you not that bread.

0: 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We're often quick to say, if there's anything I can do, just let me know. But what if we stopped waiting to be asked and simply showed up? On the If There Is Anything I Can Do podcast, Pam McConnell shares real stories, biblical wisdom, and practical ways to walk alongside people through grief, loss, and life's hardest moments. 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
1: The Christian is to feed on the living Christ. He's to appropriate Christ as he is today, living at God's right hand. He said, I'm the bread of life. There's an ancient proverb that contains the thought that a thing grows by what it feeds on. And there was a book that came out for dieting not too long ago, and it said, you are what you eat. And the difficulty today is that we've got too many Christians that are not feeding on Christ. You have to feed on him to grow. And you feed upon him as he is today. Paul said, though we knew him in the flesh, we know him no longer after the flesh. He is today the living Christ, and we're to grow by looking to him. Now, that's the meaning here of that. Now we come to the lampstand here, and that instruction is given in verse 31. Our translation calls it candlestick. Really was a lampstand. And thou shalt make a candlestick, or lampstand of pure gold. A beaten work shall the lampstand be made, his shaft and his branches, his bowls, his knops, his flowers shall be of the same. And six branches shall come out of the sides of it, three branches of the lampstand out of the one side, three branches of the lampstand out of the other side, three bowls made like unto almonds, with a knop and a flower in one branch, and so on. Now, I think I can describe this, because this becomes rather tedious in reading it. Verse 40, and look that thou make them after their pattern, which was showed thee in the mount. Now the lampstand was, I suppose, the most perfect picture that we have of Christ, of anything in the tabernacle. I think this sets him forth, and of course it was a pure gold, and it speaks of his deity. It sets him forth as he is God. Now, worship has to do with walking in the light. That's important to see. We saw the table of showbread. Well, that table of showbread speaks of the fact that when you worship God, you must feed on Christ. That's what it means. If you go to church and you're being entertained and being given a book review, or you're talking about some social issue today or how to improve Los Angeles, my friend, that's not worshiping God. You're just having a meeting. You only worship God when you feed upon him who is the table of showbread, but you must walk in the light. And he is the light, by the way. And if you wanted natural light, you had to go outside of the tabernacle. If you wanted to walk in the light of the lampstand, you had to go inside. He's the true light that lighteth every man that cometh into the world. And you find that there are those that darkeneth counsel by words today. And we are told that through philosophy and vain deceit, we can be deceived. God is light, though, and in him is no darkness at all. And the lampstand was actually made of one piece of gold. It was beaten work and highly ornamented. It had a central shaft, but out from that central shaft there were three branches on a side, making seven branches in all. And each branch was like a limb of an almond tree. That is, it had on it a blossom and fruit, and at the top was an open blossom, and in that the lamps were placed. The lamps were filled with oil and put in there. And on top, therefore, of each shaft, there was an open almond blossom, and in each of these was placed the olive oil lamps. Now, the almond blossoms looked like wood, but they were gold. And that reminds us of Aaron's rod that budded. When Aaron's priestly prerogative was in question, the budding of his almond rod established it. Now, the almond rod, a dead branch, was made to live and bear fruit. Christ was established as the Son of God by his resurrection from the dead. It didn't make him the Son of God, for he was already that from the eternal counsels of God. Resurrection only confirmed it. Aaron was the God-appointed high priest, and it was confirmed by resurrection in the dead almond rod. The resurrection of Christ likewise established his priest.

0: priesthood. Christ is our great high priest. And he became a man. He partook of our nature, tempted in all points as we are, sin apart. But the primary basis of his priesthood is his deity. You see, the priest represented man before God, and Christ is God who became a man. And he's now the God-man who represents man. There's somebody up there that knows me and understands me, and he's able to help me. The resurrection, which declared him to be the Son of God, likewise declared his priesthood. And the thing that's interesting to me, there was no measurements given here of the lampstand. I wonder if you noticed that. Well, why? Because you can't put a yardstick down on deity, friends. You can't measure him as the Son of God, and you can't understand him at all. But also, there is his humanity, and along with the fact that Jesus wept, he also said, Lazarus, come forth, and Lazarus came forth. And the lampstand gave light in the holy place. It's the place of worship. And the very interesting thing about it, the lampstand held up the lights, the lamps, but they in turn reveal the beauty of the lampstand. Now the light there, the oil and the light up above there, that represents the Holy Spirit. And the Lord Jesus says, if I send him into the world, and he sent him into the world, why, he says he'll take the things of mine and show them unto you. And when you and I gather together for worship, or here on the radio like this, and there's some of you riding along in an automobile, there's some of you at home, there's some of you that are in many, many places. It's hard for me to identify where you are right now, but all together we are meeting around the person of Christ. And he's beautiful, he's lovely, he's wonderful, and he's God. And the Holy Spirit now will take the things of Christ and show them unto us, just as those lamps reveal the beauty of the lampstand, reveals him as the Son of God, the one who came on our behalf, and who lives up yonder for us just now. Now will you notice that we come now to chapter 26, and we have here the curtains of linen. And I want to say just a word concerning them. The tabernacle proper had over it three coverings. It had a linen covering. Well, it had four coverings, actually. It had first that linen covering that was put all over the tabernacle proper. Now, that's the part that was 30 cubits long, 10 cubits wide, 10 cubits high. Now, this linen cloth, as it was sewed together, came up over all of that part. And it came down the sides and didn't quite touch the ground. It was not permitted to touch the ground. Now, the next one was a goat's hair covering. And we're told here the linen is given. Well, let me read this, verse 1 of chapter 26. Moreover, thou shalt make the tabernacle with 10 curtains of fine twine linen, and blue and purple and scarlet, with cherubims of cunning work shalt thou make them. You see, it was a beautiful thing. And then the next was this goat's hair curtain, verse 7. And thou shalt make curtains of goat's hair to be a covering upon the tabernacle. 11 curtains shalt thou make. And you see, they had to be sewn together. The length of one curtain shall be 30 cubits. And you see, it means it would just exactly go up one side 10 cubits, over the top 10, on the other side 10. So it would exactly cover the tabernacle. And the 11 curtains shall be all of one measure. And then he goes on to tell about how they're to be put together with loops and rings that would hold them together. Then the third covering we have here in verse 14, and thou shalt make a covering for the 10 of ram skins, dyed red, and a covering above of badger skin. Now, the third covering was ram skin, dyed red. And then on top of that, there would be the badger skins. Now, actually, the badger skins were made of seal skin. The women used to wear seal skin coats. Well, the tabernacle was probably the first one that ever wore a seal skin coat. Now, these curtains and coverings are quite interesting, and I'm going to save them to next time. But in the rest of this chapter, we have boards and sockets. Now, the tabernacle was made of boards. A cubit and a half shall be the breadth of one board, and it would be, of course, 10 cubits is the length of it. And they were to be put down in sockets. and they had these tenons on them that went down into the sockets. There are two tenons on a board, and a board would be a cubit and a half, which means it was a pretty wide board, by the way. And there'd be 20 boards on the south side. Cubit and a half, you see, would be 30 cubits on each side. And then there had to be 40 sockets of silver under 20 boards. Now, silver is the metal of redemption. Now, we'll pick that up later on. You just take my word for it now. It's the metal of redemption. And the entire tabernacle had to rest upon redemption. You don't worship God unless you've been redeemed. You have no access to him unless you've been redeemed. It speaks of redemption. Then we are told something about how all this was held together by bars. And this is the way the tabernacle now was made. You see, these are quite a bit of detail, and we'll take up that next time because I see our time is up for today. But I'll look at the meaning of each one of those curtains that went on the outside. May God richly bless you, my beloved.
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1: 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Coming up next, we're going to hear from local pastor Brett Metter of Athey Creek Church. 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
2: Pushing through the night with partly cloudy conditions. The overnight low near 55 degrees. Abundant sunshine throughout our Friday with highs ranging from the mid to upper 70s. And we're back down to 55 Friday night. Now, dry weather coming our way Saturday and Sunday. Warmer weather, too. Highs each day, low 80s. We're going to keep it dry through Monday and Tuesday. I'm meteorologist Jennifer Naramore on KPDQ.
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0: It's 7 o'clock and time for the Daily Message from Pastor Brett Metter of Athey Creek Church. 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
1: Let this mind be in you, which was also in Christ Jesus, who made himself of no reputation, took upon him the form of a servant, made in the likeness of men. This is the assignment. Rather than thinking all about yourself and nurturing yourself and all this self, the Lord says, deny yourself.
2: Pastor Brett Metter and the true source of abundant life.
1: It's not about focusing on yourself. It's actually, if you try to gain this life, you're going to lose it. If you lose your life for my sake, you're going to gain it. Oh, how important this is.
2: Sometimes following God means walking into something you know will be difficult, just as the Apostle Paul was warned what suffering awaited him in Jerusalem. Yet Paul didn't change course or compromise, but was determined to serve the Lord no matter the cost. Drawing from today's word, Pastor Brett Metter illustrates a heart that is completely surrendered to the Lord.
1: The story in front of us in this study of Acts happens with Paul the Apostle as he's in Caesarea. Now he's back in the land of Israel from his third missionary journey. We begin in Acts 21, verse 10. It says, "And as we tarried there many days, there came down from Judea a certain prophet named Agabus. And when he was come unto us, he took Paul's girdle and bound his own hands and feet, and said, Thus saith the Holy Ghost, so shall the Jews at Jerusalem bind the man that owneth this girdle, and shall deliver him into the hands of the Gentiles. And when we heard these things, both we and they of that place besought him not to go up to Jerusalem. Then Paul answered, What mean ye to weep and to break mine heart? For I am ready not to be bound only, but also to die at Jerusalem for the name of the Lord Jesus. And when he would not be persuaded, we ceased, saying, The will of the Lord be done." Strange little story. They're just all hanging out, Christians who love Paul. Agabus comes and gives a word of prophecy, and he grabs Paul's, well, the King James says girdle. In your newer translations, it's very accurate. Belt is the idea. It's a belt. So Agabus comes in with his hands tied and his feet tied. He says, the one who owns this belt is going to be tied up when he goes to Jerusalem, just like this. And the people, oh, they start weeping. Oh, Paul, don't go to Jerusalem, man. We love you. We don't want you getting tied up and bound up. And Paul said, why? You're breaking my heart here, you guys. I'm going to go to Jerusalem. And I don't care if they bind me up. I'm ready to die if need be. Paul is not worried about his life. He's willing to die. He's ready to die. I don't count my life dear to myself, he says in the King James here. He's basically saying, I don't care if I die. I'm willing to die. And he even says, I want to do that because I want to finish my course with joy. He wasn't afraid of death. Why? Because Paul had such a understanding of life after death and what that actually means. And that's why he says to these people in Caesarea, oh, why do you break my heart, you guys? Stop crying. I'm not only willing to be tied up, I'm willing to lay down my life for the cause of Christ. It begs the question, and I would ask you to consider this personally. What would happen if somebody held a gun to your head and said, are you a Christian? If you're a Christian and you say, yes, I will pull the trigger. That actually happened to a girl. Remember Cassie Bernal, that poor girl in high school in the Columbine shooting? Remember that years ago? They held the gun up to her and said, do you believe in Christ? And they said, if you say yes, I'm going to pull the trigger. And she said, I believe that Jesus is my Savior. And they killed her there. There's a modern day Christian martyr of the faith. You'll never really know how you would do until you face certain death. There is, however, a litmus test for us. I think there's a little test to say, how would you do? Because the Bible actually gives us a bunch of things that we are to die to spiritually. And maybe instead of holding a gun to your head saying, what would I do? What if today we said, what does the Bible ask of us as Christians? We're called to sort of lay down our lives in a different way. And maybe that'll be an indicator of how you'd be willing to do if your life was on the line. And we start kind of with a story here because Paul in Acts 21, he's saying, I'm willing to die. I'm willing to lay down my life. I don't count my life dear to myself. But what are the things that we are called to lay down? Well, most of us aren't being called to lay down our lives because we're Christians, but the Bible does ask. Let me give you four that might be helpful for us to take a little bit of a test. Number one, are you willing to die to sin? As it turns out, the Bible tells us that you and I are to reckon our old sinful self as dead. And that's a behavioral thing. It's something you and I are asked of by God. Romans chapter 6 is where I'd like you to turn in your Bible. And he's going to make an interesting point about dying to sin. Check it out. Romans chapter 6, verse 1. He says, "What shall we say then? Shall we continue in sin that grace may abound? God forbid. How shall we that are dead to sin live any longer therein?" Paul's saying, we shouldn't be saying we're saved by grace, so just keep sinning. We as Christians should be dead to sin. He's going to argue that there's this part of you that you need to reckon as dead. He calls it your old man. Before you were a Christian, you had this old sin nature, and it wants to whisper in here, do these bad things and sin against God. Should we continue in sin and let grace abound? God forbid, he says. And then he explains further, verse 3. Know ye not that so many of us were baptized into Jesus Christ, were baptized into his death? Therefore, we are buried with him by baptism into death, that like as Christ was raised up from the dead by the glory of the Father, even so we also should walk in the newness of life. Paul's saying, don't you guys understand? Baptism is sort of a dying and being put in the grave. That's what baptism's a picture of. And then even as Christ rose from the grave, we too come out of the tomb of death and we are made alive, resurrected, and baptism is a type of that. In fact, read on, verse 6, it says, knowing this, that our old man is crucified with him, that the body of sin might be destroyed, that henceforth we should not serve sin. For he that is dead is freed from sin. Now, one thing that Paul would later talk about is this. It's kind of interesting similarity in Romans 12:1. He says, I beseech you, therefore, brethren, by the mercies of God, that you present your bodies a living sacrifice, holy, acceptable unto God, which is your reasonable service. And one pastor said it this way, the only problem with a living sacrifice is it tends to squirm off the altar. That's the problem. We're trying to reckon our old sin nature dead, but that old sin nature is still kind of alive and kicking in some ways. But we're to acknowledge it as dead and in faith say, the Lord has, I've been crucified with Christ, buried my old sin nature. I want to be a new creation in Christ. So you're reckoning the old sin nature dead, hopefully not squirming off the altar as it turns out. There's another one that the Bible talks about dying, not just dying to sin, reckoning the old man dead, but also dying to self, number two on our list. Are you willing to die to yourself? Because the Bible, in fact, Jesus talks about that topic more than most other topics. It's amazing how the world and even Christian books are written about loving yourself. How many times does Jesus say, love yourself? Zip. The Bible does not teach love yourself. Although there's all kinds of psychology and Christian books that come out, oh, you first, before you can love other people, you have to love yourself. Love yourself. That's total hogwash because the Bible says totally the opposite thing. In fact, the scripture I put on this one is Matthew 16. Would you turn over to Matthew 16, verse 24? These are red letters. These are the words of Christ. And it's not just here. It's all throughout the Bible. This idea of what Jesus is going to say about dying or denying your oneself. He says in Matthew 16, verse 24, it says, then said Jesus unto his disciples, if any man will come after me, let him deny himself and take up his cross and follow me. For whosoever will save his life shall lose it, and whosoever will lose his life for my sake shall find it. For what is a man profited if he shall gain the whole world and lose his own soul? Or what shall a man give in exchange for his soul? For the Son of Man shall come in the glory of his Father with his angels, and then he shall reward every man according to his works. Here Jesus says, man, if any man will come after me, let him deny himself. This is what it means really to die to yourself. The world says pamper yourself, treat yourself. You deserve a break today. Build your self-esteem. Look out for number one. You can't help others before you help yourself. These are worldly concepts, but the Bible says no. Jesus says no. You're to die to yourself, sacrificially die, not looking out for yourself. See, this is an interesting thing because this is an answer to so many problems. You know, people that try to gain this life and really spend a lot of time doing that, are they the happy ones in the world? It's so obvious. We see celebrities, and the more successful they are, the more miserable they seem. Like all the most successful people, you kind of look at their lives and are they really happy? You say, well, Brett, they're filthy rich. Yeah, but just look at their faces. They're not happy people. Athletes that have made the top tier of athleticism, but that's not going to make you happy. Oh, success, multi-billionaires. Are they happier? Or do you see people that are in poverty? Some of the people that are middle class to lower class in poverty, some of those people seem happier than the wealthiest of people. What's going on there? I think what Jesus was teaching is very clear. The more you try to gain this life, you're actually going to slip through your fingers. But the more you lay down your life and don't worry about yourself and focus on the things of others, the Lord says that's where it's going to lead to the good life, the happy life. People don't understand what this means. It works for everything. What about marriage? Marriage is something that's really funny because there's millions of books that have been written on how to have a happy marriage and 12 steps to better marriage and all this stuff. The Bible is very simple on this. You know, the Bible, which is where we have invention of marriage, the Bible tells us how to be married, and it's not a 12-step program. It's actually a one-step program. You have to look pretty hard in the Bible to find counsel on marriage, but most of it's in Ephesians chapter 5. And what does it say? One-step marriage, Jesus. How does it go? It has to do with this whole denying of yourself, laying down your life. You show me a husband and wife that puts the other person ahead of themselves, I'll show you a happy marriage. See, because the Bible actually wants the man, I'm sorry to say this, brothers, the man's supposed to lead the way on this one. Lead the way? Yes, I like that, Brett. What are we supposed to lead in? Dying to yourself. That's what the husband is called to do. Don't believe me? Ephesians 5, 25 says, husbands, love your wives even as Christ also loved the church and gave himself for it. How did Jesus give himself for the church? He died on the cross. That's how he literally laid down his life for his bride, the church. And here's the Lord saying in his word, husbands, love your wives like that, where you're willing to lay down. Well, Brett, I would jump in front of a train and save my wife from certain death. I think any guy with a pulse probably would do that, hopefully. But the dying to yourself thing, how you doing that? Are you willing to give the remote control to your wife? That's the true test. Deny yourself. You show me a husband and a wife who love each other in that kind of sacrificial love. Guys, giving up your selfish desires, the things you think you believe and know, ending stupid arguments. Oh, how many marriages have dumb arguments? Isn't it shocking how dumb arguments can be within marriage? I think it's faster if you go on Martin Hazard. He said, no, I think it's faster over on Avery. No, you're wrong about that. It's faster. And pretty soon we're realizing we're talking about which way is faster. My way is faster than your way. We were arguing about something that didn't matter. See, this is where, husband, you can win the battle if you die first. Die. Whoever dies first wins, I'm telling you. Meanwhile, the Bible's as clear as bell. Marriage Counseling 101, Jesus. Well, how did Jesus love his bride? Well, he loved us unconditionally and sacrificially, dying on the cross for the sins of the whole world. That's where this scripture, he gave himself. That's a good test. Not only are you willing to die if somebody were to challenge you for your faith, but are you willing to lay down your life and deny yourself? This is what Jesus did. Jesus did this so demonstrably, like we have the perfect example. If anybody wanted to argue with Jesus, you'd be wrong. Did they try to argue with Jesus? Boy, you better believe it. But when it came down to it, when he was willing to lay down his life, how much time did Jesus spend defending himself against Pontius Pilate? He opened not his mouth, fulfilling the prophet Isaiah, who said, like a sheep led to the slaughter, Jesus the Messiah would actually go, not defending himself. If anybody had a right to defend himself, it was Jesus then. But he gave himself for the church. Philippians chapter 2 articulates it beautifully. Paul says to the Philippian church, let nothing be done through strife or vainglory, but in lowliness of mind, let each esteem other better than themselves. Do you understand how that's so contrary to what the world taught you? psychology and education system, the pipe-puffing cardigan sweater professor saying, we need to learn to build our self-esteem. And you need time for self-care. Self-care is a funny one because I've studied psychology. I've talked about these things. And by the way, I think there is a good version of self-care. But there's also a really bad version. And some of psychology will argue self-care, you know, think about yourself. Nurture yourself first. You're going to build your self-esteem. No, the Bible says learn to esteem others better than you. What's a good form of self-care? Well, the Bible does talk about how you're to be introspective and search your heart and see what's wrong, fixing yourself in the sinful ways. Jesus talked about this when he said, some of you are worried about the speck that's in somebody else's eye when you've got a beam in your own eye. You need to get the beam out of your own eye first. That's self-care right there. That's biblical self-care. Yes, there's a time and a place to say, I need to fix some stuff in my life and have the right thinking. That's self-care biblically. But when it comes down to it, self-care, if it's thinking about yourself, loving yourself, that's just so contrary to the Bible. The Bible says, let each esteem other better than himself. It says, look not every man on his own things, but every man also on the things of others. And then verse 5, let this mind or attitude be in you, which was also in Christ Jesus, who, being in the form of God, thought it not robbery to be equal with God. But what did he do? He made himself of no reputation. Boy, there's an assignment for you. This is how you know you're denying yourself. You're not worried about what people think about you. You're not, you know, freaking out about how many clicks you get on your next Instagram entry. You're not worried about your reputation socially. Jesus, not only did he not worry about it, he purposefully positioned himself to be of no reputation. That's what this is saying. But made himself of no reputation and took upon him the form of a servant and was made in the likeness of men. And being found in fashion as a man, he humbled himself and became obedient unto death, even the death of the cross. What kind of attitude are we supposed to have? What kind of mind? Let this mind be in you, which was also in Christ Jesus, who made himself of no reputation, took upon him the form of the servant, made in the likeness of men. This is the assignment. Rather than thinking all about yourself and nurturing yourself and all this self, the Lord says, lay down, deny yourself. If you try to gain this life, you're going to lose it. If you lose your life for my sake, you're going to gain it. Oh, how important this is. So, Brett, I'm a psychology major, and there's people that are depressed. There's real people that have real problems. I would agree with you. And the Bible gives you the remedy, and it's not to go focus on yourself. The Bible gives us the opposite remedy, and so sad. If psychology was so dialed in, and if we figured it all out, wouldn't we have less depression today than we did before? Wouldn't we have less anxiety? But we have, the curve is exponential. We have more depression, more anxiety, more suicide than ever. I'm just suggesting maybe we don't know what we're talking about. Maybe the answer is to go back 2,000 years to what God actually says about this. It's not about fixing and focusing on yourself. It's actually about not esteeming yourself, not loving yourself. But Brett, there's people that really hate themselves. Nope, the Bible says that's not true. Well, I think it's true. Well, it's just, you're not arguing with me, just to be clear. You're arguing with God, Ephesians 5:29, for no man ever yet hated his own flesh, but nourisheth it and cherisheth it. All the ladies like Brett, no man ever hated his own flesh. That's true. Amen. The ladies say. Well, problem. The word man there is the word odes, which means person. Nobody has ever yet hated his or her own flesh. Well, Brett, I know someone who hated themselves so much they committed suicide. I understand why you think that way, but according to the Bible, even to get to a place where you're suicidal, you're thinking so much about what you should do to yourself. You're thinking, I need to take myself out of everybody else's problem. Whatever logic or rationale a person goes through, or even insanity, sad to say, that gets to a place of suicide, it's really technically one of the more self-centered acts a person can ever do. It hurts everyone around them. And people are trying to make their own problems go away, and suicide's never the answer. Can I just say, if you ever get to that point of despair, rather than focusing on yourself, the Bible says this, it's actually about others. Instead of focusing on yourself, think on the things of others. Think about what you're doing and how you're hurting others. And look for ways to build up and encourage others. And in so doing, the Bible says, as you not losing your life like killing yourself, but losing your life thinking about yourself and focusing on yourself, but instead saying, I'm going to take my life as loser and bad as it might be, but I'm going to focus on the things of others. Now you're starting to do something that's going to help. Because as soon as you take the focus off yourself and you think on the things of others, now you're doing something that's powerful and effective and even biblical. The most miserable people you'll see are focused, even obsessed about themselves. The people that are most joyful are those that are thinking on the things of others and have learned to deny themselves. You know, when Jesus was asked that most powerful question, what is the greatest commandment? Jesus answered in Matthew 22, verses 36 through 40, Master, which is the great commandment of the law? And Jesus said to him, Thou shalt love the Lord thy God with all thy heart, with all thy soul, with all thy mind. This is the first and great commandment. That's the big one. But verse 39, and the second is like unto it, thou shalt love thy neighbor as thyself. This is something we forget to talk about this. We always say, you gotta love God and love people, and that's true. But Jesus threw something in there that's kind of a little bit of a like, oh, ouch. He says, love your neighbor as you love yourself. It's like Jesus is presupposing y'all love yourselves, which is true. No man ever hated his own self. It's like when you hit your thumb with a hammer. And what do? Do you just, oh, whatever, forget about my thumb. I didn't need that anyway. Or do you nourish it and cherish it? Ow! And you bring it into your soul and you, oh, and you're so, oh, my poor thumb, ow! This is the nature of human pain. We pull ourselves inward and we nourish and cherish. And that's just presupposed. That's the way humanity works. So when Jesus says, here's the big deal, love God with all your heart, mind, soul, and strength, love your neighbor as yourself, the idea is you got to kind of say, instead of loving yourself as much as we do, we got to transfer that over, die to yourself, and give that over to the Lord so that you might be effective.
2: Pastor Brett Metter with more good insight for the source abundant living made possible when we're willing to deny ourselves. And there's even more to come in today's word from the study drawn from Acts chapter 21 next time. 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All right, I have Pastor Brett with me. You know, I've often thought about how we as Christians are viewed when we're out and about. Maybe it's at the grocery store, interacting in the checkout line, or at a restaurant, and how we treat our server. Brett, how we act and how we are viewed by those and others is really a testimony of our lives and ultimately our relationship with God, isn't it?
1: Boy, you know, Kirk, that's absolutely true. And sometimes we think the most important part of Christianity happens inside the church walls or the church building. Jesus talked about how I want you to be fishers of men. And I think sometimes we're fishing in the fishbowl and people watch each other in the fishbowl. But I think we're out in the ocean is where we need to be as Christians. And what happens? One of the greatest opportunities we have to represent Christ happens the moment we walk out of the church building. And then, like, you know, every interaction you can represent or display the love of Jesus. The cashier who had a rough day, you know, the waiter who's overwhelmed, the person driving a little slower in front of you. We have opportunities to show grace instead of frustration or anger. You know, Paul says in Philippians 2:14, do all things without murmurings and disputings. And that's convicting because that touches our everyday life. And it also says in Ephesians 4:32, be kind one to another, tenderhearted. So kindness is really to be like Jesus. And I think a smile, a patient response, a generous tip at the restaurant. I think those are ways that we can just show the kindness of the Lord in ways we never really fully realize. Remember, people may forget what we say, but they'll often remember how we made them feel. And I think that can be sort of the precursor to where they'll actually listen to what you're saying. So people don't care how much you know until they know how much you care. And I think that's one of the things we can do as Christians.
2: You know, I know that's a saying that's been around a long time, but it really is true that people will only really respond when they know that we do care. Thank you, Pastor Brett, for more great encouragement. 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Well, next time, Pastor Brett will describe how Paul's insistence on returning to Jerusalem, despite cautions of imminent danger, was not the result of rebellion, but something quite different from that. Today's Word with Pastor Brett Metter is an outreach of Athey Creek Church in West Lynn, Oregon.
0: Furnished by Athey Creek Church. 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Right here on 93.9 KPDQ. Coming up next, we have Adventures in Odyssey. 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

0: This is Chris. Welcome to Odyssey. We're just getting ready for a time of wonder and discovery. 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
1: Good grief! 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
2: 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Spit and clay.
3: Spit and clay? What an interesting contrast.
4: Thanks! You're not just saying that, are you?
2: What are you, nuts?
5: Not that anyone would notice.
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0: I'm Lucy Cunningham Schultz, and welcome to the special edition of Kids Radio. As many of our listeners know, John Avery Whittaker, or Whit as he is better known, has recently returned to Odyssey from an extensive archaeological mission trip to the Middle East. Life since his return has been a rather busy readjustment, filled with decisions, renewed relationships, and the quest for normality. We decided to follow Mr. Whittaker for a day, just to give our listeners a chance to see him make those decisions, renew those relationships, and quest for that normality. Stay with us. We'll join Mr. Whittaker at the start of his day, right after this.
1: A mysterious phone call and a new nemesis? 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
0: For joining us. John Avery Whittaker, a man loved throughout Odyssey for his honesty, wisdom, integrity, and ice cream sundaes. How does he spend his days now that he's back from the Middle East? That's what we at Kids Radio wanted to know. Glenn Adams joined Whit for breakfast at one of his favorite diners. One of Mr. Whittaker's favorite diners, I mean, not Glenn's.
3: Thanks, Lucy. I'm here at Hal's Diner, a typical greasy spoon.
4: Hey, watch what you say about the restaurant, kid.
3: A 4-star, highly rated dining establishment where Hal Schneider, the owner, gave me his kind permission to record John Avery Whittaker eating his breakfast. There's Mr. Whittaker now. Good morning, Mr. Whittaker.
5: Hi, Glenn. Is that you back there, Lucy?
0: Hi, Mr. Whittaker.
5: Well, what's with the microphone?
3: Kids Radio is doing a feature about a day in your life. Remember?
5: Oh.
3: Lucy asked you if we could.
5: Well, yes, but, I didn't know it was today. I'm not sure this is the best...
3: Don't worry, Mr. Whittaker. Our plan is to be invisible to you. I'll be like a fly on the wall. You won't even know I'm here.
5: Huh.
3: Good grief! What are you eating?
5: What, this? Well, this is my breakfast.
3: Eggs, toast with butter, coffee. Do you have any idea what eating bacon can do to your body? Does the term trichinosis mean anything to you?
4: Watch it.
3: I had a second cousin named Christine who ate some raw...
5: Glenn, do you have a question, or are you just supposed to record me eating?
3: Oh, yeah. Well, apart from the grease and fat-saturated breakfast...
4: Hey, I told you, kid.
3: That's no doubt deliciously filled with vitamins and other things that are good for you. Why do you come here to Hal's Diner first thing in the morning?
5: Well, I don't come every morning, but 2 or 3 times a week. I like to eat my breakfast away from home.
3: Jason isn't a good cook?
5: He's a fine cook, but I just like the change of scenery from my home. And there's something about sitting here by the window with the sounds and smells of a busy diner behind me I just enjoy.
3: It smells all right. Do you think we can get secondary smoke inhalation in a place like this? My Uncle Bill used to work in a...
5: Glenn...
3: So, do you come here to eat breakfast amidst the hubbub of humanity and... What? I see you have a book in front of you.
5: That's my Bible.
3: What an interesting contrast. Your Bible in a place like this. Kind of like that Norman Rockwell painting with the mother and the kids praying in the truck stop with big burly men all around them. Do people stare at you because you're reading your Bible in here?
5: No.
3: Then religious freedom is alive and well here at Hal's Diner. Back to you, Lucy.
0: Lynn, you're not doing a report about religious freedom in diners. You're supposed to talk to Mr. Whittaker about him. Ask him what he's reading in his Bible or about his trip to the Middle East.
3: Yeah, good idea. We're back, Mr. Whittaker.
5: Oh, did we go somewhere?
3: You're reading your Bible here in Hal's Diner. What are you reading?
5: Oh, well, let's see. Today I'm in John chapter 9.
3: That's great.
5: Yeah, it's where Jesus heals the blind man with spit and clay.
3: Spit and clay? Probably looked a lot like that man's oatmeal.
6: Thanks a lot, kid.
3: Does this chapter in John have special meaning to you?
5: It does now.
6: Check, please.
5: You know, I was in Israel for a while, and I went to the site where they think this miracle actually took place. I was so deeply moved.
3: Did you get to ride a camel?
5: What?
3: I always thought that riding camels would be pretty cool. Did you get to ride one?
5: A couple of times, I guess.
3: Did you run into any, you know, terrorists?
5: I don't think camels join terrorist groups.
3: What about those great-looking hats? You know the ones you wrap around your head? Did you get any of those?
5: I think we're getting off the subject, Glenn.
2: wit's end. Quiet now, but in no time at all, it'll be bustling with the activity of children and adults from all over Odyssey, engaging in any one of the many activities Wit has set up for them.
5: Good morning, Connie.
6: Good morning, Wit.
5: Hi, Eugene.
7: Greetings, Mr. Whittaker.
5: Why are you standing there like that?
6: Oh, we promised Lucy we wouldn't do anything unless she said so.
2: You can do whatever you normally do.
6: Oh, thanks. I need to set up the table.
7: And I need to contact one of our food suppliers about a mistaken delivery of ice cream cones. This requires diplomatic skill and a shrewd business sense.
6: Oh, fine. Why do you have to make what you do sound more important than what I do?
7: It hadn't occurred to me that deft negotiating with a food distributor is more important than just setting up tables.
6: See? You did it again.
7: Oh, did I? It was unintentional, I assure you. I would be the first to acknowledge that Wit's End would be less than what it is if we don't have the tables set up properly.
6: You're not just saying that, are you?
7: Oh, not at all. Forgive me if I offended you.
6: Well, okay.
5: Nicely handled, both of you.
2: Have you noticed any differences since you came back? With the people, I mean.
5: Oh, yes, yes, definitely.
2: Like how?
5: Well, Eugene's Christianity has changed him. He's far more sensitive to other people than he used to be, and to spiritual things, of course.
2: How about Connie?
5: Well, she's growing up. I see a deep maturity in her, even though she's as outspoken and impulsive as ever. I'm really impressed with both of them.
6: Well, sometimes Eugene doesn't realize how he makes people feel. But I think he's gotten a lot better about it. At least he stops to apologize now. He used to always justify his position. You know, have to get in the last word. Now, well, he's changed.
7: Old habits die hard, to borrow an obscure proverb. I believe I instinctively try to position my own activities as somehow being more important than what others do. No doubt a subtle reaction to some deep-seated personal insecurities, which I hope to work through by the grace of God.
2: Connie said he used to always have to have the last word.
7: Oh, did she? Well, I'm not really certain that's true. The last word, huh? Well, not always.
2: Okay, thanks.
7: I might only ever have the last word because there's nothing more for anyone else to say afterwards.
2: I understand.
7: Having made the definitive statement, you see.
2: I get it.
7: The last word. Intriguing.
2: One thing that makes Mr. Whittaker so popular is his easy accessibility to the kids who come to Wit's End, and his wise advice. Glenn met up on the street with one young man with a problem.
3: That's right, Lucy. I've been standing out here in front of Wit's End hoping to meet someone who was seeking out Mr. Whittaker's advice. Sam Johnson, can you tell us a little bit about your problem?
8: Problem?
3: Yes, you said you needed to talk to Mr. Whittaker.
8: It's no big deal, really. I just need to talk to him. That's all.
3: You need his advice.
8: Yeah, kinda.
3: Give us a hint.
8: I'm not sure I should.
3: Come on. Problems with parents? Your sister? Dietary questions? Bedwetting?
8: No, it's nothing like that. It's just that I found this wallet in the field behind Wit's End. See?
3: Whoa, that's a lot of money.
8: Yeah, but there's no identification. So I want to get it to Mr. Whittaker before someone finds out I have all this money and, you know, tries to take it from me.
3: You call that a problem? That's no problem. Boy, I thought it was going to be something juicy. You found a wallet. Thanks, Sam. Big scoop.
8: I'm sorry.
6: Hi, guys. What can I do for you?
8: I need to...
3: He needs to talk to Mr. Whittaker because he found a wallet out back.
8: Thanks, Glenn.
6: Oh, well, Wit's upstairs with Eugene working on the imagination station. I can put the wallet in our lost and found.
8: Actually,
3: it has a lot of money in it.
6: Really? Okay, I'll page Wit.
8: No, really, you don't have
3: to. Go ahead and page him, Connie. We need some life in this documentary.
6: Okay, sure. Wit, can you come down for a minute? Sam needs to talk to you.
9: I'll be right there, Connie.
6: Okie dokie. 10-4, and over and out. Wow, I wonder who the wallet belongs to.
8: It doesn't have any ID in it. I checked.
10: Good morning, everybody. Or is it good afternoon? Ooh, I'd better check with Greenwich.
6: Good afternoon, Harlow.
10: Detective Doyle, if you please. I'm on a case, Connie. Jumpin' jelly beans! Look at the cash in that wallet! Boy, your parents give you an awfully big allowance.
8: It's not mine.
10: Not yours, eh? Then what are you doing with it?
8: I found it behind Wits End.
10: Ah, so you say. But have you got any witnesses?
8: Well, no.
10: Then how can you be sure you found it?
6: Look, before this gets confusing, as usual...
10: Confusing? Who's confused? I'm not confused. Are you confused? Oh, a reporter. You guys work fast. I'm prepared to make a statement.
3: A statement? I don't think we're ready for a statement, Mr. Doyle.
10: Sure you are. A little red light's on, isn't it?
5: Hi, what's going on here?
10: Just the man we're looking for.
5: Oh, you were? Why?
10: Well, because I've forgotten now. I'm working on so many cases, they're hard to keep track of.
3: Sam just found a wallet out back.
11: I didn't just find it.
3: Oh, well, anyway...
10: Wait just a cotton-picking minute. When did you find this wallet?
11: Earlier this morning.
10: And you're just now reporting it? Sounds suspicious to me, particularly since you still don't have witnesses to establish that you found it in the first place. I think a full interrogation is in order here.
11: Okay, I confess. I found the wallet this morning, but was tempted to keep the money so I could buy a new bowling ball with it, all right? Are you satisfied? I feel bad about it. And that's why I wanted to talk to Mr. Whitaker.
10: Wait just a minute. You can't blurt out a confession before I get my interrogation lamp set up.
5: Oh, Harlow, I'll handle this, all right?
10: Good idea. You keep him occupied while I find a plug.
5: That's all right, Sam.
11: It was bugging me all morning. I was on my way home after I went to War Boy's Sports Shop and saw that they had a new bowling ball I'd been wanting.

0: 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We're often quick to say, if there's anything I can do, just let me know. 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
1: Ben.
2: Well, I called the police and told them not to come for the wallet. Now, Harlow, you're sure it's yours?
3: Absolutely. I'd recognize that Made in Taiwan label anywhere. And if you check carefully inside, I believe you'll find my membership card to the Speedy Alka-Seltzer fan club with a life-size photo of the actor who plays him on the back.
2: Yep, it's right here. But your name isn't on it. Why don't you have any ID in your wallet?
3: What are you, nuts? I'm a private investigator. Strict secrecy is an imperative, unquote. If I kept identification in my wallet, why then...
2: You'd lose it and no one would know who it belonged to.
3: Precisely. You know, you might be cut out for this kind of work, Connie.
2: Yeah. Now, if you two will excuse me, I have to get these bananas sliced for the afternoon rush.
4: Detective Doyle.
3: Press. Glad you're back.
4: I never left.
3: Then thanks for staying.
4: Why were you carrying so much money in your wallet? There must be at least $200 or $300 in there.
3: A good question. A very good question indeed. Why was I carrying so much money? Jumping jury riggers. It's another mystery!
2: Ouch! Ow! I cut my finger!
4: You did?
2: It's a bad one. Ouch!
4: Hey, you're bleeding.
2: No kidding.
3: Step aside, young man. I know first aid.
2: You do?
3: Yes. Dial 911.
2: It's not that bad.
4: But it looks pretty bad.
3: Bleeding like a stuck pig is one way to put it. Not that I usually work cases involving stuck pigs, or any other farm animals for that matter.
2: Maybe I better ask Whit to come back down.
4: We're here at one of the several Odyssey emergency care centers, where the paperwork has been processed, permission has been granted, and Connie Kendall is about to get stitches put into her finger. How do you feel, Connie?
2: A little squeamish. I haven't had stitches in a long time.
5: Glenn, maybe you should wait outside.
4: But Connie doesn't mind me being here, do you, Connie? I mean, this is a major exclusive for Kids Radio.
2: Yeah, I guess it's okay.
4: Thanks. Tell us about the procedure, Dr. Huntman.
6: Well, it's pretty straightforward. We make sure the wound is clean, apply a local anesthetic, and then carefully put the sutures in.
4: Will she be scarred for life?
6: Not that anyone would notice. Are you ready, Connie?
2: Yeah, sure. Sorry I'm so nervous.
6: All right, just come on over here.
4: Of course. Connie's nervousness is not a surprise. Statistics have shown that when it comes to wounds, blood, and cool stuff like that, girls tend to be more squeamish than boys.
5: Well, I'd sure like to see those statistics, Glenn.
4: It's a well-known fact. Like last week when I showed Laura Harvey, my next-door neighbor, my worm collection, she freaked. I mean, she really freaked.
6: Well, let's put those sutures in now.
4: She didn't know how to...
6: Yeah, here we go.
4: Do you have to use such a long needle?
6: Well, this isn't a long needle.
4: But you're going to put that in her finger?
6: It's the only way I know how to do it.
5: Glenn, are you all right?
4: Yeah, I'm...
5: Glenn!
6: Nurse, smelling salts.
7: Connie, why don't you demonstrate for our audience how you cut your finger? Now, kids, don't try this at home. Sharp instruments like scissors and knives should only ever be used when your parents or an adult is supervising.
2: Okay, well, I was standing here at the counter slicing some bananas for ice cream sundaes, you know, stuff like that. Anyway, I was slicing them like this. Well, actually, not exactly like this, because I didn't have a big bandage on my finger at the time. Well, okay, so I was slicing kind of like this, when suddenly Harlow Doyle shouted. Well, it surprised me, and I looked up like this, and I brought the blade down like this.
3: Connie, I came to express my...
2: condolences
3: about the unfortunate mishap.
2: What happened again?
7: Gross, Connie.
3: Perhaps you should stop playing with knives.
2: Oh, how embarrassing.
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5: We're back at Wits' End as the day draws to a close. I didn't go with Whit and Connie back to the emergency care center because I can't stand the sight of blood. Glenn couldn't go because his Aunt Sylvia is visiting from Cleveland and he had to go home for dinner. I'm here at a relatively quiet Wits' End with Eugene Meltzner.
6: This may well be my favorite time of day, Lucy. I suppose you could call it the proverbial calm after the storm. Most of the children have gone home. It's a good time to reflect on the events of the day, to meditate, and perhaps draw lessons from them.
5: What kinds of lessons have you learned from today?
6: Ah, yes, I was afraid you'd ask me that. Well, I believe that from Sam's experience, we learned that honesty is far superior to dishonesty. And, to be tempted is not a sin, though yielding to temptation is. And always be careful when using sharp objects. Have you learned anything from today?
5: I learned never to do a documentary like this again.
6: Oh.
7: Now, Connie, I'm serious.
8: Wait, I just cut my fingers, that's
7: well,
8: all.
7: I know, and I think you should go home.
8: You think the two bandages look silly, don't you? Is that it?
7: No, not at all. But there's no point in you being here. Eugene and I can handle everything. It's the end of the day anyway. Now go home.
8: Well, you insist.
7: I insist.
9: Wait just a minute. Nobody leave the premises. Nobody move.
7: What now, Harlow?
9: We haven't solved the case of the humongous amount of money found in my wallet, which has been complicated by a peculiar and inexplicable plot turn.
7: I'm afraid to ask. What kind of plot turn?
9: My discovery that my office has been burgled.
8: Incredible.
7: Your office?
9: That's right. When I returned to my office to look for clues related to the massive sums of money in my wallet, I found that my Get Smart lunchbox was stolen.
8: That's all?
9: That's all? Do you have any idea what that lunchbox is worth?
8: I meant...
9: Why, just this morning, I had it appraised at the TV Sitcom Collector Society meeting at the Odyssey Hotel. They gave me $300 for it.
8: $300?
9: That's right, in cash. So don't turn your nose down at my lunchbox, young lady. Is that all she says?
7: Harlow, How much money was in your wallet?
9: $300 exactly.
6: Mr. Doyle, this may be a wild stab in the dark, but is it possible that the large amount of money in your wallet is actually the payment you received in exchange for your lunchbox at the TV Sitcom Society Collectors meeting at the Odyssey Hotel?
9: Jumping jars of marmalade!
8: I'm going home now. He makes my fingers hurt.
5: Mr. Whitaker, thank you for letting us be a part of your day.
7: Well, I can't believe you recorded anything worth airing, but you're welcome.
5: As you close up your shop after yet another event-filled day, what goes through your mind? Especially now, after having been away so long.
7: Well, I thank God that I'm here, that He allows me to share in the lives of the families who come to visit, that I have friends who add so much to my life, for another day of living in His grace. And to go home looking forward to tomorrow.
5: What do you think tomorrow will be like?
7: Oh, I suppose it'll be another typical day in Odyssey.
5: What do you mean by typical day?
7: Anything can happen. That's what I like about this place.
5: With that appropriate closing comment from John Avery Whitaker, I'm Lucy Cunningham Schultz for this special edition of Kids Radio.
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11: Pushing through the night with partly cloudy conditions. The overnight low near 55 degrees. Abundant sunshine throughout our Friday with highs ranging from the mid to upper 70s. And we're back down to 55 Friday night. Now, dry weather coming our way Saturday and Sunday. Warmer weather, too. Highs each day, low 80s. We're going to keep it dry through Monday and Tuesday. I'm meteorologist Jennifer Naramore on KPDQ.
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3: And so this self-centered gospel that we preach has huge implications for the way that people live, and we miss out on the glory of living a selfless life.
4: Well, what are some of the lies that rob you from intimacy with God? That's what we're going to explore today on Focus on the Family with Jim Daly. Thanks for joining us, and I'm John Fuller.
2: John, I think we all kind of glum onto different lies. There's obvious ones. I was looking at old advertisements not long ago. Doctors or actors playing doctors in white medical gear smoking cigarettes from the 50s, yes, saying smoking is healthy for you. That was kind of an obvious lie. Maybe they didn't have the data at the time, but the data certainly caught up to them that it's not healthy. And there's examples like that just in the natural course of life. But then there's spiritual lies that really can catch us. And man, we have to be in the Word, know the Word, and be attuned to identifying what those lies are that the culture throws at us, that Christian culture can throw at us, and how to discern those things. And I'm so glad to have Gary Thomas back. And we covered 8 of the 12 things that Gary was elaborating in his book, The Life You Were Reborn to Live. And we, again, covered 8 of those things. For example, pursuit of peace and attempts to control everything. Is anybody leaning into that one? Maybe living a life of adventure as Christians, which is a great goal. See this life as an adventure. And today we're going to cover more from that book, and I'm looking forward to it.
4: Yeah, and the previous conversation with Gary Thomas is on our website. It's available via the app, and we'll link to it in the show notes. Yeah, Gary is such a beloved guest here. Our audience always responds. He's a great friend. He's an excellent writer and speaker. He's written numerous books on topics related to marriage and spiritual growth, and he's currently on the pastoral teaching team at Cherry Hills Community Church in Highlands Ranch, Colorado. And as you said, Jim, the book, The Life You Were Reborn to Live, Dismantling 12 Lies That Rob Your Intimacy with God. It's available here at the ministry.
2: Gary, welcome back to Focus on the Family. So good to have you here in Colorado.
3: Thank you for having me again. Thrilled.
2: It's good. Hey, let's get into this. There's so many good aspects to this book. This is kind of a handbook for how Christians need to be in the Word and behave. And that's what I love about this. I put this under the category of discipleship. Let's get serious about our faith. Romans 12:2 tells us, do not be conformed to this world, but be transformed by the renewal of your mind, that by testing you may discern what is the will of God, what is good and acceptable and perfect. And we know that even if we do nothing, we're still conforming to something. This is one of the things that drives me nuts with contemporary Christian culture. It's really dangerous to try to figure out if somebody's truly saved. Man, that's between them and God. You want to nurture someone's relationship with the Lord, but to try to play that broker, I would caution people not to do that. But encouraging people, as I would want to be encouraged if somebody comes alongside and says, hey, I don't know if you're taking the Word seriously, but here's the point. When Christians call themselves Christians and they're conforming to the world, whether there's a hell or not, whether there's, you know, the sexuality issue, Paul really didn't mean it in Romans that you shouldn't be attracted to the same sex. And people get irritated. I'm like, I'm not the author of the book. I'm just a follower of the book, and I'm not even the editor. But that's the point. Right. Some people want to edit the book and not conform to the book. Speak to that discipline.
3: Well, we don't have permission to edit it. We're to be faithful in passing down the teaching of Jesus and his apostles. This applies to our culture. And the challenge with these lies is that they literally make us spiritually sick. Disobedience comes at a high cost. You know, one of the things I heard growing up was that you don't want to go outside when it's cold because you'll catch a cold. That's not how you catch a cold. In fact, especially in Colorado when the sun's out, one of the healthiest things you can do is go outside in the sun. But it's that old wives' tale where everybody thought, oh, you'll catch a cold, close the door, whatnot. But now medical science tells us, no, it's very healthy to be outside every day and get your vitamin D. So these spiritual lies have the same thing. If we believe them, they make us spiritually sick, even as medical lies make us physically sick.
2: You know, I think Lee Strobel would be happy with this, a former atheist journalist and came to Christ after trying to disprove to his wife that Jesus wasn't real. It's an awesome story. Of course, he's written all the Case for Christ and a string of other books. And Lee's a good friend, but you were in a journalism class and you talked about in this book writing a good lead.
3: Yes.
2: So what does writing a good lead look like, read like, sound like?
3: Yes. Well, I was in a number of journalism classes, but I wasn't in the one where this professor gave an assignment to their students. The lead is the opening sentence. And it's so important. If anybody reads newspapers anymore, I don't know.
2: Online,
3: but
2: you do.
3: But the reason that the lead is so important is somebody going to read the second sentence? If you don't have a good lead, then they're like, well, this isn't relevant to me. I don't care about this. This isn't that important. So when we're talking about what the gospel is, the message of Jesus Christ, the most important message in eternity, we have to get the lead right. Why does it matter? What is important? What do we need to take away? If we get the lead wrong, people just aren't going to be interested. Why does this even matter? And I think we've done that in some sense with the gospel, sadly.
2: And what is that statement? I read in the book, I know it. It's a bit of a rhetorical question, but what is the lead about Christ, about the gospel, about the good news?
3: Okay, well, here's what the lead isn't, and this will shock some people, but let me hear this out. What I grew up thinking the lead was this. The full gospel is this. Jesus came in the flesh, died on the cross, and rose from the dead, so that your sins could be forgiven and you could spend eternity in heaven.
2: And that is a good thing.
3: Yeah. Every word of that is true. But it's not the full lead. Paul gives us the full lead when he writes to Corinthians, 2 Corinthians 5:15, and he died for all that, and that word that is so important, and he died for all that those who live should no longer live for themselves, but for him who died for them and was raised again.
2: Mm.
3: We've created a lead that talks about a self-centered salvation. It's all about me and where I spend eternity. Paul taught a lead of the gospel that focused on what is our mission on earth? What do we get done and how we live selfless lives, giving ourselves away to change this world, to bring God's kingdom to this earth, not to just say, okay, I've got my salvation. I can live a selfish life. And as long as I know I'm going to go to heaven when I die, all is well.
2: Hmm. Gary, this item right here, this issue is so critical. I don't want to just blow by it and go to the next one, because this is what's crippling the church, I believe, right now, is that, and this is one of those lies we set up in the beginning, that we are self-centered as sinners, and recognizing that and then trying to live in that gray spot where you know you are, but it's not good enough to just sit there. You need to become something better in Christ. You don't sit there and go, I'm a sinner. I might as well lie, cheat, and steal. That's not the gospel.
3: Well, it has such wide implications. Just my wife and I were talking with a wife one time. She told us she was going to divorce her husband. And she admitted, I don't have biblical reasons. I know God isn't good with it, but I'm still going to go to heaven, right?
2: Wow.
3: And that's the implications of a self-centered salvation. As long as I'm still going to go to heaven, or a couple, they're living together before they get married. It seems so old-fashioned to suggest that's an issue. Well, look, I know God isn't good with this, but it's not going to send us to hell, right? We're forgiven in Christ. And so this self-centered gospel that we preach has huge implications for the way that people live. And we miss out on the glory of living a selfless life. Every sin has a consequence. It robs us of joy and intimacy, spiritual power, God using us in his kingdom. It's emptying out the church, having this thing that salvation is about having our sins forgiven so that we could go to heaven. When I say it's really far more about being enlisted. We're not just saved, we're enlisted. We're drafted onto God's team to play a role. And what we hear today is people saying, come down from that cross, just like they said to Jesus, right? If you're the Son of God, come down from that cross, because they assumed if Jesus could come down from the cross, he would.
2: Yeah.
3: The fact that he didn't must have been evidence that he wasn't really God. But Jesus proved his deity by staying on the cross. It was because he was the Son of God that he stayed on the cross. It wasn't best for him, but it was essential for us. Yeah. And that's the gospel we need. Not what's best for me, what's best for God's work.
2: Yeah, and you got to start there. Gary, let me press a little bit more before we move to the next item. But is it simply too difficult? Is it too difficult to live the Christian life? It's kind of like, this sounds petty, but it's almost like all the New Year's resolutions. You could say, I'm going to become a better Christian. I'm going to be better in Christ. I'm going to lose 20 pounds. I mean, and then we can't do it. It takes too much discipline to do it. We're talking about eternity and what the Lord requires of us. Yet we have that same attitude, like it's like losing weight. Well, I can't really do it. So is it that it's too difficult, or is it that, and you know, again, I just want to hear your thoughts on that. And if we're stuck in this specific area about conforming to Christ, to the Word, what do we do to do better?
3: If Christianity was just about a book, it would be too difficult. But it's about a book and the Holy Spirit. When God convicts us, he gives us the power through the Holy Spirit to do it. And we just have to call out that word, come down from the cross. I talked to a physician, and I think a lot, you could apply this if you're a high school teacher or a coach or a parent or just about anything. But she was just saying, I don't know if I can keep doing this, because she was in a situation where the medical establishment she was a part of wanted her to see 2 or 3 dozen patients a day, which drove her crazy. She had, you know, drug addicts that come in and present symptoms for pain, so she'll give them opioids, and they'll scream at her if she doesn't do it. People come in self-diagnosed. They've gone on WebMD. They know what their problem is. Forget her medical education. They'll threaten her with, you know, one-star Yelp reviews. And she's always just, you know, an enterprising lawyer away from a malpractice suit. And she just thought, this is so hard. Now, she fully believes this is what God created me to do. This is my ministry. It's my calling. It's my passion. But Gary, I don't know. I mean, it's just so frustrating. And I was able to give her a verse that has changed my life, when Paul wrote to Timothy in 2 Timothy 4:5, when he said, endure hardship, discharge all the duties of your ministry. And Paul was telling Timothy, there will be hardship in your ministry if you're living not a self-centered salvation, but a God-honoring, surrendered salvation. Sometimes you have to endure it, but you still discharge the duties of your ministry. There's going to be points in marriage where I'm going to say, you have to endure this hardship, but discharge the duties. You're a husband, you're a wife, you're a parent, you're a grandparent. And it might break your heart, but the self-centered salvation doesn't have room for 2 Timothy 4:5. And here's the thing. At the end of our life, we will look back. Every act of obedience, we will be so glad we said yes. Every act of disobedience, we'll regret. So it's not easy, but because of the Holy Spirit, it's possible.
2: That's good.
4: 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And my goodness, he's bringing passion and scripture and truth. 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
2: Gary, okay, we've covered one now. We've got to fly through the three others I wanted to cover, but we've got the meaning of the gospel. Now, from there, you also write as one of those lies, kind of dismantling apathy towards the church.
3: Yes.
2: What's the heart of that message?
3: We have such a self-centered view of attending church now. What does church give
2: to me?
3: It's what I can get out of it. When I read the Apostle Paul, his passion for the church, what he endured for the church, the sacrifices he made, and then today, how we have this consumer view. Well, I like the worship. Do I like the preaching? We have this attitude of, what can I get from the church? And Paul had this attitude of, I will donate my blood. I will donate my marrow for the health of the church. And this will help our marriages When you live for the church, it gives meaning to your marriage. It will help our kids. One of the best ways to keep our kids in the faith, I believe, is to get them used by the Holy Spirit. And look, God has used teenagers throughout history. Mary was a teenager.
2: Right.
3: You've got Francis, you've got Perpetua, an early martyr, and whatnot, where instead of the kids like this, or they don't like that, it's what can you give to the church? I'm thinking, what would Paul say? Paul had two words, two sentences that described him. I'm a servant for the church, and I work hard for the church. And regardless of what I do for a vocation, if I love Jesus, I have to love his bride. Mm. I need to have a passion for the church. And I think the more that couples, married couples and grandparents and kids will get a vision for the church, the healthier they'll be as Christians. It's not a self-centered faith where it's just about me and Jesus. We don't experience the fullness of life in Christ if we're not experiencing passion for his bride.
2: Hmm. Are you like my personal counselor here or what? I mean, this is so good. Hmm. This is so funny because I went to a lunch with a non-believer, a very good friend of mine who's open to the gospel. We've been having lunch together in every couple of months for probably 12 years. And he's a real successful businessman and all that. And I went and had lunch, and I'm thinking on the drive to the lunch, Lord, it's going to be nice at some point when you kind of release me to just, you know, catch my breath and relax, maybe work on my handicap. I mean, that's literally what I thought. I go into this lunch with this non-believer. He's in his 80s, still working, and he puts his, you know, crooked finger on the table at the restaurant and says, Jim, I hope you're not thinking about improving your handicap and retiring before God wants you to retire. He's the non-believer. And I'm going,
3: that is classic.
2: Is that crazy?
3: Those voices.
2: Yeah, that's so crazy.
4: Oh my.
2: I've got to ask you, Gary, when it comes to the shortcomings of us human beings, and I'm talking in the church, we're seeing a lot of, well, I say that. We're seeing a number of pastors failing somehow, Christian leaders failing somehow. You know, these same friends I'm talking about that are non-believers are asking me questions like, you guys aren't really doing it that well. Yeah. And I, you know, they'll even say, it seems like you guys are hypocrites. And I'll say, well, you know, to a degree we are. We're not intentionally trying to find that bad place, but it happens. So we're not perfect people. We're trying to live it out well. Some people fall and stumble. But more specifically for the body of believers that we're talking to today on Focus on the Family, why is this happening? Why is simply ending well meaning don't have an affair, don't steal money, and don't let your pride get in the way? And then they pat you on the back and go, well done.
3: Yeah, well, I think some of it goes back to self-centered salvation, that we ministry in some places is seen as an avenue of personal gain, whether it's acclaim, whether it's finances, whether it's a following. But I want to be very clear. I don't love the church because it's perfect. I love the church because Christ is perfect and the church is Christ's bride. There are Christians that will embarrass us. There are Christians who will frustrate us. We're called to reach out to the hurting, and hurting people hurt people. And they don't tend to be grateful. Look at how they treated Jesus. Look at how they treated Paul. They said, Paul, you're not that great of a speaker. You're not that impressive as a person. We're not even sure you're
2: He's
3: preaching.
2: A babbler.
3: Yeah. I mean, and yet Paul said, he goes, now I rejoice in what I'm suffering for you. And I fill up in my flesh what is still lacking in regard to Christ's afflictions for the sake of his body, which is the church. Paul is suffering for a church, many of which he had never met him. He says, I'm rejoicing because I'm suffering for you, but it's building up Christ's body, the church. And so I think it's, we got to have a passion for Jesus, not just a passion for ministry work, because that's not going to fill our souls. It is a passion for Jesus. And I think really one of the things that we lack where we fall into sin is an awe of God. We're looking at ministry, not at, we're just passionate about our love for Jesus, wanting to lift up his name.
2: Gary, let me ask you this. It's a sensitive question, but it's a good one, I think. You know, so often in the church, we're trying to put the best foot forward. We feel comfortable that way. How you doing? Oh, I'm doing great. All that. What if we had more authenticity in the church? Mm-hmm. And I'm thinking of guys particularly. You look at some of the Barna data and other research data on porn addiction. It's in the church, everybody. I mean, I've seen data as high as 68% of men in the church are looking at porn at least once a month, and at 28% of women in the church. So when we see that kind of honesty in a anonymous research project, wouldn't it be great if we could have that honesty in the church itself when we're going and we're saying, man, I'm struggling in this area. And rather than getting condemnation, saying, okay, let's get help. What do we need to do? Yeah. What's your accountability? Put structures in place. Wouldn't that be the healthier way to go? And then why don't we do it that way?
3: I talked to a man who struggled with a sexual addiction, and what he said broke my heart as a pastor. He responded appropriately. He went to 12-step groups. He had four times a year he was involved in a lie detector test with a trained detective.
2: Wow.
3: He went through the classes. It was full-on repentance where everything was checked. But what he said to me that broke my heart is he said, Gary, when I'm in one of my recovery groups, I know everything about a guy. I know his triggers. I know his character strengths and weaknesses. I kind of know the family situation. I know the last time he sinned and what he's most ashamed of and some of his childhood hurts. I don't know his last name. I don't know what neighborhood he lives in. I don't know his job. I don't know how much money he makes. He goes, I go to church on Sunday and it's the exact opposite. I know who voted for this person, who roots for this team. I know what neighborhood they live in. I have an idea of how much money they make. I don't know anything that's going on in their soul. Mm. And I just thought, how do we get that community without having to go through addiction to get there? You're pointing at it. Authenticity. We are all addicts of some kind. Yeah. I mentioned in this book, my addiction to comfort, my addiction to sugar. I mean, I have things that really do drive me. And they might not seem as scandalous as others, but if we're honest about that, then at least we feel compassion for those who have fallen because we see that we're fellow sinners. Jesus is the only hero. And we've got to stick back with that. The church is not perfect. Jesus is perfect. That's why we're committed to the church, because of Jesus.
4: Mm. I so appreciate your vulnerability. You do write in the book, Gary, about some of those addictions. We say addictions, but those desires for comfort.
3: My sugar is pretty close to addiction. Comfort is too. I'm going to be honest.
4: What are the benefits of kind of addressing those physical things to kind of reflect the greater, deeper avoidance of comfort, if you will?
3: What I love what Paul does in Colossians is he tells us what to take off so that he tells us what to put on. He tells us to take off sexual immorality, because if you're struggling with that and some of those issues you mentioned, Jim, that's what you're thinking about. That's what you're talking to counselors about. That's what you're asking people to hold you accountable with. It becomes this big thing where you don't see all of the little, and I don't want to say little thing, where you don't see all of the heart issues. And so Paul says, take off sexual immorality, Colossians 3, then anger, rage, malice, slander, filthy language and lying. He says, but then put on compassion, kindness, gentleness, patience, and love. And so we're asking ourselves, if I'm struggling with these sins, if I just don't want to take a drink today, or financial malfeasance or whatnot, I'm not thinking about, was I kind when I was driving? Was I compassionate when that person shared with me, or did I come off as holier than thou? Was I patient with that person? And Paul calls us to a whole different level of holiness, not what we don't do, but really how we treat others who fail. If you think about it, compassion, kindness, gentleness, patience, and love, Paul says our holiness is sort of determined how we treat people who aren't very holy. That's the character of Christ. And so I think we've got to get rid of a lot of the sins of the flesh that mask the level of sin in our heart.
4: But that takes a lot of work, Gary.
3: Yeah. I read too many Puritans.
2: I'm so sweating already.
3: That's where they challenge.
4: Well, we lean toward comfort, though, I think, is what you were driving at one point in the book, is that comfort is, that's where it's at, baby. Yeah. And that's not the Christian goal. Calling.
3: No. Well, it's funny because last time I came here, I stayed at the same place where you guys put us up. And it's nice, but for whatever reason, I couldn't get the shower to regulate. It was super hot or super cold. Now, I've been there probably a dozen times. It's just a bad day. But it's one of those showers where, okay, do I want to be scalded or frozen? But I got done with that shower, and it hit me when I look at the life of Paul. My worst shower was Paul's best.
2: Wow.
3: He never had a shower like that. When he traveled, he was in the open sea. He traveled on ships. They broke apart. I mean, you know, the prisons that he was in didn't have toilets. They didn't have faucets. It was stinky. It was, I mean, the OCD part of me, my skin wants to crawl even thinking about it. And so when I look at the discomfort that Paul went through for the sake of the church, and I can't put up with one sermon that doesn't seem particularly well thought out, or a worship leader that goes off the rails, or some annoying people in the church. Look, the church is filled with annoying people, but we've got to welcome them. We don't want to go to the Bible studies because we're like, these really aren't my people. But if they're God's people, we have to respond with compassion, kindness, patience, and love and sacrifice. Paul's sacrifice for these people he's never met. And so one of the reasons I wrote this, The Life You're Reborn to Live, is if you don't have this passion for this church, if you have a self-centered salvation, you don't really know what the Christian life is like. You don't have the passion for Jesus that will fill your heart. You're going to be more susceptible to those things.
2: Gary, this has been so good. And, I was thinking this might be the one day program, but there's so much here and it's such good stuff for people to think about. Let's go another day. Can you do it?
3: Love to.
2: And that way we can capture more of the wonderful content in your book, The Life You Were Reborn to Live. And we hope you were encouraged by the conversation today. Gary's book is a great tool that can help you unlearn the false beliefs that keep you from the abundant life Christ offers. And when you give a donation of any amount to Focus on the Family, we'll send you a copy of Gary's book to say thank you for partnering with us in ministry. And we're counting on support from listeners who will work with us to strengthen marriages, equip parents, save preborn babies' lives, and reach more people with the gospel. And when you contribute to Focus on the Family, you're sharing the love of God and vital resources with moms and dads like Peter, who wrote to tell us this: because your program means so much to me, I've continued my donations even through a period of unemployment. Wow, that touches my heart. I've been listening for well over a decade. It's hard to find a place where problems and issues are spoken of in an open and frank way. It's fantastic to hear relationship issues being addressed in a Christ-centered way. And now that I have a child, you make me feel not so alone in the world. I know that you help thousands, if not millions of people, and you lead us to seek solutions in Christ. Whew, that is really good.
4: 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I'm John Fuller, inviting you back as we continue the conversation with Gary Thomas and once more help you and your family thrive in Christ.

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3: Maybe you came to Christ because you saw the reality of Christ in a family. 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That often happens because as the world is disintegrating around us and families are dysfunctional and marriages are coming apart at the seams and the whole institution we've reinvented. We talk like that as a culture. As that happens, then where the light shines, where Jesus Christ transforms lives and homes and marriages, oh, it can be such a beautiful picture of who God is and why we should take Him at His word, why we can trust in God, our Savior.
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3: Colossians 3, once again, we've been here quite a while because this is the central exhortation. And I called this Family Instructions Part 2 because God cares about you. He cares about your family. He cares about your singlehood. He cares about your situation in life. And if you're married, He cares about your marriage. Marriage is the absolute bedrock of family. And the family is the underlying institution that God established long before government, even the church. He established families. He cares about your family. And so we're going to take a second run at this, starting with the central exhortation, verse 16, let the word of Christ richly dwell within you. I've been underlining that because we're going to look at the parallel in Ephesians. You've got two texts that say similar things, but Ephesians expands on this. And Ephesians has this central command of be filled, be controlled by God's Spirit. Colossians just simply says, let God's Word richly dwell within you. And I'll just say it, I've been saying it. The Holy Spirit is pleased to use the Holy Word of God to guide, direct, empower, comfort, correct, control. So the central exhortation, verse 16, let the word of Christ richly dwell within you with all wisdom. Underline that in your mind, wisdom. With all wisdom, teaching and admonishing one another with psalms and hymns and spiritual songs. No wonder I'm excited about the men's retreat. We're going to look at psalms for men. And when you're filled with the Spirit, when you're letting God's word richly dwell within you, when you're living the dynamic that he wants us to live, the Christian life, we'll be speaking to one another in psalms and hymns and spiritual songs. And actually, we'll be, notice, teaching with wisdom. Teaching and admonishing one another with psalms and hymns and spiritual songs. And whatever you do in word or deed, do all in the name of the Lord Jesus, giving thanks through him to God the Father. Wives, be subject to your husbands as is fitting in the Lord. Husbands, love your wives and don't be embittered against them. Children, be obedient to your parents in all things, for this is well-pleasing to the Lord. Parents, particularly fathers, don't exasperate your children that they may not lose heart. Some of the clearest instruction in Scripture on the family deals with roles. We saw last week four roles: wives, husbands, children, parents. One verse, Ephesians expands on it. We'll take a look at that. But roles, our culture doesn't much want to hear about roles. We like rights. Men's rights, women's rights, children's rights, parents' rights, rights. Scripture speaks of roles. And I just remind us of that because we took a look at that last week. And today we're going to look once again at verse 18 and 19, husbands and wives, particular roles within the family, within the institution of marriage, by God who designed marriage, who designed the family. So turn over to Ephesians 5 just for a second. And I'll tell you right now, there's a part 3 to family instructions. And I'm guessing there'll be a part 4 because the family is so central to, and often, you know, maybe you came to Christ because you saw the reality of Christ in a family. Maybe you didn't see it in your own, but you saw it in a Christian home, a Christian family, a Christian marriage. That often happens because as the world is disintegrating around us and families are dysfunctional and marriages are coming apart at the seams and the whole institution we've reinvented. We talk like that as a culture. As that's all happening and the darkness sets in and the pain and the dysfunction, it's a good word, dysfunction. It just doesn't work. As that happens, then where the light shines, where Jesus Christ transforms lives and homes and marriages, oh, it can be such a beautiful picture of who God is and why we should take him at his word, why we can trust in God, our Savior. He'll never fail us. So anyway, having said that, Ephesians 5, the main exhortation, verse 18, be filled with the Spirit. And we're going to see the context here. Ephesians 5 is such a great chapter, and it's so parallel to Colossians 3 that it's only right that we let the Holy Spirit interpret himself, you might say. Let Ephesians and Colossians work together. So you go way back to verse 15 even. And he says, therefore, be careful how you live, how you walk, your lifestyle. Not as unwise men, but as wise. We're going to see wise versus fool, wisdom versus folly, the wise man versus the foolish man. It's a theme of scripture. He says, walk wisely. Don't walk unwisely. Verse 17, don't be foolish, but understand what the will of the Lord is. And then he gives this expanded explanation, you might say, and I won't take the time to read it all. We read most of it last time. We're going to take a look at it again because we're going to look at more detail at the role of husbands next week. But you get down to, as he's telling husbands to love their wives like Christ loved the church and cherishes it, nourishes it, he says, verse 28, so husbands ought also to love their own wives as their own bodies. He who loves his own wife loves himself. For no one ever hated his own flesh, but nourishes and cherishes it, just as Christ also does the church. Because we're members of his body. You talk about intimacy. We, Christian, if you've put your faith in Christ, you are the body of Christ. We are the body of Christ. We're members. He's the head. But we're feet, hands, nose, ears. You know, we're implementing the life of Christ here on earth. For this cause, verse 31, for this cause, a man shall leave his father and mother and shall cleave to his wife, and the two shall become one flesh. This mystery is great. But I'm speaking with reference to Christ and the church. Marriage is a mystery. Marriage is an amazing gift from God. But really, the highest thing he can say is that the relationship of husband and wife can mirror and reflect Christ's love for us and our joyous submission to him, knowing he has our best interests in mind. Christ and the church can be, as I've just said, it can be a great win. Many of you probably came to know Christ. And many of us as Christians, when we run into people who are walking with Christ and walking in the Spirit and see the dynamic in their home and marriage, we go, wow, now that's the way it ought to be. And we are drawn to follow him, follow Christ, follow, take him at his word. The songs we've sung. Now notice verse 24, verse 31 is a quote, a direct quote going right back to the beginning in Genesis 2:24. And so before I just launch into family instructions again, I want to just say, God designed marriage. When they asked Jesus about marriage, he quoted, he went right to Genesis 1. He created us, male and female, in his image. And then he went to chapter 2 and he quotes this verse. For this reason, a man shall leave his father and mother and cleave to his wife, and the two shall become one. When Paul teaches on this subject, he quotes it. Four times in the New Testament, the New Testament goes back and quotes this purpose statement. Turn back to Genesis 2. Turn back to Genesis 2. Right back at the beginning, it's instructive for us to remember this, because what's family all about, and who designed it, and how should it work? Well, I said last week, chapter 1, he created everything, and as he did, he'd say, man, it was good. God looked at what he created, it was good, it was good, it was good, five times. And then he created mankind, in his image, male and female. And he said, it's very good. He closes the chapter. Then chapter 2, he goes back and kind of expands on that. He says what took place. And in chapter 2, he created Adam out of the dust of the earth. Think about it. And when the scientists analyze our bodies and stuff, we're basically just the elements, just dust, dirt. Somebody said we're dirt bags. I won't go there. But I will say that's not the point. The physical, he said, he breathed into us the breath of life. And then he said, Adam, hey, look at all these animals. And he let Adam name them, and he noticed something. There's male and a female of each of these animals. And God said, it's not good for the man to be alone. And Adam was starting to realize that, I think. But anyway, God took from the side of Adam and made a woman. He put him in a deep sleep and made a woman. And pick it up with me.

0: When someone you love is hurting, what do you do? We're often quick to say, if there's anything I can do, just let me know. But what if we stopped waiting to be asked and simply showed up? 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
1: It supersedes even parent-child. Leave your parents and cleave to your wife, and the two become one flesh. Intimacy. This is God's purpose in marriage. So much potential. Physically, we're created physical beings, emotional being, body, soul, spirit. Physical intimacy. Beautiful thing. God created. Emotional intimacy and spiritual intimacy. Well, there is so much potential, and it's so central to God's instructions. The family, the marriage institution that undergirds the family. What went wrong? Why is it that last week I said it's increasingly rare to find happy, wholesome, warm. You look outside the body of Christ, and it's very rare. Even in the church, there's struggle. What went wrong? Well, chapter 3 of Genesis. You could say, what went wrong, period. And you'd say, Genesis 3, sin. Mankind sinned. This crafty, seductive liar came and said, you don't really think that God has your best interests in mind, do you? And you know the story. And they took of that forbidden fruit. They went against God's love and care. They did it their way. They decided they could determine right and wrong. And immediately, God said, the day you do that, you'll die. And they died, not physically, not emotionally, but spiritually. We're dead spiritually. All of us were born into Adam. God came, as was his custom. They used to walk together in paradise. And he said, where are you? Well, we know where he was. He was hiding. He covered himself. He was ashamed. Both of them were. They covered themselves with fig leaves. God said, what happened? Did you, well, let's just pick it up. Chapter 3, verse 9. Then the Lord God called to the man and said to him, where are you? And he said, I heard the sound of you in the garden, and I was afraid because I was naked, so I hid myself. By the way, we've been doing that ever since. God is the one who does the seeking and the saving. And he said, who told you that you were naked? Have you eaten from the tree which I commanded you not to eat? The man said, the woman whom you gave to me, she gave me from the tree. Oh, wow. This is so manlike. Women like too, human-like. Now, this is so manlike, isn't it? Did you eat? No, the woman whom you gave me. Blame game starts right here. And blaming anybody and everybody but yourself. And blaming even the one closest to you, the one whom God gave you. Blame her. And then what are you doing, really? You're blaming the woman whom you gave me. Blaming God. Well, then the Lord God said to the woman, what is this you've done? And the woman said, the serpent deceived me, and I ate. It's always that way. You know, that's just who we are. Well, God pronounces the curse. And I want to see this before we get back to the New Testament, because this is so important. Verse 16, to the woman, he said, I will greatly multiply.

0: multiply your pain in childbirth. In pain you shall bring forth children. Yes. Sometime walk through an old graveyard and see how many children and mothers died in olden days. Real young. At childbirth. And your desire shall be for your husband, and he shall rule over you. Your sinful desire. This is the curse now. Your desire, and it's only used three times in the Old Testament, this term, and one is very close context. Glance over to chapter 4, verse 7. When the Lord was instructing Cain, after Cain had brought a bad sacrifice, and he said, if you do well, verse 7, will not your countenance be lifted up? And if you do not do well, sin is crouching at the door, and its desire, same verb, is for you. Sin is crouching at the door, ready to pounce. You must master it. Your desire will be for your husband. There's a desire within every wife to control, manipulate, conquer, usurp the man's role in the marriage. It's crouching at the door, he said. You must master it, Cain. He didn't. Cain didn't, did he? He just went ahead and killed his brother. And we've seen how human history plays out when we disregard God's instructions. By the way, the man will rule over you. That's part of the curse too. It won't be a healthy headship. Like Christ in the church, it will be a dominating, and the battle of the sexes, you know, right here, in Genesis 3. Now, go back to Ephesians and look with me. We'll actually go to Colossians. I said the central exhortation. Let the word of Christ richly dwell within you. Let the Holy Spirit control you, Christian. Let God's word control you with all wisdom.
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0: We're democracy people. You know, we love to vote. And if you've noticed in your marriage, votes don't go real well. They're either unanimous, which that goes pretty well, Or they're what? 50-50. 1-to-1. Who's going to break the tie? And politicking, manipulating, etc. Marriage isn't a dictatorship. Marriage is a beautiful picture of Christ and the church. And he says, wives, be subject to your husbands as to the Lord. Don't try to redefine submission. Christians have, in our generation particularly, because it just seems so negative to say this. I'm just saying, don't redefine it. But the first thing I said last week, this submission does not speak of relative worth or value. To be submissive is not to be inferior.
1: 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Pastor Scott will conclude the message titled Family Instructions, Instructions to Husbands. 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
2: Pushing through the night with partly cloudy conditions. The overnight low near 55 degrees. Abundant sunshine throughout our Friday with highs ranging from the mid to upper 70s. And we're back down to 55 Friday night. Now dry weather coming our way Saturday and Sunday. Warmer weather too. Highs each day low 80s. We're going to keep it dry through Monday and Tuesday. I'm meteorologist Jennifer Naramore on KPDQ.
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11: You and I, more often than not, will be hopefully the caring friend, the sensitive friend. It's important to remain caring and sensitive, to know when to come, to know how long to stay silent, and if to speak at all, to know what to say.
12: Some things you can't learn until you've lived them. Endurance is one of them. Job didn't choose his suffering, but somewhere in the middle of it, he learned to keep walking, not with clenched teeth, not with a fake smile, just a long obedience in the same direction. Today on Insight for Living, Chuck Swindoll points us to the profound lessons Job teaches us about ourselves, about what it means to stop running from the very things we need to face and to grow stronger in our faith. Chuck titled his message, What Job Teaches Us About Ourselves.
11: We never know ahead of time the plans God has for us. Job had no way of knowing this. That morning dawned like every other morning. The night had passed like most every other night. There was no early morning sky riding. There was no angelic visit. There was no tap at the window warning him that something would change or that all hell would break loose or the bottom would drop out of his life. He got up that morning like every other morning. It's impossible to explain it fully. No one can explain it. I remind you, these are principles to live with and to remember. Job's response, verse 20, is absolutely remarkable. Job arose and tore his robe and shaved his head and fell to the ground and worshiped. He said, "Naked I came from my mother's womb, and naked I will return. The Lord gave, the Lord has taken away. Blessed be the name of the Lord through all this." We read, Job did not sin, nor did he blame God. Lesson number two. A vertical perspective will keep us from horizontal panic. A vertical perspective will keep us from horizontal panic. Job does not sin or blame God, which frustrates Satan, and does not surprise our God, who already knew Job would be a man of integrity. So there was another day, round two, and Satan comes out swinging. Skin for skin, chapter 2, verse 4, all that a man has, he will give for his life. Put forth your hand now and touch his bone and his flesh. He'll curse you to your face. He repeats the charge, the warning. So the Lord said, he's in your power, only spare his life. Satan went out and smote him with boils from the sole of his foot to the crown of his head. Verse 9, his wife said to him, look closely. Do you still hold fast your integrity, Job? Come on, sweetheart. It's enough. Just curse God. Die. You know what? She loved him. Never doubt it. The sickness hasn't made her love the less. Her compassion kicks in, and she just thinks, if we could just pull the plug, you curse him and he'll take you. You and I both know this will end the suffering. Until you're there, don't judge his wife, okay? Until you're there. She's lost everything too. She too has visited the grave sites of 10 precious lives. But he said to her, verse 10, you speak as one of the foolish women speak. Shall we indeed accept good from God and not accept adversity? In all this, Job did not sin with his lips. Lesson number 3. Great discernment is needed to detect wrong advice from well-meaning people. Great discernment is needed to detect wrong advice from well-meaning people. That's his wife. Job knew better. As much as he loved her, he couldn't follow her advice. Not this time. Which brings us to his response, verse 10. He said to her, you speak as one of the foolish women speaks. Must have been hard for him to say to someone he loved like he loved her. But it needed to be said. Shall we indeed accept good from God and not accept adversity? What great theology. Lesson number 4. When things turn from bad to worse, sound theology helps us remain strong and stable. When things turn from bad to worse, sound theology helps us remain strong and stable. It's amazing, frankly, that Job, after suffering such a barrage of cataclysmic events, would be thinking so clearly, so correctly, without wavering, no uncertainty. How could he do it? He was so grounded in his knowledge of God. Sound theology. So valuable. Well, the friends show up. You may recall, verse 11, three friends heard of all this adversity that had come upon him, and they came each one from his own place. They made an appointment together to come to sympathize with him and comfort him. And when they lifted up their eyes at a distance, they did not recognize him. They raised their voices and wept. And each of them tore his robe and threw dust over their heads toward the sky. And they sat down on the ground with him for 7 days and 7 nights with no one speaking a word to him, for they saw his pain was very great. 5th lesson, caring and sensitive friends know when to come, how to stay quiet, and what to say. Caring and sensitive friends know when to come, how to stay quiet, and what to say. You might add in parenthesis, if anything at all. I so wish that Eliphaz and Bildad and Zophar had simply stayed silent, been there to fetch some water, bring a little bit of soup or broth, just to be near. You know, these men qualified on the first two, didn't they? They came to Job, they left their homes and the comfort of home, and they traveled however far, we're not told. And when they got there, for 7 days, did the right thing. They simply sat with him. But when it got to the third one, they didn't know to stay quiet. They felt like it's time to set the record straight. And so they rebuke him. They question his motive. They even probe for hidden secret sins that brought this about. Now, we've looked earlier at what it is like to be a sufferer. Now we're looking at what it is like to minister to the suffering. You and I, more often than not, will be the hopefully the caring friend, the sensitive friend. Everyone who is hurting needs a friend. Needs a friend outside the family. Not too many, but some. Some friends. It's the message of some friends to simply bring comfort and sympathy. It's the message of other friends at the appropriate moment in time to bring confrontation and reproof. David comes to mind. Early on, after being anointed as the future king, David is now hunted and haunted by King Saul out of jealousy and envy. Saul's son, Jonathan, hears these comments his father makes and knows that they are misplaced and incorrect and unfair. And so Jonathan takes up the cause of David and becomes for David a friend. He even seeks him out and finds places for him to hide and reveals to him words that offer hope and encouragement. That's the role of Jonathan. Time passes, Saul dies, David becomes king, and after years plunges into the horror of adultery mixed with murder and then hypocrisy and lack of leadership. And along comes not Jonathan, who's dead by now, but a Nathan, who is equally a committed friend, sensitive and caring. And Nathan comes to reprove his friend and to remind him, "You are the man." And it turns David's attention, catches his attention, turns his thoughts back in repentance to God. Everyone needs a Jonathan. Everyone needs a Nathan. Whatever role you play, it's important to remain caring and sensitive. To know when to come. To know how long to stay silent. And if to speak at all, to know what to say. Well, Job finally lets it all out, doesn't he? 3:1, opened his mouth and cursed the day he was born. Job even says, "Let the day perish when on which I was to be born, and the night which said, 'A boy is conceived.'" He curses the day of his birth. Verse 11, "Why did I not die from birth, come forth from the womb and expire?" Verse 25, "What I fear comes upon me, and what I dread befalls me. I am not at ease, nor am I quiet. I am not at rest, but turmoil comes." You know what this is? Listen to me. This chapter provides us with words of a suffering, broken man. He is at wit's end. The suffering doesn't end. The kids are still dead. The body's still covered with boils. There's not enough money to provide for what's needed. His surroundings are atrocious. The wild dogs feed on the garbage all around him. His wife is there, disillusioned, heartbroken. That's enough. And he curses the day he's born. He despises the thought that he lived. And he's not resting, and he is in dread. And he must have sat at that moment at the end of chapter 3 with his head in his hands. Let me give you the sixth lesson from a bit of a diagonal viewpoint here. It's easy to be Monday morning quarterbacks when we encounter another's suffering. It's easy to be Monday morning quarterbacks when we encounter another's suffering. I mean, it's hard to read statements like this. I wish chapter 3 weren't in the book. I really do. I have to catch myself from saying, "Job, don't say that. You're going to regret it." But he needs space to say it. And so the Monday morning quarterback hears it and says, "I would never react like that. I would never say such a thing of our God. This is how I would respond. I mean, how could she call herself a Christian and act like that?" What he's saying about himself or his God, why, if I were the Lord, I'd discipline him for that. Monday morning quarterback talk. We don't wait till Monday. We do it Sunday afternoons. "Don't throw that pass, you idiot. They've covered the end. He's going to get intercepted. When are you going to get alive?" And most of us have never been a quarterback. And we've never had three 74-pound linemen with blood in their eyes, 6 feet nine, coming toward us, grinning. And we say, don't throw that thing, you dodo! Don't throw it! If I were there, I wouldn't have thrown it. I'd take a hit. Yeah. Yeah. Leave it in the book. Leave it in the book. Don't try to take it out. We all have our Job chapter 3. We all have said things. We've all done things. We've all responded in the wrong way. We've all run off at the mouth. We've all thrown interceptions. And we don't need someone to tell us what we already know. We may even think at the time we're doing it, I'm going to regret this. But we do it. You'll need this lesson. You'll need this principle. Especially if you're a spiritual leader. You teach the Bible study, or you're on a staff of a church, or you're a pastor, you're a counselor. The world's full of I told you so's, or shouldn't, you ought not. Just be quiet. Let it be. Eliphaz lands on him with both feet. Fists are swinging. Round one, round two, round three, punching at Job. And Eliphaz has never gone through what Job is going through. Well, the last one is over in chapter 42. Doesn't that have a nice ring to it? Chapter 42. Chapter 42, Job repents. How beautiful it is in verse 6. I retract what I said and I repent. What a great man. He suffered through all of this for who knows how long. No one seems to know. Some say weeks, some say months. I don't have any idea. I don't know how to guess. It's taken us months to get through it, so can't imagine how long it took him to live it. And finally, he endures. And the Lord four times calls him the same thing. Verse 7, it came about after the Lord had spoken these words to Job. He said to Eliphaz, my wrath is kindled against you and against your two friends because you have not spoken of me what is right as my servant Job has. There's no repentance I hear from you. There's no retraction I hear from you. He says again three times in chapter 42, verse 8, my servant Job, my servant Job, my servant Job has spoken what is right. Verse 9 concludes, the Lord accepted Job. James 5:11 says we remember the endurance of Job. Here's the principle. The cultivation of obedient endurance is the crowning mark of maturity. The cultivation of obedient endurance is the crowning mark of maturity. I don't know of a wholesome, healthy Christian who doesn't long to reach maturity. If you ask me in any unguarded moment, I will tell you my great goal in life is to be grown up in my walk. I would love it if the stone simply reads, here lies a man who finally became mature. You know what that tells me? That tells all of us it's a slow, arduous process. And Job reached it. Reached the goal. David Roper, in his work on James, which he titles Growing Slowly Wise, writes this. When trouble comes, we have two options. We can view it as an intrusion, an outrage, or we can see it as an opportunity to respond to it in specific obedience to God's will. This is that rugged virtue James calls endurance. Endurance is not tooth-clenched resignation, nor is it passive acquiescence. It is a long obedience in the same direction. Where are you today? Where are you in your journey? Hard place, severe trial, maybe back to back. I plead with you not to discard the list of seven lessons. I would ask you sometime, even this afternoon, to go back and read them aloud, to insert them in your journal. Think through your current situation and apply whichever ones are appropriate. Go there. It could make all the difference in your growing up rather than simply growing older in your faith. I'd like you to bow your heads with me, please. I'd like you to close your eyes. Wherever you are in your journey, God has allowed you to hear this today. Some of it has not been easy. None of it has come easily to me in preparing it, I can tell you. I really worked on this message. I wanted to say it just right so that there would not be anything that would cause a snag to keep you from coming here privately and personally. This is not counsel you'll find in tomorrow morning's newspaper. You'll not hear about it in a film you see or a magazine you read. This is fresh food from the Word of God. This is what will hold us together when everything explodes. And let me say, for you who've never met the Lord Jesus Christ, He is not only available to you, He is ready to hear your prayer of acceptance. Lord, I'm a long distance from you. My life hasn't been what it should have been, and I come just like I am, and I come to your Son, Christ. And I accept the fact that He died on my behalf and paid the full penalty for my sin. Acknowledging that, I believe He has been raised from the dead. I trust Him for now and through eternity. And He will not turn you away. Our ministry has been trained to talk with any of you who wrestle with whatever. Some struggle, the need for salvation, a walk with God, dealing with some particular issue. I invite you to come today. Lord, we love you. Lord, we thank you. Lord, we worship you. Lord, we submit to you. And we confess to you the stubbornness of our own wills and all of the energy that we have burnt up running away from the very things that we needed to face. Deepen our relationship, Lord, so that you and we are closer, and you become the focus of our full attention and our absolute affection. Break us to the point of full surrender, and then use us as you have used Job through the centuries as a model of endurance. I pray these things through Christ our Lord. And everyone said, Amen.
13: 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It's not something you suffer through with your teeth clenched, just hanging on. Chuck Swindoll called it something better today, a long obedience in the same direction. That's the crowning mark of maturity. 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
16: You know, we all like to deliver good news. No one wants to deliver bad news. Like a doctor, if he runs a series of tests on someone and finds out they have cancer, it's very hard to say that to a patient. But if it's a responsible doctor, he or she will do that for the patient's welfare so there can hopefully be a course of treatment. So here's the message. It's called the gospel. Gospel means good news, but before you can fully appreciate the good news, you have to first know the bad news. Here's the bad news. You're a sinner. We're all sinners. We've all fallen short of God's glory. There's nothing we can personally do to make this right. And because of our sin, we will face judgment one day. But the good news is God loved us so much that he sent his son, Jesus Christ, on a rescue operation to planet Earth. And Jesus was born in the manger of Bethlehem. And then he lived the perfect life. And then he died the perfect death. And then he rose again from the dead. And he's here with us right now, standing at the door of your life. And he is knocking. And he's saying, if you'll hear his voice and open the door, he will come in. Before you can appreciate the good news, you have to know the bad news. Because heaven is not for good people. Heaven is for forgiven people. You need to be forgiven of your sin.
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2: The only way that you can commit the unforgivable sin is to die rejecting Jesus Christ, which is the work of the Holy Spirit today. The Holy Spirit, Jesus said in John's Gospel, has come to tell the world about Him. I'm paraphrasing that. He will not speak of Himself, but He will teach you all things concerning Me.
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2: Hey, I'm very excited to promote this new book by Dr. Tim LaHaye, not only a mentor of mine, but a precious friend, a man who encouraged me to write books. Dr. Tim LaHaye, he has written a book, How to Study Bible Prophecy for Yourself. 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You're not going to hear anything strange or odd. Tim LaHaye, How to Study Bible Prophecy for Yourself.
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1: On today's edition of Real Life Radio, Pastor Jack continues his series now called The Book of Ephesians and a message titled, We Have Been Chosen in Christ, Part 1. Ephesians is a letter the Apostle Paul wrote from prison to the church in Ephesus, showing every believer who they really are in Christ. And right here, Paul tells us something amazing, that before God ever made the world, He chose us. You see, that's a truth that we can hardly take in if you think about it. It means our place with God isn't based on how good we are, how good looking we are, or even how much we've messed up. He chose us out of His own love. And that, well, it's the most secure thing we could ever hold on to. So today, Pastor Jack reminds us that God sees us as holy and blameless, even when we don't feel that way. The closer we get to His light, the harder it is to see past our own flaws and shortcomings. But God doesn't focus on our mistakes. Instead, He sees something much greater. He sees the work that Christ has done in our lives. Now with his message called We Have Been Chosen in Christ, Part 1, here's pastor and Bible teacher Jack Hibbs.
2: God knows everything, and man has the choice to decide, and that is a serious thing. It says before the foundation, this word before, listen, jot this down, it's a fantastic word. In the English, it's the word before. But listen to this, in the Greek, in its original writing, it's the word pro, P-R-O. It's pronounced like that too. And it means prior to, or in priority of. It means in front of everything else, above everything else, and before everything else. Now listen to this. He says, just as He chose us in Him, that is in Christ before, priority one, He chose us tops before He ever made the world. When God made the world, He had already put you on top of His list. Isn't that a trip? Before I did all these things, I made you priority one on what I was doing, why I was doing. Man, the next time you think you're just nothing, you need to realize this. You are before everything according to God. He put you in front of everything in His creation. Before all the world's foundations were laid, Charles Spurgeon said, you've heard this before, he says, I'm so glad that God chose me before the foundations of the world were ever laid, because He sure wouldn't have chosen me after I was born. And you know, sometimes we feel like that, and that's not theologically correct, but we know what he's saying. But listen, being His child tonight, God's child, is the most secure, precious thing that you can experience. He never unselects you. He never unsaves you. He never unchooses you. You are either chosen in Christ or you're not chosen in Christ. And if you're chosen in Christ, you're probably saying tonight, number one, oh man, am I glad. Number two, you might be saying, I'm not sure if I am. Number three is, hey, I'd like to accept Christ and be sure about this. Every one of those three hearts, and it may be representative in this room tonight, God has chosen you. Or else you wouldn't think those thoughts. The person that's not chosen could care less and never thinks about it, maybe argues about it, but won't think about it seriously. Just to bring a little bit more security into our soul, Malachi chapter 3, verse 6, the Lord says, "For I am the Lord and I do not change, therefore you are not consumed." I'm the Lord, I don't change, and for that reason you're not going to burn. I like that. Thank you, God, you do not change. Isn't it funny? And then all the wacko theologians running around are trying to change the Bible. Trying to massage it and change it and make it say something else. Hey man, I'm glad he doesn't change. God doesn't change. Consider this. We have our free moral agency. That's what it's called within us that we can choose. And we enjoy it. In Joshua chapter 24, verse 15. Joshua 24:15, Joshua in that incredible moment there, standing amongst all the people, he says, "And if it seems evil to you to serve the Lord, choose for yourselves this day whom you will serve." What did he say? Choose. It's choice. Yes, we do choose. We respond to God's offer. And that's a critical thing. Because our decisions will always produce a response. Listen, Jesus says, if I be lifted up on the cross, I will draw all men to myself. We covered this a couple weeks ago. The world's got to look at the cross. The Bible says that God is not willing that any should perish, but that all should come to repentance. Did you hear that? God doesn't want anybody to die and go to hell. The Bible says that God weeps over the death of the wicked. Why? He loves them. So why do people go there? They've exercised their choosing, their choice to go against God. And God weeps over that. And that's sad. The third point in verse 4 is that the creation itself is subject to the Creator. It says here that we should be holy. And I love this. You don't see it on the surface, but it's that familiar word holy to us in the English. It's the word hagios. We've covered it so many times before. It means that He's claimed us, declared us, He set us out to be His saints. He does, not us. Not the Calvary Chapel, not the Catholic Church. God does. He says in His Bible, because we are declared holy by God, we can walk in His holiness. People, listen. The creation is subject to the Creator. God creates it. He's controlling over it. Even though it be fallen, and it is on its course of, so to speak, destruction, God is still watching over it all. But the moment you are born again, born by the Spirit of God, you come into the family of God, or what we call, you become a Christian, if you are ever subject to God's control, you are even more now than ever before. You've come home. You've come to your God. And the beautiful thing about this, it says right here in verse 4 that we should be holy without blame before Him. And you guys, this is fantastic because it's a done deal. This is not, as you might suppose, a progressional holiness. Do we grow stronger in the Lord? Yes. Do we? Isn't this funny? Those of you listen, you're going to understand this in a twisted way. The closer you get to God, you situationally, is that the right word? Positionally? No. In situation, you sin less. You sin less. But do you stop sinning? No. But you sin less. But as you get closer to Him and you begin to sin less, you see yourself worse off. It's so strange. The closer you get to the light, the more you know, goobers you see on your face, right? I mean, have you ever been to those places where you turn on the lights and it's like, oh my gosh, and it's something like too with the lighting right overhead. Have you ever seen those, you go to like a restaurant and you go wash your hands and you turn the light on or the lights on and you go over there and you go, my gosh, and you're like, oh wow, where are these lines coming from? I've never seen these things before. And the lighting is so important. The closer you get to the light, the scarier it is. That's why the women, they get these lights and they mount onto the side of the bathroom wall. Have you seen them? And you press the button and all the other lights in the house go dim. You know, they press the button, it goes, and they pull this thing. It's got a magnifying glass with lights around it. Have you seen those? You got one. Yeah. That's exactly what I'm talking about. And you look at yourself, it's like, oh my gosh. You know, your nose looks like an orange, you know? But you know what they're doing? They get themselves done up under such intense light, so perfect, with the big light, that when they turn the light off, it's like, wow, she looks great! There's 3.5 hours of work on that light, with that light. It's incredible. The same thing, when we get close to Jesus, the light is so bright that we just go, oh man, and yet we're the closest we've ever been to Him. It's a strange thing. And you've got to realize when you're in the Word of God, you've got to just take it for what it says. God says you're holy. And I just go, man, I'm sick looking. I had this thought yesterday and God says, hey, knucklehead, remember? You used to have that thought 500 times in a day. Now you had that thought the other day. And you go, wow. But the little bit you see looks horrendous. I'll keep going. Let's just go. We can walk in His holiness because He has declared us holy. And that's a fantastic thing. And by the way, that's true positionally. Do you guys remember Lion Country Safari? Remember that thing? It's dead and gone now. I don't know what happened to it, but I remember being there one time and there's a really sad thing. And I haven't forgotten about it, obviously. It came to my mind today. And that was, there was this fantastic bald eagle in this cage, but he was injured. And all he could do, down at the bottom, they had these little quail that just kept the floor of the cage clean. Little, ugly, speckled quail. Stupid-looking thing. Stupid bird. And standing almost 3 feet above all those guys is this massive, bald eagle. And you know what all he could do was walk. He walked like a turkey. And it was so strange. Because you always see eagles up on top of the branches. On top. And he just walked with the stupid, ugly quail. He probably spent so much time down there that he thought he was a quail. And a lot of us, man, God has seated us in the heavenly places and we've been declared holy by God. And I don't care what you're going through. I don't care what you're thinking, what you're feeling. I don't care. Listen. I don't care what sin you stepped in today. It doesn't matter the magnitude of it. If you're His, you're grieving over that sin. You feel disjointed and you feel sickened. That's because the Holy Spirit, Jesus said, never leave you or forsake you. He's with you. And a lot of Christians, we fail to see ourselves in the Lord. And we're like that eagle walking around with the quails and the turkeys. And we should be up on top. Because we're not quails, we're not turkeys, we're not robots, we're not monkeys.

0: 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We're often quick to say, if there's anything I can do, just let me know. But what if we stopped waiting to be asked and simply showed up? On the If There Is Anything I Can Do podcast, Pam McConnell shares real stories, biblical wisdom, and practical ways to walk alongside people through grief, loss, and life's hardest moments. 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
1: So what is our responsibility to these things? This is what your responsibility should be. Romans chapter 12, verses 1 through 2, 1 and 2, you know the verse. Paul says, I beseech you therefore, brethren, by the mercies of God, that you present your bodies, your bod, a living sacrifice, holy, acceptable to God, which is your reasonable service. And do not be conformed to this world, but be transformed by the renewing of your mind that you may prove what is that good and acceptable and perfect will of God. Your reasonable decision tonight, your reasonable response is to give yourself to Christ. Secondly, Isaiah 1:18, one of my favorite verses in the Bible. Isaiah 1:18 says, come now, God says, let us reason together, says the Lord, though your sins be like scarlet, they shall be as white as snow. Though they be red like crimson, they shall be white as wool. Listen, he says, come, let us reason together. The word in the Greek, or Hebrew, excuse me, is come on, let's argue. Don't you like that? Yeah, well, I got some questions to ask God. God says, bring them on. Want to argue? Come on, step up here. I love the book of Job. You read the book of Job. God says, stand up here like a man. Quit your whining. Think you're so hot? Let me question you for a while. Where were you when I made Leviathan? Where were you when I made Behemoth when he swings his tails, he knocks down trees? He's talking about a dinosaur, I think. Who breathes out fire from his mouth. Where were you, Job? It's neat. There's a neat verse in the book of Job where he says, I've reserved the frost and the snow and the hail for the day of war. I like that because man's going to have all of his nukes lined up and everyone's going to be sticking out their chest and threatening each other, and God's going to say, watch this. And he's going to send a cloud over the whole thing and just cause it to storm like he can't believe and mess up everything. I love it. God says, you want to discuss? Want to make a decision? Let's reason together, you and I. Let's get in an argument here. Let's argue. God wins every time. God has chosen us. A couple more verses, or you guys want to quit right now? Maybe two more minutes. Acts chapter 13, verses 47 and 48. This drives people up the wall, this verse. Acts 13, 47 and 48 says, for so the Lord has commanded us, quote, I have set you as a light to the Gentiles that you should be for salvation to the ends of the earth. Missionary. Now, when the Gentiles heard that, they were glad and they glorified the word of the Lord, and as many as been appointed to eternal life believed. You go, man, that's it. God sends certain people to heaven, certain people to hell. It says right there that as many as believed, he's appointed them. No, that's not what it says. God knew in the crowd those who would choose him. So they heard the word. And God also knew in the crowd those who would reject him. But they heard the word. Interesting. Man is responsible for his outcome, is the bottom line. Because God has given us the ability to choose. And ultimately, listen, ultimately, every human being on the face of the earth will have at least one prayer answered. Every one of them, Adolf Hitler included, will have one prayer answered at least once in this life. And it will be the prayer that someone says, God, get out of my face. I don't want anything to do with you. And God will answer their prayer. And he'll quietly leave them away. He'll walk away from them and leave them alone. It is God's sovereign choice to give you life,

0: It is God's sovereign choice to walk away, but He will not do that until you command Him for that final time to be gone. And I'll end with this. To reject Him is the unforgivable sin, committing the sin of blasphemy of the Holy Spirit. And we'll end right here with this. When Jesus was speaking to the crowd, Jesus challenged the Pharisees to believe in His message based upon the miracles that He was doing. And the Pharisees said, "We know how you do those miracles. You don't do them by the power of God." They said, "You do them by the power of Beelzebub, the Lord of the flies, Satan." They committed, if you keep reading, blasphemy of the Holy Spirit. Jesus said, "Every manner of sin will be forgiven men. If you speak against the Father, you speak against the Son, it'll be forgiven. It'll be forgiven you." But nobody committing blasphemy of the Holy Spirit will ever receive forgiveness in this life and in the life to come, He said. Now, the reason why the Pharisees were able to commit blasphemy of the Holy Spirit in that moment was because Jesus, God Himself, was present before them. And they attributed His works to Satan. How can you, if you're not a Christian tonight, commit the unforgivable sin, blasphemy of the Holy Spirit? How can you commit it now? The only way that you can commit the unforgivable sin is to die rejecting Jesus Christ, which is the work of the Holy Spirit today. The Holy Spirit, Jesus said in John's Gospel, has come to tell the world about Him. I'm paraphrasing that. He will not speak of Himself, but He will teach you all things concerning Me. If you die tonight not receiving Jesus Christ, you would have committed blasphemy of the Holy Spirit, and it will not be forgiven in the life to come, in the world to come. Serious. Heavy stuff. Let's pray. Father, we understand that left to ourselves, Lord, we would be a people selfish and self-centered and self-seeking. Left to ourselves, Lord, Your Word declares to us that we would also be lost sinners. Father, You have chosen us before the foundations of the world were ever laid. And in Your incredible wisdom, and in Your all-seeing eye, You knew those who would reject. And life since has been prepared accordingly, based upon Your foreknowledge. And Lord, I pray that You'd open up our understandings, that we could grasp these things. And Lord, as we look into them even next week, I pray, Lord, that we would do justice to this deep truth. God, we pray that You would, in the next several weeks, speak to this body that no one needs to suffer doubt regarding these things anymore. In Jesus' name, amen.
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5: 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Coming up next, we have Pastor Brett Metter of Athey Creek Church. 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
6: Pushing through the night with partly cloudy conditions. The overnight low near 55 degrees. Abundant sunshine throughout our Friday with highs ranging from the mid to upper 70s. And we're back down to 55 Friday night. Now dry weather coming our way Saturday and Sunday. Warmer weather too. Highs each day low 80s. We're going to keep it dry through Monday and Tuesday. I'm meteorologist Jennifer Naramore on KPDQ.
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14: Let this mind be in you, which was also in Christ Jesus, who made himself of no reputation, took upon him the form of the servant, made in the likeness of men. This is the assignment. Rather than thinking all about yourself and nurturing yourself and all this self, the Lord says, deny yourself.
15: Pastor Brett Metter and the true source of abundant life.
14: It's not about focusing on yourself. It's actually, if you try to gain this life, you're going to lose it. If you lose your life for my sake, you're going to gain it. Oh, how important this is.
15: Sometimes following God means walking into something you know will be difficult, just as the Apostle Paul was warned what suffering awaited him in Jerusalem. Yet Paul didn't change course or compromise, but was determined to serve the Lord no matter the cost. Drawing from today's word, Pastor Brett Metter illustrates a heart that is completely surrendered to the Lord.
14: The story in front of us in this study of Acts happens with Paul the Apostle as he's in Caesarea. Now he's back in the land of Israel from his third missionary journey. We begin in Acts 21, verse 10. It says, "And as we tarried there many days, there came down from Judea a certain prophet named Agabus. And when he was come unto us, he took Paul's girdle and bound his own hands and feet, and said, Thus saith the Holy Ghost, so shall the Jews at Jerusalem bind the man that owneth this girdle, and shall deliver him into the hands of the Gentiles. And when we heard these things, both we and they of that place besought him not to go up to Jerusalem. Then Paul answered, What mean ye to weep and to break mine heart? For I am ready not to be bound only, but also to die at Jerusalem for the name of the Lord Jesus. And when he would not be persuaded, we ceased, saying, The will of the Lord be done." Strange little story. They're just all hanging out, Christians who love Paul. Agabus comes and gives a word of prophecy, and he grabs Paul's, well, the King James says girdle. In your newer translations, it's very accurate. Belt is the idea. It's a belt. So Agabus comes in with his hands tied and his feet tied. He says, the one who owns this belt is going to be tied up when he goes to Jerusalem, just like this. And the people, oh, they start weeping. Oh, Paul, don't go to Jerusalem, man. We love you. We don't want you getting tied up and bound up. And Paul said, why? You're breaking my heart here, you guys. I'm going to go to Jerusalem. And I don't care if they bind me up. I'm ready to die if need be. Paul is not worried about his life. He's willing to die. He's ready to die. I don't count my life dear to myself, he says in the King James here. He's basically saying, I don't care if I die. I'm willing to die. And he even says, I want to do that because I want to finish my course with joy. He wasn't afraid of death. Why? Because Paul had such an understanding of life after death and what that actually means. And that's why he says to these people in Caesarea, oh, why do you break my heart, you guys? Stop crying. I'm not only willing to be tied up, I'm willing to lay down my life for the cause of Christ. It begs the question, and I would ask you to consider this personally. What would happen if somebody held a gun to your head and said, are you a Christian? If you're a Christian and you say, yes, I will pull the trigger. That actually happened to a girl. Remember Cassie Bernal? That poor girl in high school in the Columbine shooting? Remember that years ago? They held the gun up to her and said, do you believe in Christ? And they said, if you say yes, I'm going to pull the trigger. And she said, I believe that Jesus is my Savior. And they killed her there. There's a modern day Christian martyr of the faith. You'll never really know how you would do until you face certain death. There is, however, a litmus test for us. I think there's a little test to say, how would you do? Because the Bible actually gives us a bunch of things that we are to die to spiritually. And maybe instead of holding a gun to your head saying, what would I do? What if today we said, what does the Bible ask of us as Christians? We're called to sort of lay down our lives in a different way. And maybe that'll be an indicator of how you'd be willing to do if your life was on the line. And we start kind of with a story here because Paul in Acts 21, he's saying, I'm willing to die. I'm willing to lay down my life. I don't count my life dear to myself. But what are the things that we are called to lay down? Well, most of us aren't being called to lay down our lives because we're Christians. But the Bible does ask, let me give you four that might be helpful for us to take a little bit of a test. Number one, are you willing to die to sin? As it turns out, the Bible tells us that you and I are to reckon our old sinful self as dead. And that's a behavioral thing. It's something you and I are asked of by God. Romans chapter 6 is where I'd like you to turn in your Bible. And he's going to make an interesting point about dying to sin. Check it out. Romans chapter 6, verse 1. He says, what shall we say then? Shall we continue in sin that grace may abound? God forbid. How shall we that are dead to sin live any longer therein? Paul's saying, we shouldn't be saying we're saved by grace, so just keep sinning. We as Christians should be dead to sin. He's going to argue that there's this part of you that you need to reckon as dead. He calls it your old man. Before you were a Christian, you had this old sin nature, and it wants to whisper in here, do these bad things and sin against God. Should we continue in sin and let grace abound? God forbid, he says. And then he explains further, verse 3. Know ye not that so many of us were baptized into Jesus Christ, were baptized into his death? Therefore, we are buried with him by baptism into death, that like as Christ was raised up from the dead by the glory of the Father, even so we also should walk in the newness of life. Paul's saying, don't you guys understand? Baptism is sort of a dying and being put in the grave. That's what baptism's a picture of. And then even as Christ rose from the grave, we too come out of the tomb of death and we are made alive, resurrected, and baptism is a type of that. In fact, read on, verse 6, it says, knowing this, that our old man is crucified with him, that the body of sin might be destroyed, that henceforth we should not serve sin. For he that is dead is freed from sin. Now, one thing that Paul would later talk about is this. It's kind of interesting similarity in Romans 12:1. He says, I beseech you, therefore, brethren, by the mercies of God, that you present your bodies a living sacrifice, holy, acceptable unto God, which is your reasonable service. And one pastor said it this way, the only problem with a living sacrifice is it tends to squirm off the altar. That's the problem. We're trying to reckon our old sin nature dead, but that old sin nature is still kind of alive and kicking in some ways. But we're to acknowledge it as dead and in faith say, the Lord has, I've been crucified with Christ, buried my old sin nature. I want to be a new creation in Christ. So you're reckoning the old sin nature dead, hopefully not squirming off the altar as it turns out. There's another one that the Bible talks about dying, not just dying to sin, reckoning the old man dead, but also dying to self, number two on our list. Are you willing to die to yourself? Because the Bible, in fact, Jesus talks about that topic more than most other topics. It's amazing how the world and even Christian books are written about loving yourself. How many times does Jesus say, love yourself? Zip. The Bible does not teach love yourself. Although there's all kinds of psychology and Christian books that come out, oh, you first, before you can love other people, you have to love yourself. Love yourself. That's total hogwash because the Bible says totally the opposite thing. In fact, the scripture I put on this one is Matthew 16. Would you turn over to Matthew 16, verse 24? These are red letters. These are the words of Christ. And it's not just here. It's all throughout the Bible. This idea of what Jesus is going to say about dying or denying your oneself. He says in Matthew 16, verse 24, it says, then said Jesus unto his disciples, if any man will come after me, let him deny himself and take up his cross and follow me. For whosoever will save his life shall lose it. And whosoever will lose his life for my sake shall find it. For what is a man profited if he shall gain the whole world and lose his own soul? Or what shall a man give in exchange for his soul? For the Son of Man shall come in the glory of his Father with his angels, and then he shall reward every man according to his works. Here Jesus says, man, if any man will come after me, let him deny himself. This is what it means really to die to yourself. The world says pamper yourself, treat yourself. You deserve a break today. Build your self-esteem. Look out for number one. You can't help others before you help yourself. These are worldly concepts, but the Bible says no. Jesus says no. You're to die to yourself, sacrificially die, not looking out for yourself. See, this is an interesting thing because this is an answer to so many problems. You know, people that try to gain this life and really spend a lot of time doing that, are they the happy ones in the world? It's so obvious. We see celebrities, and the more successful they are, the more miserable they seem. Like all the most successful people, you kind of look at their lives and are they really happy? You say, well, Brett, they're filthy rich. Yeah, but just look at their faces. They're not happy people. Athletes that have made the top tier of athleticism, but that's not going to make you happy. Oh, success, multi-billionaires. Are they happier? Or do you see people that are in poverty? Some of the people that are middle class to lower class in poverty, some of those people seem happier than the wealthiest of people. What's going on there? I think what Jesus was teaching is very clear. The more you try to gain this life, you're actually going to slip through your fingers. But the more you lay down your life and don't worry about yourself and focus on the things of others, the Lord says that's where it's going to lead to the good life, the happy life. People don't understand what this means. It works for everything. What about marriage? Marriage is something that's really funny because there's millions of books that have been written on how to have a happy marriage and 12 steps to better marriage and all this stuff. The Bible is very simple on this. You know, the Bible, which is where we have invention of marriage, the Bible tells us how to be married, and it's not a 12-step program. It's actually a one-step program. You have to look pretty hard in the Bible to find counsel on marriage, but most of it's in Ephesians chapter 5. And what does it say? One-step marriage, Jesus. How does it go? It has to do with this whole denying of yourself, laying down your life. You show me a husband and wife that puts the other person ahead of themselves, I'll show you a happy marriage. See, because the Bible actually wants the man, I'm sorry to say this, brothers, the man's supposed to lead the way on this one. Lead the way? Yes, I like that, Brett. What are we supposed to lead in? Dying to yourself. That's what the husband is called to do. Don't believe me? Ephesians 5:25 says, husbands, love your wives even as Christ also loved the church and gave himself for it. How did Jesus give himself for the church? He died on the cross. That's how he literally laid down his life for his bride, the church. And here's the Lord saying in his word, husbands, love your wives like that, where you're willing to lay down. Well, Brett, I would jump in front of a train and save my wife from certain death. I think any guy with a pulse probably would do that, hopefully. But the dying to yourself thing, how you doing that? Are you willing to give the remote control to your wife? That's the true test. Deny yourself. You show me a husband and a wife who love each other in that kind of sacrificial love. Guys, giving up your selfish desires, the things you think you believe and know, ending stupid arguments. Oh, how many marriages have dumb arguments? Isn't it shocking how dumb arguments can be within marriage? I think it's faster if you go on Martin Hazard. He said, no, I think it's faster over on Avery. No, you're wrong about that. It's faster. And pretty soon we're realizing we're the whole way we're talking about which way is faster. My way is faster than your way. We were arguing about something that didn't matter. See, this is where, husband, you can win the battle if you die first. Die. Whoever dies first wins, I'm telling you. Meanwhile, the Bible's as clear as bell. Marriage counseling 101, Jesus. Well, how did Jesus love his bride? Well, he loved us unconditionally and sacrificially, dying on the cross for the sins of the whole world. That's where this scripture, he gave himself. That's a good test. Not only are you willing to die if somebody were to challenge you for your faith, but are you willing to lay down your life and deny yourself? This is what Jesus did. Jesus did this so demonstrably, like we have the perfect example. If anybody wanted to argue with Jesus, you'd be wrong. Did they try to argue with Jesus? Boy, you better believe it. But when it came down to it, when he was willing to lay down his life, how much time did Jesus spend defending himself against Pontius Pilate? He opened not his mouth, fulfilling the prophet Isaiah, who said, like a sheep led to the slaughter, Jesus the Messiah would actually go, not defending himself. If anybody had a right to defend himself, it was Jesus then. But he gave himself for the church. Philippians chapter 2 articulates it beautifully. Paul says to the Philippian church, let nothing be done through strife or vainglory, but in lowliness of mind, let each esteem other better than themselves. Do you understand how that's so contrary to what the world taught you? psychology and education system, the pipe-puffing cardigan sweater professor saying, we need to learn to build our self-esteem. And you need time for self-care. Self-care is a funny one because I've studied psychology. I've talked about these things. And by the way, I think there is a good version of self-care. But there's also a really bad version. And some of psychology will argue self-care, you know, think about yourself. Nurture yourself first. You can build your self-esteem. No, the Bible says learn to esteem others better than you. What's a good form of self-care? Well, the Bible does talk about how you're to be introspective and search your heart and see what's wrong, fixing yourself in the sinful ways. Jesus talked about this when he said, some of you are worried about the speck that's in somebody else's eye when you've got a beam in your own eye. You need to get the beam out of your own eye first. That's self-care right there. That's biblical self-care. Yes, there's a time and a place to say, I need to fix some stuff in my life and have the right thinking. That's self-care biblically. But when it comes down to it, self-care, if it's thinking about yourself, loving yourself, that's just so contrary to the Bible. The Bible says, let each esteem other better than himself. It says, look not every man on his own things, but every man also on the things of others. And then verse 5, let this mind or attitude be in you, which was also in Christ Jesus, who, being in the form of God, thought it not robbery to be equal with God. But what did he do? He made himself of no reputation. Boy, there's an assignment for you. This is how you know you're denying yourself. You're not worried about what people think about you. You're not, you know, freaking out about how many clicks you get on your next Instagram entry. You're not worried about your reputation socially. Jesus, not only did he not worry about it, he purposefully positioned himself to be of no reputation. That's what this is saying. But made himself of no reputation and took upon him the form of a servant and was made in the likeness of men. And being found in fashion as a man, he humbled himself and became obedient unto death, even the death of the cross. What kind of attitude are we supposed to have? What kind of mind? Let this mind be in you, which was also in Christ Jesus, who made himself of no reputation, took upon him the form of the servant, made in the likeness of men. This is the assignment. Rather than thinking all about yourself and nurturing yourself and all this self, the Lord says, lay down, deny yourself. If you try to gain this life, you're going to lose it. If you lose your life for my sake, you're going to gain it. Oh, how important this is. So, Brett, I'm a psychology major, and there's people that are depressed. There's real people that have real problems. I would agree with you. And the Bible gives you the remedy, and it's not to go focus on yourself. The Bible gives us the opposite remedy, and so sad. If psychology was so dialed in, and if we figured it all out, wouldn't we have less depression today than we did before? Wouldn't we have less anxiety? But we have, the curve is exponential. We have more depression, more anxiety, more suicide than ever. I'm just suggesting maybe we don't know what we're talking about. Maybe the answer is to go back 2,000 years to what God actually says about this. It's not about fixing and focusing on yourself. It's actually about not esteeming yourself, not loving yourself. But Brett, there's people that really hate themselves. Nope, the Bible says that's not true. Well, I think it's true. Well, it's just, you're not arguing with me, just to be clear. You're arguing with God, Ephesians 5:29, for no man ever yet hated his own flesh, but nourisheth it and cherisheth it. All the ladies like Brett said, no man ever hated his own flesh. That's true. Amen. The ladies say. Well, problem. The word man there is the word odes, which means person. Nobody has ever yet hated his or her own flesh. Well, Brett, I know someone who hated themselves so much they committed suicide. I understand why you think that way, but according to the Bible, even to get to a place where you're suicidal, you're thinking so much about what you should do to yourself. You're thinking, I need to take myself out of everybody else's problem. Whatever logic or rationale a person goes through, or even insanity, sad to say, that gets to a place of suicide, it's really technically one of the more self-centered acts a person can ever do. It hurts everyone around them. And people are trying to make their own problems go away, and suicide's never the answer. Can I just say, if you ever get to that point of despair, rather than focusing on yourself, the Bible says this, it's actually about others. Instead of focusing on yourself, think on the things of others. Think about what you're doing and how you're hurting others. And look for ways to build up and encourage others. And in so doing, the Bible says, as you not losing your life like killing yourself, but losing your life thinking about yourself and focusing on yourself, but instead saying, I'm going to take my life as loser and bad as it might be, but I'm going to focus on the things of others. Now you're starting to do something that's going to help. Because as soon as you take the focus off yourself and you think on the things of others, now you're doing something that's powerful and effective and even biblical. The most miserable people you'll see are focused, even obsessed about themselves. The people that are most joyful are those that are thinking on the things of others and have learned to deny themselves. You know, when Jesus was asked that most powerful question, what is the greatest commandment? Jesus answered in Matthew 22, verses 36 through 40, Master, which is the great commandment of the law? And Jesus said to him, Thou shalt love the Lord thy God with all thy heart, with all thy soul, with all thy mind. This is the first and great commandment. That's the big one. But verse 39, And the second is like unto it, thou shalt love thy neighbor as thyself. This is something we forget to talk about this. We always say, you know, you gotta love God and love people, and that's true. But Jesus threw something in there that's kind of a little bit of a like, oh, ouch. He says, love your neighbor as you love yourself. It's like Jesus is presupposing y'all love yourselves, which is true. No man ever hated his own self. It's like when you hit your thumb with a hammer. And what do? You just, oh, whatever, forget about my thumb. I didn't need that anyway. Or do you nourish it and cherish it? Ow! And you bring it into your soul and you, oh, and your soul, oh, my poor thumb, ow! This is the nature of human pain. We pull ourselves inward and we nourish and cherish. And that's just presupposed. That's the way humanity works. So when Jesus says, here's the big deal, love God with all your heart, mind, soul, and strength. Love your neighbor as yourself. The idea is you got to kind of say, instead of loving yourself as much as we do, we got to transfer that over, die to yourself, and give that over to the Lord so that you might be effective.
15: 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And there's even more to come in today's word from the study drawn from Acts chapter 21 next time. And I want to mention that if you've missed any portion of this study, you'll find all of Pastor Brett's messages online at todaywordradio.com. 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All right, I have Pastor Brett with me. You know, I've often thought about how we as Christians are viewed when we're out and about. Maybe it's at the grocery store, interacting in the checkout line, or at a restaurant, and how we treat our server. Brett, how we act and how we are viewed by those and others is really a testimony of our lives and ultimately our relationship with God, isn't it?
14: Boy, you know, Kirk, that's absolutely true. And sometimes we think the most important part of Christianity happens inside the church walls or the church building. Jesus talked about how I want you to be fishers of men. And I think sometimes we're fishing in the fishbowl and people watch each other in the fishbowl. But I think we're out in the ocean is where we need to be as Christians. And what happens? One of the greatest opportunities we have to represent Christ happens the moment we walk out of the church building. And then, like, you know, every interaction you can represent or display the love of Jesus. The cashier who had a rough day, you know, the waiter who's overwhelmed, the person driving a little slower in front of you. We have opportunities to show grace instead of frustration or anger. You know, Paul says in Philippians 2:14, do all things without murmurings and disputings. And that's convicting because that touches our everyday life. And it also says in Ephesians 4:32, be kind one to another, tenderhearted. So kindness is really to be like Jesus. And I think a smile, a patient response, a generous tip at the restaurant. I think those are ways that we can just show the kindness of the Lord in ways we never really fully realize. Remember, people may forget what we say, but they'll often remember how we made them feel. And I think that can be sort of the precursor to where they'll actually listen to what you're saying. So people don't care how much you know until they know how much you care. And I think that's one of the things we can do as Christians.
15: You know, I know that's a saying that's been around a long time, but it really is true that people will only really respond when they know that we do care. Thank you, Pastor Brett, for more great encouragement. And for more information about today's word or Pastor Brett Metter, you can visit our website at todaywordradio.com. 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
20: When you face a problem, you need to know, can I go to God and ask Him to dramatically and divinely intervene in my situation, or am I wasting my time? 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I think what you believe about miracles affects how you pray and how you live. I want to say very clearly, I don't believe God is out of the miracle working business. I believe God works miracles today, just as He did in biblical times. Here's what I believe has changed, and nobody says it better than Dr. Criswell, when he said, I believe in faith healing I just don't believe in faith healers.
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0: Most of us would rather walk through a finished home than stare at a set of blueprints. After all, the beauty is in seeing how every measurement and line comes together into something remarkable. Welcome to Through the Bible. As we step into God's blueprint for the tabernacle, now at first glance, well, these chapters may seem filled with tedious details, but look a little closer and you'll discover something extraordinary. One of Dr. McGee's favorite studies reveals how every small part of this desert sanctuary points beyond itself to the loveliness and glory of Jesus Christ. As we turn to Exodus 25, let's begin by hearing from some of our fellow Bible bus passengers. First, we got a note. This is from Bill. Greetings to all from Ohio. My wife, Polly, and I moved to our new home back in October of 2025. Our main reason for moving here was to get closer to our two young grandsons, who are 2.5 years old and 5 months old. They have been a great blessing to our family. I remember Dr. McGee talking about his grandson and how he loved to spoil him. They definitely tug on your heartstrings. In March of this year, 2026, I retired after 42 years of working in a chemical lab. This program has always been a major part of my career. Although a longtime bus rider listening every day of the week, I continue to be blessed by all the programs, five-year study, Q&A, and Sunday sermon. It's been a daily priority, ingrained in my spiritual life and my relationship with my Savior, the Lord Jesus Christ. My church just finished a 17-week series called Threads. Its purpose was to connect the Old Testament to the New Testament. It was like a refresher course on everything I learned while riding the Bible bus. The Holy Spirit reinforced the importance of the whole Word of God to me, especially regarding the tabernacle and the truth that God's presence is always with us. Thank you so much for your faithfulness in teaching the whole Word of God in truth and hope. I encourage all my fellow Bible bus riders, my brothers and sisters in the Lord, and those seeking the truth of God's love to continue riding the Bible bus and receiving the spiritual blessings found in His precious Word. Well, that's a great letter, and I'll keep saving you a seat, Bill and Polly. And then here's a note from Sandra, and she writes, I'm on my second journey through the Bible. Although I have been a Christian for many years, I had no idea how the Bible is one book, and the aching in my heart for more of God's Word and His presence is new to me as of the last 5 years. I just turned 82. I want everyone to hear and believe in Christ. I love you, Steve, Greg, and Dr. McGee, and all my family in the Lord. I will spend all eternity thanking our Savior for His mercy and grace and forgiveness. I am like the woman weeping at Jesus' feet. Words have little ability to express what I mean. Thank you all, and to all who listen, I am so looking forward to seeing you all in heaven. Well, Sandra, thank you so much, and I love your enthusiasm even at 82. You know, we're never too young or too old for the Lord to work in our hearts and draw us closer to Himself. How's God working in your life as we study His Word together? You know that we'd love to hear from you. Is He calling you to spend more time in His presence? Is He maybe challenging you to share His Word with others? Why don't you send us a note through our app? That's so easy. You can also email us at BibleBus@ttb.org or write to us at Box 7100. Pasadena, California, 91109. In Canada, the address is Box 25325. London, Ontario, N6C, 6B1. You can also call and leave a message anytime at 1-800-65-BIBLE. Let's pray. Heavenly Father, thank you for giving us your word and for revealing yourself through every page of Scripture. Lord, as we study the tabernacle, help us to see beyond the details to the beauty and the glory of your Son, Jesus Christ, in whose name we pray. Amen. Here's Dr. J. Vernon McGee with our study of Exodus 25 on Through the Bible.
1: Now we come to the table of showbread, and there are 7 articles of furniture in the tabernacle. If you find out where they're placed, it'll sure be helpful. There were 3 sections or compartments of the tabernacle. We are moving as the Bible moves from the inside where God was. The tabernacle proper was 30 cubits by 10 cubits. By 10 cubits. And that was divided into 2 compartments, the Holy of Holies, 10 by 10 by 10, and in it, it had the ark and the mercy seat. We saw that last time. That mercy seat with the cherubim overshadowing it, it is the most ornate part of the tabernacle. There's no idol in there at all. These 2 cherubim looked down upon the top where the blood was placed. Did you know that was the same thing Adam and Eve saw when they looked back at the Garden of Eden when God put them out? They looked back and they saw cherubims keeping the way of life. They saw the blood of the animals. They were wearing the skins. and the cherubim were looking down. That kept the way of life open. God wasn't blocking them from coming into the Garden of Eden. He was keeping the way open for them to himself. And when Moses made this, it was a replica of the same thing Adam and Eve had seen. Now it looks into the future. It speaks of the fact that Christ today has made a mercy seat for us. That is, the throne of God has become a mercy seat. He died down here, took his blood up there, and the throne of God today is a place where a holy God can extend mercy to you and to me. Then when you come into the outer court here, which is the tabernacle proper, the holy place, it has three articles of furniture: the altar of incense, the golden altar, and then the golden lampstand, and the table of showbread. And this was a place of worship. It speaks of worship of God. It's very important. Then in the outer court, you have two articles of furniture, a laver and a brazen altar. And here's where the sin question was settled. These two articles of furniture speak of Christ as he settled the sin question. In the holy place, it's worship. The sin question has to be settled before you can worship God. Now we have the instructions here for the table of showbread. And it's showbread because the table had on it loaves of bread. And they were arranged in two rows of six each. Another different explanations of just how they were arranged, and I must confess I can't tell from reading this just how they were. I just feel like it was very simple. There were two rows on top of the table, six in this row, six in that row, and each speaking of a tribe of Israel. In other words, God was providing equally for all. Now will you notice, I'm reading, "Thou shalt also make a table of chittim wood. Two cubits shall be the length thereof, and a cubit the breadth thereof, and a cubit and a half the height thereof." Now you'll notice that the table of showbread, it's two cubits long, and it is a cubit wide, twice as long as it is wide, and a cubit and a half the height thereof. It's the same height as the mercy seat, or the ark. "And thou shalt overlay it with pure gold, and make thereto a crown of gold round about." That is a border, or a sort of a sideboard around the table, keep the bread, of course, from falling off. Verse 25, "And thou shalt make unto it a border of a handbreadth round about, and thou shalt make a golden crown to the border thereof round about. And thou shalt make for it four rings of gold, and put the rings in the four corners that are on the 4 feet thereof." And again, this was staves were to be put through these rings, and on the wilderness march it was carried on the shoulders of priests. Now I turn over and read verse 29, "And thou shalt make the dishes thereof, and spoons thereof, and covers thereof, and bowls thereof, to cover with all of pure gold shalt thou make them. And thou shalt set upon the table showbread before me always." Now the bread, of course, was a type of Christ, and therefore the table is a type of Christ. It's a picture of him. And this table of showbread is that which suggests many things. I think that it speaks of sustenance. It speaks of provision. It speaks of supply. And I want to make several suggestions, and will you notice them? It's a table of salvation. Now, Christ gave a parable. You remember in which a king gave a marriage supper for his son. The invited guests refused to come, and this provoked the king to deal with the rejectors. And having done so, he extended the invitation to include those in the highways and byways. And these were bidden to come and to eat. Thus, an invitation has gone out today to the world to come and to partake of the salvation as it is in Christ. And secondly, it's a table of providence. I don't have time to develop this, but God as a creator provides all food for man and beast today. Whether you like it or not, friend, you eat at God's table in the physical realm. And yet how few recognize it today and give thanks to him for his bounty. God is the one who provides for us. And this table also speaks of the table of the Lord, the Lord's Supper. This suggests the one that our Lord, you remember, in the upper room established. It's the table for believers. It's a long table extending from the upper room to the upper air. And then, more specifically, I think, the table of showbread is a prefigurement of Christ as the sustainer of spiritual life for the believer. It was 2 cubits long, 1 cubit wide, 1.5 cubits high, made of chittim wood, overlaid with gold. The incorruptible chittim wood speaks of his humanity. And as the wood was a product of the earth, but not subject to the action of it in a chemical way, thus our Lord had a body made of earth, conceived in the womb of the Virgin, and the gold speaks of his deity. The gold is not produced by the earth, but is separate from it. And because of that, it has an inherent value. So Christ was not of the earth in his deity, but he was very God of very God. He came from glory. And so the figure of the golden wood, we have already seen, was further amplified when the ark was looked at last time. Now on the table there were placed these 12 loaves of bread, 6 in a row. And the table and the bread were just called one. In fact, we have that metonymy of speech today, to eat the table of the Lord. Well, you don't eat the table, but that's the way we use it. We associate the table with the food. Eat at my table. Well, gracious, what are you going to do? Chew on a leg of the table? No. The table and the bread are considered one. Now, the bread was changed each Sabbath, and the bread which was removed was eaten with wine by the priestly family in the holy place. And this table, I want to say this, does not prefigure Christ in the same way that the manna does. And we need to be very careful here. I think both speak of Christ, but not in exactly the same connection, although Christ is the bread in both. Now, the manna speaks of Christ as the life giver. He interpreted it himself. You remember in John 6:32, we've already seen that. Then Jesus said unto them, Verily, verily, I say unto you, Moses gave you not that bread from heaven, but my Father giveth you the true bread from heaven. For the bread of God is he which cometh down from heaven, giveth life to the world. I am the bread of life. He that cometh to me shall never hunger. He that believeth on me shall never thirst. Now the showbread speaks of Christ as the life sustainer. Eternal life is a gift, and is the manna that came down from heaven. He that receives the manna receives eternal life. However, eternal life requires a special food to sustain it in growth and strength. And the showbread sets forth Christ as the food for those who've partaken of the manna of life. He's seen in another bit of language that he himself used. The showbread was made of grain. It was ground unleavened, made into bread and baked. It's first stated in Leviticus, Thou shalt take fine flour, bake 12 cakes thereof. 2/10 deals shall be in one cake. And we find that the Lord Jesus said, Verily, verily, I say unto you, except a corn of wheat fall into the ground and die, it abideth alone. But if it die, it bringeth forth much fruit. Now, he was ground in the mill of suffering. Now is my soul troubled. What shall I say? Father, save me from this hour, but for this cause came I unto this hour. He was brought into the fire of suffering and judgment. Now is the judgment of this world. Now shall the prince of the world be cast out. And I, if I be lifted up from the earth, will draw all men unto me. He came forth from the tomb in newness of life, for his soul did not see corruption. Now he lives a resurrection life. He is the showbread now for believers to feed on, to sustain eternal life and growth. The Christian is to feed on the living Christ. He's to appropriate Christ as he is today, living at God's right hand. He said, I'm the bread of life. There's an ancient proverb that contains the thought that a thing grows by what it feeds on. And there was a book that came out for dieting not too long ago, and it said, you are what you eat. And the difficulty today is that we've got too many Christians that are not feeding on Christ. You have to feed on him to grow. And you feed upon him as he is today. Paul said, though we knew him in the flesh, we know him no longer after the flesh. He is today the living Christ, and we're to grow by looking to him. Now that's the meaning here of that. Now we come to the lampstand here.

0: 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We're often quick to say, if there's anything I can do, just let me know. 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
1: God, you're just having a meeting. You only worship God when you feed upon Him who is the table of showbread, but you must walk in the light. And He is the light, by the way. And if you wanted natural light, you had to go outside of the tabernacle. If you wanted to walk in the light of the lampstand, you had to go inside. He's the true light that lighteth every man that cometh into the world. And you find that there are those that darkeneth counsel by words today. And we are told that through philosophy and vain deceit, we can be deceived. God is light, though, and in Him is no darkness at all. And the lampstand was actually made of one piece of gold. It was beaten work and highly ornamented. It had a central shaft, but out from that central shaft there were three branches on a side, making seven branches in all. And each branch was like a limb of an almond tree. That is, it had on it a blossom and fruit, and at the top was an open blossom, and in that the lamps were placed. The lamps were filled with oil and put in there. And on top, therefore, of each shaft, there was an open almond blossom, and in each of these was placed the olive oil lamps. Now the almond blossoms looked like wood, but they were gold. And that reminds us of Aaron's rod that budded. When Aaron's priestly prerogative was in question, the budding of his almond rod established it. Now, the almond rod, a dead branch, was made to live and bear fruit. Christ was established as the Son of God by His resurrection from the dead. It didn't make Him the Son of God, for He was already that from the eternal counsels of God. Resurrection only confirmed it. Aaron was the God-appointed high priest, and it was confirmed by resurrection in the dead almond rod. The resurrection of Christ likewise established His priesthood. Christ is our great high priest, and He became a man. He partook of our nature, tempted in all points as we are, sin apart. But the primary basis of His priesthood is His deity. You see, the priest represented man before God, and Christ is God who became a man. And He's now the God-man who represents man. There's somebody up there that knows me and understands me, and He's able to help me. The resurrection, which declared Him to be the Son of God, likewise declared His priesthood. And the thing that's interesting to me, there was no measurements given here of the lampstand. I wonder if you noticed that. Well, why? Because you can't put a yardstick down on deity, friends. You can't measure Him as the Son of God, and you can't understand Him at all. But also, there is His humanity, and along with the fact that Jesus wept, He also said, Lazarus, come forth, and Lazarus came forth. And the lampstand gave light in the holy place. It's the place of worship. And the very interesting thing about it, the lampstand held up the lights, the lamps, but they in turn reveal the beauty of the lampstand. Now the light there, the oil and the light up above, that represents the Holy Spirit. And the Lord Jesus says, if I send Him into the world, and He sent Him into the world. Why, He says He'll take the things of mine and show them unto you. And when you and I gather together for worship, or here on the radio like this, and there's some of you riding along in an automobile, there's some of you at home, there's some of you that are in many, many places. It's hard for me to identify where you are right now, but all together we are meeting around the person of Christ. And He's beautiful, He's lovely, He's wonderful, and He's God. And the Holy Spirit now will take the things of Christ and show them unto us, just as those lamps reveal the beauty of the lampstand, reveals Him as the Son of God, the one who came on our behalf and who lives up yonder for us just now. Now will you notice that we come now to chapter 26, and we have here the curtains of linen. And I want to say just a word

0: concerning them. The tabernacle proper had over it three coverings. It had a linen covering. Well, it had four coverings, actually. It had first that linen covering that was put all over the tabernacle proper. Now, that's the part that was 30 cubits long, 10 cubits wide, 10 cubits high. Now, this linen cloth, as it was sewed together, came up over all of that part. And it came down the sides and didn't quite touch the ground. It was not permitted to touch the ground. Now, the next one was a goat's hair covering. And we're told here the linen is given. Well, let me read this. Verse 1 of chapter 26. Moreover, thou shalt make the tabernacle with 10 curtains of fine twine linen, and blue and purple and scarlet, with cherubims of cunning work shalt thou make them. You see, it was a beautiful thing. And then the next was this goat's hair curtain, verse 7. And thou shalt make curtains of goat's hair to be a covering upon the tabernacle. 11 curtains shalt thou make. And you see, they had to be sewn together. The length of one curtain shall be 30 cubits. And you see, it means it would just exactly go up one side 10 cubits, over the top 10, on the other side 10. So it would exactly cover the tabernacle. And the 11 curtains shall be all of one measure. And then he goes on to tell about how they're to be put together with loops and rings that would hold them together. Then the third covering we have in verse 14, and thou shalt make a covering for the 10 of ram skins dyed red, and a covering above of badger skin. Now, the third covering was ram skin dyed red. And then on top of that, there would be the badger skins. Now, actually, the badger skins were made of seal skin. The women used to wear seal skin coats. Well, the tabernacle was probably the first one that ever wore a seal skin coat. Now, these curtains and coverings are quite interesting, and I'm going to save them to next time. But in the rest of this chapter, we have boards and sockets. Now, the tabernacle was made of boards. A cubit and a half shall be the breadth of one board, and it would be, of course, 10 cubits is the length of it. And they were to be put down in sockets, and they had these tenons on them that went down into the sockets. There are two tenons on a board, and a board would be a cubit and a half, which means it was a pretty wide board, by the way. And there'd be 20 boards on the south side. Cubit and a half, you see, would be 30 cubits on each side. And then there had to be 40 sockets of silver under 20 boards. Now, silver is the metal of redemption. Now, we'll pick that up later on. You just take my word for it. Now, it's the metal of redemption. And the entire tabernacle had to rest upon redemption. You don't worship God unless you've been redeemed. You have no access to him unless you've been redeemed. It speaks of redemption. Then we are told something about how all this was held together by bars. And this is the way the tabernacle now was made. You see, these are quite a bit of detail. And we'll take up that next time, because I see our time is up for today. But I'll look at the meaning of each one of those curtains that went on the outside. May God richly bless you, my beloved.
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2: Pushing through the night with partly cloudy conditions. The overnight low near 55 degrees. Abundant sunshine throughout our Friday with highs ranging from the mid to upper 70s. And we're back down to 55 Friday night. Now, dry weather coming our way Saturday and Sunday. Warmer weather, too. Highs each day, low 80s. We're going to keep it dry through Monday and Tuesday. I'm meteorologist Jennifer Naramore on KPDQ.
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8: 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On June 12, 1987, standing before the Brandenburg Gate in a divided Berlin, Reagan issued a direct challenge to Soviet leader Mikhail Gorbachev. "Mr. Gorbachev, tear down this wall." The Berlin Wall was more than concrete and barbed wire. It represented a system that restricted movement, divided families, and denied millions the freedoms Americans often take for granted. Reagan refused to treat that division as permanent. He understood that free nations must be willing to identify the difference between liberty and oppression, and have the courage to say so. 2 years later, the Berlin Wall fell. Freedom survives when people refuse to accept tyranny as inevitable. So when freedom is challenged today, will we have the courage to defend it with the same clarity?
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12: 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Dr. Chapel turns our attention to a familiar passage to highlight the love that God has for us. 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And while you're there, look for Pastor Brian's book, The Multi-Generational Church Crisis. This compelling book asks the question of the church, what could be accomplished in the name of Christ if we could better understand each other? Let's hear now from Dr. Brian Chappell as he shares the lesson, The Gift That Lasts and Lasts.
11: In the theatrical version of The Miracle Worker, that account of Helen Keller, born, you may remember, without the ability to see or hear. At one point shortly after the diagnosis, her mother is leaning over into the darkness of this child's cradle, a child who cannot see, who cannot vocalize anything but the crying of one who does not understand the world, which cannot be heard or seen. And the mother, in almost desperation, speaks in a way that only supernaturally could be heard by the child, but says much about the heart of the mother. Looking into the cradle's darkness, the mother says, "Don't you know that we would do anything on earth to help you? Don't you know that we love you that much?" It's an earthly parent to a child in earthly pain. But the message of John 3:16 is the message of a heavenly parent to earthly children. As God is saying to us in the darkness of fault and shame and weakness and disappointment, "Don't you know that I would move heaven and earth to help you? Don't you know that I love you that much?" The reason the words are so dear to us in such short form is because at times we do not know. Because we've been hurt so bad, or we have fallen so hard, or we wandered so far away, that we wonder, could it really be so that God's heart would be so big that he could still grasp and hold and receive us? And John 3:16 says with clarity, the answer to those questions is yes. For what is shown to us here is a great heart. You know it just in the opening words. For God so loved the world. You know those words, so many of you, that you may not recognize that they are put in contrast to something that's already been said in this book. Earlier, you may remember in John chapter 1, we have been described who this Jesus is who is coming into the world's darkness. In the first chapter, in verse 9, we are told this, "The true light, which enlightens everyone, was coming into the world. He," that is the light, "he was in the world, and the world was made through him, yet the world did not know him." And if you read a little bit further, it would say, "and his own did not even receive him." Do you get the contrast? He was in the world, and the world was made by him, but the world did not know him and rejected him, but he so loved the world that he still came to be a gift of the Father to us. And the idea of the world itself being his love is saying how great is his heart, how expansive is this love. It's not just some people in the world. It's not just good people in the world. The world was made by him. Mountains and rivers and oceans, the vast expanse of all that is around us, all the peoples, all the nations, the world was made by him. And though the world did not receive him, he so loved the world that he would come. I know, and you recognize too, that the Bible is not saying that everyone in the world is going to receive this message. For there in John 3, you remember just two verses after the one that we read, John 3:16, is John 3:18. Whoever believes in him is not condemned, but whoever does not believe is condemned already because he has not believed in the name of the Son of God. Here is the love, vast, expansive, being offered, but the fact that arms are outstretched does not mean that other arms will reach back. And here the apostle is saying to us, though the love is so expansive, it must be received. And we begin to fight back, but what if I don't deserve it? What if there are things in my life that make it inappropriate that I would receive this love? No, that is the very point. His heart is so big, so vast, so expansive, that the very world that would reject him, he is still loving. He is still offering the message of the good news of his life to them. Some of us, when we were little, sang songs that we didn't know would have meaning to us later in life. I think of one for me. It's that wide, wide as the ocean, high as the heavens above, deep, deep as the deepest sea is my Savior's love. I, though so unworthy, still am a child of his care. For his word teaches me that his love reaches me everywhere. Well, how could that be? If I have wandered, if I have failed, if I have fallen, if I have rebelled, if the very things I know to be true about God, I have turned my back on. The reason that his love could still be there is because even when the world rejected him, he so loved the world. And his heart is that very big. And I say that today because I recognize we cannot gather in these numbers without having some of us wonder if I have wandered too far and my sin is too great or my shame too difficult to face that God's love could really reach me. When Kathy and I were first married and before we had children, we still were accepting the job of being camp counselors during summer camp. And I can remember one particular summer camp. I had one of the boys' cabins. Kathy had one of the girls' cabins. She had the harder job. Because in her cabin was a young woman who was every camp counselor's nightmare. Profane in language, crude in behavior, rebellious at every turn. Every moment, it seemed, of the camp, when she could get away, could get off into the woods, could do whatever she could, she was trying to, you know, grab a smoke. Even at the Friday night campfire. Now, those of you who are camp experts, you recognize what the campfire is about, right? It's the time in which camp counselors recognize, this is the greatest camp in the world. And I'm the greatest counselor in the world. You know, it's very gratifying if you're a camp counselor on that night when people are talking about what God has done in their lives and you can take all the credit and not really remember it's the Lord who's doing the wonderful work. But even at the Friday night campfire, Kathy watched as this young woman, now I'm not going to give you her real name, I'm going to call her Sandra, watched as Sandra kind of edged her way to the edge of the firelight and then scooted off into the darkness to get another smoke. Kathy followed her this time. And in the darkness went to her and said, Sandra, why have you made it so hard all week long? And now, even here at the campfire where we're rejoicing in what God is doing in people's eyes, even now you go off into the darkness. And it was then that Sandra talked about the real darkness that was her life. An absent mother being raised by a disinterested father who worked long hours and then to get relief and release on the weekend invited his buddies for drinking and drugs. And when that got old, he would give them Sandra too. She was so hard and calloused and bitter
13: as could possibly be a young woman in her middle teens. What would you say? For God so loved the world that he gave his only son, that whoever believes in him should not perish but have everlasting life. Shame and guilt can be behind you. He can take it upon the cross. He can know the worst and still say, I love you, because his heart is that big, wide, wide as the ocean, high as the heavens above, deep, deep as the deepest sea is my Savior's love. I, though so unworthy, still am a child of his care. For his word teaches me that his love reaches me everywhere. And Sandra that night said the simple words, well, no one else loves me. So if he loves me that much, I want him in my heart. It was the beginning of a new life, of new hope. It's the thing that God is wanting you to hear me say, as again, even this day, into the darkness that is some of your life, God is leaning over and he is speaking into the cradle of your existence and say, don't you know that I would move heaven to earth to help you? That is how much I love you. And the great evidence of that is not just the claim of a great heart, but the evidence of a great gift. God so loved the world that he gave his only son.
14: 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It may seem hard for younger Christians to believe, but people over 50 were raised during an era when 90% of Americans identified as Christian. These older believers were once part of a majority group that understood the mission of the church was to take control of our culture, to halt its evils. At the same time, Christians under 50 have lived their entire lives perceiving themselves as a minority that needs to make credible their faith to a secular, pluralistic culture. These distinct experiences and perceptions have a profound impact on the priorities different generations have for church ministry. It's no wonder that younger and older believers don't always see eye to eye. In his new book, The Multigenerational Church Crisis, Dr. Brian Chappell asks the question, what could be accomplished in the name of Christ if we could better understand each other? 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You can request your copy of The Multigenerational Church Crisis when you donate online at unlimitedgrace.com or by calling 844-41-GRACE. That's 844-414-7223. And now, more from Brian Chappell on today's Unlimited Grace.
13: If you look at those words that we just read, for God so loved the world that he gave his only son, those words are very special in the way that they're being translated there, because they connect to so many other verses when they are translated that way. This is not the first time in the Gospel of John that phrase about God's only son has been given. If you'll just turn to the first chapter and look at the 14th verse, John chapter 1 and verse 14. Here's this message, John 1:14, and the Word, remember that's the statement about who Jesus is, and the Word became flesh and dwelt among us, and we have seen his glory, glory as of the only Son from the Father, full of grace and truth. This one who was full of grace, the goodness of God, given without condition,
11: and truth, the message of salvation from heaven itself, this one who came with that message was God's only Son. Now that language of only Son is going to be picked up again one other important place in the New Testament, and that's in the book of Hebrews. If you have your Bibles and you want to turn there, I want to ask you to, because it's a little bit of a hard verse, but I want you to listen to the reference. Hebrews chapter 11 and verse 17. Hebrews 11 and verse 17, these words. By faith, Abraham, when he was tested, offered up Isaac. And he who had received the promises was in the act of offering up his only son, of whom it was said, through Isaac shall your offspring be named. Now, I want you to hear the words again. Abraham was in the very act of offering up his only son, Isaac. Do you remember the Old Testament account? It's in Genesis chapter 22. God has promised Abraham a son, because Abraham is to be the father of many nations. Now, to be the father of many nations, you better have a few children. But at age 75, not having had any children, this promise comes. And you say, well, we better get going here. But 25 years later, still no son, no children at all. It has to be disconcerting. I mean, you recognize in that ancient culture, having children was a sign not just of prosperity. It was a sign of being obedient to God. For Abraham to have no child at this point had to be embarrassing, had to be just totally debilitating in his standing before it. And finally, at almost age 100, the child comes. Now that child, we know by the language of the Hebrew, is going to be somewhere between age 5 and 35. It's kind of a broad spread of what this child could be. What we know is he's been around long enough for Abraham to love him dearly. And then what happens in Genesis 22:2? God says, now Abraham, take your son, your only son, whom you love, and offer him up to me. It's the same language. It's Genesis 22 being reflected in John 3:16. You take your son, your only son, whom you love, and offer him to me. And Abraham, in obedience, just does exactly that. But even as he has lifted the knife to strike, what does he see in the bushes? A ram that God is providing for sacrifice. And Abraham names the place Jehovah Jireh. The Lord will provide. It's God's great statement from the Old Testament, now revealed in the New Testament. Abraham, you offer your son, your only son, whom you love, but I will provide instead. What will I provide? My son, my only son, whom I love, I will provide him. It is the message of how great is the gift that God is giving, that he would give this son of his own precious heart and say, I love you so much. Wide, wide is the ocean, high is the heaven above. So great is my love for you that I would give my son, my only son for you. How would he give him? It's important that you recognize that John 3:16 is the apostle's summary of the conversation that Jesus has been having with Nicodemus that concluded in verses 14 and 15 preceding. You may remember there what this giving is about. John 3:14, as Moses lifted up the serpent in the wilderness, so must the Son of Man be lifted up. The images of that serpent in the Old Testament being lifted up so the people could look at it in order to live. And now John says, God will give his son to be lifted up to.
13: on a cross, in suffering death, God will give his son, the innocent, to save others. Maybe we hear that so often, we forget what it would really mean. If it were your only child, if you loved him dearly, would you give him up for another? And what would it mean if you did? Kathy and I have dear friends. He is a Jew in background who has become a Christian. And though he is a completed Jew, one who believes now in the Messiah, in Christ, he still treasures his Jewish heritage. And so he talks about how his family ended up in the United States. They were driven from Russia generations ago by one of the czars. It was one of those pogroms, one of those oppressive movements in which there was a purging of the ethnic Jews as the Russians tried to drive them out of Russia. And at one particular time, the village in which our friend's forefathers were living had Russian troops descend upon it to find the Jews and to murder them. The family escaped by running into the woods outside the village. And as the Tsar's troops began to disperse into the woods to try to find the family, there was a child, an infant in the family that began to whimper. And the father, to save the family, put his child underwater so that the troops would not discover them. The innocent died to save the family. But if all you think about is the family being saved, you have not understood the depth of the gospel that is being explained here. For if the parallel were true, the child dies not merely to save the family, but to save those who are pursuing the family. That's the gospel. While we were yet his enemies, Christ died for us. Wide, wide as the ocean, high as the heavens above, deep, deep as the deepest sea is my Savior's love. It's what we sing and don't even recognize the words anymore as we sing, "And can it be that God for me would die? I who him to death pursued. It was my sin that nailed him to the cross. It was my fault, my shame, my wickedness, my wrong. All it was about me is what was nailed him there." And the wonder of the gospel is that God's love was so great that he, knowing me and you, our sin, would nail his son to the cross, nonetheless sent his son. It's the message of the wonder of the gospel as God again leans over into the darkness of our world and says, "Don't you know? I would send my son from heaven to earth for you. I love you that much."
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20: He took my place down here and he's given me his place up there. And I say this reverently, but I want to say it, that if you are saved today, friends, you have as much right in heaven as Christ has. Did you know that? You have his right to be there. And if you don't have his right, you got no business there. I have some bad news for you. You won't be there, because you can only stand in him, accepted in the Beloved. That's the way God receives us. And if you're in him, you just don't improve on that at all. How wonderful this is.
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2: 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Dr. James Montgomery Boyce said this about God's judgment. He said, "With God, we deal not with the imperfection of human justice, but with the perfection of divine justice. We deal with the one to whom not only actions, but also thoughts and intentions are visible. Sensing this truth, we therefore resist God's justice and deny its reality in every way we can." Well, that pretty well describes the world today. People give no thought to being judged by their Creator. But as John MacArthur will show you today, we are all without excuse before a holy, just God. And John unpacks what that means and how you can escape the judgment that is coming. As John continues his study, simply titled, Without Excuse. And with today's lesson, here's John.
1: Let's look at the Word of God together in Romans chapter 2. We want to continue our examination of the principles of judgment as they appear in the first 16 verses of this chapter. It says in verse 12, "Those who sinned without law shall perish, and their punishment will be a perishing, a damnation, for they have sinned against God. But it will be a lesser judgment than group 2. Look at group 2 in verse 12. As many as have sinned in the law shall be judged by the law. What does it mean, as many as have sinned in the law? This refers to those who received the special revelation, those who had the Word of God, particularly Israel and anyone who's attached to them who knew the truth of God, those who heard the prophets, those who read the law and the holy writings, those who had the special revelation. It refers to people today who sit in the church, people who know the truth, people who are in a Christian society or Christian environment. They will be judged according to greater light and greater privilege and greater liability. Jesus said in Matthew 11, how much greater will be the punishment of Chorazin and Bethsaida and Capernaum, because in those places Jesus walked and lived and did his miracles. It'll be more tolerable for Sodom and Gomorrah and for Tyre and Sidon in the day of judgment than it will be for those cities. Why? Because they knew so much more. And the greater perishing will belong to them. They'll be judged by the law. That refers to final judgment. They'll be judged in accord with full knowledge of God's law. So God is very fair. He's very fair. The hottest hell is reserved for the people who knew the most. That is why, beloved, it is such a fearful thing to be an apostate. It is such a fearful thing to know the truth and constantly turn your back on it. You would be better off eternally if you never knew than to know and turn your back. But God is fair, and he will judge those without law as without law, and those with law as with law. Now, immediately at this point, Paul knows a Jew is going to ask a question. He's going to say this. Now, wait a minute, Paul. We who have been the guardians of the law, we who have been the agents by which God has revealed the law, we who have written it and rewritten it and preserved it, we should have the higher honor, not the greater condemnation. We who have possessed the law should be protected from God's wrath. And some people today would join and say, "Yeah, I've been going to church all my life. I've been trying to be religious. I bought a Bible. I'm trying to be religious. I mean, how can we be condemned? We've been the religious ones. We've preserved the law. Some are going to say, I've taught in seminary all my career. I've prepared men to go out and serve in churches. Of course, seminaries that don't believe the Bible, and churches that don't either. But we've been religious. We've been connected to Christianity. I mean, it's us. I mean, you know us, the religious folks. Paul replies in verse 13. For not the hearers of the law are just before God, but the what? The doers of the law shall be justified. Now, the word for hearers is not the usual word. It is not the normal word akouo, which is the normal word to hear, but it is akroates. And it's used specifically of pupils who hear because they're constantly in the educational process. Vincent, I think, is a good translation of it. Those whose business is hearing. And that is exactly what the Jews did in the synagogues, didn't they? They heard and heard and heard and heard. It was read to them week after week after week after week after week. It was explained to them, and they were literally professional hearers. But it is not to the ones who make it their business to do the hearing. It is to the ones who make it their business to do the doing that justification comes. It is not performance, beloved. It is possession. God's law does not protect. The more you know God's law, the more it intensifies the consequence, unless it is obeyed. And here is a terrible frustration because you can't obey it in your own strength. And so he literally backs them into a corner, you see. I mean, you're constantly hearing, but you don't do it. So there is a judicial verdict against you. But the one who does, verse 13, the doer of the law shall be justified, not the hearer. So God requires perfect obedience. God requires a manifestation of righteousness, but no one can do that. Thus, the law is meant to drive us to a point of desperation where we turn to God for the power to do what we otherwise couldn't do. So the question the Jew might ask is answered. Doesn't do you a bit of good to have it unless you do it. It just intensifies your guilt, because only the one who does it is justified, and that's a judicial verdict there. Are you ready for the second question? Here it comes. Now, this is the question asked by the Gentile or the pagan or the one who didn't have the law. He's going to say, Now, wait a minute. We never had the law. And if we never had the law, how in the world can we be condemned for not obeying it? Fair question. The Jew says this: we are exempt because of special favor. God says no. The Gentile says we are exempt because of ignorance. Is that right? What about that pagan? What about that heathen who never saw the law of God, never read the scripture, never heard the gospel? Can you condemn somebody for not obeying the written word? I mean, after all, in Romans 4:15, it says, where no law is, there is no transgression. And in Romans 5:13, it says, for until the law, sin was in the world, but sin is not imputed when there is no law. And in Romans 7:7, what shall we say then? Is the law sin? God forbid. Nay, I had not known sin but by the law. So if there is no transgression when there's no law, and there's no knowledge of sin when there's no law, how can we be responsible when we don't have the written law? And a lot of people ask that question. Does God hold people responsible who have never heard the written law of God? Let's find out the answer. Verse 14. For when the heathen, or pagan, Gentiles, ethne, who have not the law, That is the written law now. Keep that in mind. The written law. They don't have that. When they do by nature the things contained in the law, these having not the law are a law unto themselves, who show the work of the law written in their hearts, their conscience also bearing witness, and their thoughts the meanwhile accusing or else excusing one another. Now, what is he saying? He's saying simply this. You do not have to have the written law to be responsible. For you have a law within you, manifest in your behavior, manifest in your conscience, and manifest in your thinking patterns. There are four great reasons why the heathen are lost. Here they come. Reason number one, creation. Creation. Go back to chapter 1, and we'll pick up a thought from verse 18. The wrath of God is revealed from heaven against all ungodliness and all unrighteousness of men. Now, you see, it is not just the religious men. It is not just the people with the law of God. It is all men, all men, all men. The wrath of God is revealed against all of the ungodliness and all of the unrighteousness of all men, whether they had the written law or not. Why? Because they hold the truth. How do they hold the truth? Verse 19, that which may be known about God is manifest in them. How is it manifest in them? Well, God has shown it unto them. Well, how did he show it unto them? For the invisible things of him from the what? Creation of the world are clearly seen, so that they are without excuse. So from chapter 1, we learn the first reason why the heathen are lost. Creation. They can look around them and know there's a God. They can look around them and perceive that he is supernatural, and that he is more powerful than any being that they know of in their dimension. And so they are responsible because they hold that knowledge. But now as we come to chapter 2, we find the three remaining reasons why the heathen are lost and why we have to send missionaries to reach them. Verse 14, and the word is conduct. First, they're lost because of creation. Secondly, because of conduct. For when the heathen, who have not the law, do by nature or do naturally the things contained in the law, these, though they don't have the law, become a law unto themselves. In other words, they don't have an outside law, but they have an internal law that makes them a law unto themselves, and it is manifest in their conduct. Now, when the heathen do by nature the things contained in the law, indicates that it does occur when they do it, and it is a common occurrence. Pagans naturally do things that are written in God's law. Did you know that? Without ever reading God's law. Their conduct, listen to this now. Their conduct proves they know what is right and wrong. Their conduct proves that there is available within them, residing in them, the law of God. We see it in our humanitarianism. And the humanitarianism and the justice around the world, even in very obscure and isolated peoples. Sometimes it's warped, but in any society you ever see, you will find some of those heathen exercising things which they do naturally that are in direct line with God's law. And they therefore show that that law is in them. The Stoics said that in the universe there were certain laws operative which a man broke at his own peril. And the Stoics, who were utterly pagan philosophers, said they are the laws of health, the laws of morality, and the laws governing life and living. And the Stoics called all of these laws thusis, which means nature. They said,

0: 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We're often quick to say, if there's anything I can do, just let me know. 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On the If There Is Anything I Can Do podcast, Pam McConnell shares real stories, biblical wisdom, and practical ways to walk alongside people through grief, loss, and life's hardest moments. 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
1: He cannot do anything that is righteously good or that is good toward God or that is good as revealing God, but he can do a man kind of good. But every time he does that, he proves that there is a law within him that points to that as good. Are the heathen lost? Yes. Can they claim ignorance? No. First, because of creation. It is around them. And they can perceive within their own minds God in that creation. And secondly, because of their conduct, they prove that there's a law within them. Now, this may shock you. Basically, if you look at it simply from the standpoint of general human good, most people are outside the prisons, right? It's the few that are inside. What does this mean? This does not mean that man is basically good. He is depraved. But there is in him a sense of rightness that keeps him from being as bad as he possibly could be. And that is the law of God within him. Now, extending the thought, let's look at a third reason why the heathen are lost, and that is conscience. And this is part of that same concept in verse 14, but it's in verse 15. They not only reveal the work of the law within them by their conduct when they do naturally the things that are in, but they also reveal the law of God written in their hearts when their conscience functions in bearing testimony. And stop there for a minute. And we all know what conscience is. The word simply means co-knowledge. And I guess we could say that it means co-knowledge with oneself. The etymology of the word basically comes, whether it's in Greek or Latin or English, from the same root. The idea is to know along with. And conscience is sort of that thing in you that knows along with you what's right. It refers to a person's inner sense of right and wrong, the moral consciousness that pronounces judgment on thoughts and attitudes and speech and deeds. You know, I remember reading about a tribe in Africa that had a very interesting process to determine who was guilty of something. When there was some stealing that had gone on in the tribe, they would line all of the men up, because stealing was normally done by men. And they would go along and they would ask them if they did it. And they would say yes or no. And then they would, after having said it, ask them to stick their tongue out. At which time they took a hot knife and placed it on the tongue. If there was saliva on the tongue, the knife would be removed without a problem. If there was no saliva on the tongue, the knife would stick and burn its way through their tongue. And they could always tell who the liar was because he had no saliva. What makes your saliva dry up when you do something wrong? There's a conscience in you. There's a thought process in you that knows right and knows wrong and deals with you when you violate it. It's like when you cheat and you live in this constant state of fear of being found out. That's conscience. Conscience responds to the internal norm.

0: And I would say in the Christian, of course, conscience is tremendously intensified because you not only have that basic law within you, but you have also the law of Christ from His Word added to the normal in natural law, and the compounding of that even excites the conscience more to respond. And Paul listened to his conscience. Several times he said, "My conscience bears witness," didn't he? In other words, he was saying, "My conscience agrees with me that I'm doing right, that my heart is pure." The Bible also suggests that your conscience can become scarred. And scar tissue has no feeling. That's why Paul in Romans tells us, do not violate your conscience. Don't violate your conscience. In other words, he's talking about Christian liberty, and he says, if somebody tells you it's okay to do that, but your conscience says don't do that, then don't do it, even though it is okay, because if you get in the habit of violating your conscience, you're gonna scar something that you desperately need to protect you.
1: 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Now for the entire Grace to You staff, I'm Phil Johnson. Be back tomorrow as John MacArthur unpacks one of life's most sobering facts, that one day God will judge everyone. We'll continue John's study called Without Excuse with another half hour of unleashing God's truth one verse at a time on Grace to You.
2: 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Coming up next at midnight, we're going to start off a new day with a new beginning and Pastor Greg Laurie.
3: Pushing through the night with partly cloudy conditions, the overnight low near 55 degrees. Abundant sunshine throughout our Friday with highs ranging from the mid to upper 70s, and we're back down to 55 Friday night. Now, dry weather coming our way Saturday and Sunday, warmer weather too. Highs each day, low 80s. We're going to keep it dry through Monday and Tuesday. I'm meteorologist Jennifer Naramore on KPDQ.
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9: Ronald Reagan understood that freedom sometimes requires more than quiet diplomacy. It requires moral clarity. On June 12, 1987, standing before the Brandenburg Gate in a divided Berlin, Reagan issued a direct challenge to Soviet leader Mikhail Gorbachev. "Mr. Gorbachev, tear down this wall." The Berlin Wall was more than concrete and barbed wire. It represented a system that restricted movement, divided families, and denied millions the freedoms Americans often take for granted. Reagan refused to treat that division as permanent. He understood that free nations must be willing to identify the difference between liberty and oppression, and have the courage to say so. 2 years later, the Berlin Wall fell. Freedom survives when people refuse to accept tyranny as inevitable. So when freedom is challenged today, will we have the courage to defend it with the same clarity?
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1: What do you worry about? What stresses you out? Listen, worry is not a virtue. Worry is really a lack of trust in God.
2: Some of us worry. Others of us worry like crazy. Pastor Greg Laurie points out worry is not only a waste of time, it's counterproductive.
1: The problem with worry is its interest paid on trouble before it's due. The fact is, worry does not empty tomorrow of its sorrow, it empties today of its strength. This is

us have worried a problem away. We spent hours racked with anxiety, and well, that did it. Problem solved. Yay! No, not likely. Author Irma Bombeck famously said, worry is like a rocking chair. It gives you something to do, but never gets you anywhere. Today on A New Beginning, Pastor Greg Laurie points out it's actually possible to live a worry-free life. We'll see where to focus our eyes instead.

fear, anxiety, and worry, raise your hand. Okay, quite a few of you. I read recently that millennials and Gen Z are the most stressed generations ever. For this generation, antidepressants are the best-selling pharmaceuticals. In fact, I read this. Antidepressant use among 12 to 25-year-olds increased 66% over 6 years. That's 6 years, not 60 years, literally, from 2016 to 2022. This generation also has the highest suicide rate. I think you could trace a lot of this back to one thing, avocado toast. Now, let me explain. I actually had avocado toast this morning. It was very good. My wife made it for me with a couple of fried eggs, a little bit of bacon. But when you go and buy it in a restaurant, it's very expensive. I read that one financial expert advised millennials who want to one day maybe buy their own home. He said, stop buying avocado toast. You know, spend your money more wisely. But I think, honestly, a lot of this stress comes from a device most of us carry around in our pockets. Smartphones. You know, you can trace everything back to 2008. Prior to the emergence of what we call the smartphone, specifically the iPhone introduced by Steve Jobs, the most popular phone was the BlackBerry. Remember the BlackBerry? Little buttons you pushed. They were so popular, some called it the CrackBerry, okay? And they pretty much were dominating the market, but along comes Steve Jobs with this brand new concept for a phone that was all a screen instead of little buttons you pushed. It was so anticipated, they actually called it the Jesus phone. And when he revealed it, it changed everything. Because now, not only could you make phone calls, yeah, it does that too, but you could access media. And then, of course, on its heels comes the explosion of social media. And so many of the problems in culture today trace directly back to that. In fact, 44% of people that are constantly checking their phones feel isolated because of this technology, even when they're with their families. I remember I was in Maui a while ago, and we were sitting watching the sunset, beautiful Maui sunset, and I watched a family sitting at their table. Not one person was looking at the sunset. They were all flipping through their phones. And so everything has cause and effect. There's an article in Forbes magazine. It says the more we use social media, the less happy we seem to be. Multiple studies have found a strong link between heavy social media use and an increased risk for depression, anxiety, loneliness, self-harm, even suicidal thoughts, and an intense craving for avocado toast. No, I added that. Okay, but you see, it can really distract you. And honestly, there's a lot of things to be anxious about today. For many of us, we worry about everything. We worry about what we're going to eat, what we're going to wear, where we're going to live, what we're going to do. We worry about when things are good, about when they're going to be bad. And when things are bad, we worry if they'll ever be good again. We worry a lot about what people think about us. What do they think about me? What did they think about that post? I didn't get as many likes on this one as I got on the other one. You would spend less time worrying about what people think about you if you realized how little they do. But we spend a lot of needless time worrying about so many things. I heard about one guy who had a real problem with worry. So he decided to hire someone to worry for him. He put out an ad. A guy applied. He said, I'll pay you $500 a day to worry for me. So his buddy ran into him and said, man, you seem stress-free. He goes, oh yeah, I don't worry anymore at all. He told him about this guy he hired. Pays him $500 a day. The guy says, you don't make that kind of money. How are you going to pay that guy? He says, that's for him to worry about. So you might try that. How many of you have heard that joke before? What do you want, a medal? Okay. So what do you worry about? What stresses you out? What are you the most anxious about? The story is told of a man who came face to face with the dangers of worry. As the story goes, death was walking into a city one morning. And a man asked death, what are you going to do? Death said, I'm going to take 100 people. The man said, that's horrible. Death said, that's the way it is. That's what I do. So the man hurried to warn everybody in the city about the plan of death. As night was approaching, the man ran into death again as he was leaving the city.
The man said to death, you said you were only going to take 100 people. 1,000 people died. Death said, I kept my word. Worry took the rest. That's what worry can do. Now, Jesus has something to say about worry that's so relevant for all of us right here, right now. Let's look at Matthew chapter 6, starting in verse 25. I say to you, do not worry about everyday life, whether you have enough food and drink or clothes to wear. Isn't life more than food and your body more than clothing? Look at the birds. They don't plant or harvest or store food in barns, but your heavenly Father feeds them. Aren't you more valuable to him than they are? Can you, with all of your worries, add a single moment to your life? Why worry about your clothing? Look at the lilies of the field, how they grow. They don't work or make their clothing. Yet Solomon, in all of his glory, was not dressed as beautifully as they are. So, if God so cares for wildflowers that are here today and thrown into the fire tomorrow, he certainly cares for you. Why don't you have more faith? Don't worry about these things, saying, what will we eat? What will we drink? What will we wear? These things dominate the thoughts of unbelievers, but your heavenly Father knows all your needs. This is the big verse. Seek first the kingdom of God and his righteousness, and all these things will be added to you. So don't worry about tomorrow, for tomorrow will bring its own worries. Today's trouble is enough for today. Wow. Point number one, if you're taking notes, the believer should not worry. The believer should not worry. Jesus was not saying a Christian should not think about or be concerned with the needs of their life, including housing, food, and clothing. Because the fact is, elsewhere in Scripture, we're told to plan for the future. We're told to work hard. We're told to save our money. Jesus is saying, don't worry about these things. Don't worry, he says in verse 25, about everyday life. A better translation would be, stop having anxiety about this. It's one thing to think about it. It's another thing to have constant anxiety about it. Listen, worry is not a virtue. Let me take it a step further. Worry can actually be a sin. Why? Because worry is really a lack of trust in God. You're not trusting God. I mean, if you believe Genesis 1:1, that should deal with worry once and for all. What is Genesis 1:1? It says, in the beginning, God created the heavens and the earth. How many of you believe that verse is true? Okay, I do too. If that is true, and of course it is, that God created the heavens and the earth, this all-knowing, all-powerful, sovereign God, then certainly he is able to deal with your problems and mine. So why then am I worrying about them? Good question. The word worry comes from a root word that means to strangle or to choke. When my grandkids were smaller, they used to like to come up from behind and choke me. Well, it was okay. They were tiny little kids. I hardly felt anything. But as they got older, they wanted to keep doing it. They would even say, Papa, can we choke you? No, because you will kill Papa. You've all gotten too big now, but that's what worry does. It chokes us out. It's like a mental and emotional strangulation that causes mental and even physical illness. Worry is a lot like a rocking chair. You're always moving, but never getting anywhere. The problem with worry is it's interest paid on trouble before it's due. The fact is, worry does not empty tomorrow of its sorrow. It empties today of its strength. The great theologian Martin Lloyd-Jones made this statement, quote, the result of worrying about the future is that you're crippling yourself in the present, end quote. Good. Another theologian, Charlie Brown, made this statement, and I quote, I've developed a new philosophy. I only dread one day at a time. Good advice. You know, in Australia, they have a great expression, and it's no worries, mate. We went down to do a number of crusades in Australia a number of years ago, and I just loved going to Australia. I love everything about that culture down there. They're very carefree, you know, and so they'll say to you, no worries, mate. Right after they say, that's not a knife, this is a knife.
or look at the kangaroo. I don't know. That's my accent's falling apart as I do it. But the main phrase I like is, no worries, mate. Don't worry about it. Number two, worry is a lack of trust. It's not believing God's in control. Classic example of this is the prophet Daniel. He was called by God to be an advisor to King Darius. And Darius really valued the counsel of Daniel. Darius thought very highly of Daniel. And the other counselors to the king were jealous of Daniel's influence, and so they wanted to undermine him, and they made up things that were not true about him, and then they hatched a plot to get the king to sign a decree that no one could pray to anyone except the king, or they would have to die. Well, Daniel had a habit of prayer, good habit. Every day he would pray. In fact, three times a day he would pray. And so after he read this decree, you can no longer pray, he prayed. And then he was arrested and he was put into a den of hungry lions. And an interesting thing happened that night. The king was up all night. He couldn't sleep, worrying about Daniel. And Daniel slept like a baby. Probably used one of the lions for a pillow. Propped his feet up on the other one. And so that's the difference between a believer and a non-believer. When chaos and turmoil is happening around us, a believer can be at rest, but a non-believer cannot. The Bible says he gives to his beloved sleep. When you're getting ready to go to sleep at night, remind yourself of the promises of God. Learn to quote scripture to yourself to help you rest. Another illustration of this is Simon Peter. He was arrested and put in a prison behind multiple locked doors and guards on each side. Herod, who arrested him, had already executed James, and Peter was clearly next. But in Acts 12, we read that the church prayed for him, and the Lord dispatched an angel to deliver Peter. But here's Peter facing a certain death, and he's so deep in sleep, the angel literally had to whack him to wake him up. Are you a deep sleeper? Peter was. How could he sleep in a situation like that? He knew that God was in control of his life. And speaking of Peter, he wrote in his own epistle, 1 Peter, in chapter 5, verse 7, cast all your cares upon him, for he cares for you. And that word cast means to throw something. It's a definite act of the will by which we stop worrying about things and let God assume responsibility for our welfare. To throw it over to the Lord. So maybe you've come here to church, or as you're watching this right now, you're overwhelmed by your burdens and your anxieties. Throw it over to God. Sort of like when you have trash. Throw out the trash. I don't know what the deal is, but I've been issued far too many trash cans. I have separate cans. There's landfill, recyclables, organic waste. And I stand there with little bags like, where do I put this? It's a little overwhelming. But I'm glad someone shows up and takes that trash. And Jesus, if you will, wants to take your trash. He wants to relieve you of your burdens. Cast them on him. Now Jesus illustrates, birds don't worry. Why should we? Look at verse 26. Look at the birds. Now Jesus is outside. He would often use things that were happening around as illustrations. No doubt there were some birds nearby. Hey, look at these birds. Do these birds look worried to you? They don't worry. Why do you? You ever heard that poem about the birds? Said the robin to the sparrow, friend, I'd really like to know why these anxious human beings rush about and worry so. Said the sparrow to the robin, friend, I think that it must be that they have no heavenly father such as cares for you and me. Look at the birds, Jesus says. They don't worry. Then he says, look at the flowers. Verse 28, why do you worry about clothing? Look at the lilies of the field, how they grow. They don't work or make their clothing, yet Solomon in all of his glory was not dressed as beautifully as they are. Look at all these flowers. They're so beautiful. God cares for them. Won't he care for you? God clothes them. Won't he clothe you as well? He'll take care of you as well. It's just a reminder that sometimes we become a little too focused on these outward things and we forget about the things that really matter.

0: good encouragement today on A New Beginning from Pastor Greg Laurie's message called What Jesus Says About Worry and Anxiety. And there's more to come. It's such good reassurance to know that Jesus cares for us. He loves us. In fact, He loved us enough to die for us. Our eternity is secured when we give our lives to Christ. So have you ever done that? Pastor Greg, what would you say to the person listening who just doesn't know if they've taken that step? They can't think of a time when they made a deliberate decision for the Lord. It's just not a good idea to assume everything's just going to work out okay, is it?
1: No, this is one area of your life you want to be sure about, where you're going to spend eternity. The Bible says, these things we write to you that you may believe on the Son of God and that you may know that you have eternal life. Listen, I know I have eternal life. I know I'll go to heaven one day. And I hope that doesn't sound boastful. And if it does, I'm boasting in what God has done for me, not in what I've done for God. The reason I know these things is because I've turned from my sin and I've put my faith in Christ, you see. And if you do the same, you can have this same hope. You just need to call out to the Lord and admit you're a sinner and ask Jesus Christ to forgive you and come into your life. The Bible says whoever will call upon the name of the Lord will be saved. Will you call upon Him right now? I'm going to pray a simple prayer, and I'm going to ask you to pray this prayer after me, if you would. So if you want to know that you'll go to heaven when you die, if you want to know for certain that Christ is living in your life, then pray this prayer with me. Just pray these words. Lord Jesus, I know I am a sinner, but I know you are the Savior who died on the cross for my sin. I turn from my sin now, and I choose to follow you from this moment forward as my Savior and my Lord, as my God and my friend. Thank you for hearing this prayer. Thank you for answering this prayer. And I ask this in Jesus' name. Amen.
0: Amen. 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
1: Hey, everybody, I'm here with my friend Frank Turek, and he wrote a book a number of years ago with Norman Geisler. And the title of the book is I Don't Have Enough Faith to Be an Atheist, but this book has now been updated. And we have a copy of it with your name on it that we want to send to you for your gift of any size. But Frank, let me ask you this. What are some of the topics you cover in this book, Frank?
2: Okay, we cover truth. Does truth exist? You always hear people say, well, I don't believe in truth, or there is no truth. You simply need to ask them a question. Is that true?
1: Yeah.
2: Is it true there's no truth?
1: Yeah.
2: Or they say to you, hey, Greg, I just have my truth. And then you ask them, is that the truth? That you just have my truth or your truth?
1: Yeah.
2: No, then there is no such thing as my truth or your truth. There's just the truth.
1: That's right.
2: I mean, if you want to say you have your own truth, you might as well say I have my own math.
1: Yeah.
2: I mean, imagine if I said that to you, Greg, I have my own math. You'd go, you're crazy.
1: Yeah.
2: It's not my math or your math. There's just math, right?
1: That's right.
2: Or they'll say you ought not judge. And I always ask them, if we're not to judge, why are you judging me for judging? See, because that's a judgment.
1: That's
2: right?
1: True.
2: Very Everybody good. Makes judgments. Atheists make judgments. They judge there's no God. They judge Greg Laurie's wrong. These are judgments.
1: Yes.
2: Right? The question isn't whether or not you can make judgments. The question is, are your judgments true? So we cover that first.
1: Yeah.
2: Then we move on to the evidence for God. Like we mentioned on a previous show that There's evidence that the universe had a beginning. And if the universe had a beginning, it must be, there must be a beginner out there, an uncaused beginner. That's what we mean by God. We point out the evidence from design. The universe is designed. Life is designed. We look at the evidence for morality that, you know, if there's just one thing morally wrong out there, like murdering people, if that's wrong, God exists. Why? Because if there is no God, everything's just in a matter of opinion. It's just your opinion against a murderer's opinion. Well, you know, that's not in a matter of opinion. Murder's not a matter of opinion. It's really wrong because there's a standard of really right outside of ourselves that we're obligated to obey. And that standard is what we mean by God's nature. Even Jefferson understood this. We hold these truths to be self-evident.
1: That's right.
2: That all men were created and endowed by their creator with certain unalienable rights. Among these are life, liberty, and the pursuit of happiness. So when you go just the God arguments, if you go just through just the God arguments, which we do in the new version of I Don't Have Enough Faith to Be an Atheist, you conclude without opening the Bible that there's got to be a spaceless, timeless, immaterial, powerful, personal, intelligent, moral being who created and sustains all things. Hey, those are the attributes of God, and we haven't even opened the Bible yet. And this is why, why Paul says in Romans 1 that God's invisible qualities are clearly seen from what has been made, so that we are without excuse. We know God exists by his effects. So creation is in effect, there must be a creator. Design is in effect, there must be a designer. Moral law is in effect, there must be a moral lawgiver. There's evidence Jesus rose from the dead, that's the effect. Who could raise Jesus from the dead? A cause like God. So we go through all that, we talk about the possibility and the reality of miracles, the evidence for the resurrection, the evidence Jesus claimed to be God, the evidence the New Testament documents are telling us the truth, and then the evidence that the Bible's the word of God. Wow. That's the whole book in a nutshell. 500 pages. There you go.
1: 500 pages. And think about that.
2: There's a lot of evidence, Greg.
1: There's a lot of evidence.
2: Don't be upset. There's a lot of evidence.
1: A 500-page book filled with information like you just heard Frank Turek share, and we're going to send it to you for your gift of any size. 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
4: 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We continue the night light in just a moment with Pastor Scott Gilchrist in Abide in the Word. 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I got peace, love, joy, and it's making me whole. Anthem Edition. He is who he is. He was who he was. And Scotty Inman. 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
7: I'm Ruth Kramer with Mission Network News. Maharashtra's new anti-conversion law is barely a month old and already faces a constitutional challenge, but it didn't come from Christians. An Islamic scholar recently filed a petition challenging the law. The case could bring renewed scrutiny to anti-conversion laws across India and whether or not they violate constitutional protections for religious freedom. One concern is how the law defines allurement to change someone's religion. Voice of the Martyrs USA's Todd Nettleton tells us,
8: if your church has donuts and coffee before the service, they can point to that as an allurement. Oh, you're giving away free food in order to convert people to Christianity. And, you know, my church has donuts and coffee before the service. I don't consider it an allurement. I think it's part of our fellowship time.
7: Ask God to remove gospel barriers in India. And through many months of waiting, God showed his perfect timing for World Missionary Press in a church in Mexico.
9: You know, the Lord does these things every once in a while, and it just keeps us going.
7: Helen Williams says a pastor in Michoacan State had asked the ministry to send gospel materials last year. His community had faced a lot of unrest, and the church needed to share hope. But new government paperwork delayed the shipment for months. The WMP team felt they needed to wait on the Lord. Then, God connected them with someone who could help. In mid-August this year, the shipment finally reached the pastor and his congregation. They had just started a gospel outreach the day before.
9: Within days, they were on the streets with it, with the material, passing it out. I mean, it was just God's time.
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1: Psalm 23. The Lord is our shepherd. I remember hearing the story of a Sunday school class that was happening at church, and the teacher said, okay, kids, next Sunday, I want you to memorize Psalm 23. And so they all were working on it. One little boy was really struggling. And so that next Sunday came, and the kids got up and recited it, and it was his turn, and he got up and he said, the Lord is my shepherd. He paused and he said, that's all I need to know. And he sat down. I thought, in a way, that's true. Our shepherd will protect us and get us safely to heaven.
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1: Maybe you came to Christ because you saw the reality of Christ in a family. Maybe you didn't see it in your own, but you saw it in a Christian home, a Christian marriage. That often happens because as the world is disintegrating around us and families are dysfunctional and marriages are coming apart at the seams and the whole institution we've reinvented. We talk like that as a culture. As that happens, then where the light shines, where Jesus Christ transforms lives and homes and marriages, oh, it can be such a beautiful picture of who God is and why we should take Him at His word, why we can trust in God, our Savior.
2: 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Today we continue our study in the book of Colossians as Scott begins the message titled, Family Instructions, Instructions to Husbands. 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
1: Colossians 3, once again, we've been here quite a while because this is the central exhortation. And I called this Family Instructions Part 2 because God cares about you. He cares about your family. He cares about your singlehood. He cares about your situation in life. And if you're married, He cares about your marriage. Marriage is the absolute bedrock of family. And the family is the underlying institution that God established long before government, even the church. He established families. He cares about your family. And so we're going to take a second run at this, starting with the central exhortation, verse 16, let the word of Christ richly dwell within you. I've been underlining that because we're going to look at the parallel in Ephesians. You've got two texts that say similar things, but Ephesians expands on this. And Ephesians has this central command of be filled, be controlled by God's Spirit. Colossians just simply says, let God's Word richly dwell within you. And I'll just say it, I've been saying it. The Holy Spirit is pleased to use the Holy Word of God to guide, direct, empower, comfort, correct, control. So the central exhortation, verse 16, let the word of Christ richly dwell within you with all wisdom. Underline that in your mind, wisdom. With all wisdom, teaching and admonishing one another with psalms and hymns and spiritual songs. No wonder I'm excited about the men's retreat. We're going to look at psalms for men. And when you're filled with the Spirit, when you're letting God's word richly dwell within you, when you're living the dynamic that He wants us to live, the Christian life, we'll be speaking to one another in psalms and hymns and spiritual songs. And actually, we'll be, notice, teaching with wisdom. Teaching and admonishing one another with psalms and hymns and spiritual songs. And whatever you do in word or deed, do all in the name of the Lord Jesus, giving thanks through Him to God the Father. Wives, be subject to your husbands as is fitting in the Lord. Husbands, love your wives and don't be embittered against them. Children, be obedient to your parents in all things, for this is well-pleasing to the Lord. Parents, particularly fathers, don't exasperate your children that they may not lose heart. Some of the clearest instruction in Scripture on the family deals with roles. We saw last week four roles: wives, husbands, children, parents. One verse, Ephesians expands on it. We'll take a look at that. But roles, our culture doesn't much want to hear about roles. We like rights. Men's rights, women's rights, children's rights, parents' rights, rights. Scripture speaks of roles. And I just remind us of that because we took a look at that last week. And today we're going to look once again at verse 18 and 19, husbands and wives, particular roles within the family, within the institution of marriage, by God who designed marriage, who designed the family. So turn over to Ephesians 5 just for a second. And I'll tell you right now, there's a part 3 to family instructions. And I'm guessing there'll be a part 4 because the family is so central to, and often, you know, maybe you came to Christ because you saw the reality of Christ in a family. Maybe you didn't see it in your own, but you saw it in a Christian home, a Christian family, a Christian marriage. That often happens because as the world is disintegrating around us and families are dysfunctional and marriages are coming apart at the seams and the whole institution we've reinvented. We talk like that as a culture. As that's all happening and the darkness sets in and the pain and the dysfunction, it's a good word, dysfunction. It just doesn't work. As that happens, then where the light shines, where Jesus Christ transforms lives and homes and marriages, oh, it can be such a beautiful picture of who God is and why we should take him at his word, why we can trust in God, our Savior. He'll never fail us. So anyway, having said that, Ephesians 5, the main exhortation, verse 18, be filled with the Spirit. And we're going to see the context here. Ephesians 5 is such a great chapter, and it's so parallel to Colossians 3 that it's only right that we let the Holy Spirit interpret himself, you might say. Let Ephesians and Colossians work together. So you go way back to verse 15 even, and he says, therefore, be careful how you live, how you walk, your lifestyle. Not as unwise men, but as wise. We're going to see wise versus fool, wisdom versus folly, the wise man versus the foolish man. It's a theme of Scripture. He says, walk wisely. Don't walk unwisely. Verse 17, don't be foolish, but understand what the will of the Lord is. And then he gives this expanded explanation, you might say, and I won't take the time to read it all. We read most of it last time. We're going to take a look at it again because we're going to look at more detail at the role of husbands next week. But you get down to, as he's telling husbands to love their wives like Christ loved the church and cherishes it, nourishes it, he says, verse 28, so husbands ought also to love their own wives as their own bodies. He who loves his own wife loves himself. For no one ever hated his own flesh, but nourishes and cherishes it, just as Christ also does the church. Because we're members of his body. You talk about intimacy. We, Christian, if you've put your faith in Christ, you are the body of Christ. We are the body of Christ. We're members. He's the head. But we're feet, hands, nose, ears, you know, we're implementing the life of Christ here on earth. For this cause, verse 31, for this cause, a man shall leave his father and mother and shall cleave to his wife, and the two shall become one flesh. This mystery is great. But I'm speaking with reference to Christ and the church. Marriage is a mystery. Marriage is an amazing gift from God. But really, the highest thing he can say is that the relationship of husband and wife can mirror and reflect Christ's love for us and our joyous submission to him, knowing he has our best interests in mind. Christ and the church can be, as I've just said, it can be a great win. Many of you probably came to know Christ. And many of us as Christians, when we run into people who are walking with Christ and walking in the Spirit and see the dynamic in their home and marriage, we go, wow, now that's the way it ought to be. And we are drawn to follow him, follow Christ, follow, take him at his word, the songs we've sung. Now notice verse 24, verse 31 is a quote, a direct quote going right back to the beginning in Genesis 2:24. And so before I just launch into family instructions again, I want to just say, God designed marriage. When they asked Jesus about marriage, he quoted, he went right to Genesis 1. He created us, male and female, in his image. And then he went to chapter 2 and he quotes this verse. For this reason, a man shall leave his father and mother and cleave to his wife, and the two shall become one. When Paul teaches on this subject, he quotes it. Four times in the New Testament, the New Testament goes back and quotes this purpose statement. Turn back to Genesis 2. Turn back to Genesis 2. Right back at the beginning, it's instructive for us to remember this, because what's family all about, and who designed it, and how should it work? Well, I said last week, chapter 1, he created everything, and as he did, he'd say, man, it was good. God looked at what he created, it was good, it was good, it was good, five times. And then he created mankind, in his image, male and female. And he said, it's very good. He closes the chapter. Then chapter 2, he goes back and kind of expands on that. He says what took place. And in chapter 2, he created Adam out of the dust of the earth. Think about it. And when the scientists analyze our bodies and stuff, we're basically just the elements, just dust, dirt. Somebody said we're dirt bags. I won't go there. But I will say that's not the point, the physical. He said, he breathed into us the breath of life. And then he said, Adam, hey, look at all these animals. And he let Adam name them, and he noticed something. There's a male and a female of each of these animals. And God said, it's not good for the man to be alone. And Adam was starting to realize that, I think. But anyway, God took from the side of Adam and made a woman. He put him in a deep sleep and made a woman. And pick it up with me. Verse 22, the Lord God fashioned into a woman the rib which he'd taken from the man. Matthew Henry said, and you can hardly improve on it, he didn't take from his head that a woman should rule over him. He didn't take from his feet that the man should trample on her. He took from his side, under his arm, where he could protect and love and care for his equal. The man said, this is now bone of my bones and flesh of my flesh. She shall be called woman, because she was taken out of man. For this cause a man shall leave his father and his mother and shall cleave to his wife, and they shall become one flesh. Some of you guys are in businesses, some of you gals are too, where, you know, every now and then you have to say, what are we trying to do here? What's our purpose? Because you can get all involved in this and that and the next thing. Well, here's a purpose statement. God's purpose statement. For this cause, and it's quoted and requoted and requoted, a man shall leave his father and mother and cleave to his wife. Did you know the intimacy in marriage, the relationship between a husband and a wife is closer than the blood relation? It supersedes even parent-child. Leave your parents and cleave to your wife, and the two become one flesh. Intimacy. This is God's purpose in marriage. So much potential. Physically, we're created physical beings, emotional being, body, soul, spirit. Physical intimacy, beautiful thing. God created emotional intimacy and spiritual intimacy. Well, there is so much potential, and

0: When someone you love is hurting, what do you do? We're often quick to say, if there's anything I can do, just let me know. But what if we stopped waiting to be asked and simply showed up? On the If There Is Anything I Can Do podcast, Pam McConnell shares real stories, biblical wisdom, and practical ways to walk alongside people through grief, loss, and life's hardest moments. 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
1: So he was ashamed. Both of them were. They covered themselves with fig leaves. But God said, what happened? Did you, well, let's just pick it up. Chapter 3, verse 9. Then the Lord God called to the man and said to him, where are you? And he said, I heard the sound of you in the garden and I was afraid because I was naked, so I hid myself. By the way, we've been doing that ever since. God is the one who does the seeking and the saving. And he said, who told you that you were naked? Have you eaten from the tree which I commanded you not to eat? The man said, the woman whom you gave to me, she gave me from the tree. Oh, wow. This is so manlike. Women like too, human-like. Now, this is so manlike, isn't it? Did you eat? No, the woman whom you gave me. Blame game starts right here. And blaming anybody and everybody but yourself. And blaming even the one closest to you, the one whom God gave you. Blame her. And then what are you doing, really? You're blaming the woman whom you gave me. Blaming God. Well, then the Lord God said to the woman, what is this you've done? And the woman said, the serpent deceived me, and I ate. It's always that way. You know, that's just who we are. Well, God pronounces the curse. And I want to see this before we get back to the New Testament, because this is so important. Verse 16, to the woman, he said, I will greatly multiply your pain in childbirth. In pain you shall bring forth children. Yes. Sometime walk through an old graveyard and see how many children and mothers died in olden days. Real young. At childbirth. And your desire shall be for your husband, and he shall rule over you. Your sinful desire. This is the curse now. Your desire, and it's only used three times in the Old Testament, this term, and one is very close context. Glance over to chapter 4, verse 7. When the Lord was instructing Cain, after Cain had brought a bad sacrifice, and he said, if you do well, verse 7, will not your countenance be lifted up? And if you do not do well, sin is crouching at the door, and its desire, same verb, is for you. Sin is crouching at the door, ready to pounce. You must master it. Your desire will be for your husband. There's a desire within every wife to control, manipulate, conquer, usurp the man's role in the marriage. It's crouching at the door, he said. You must master it, Cain. He didn't. Cain didn't, did he? He just went ahead and killed his brother. And we've seen how human history plays out when we disregard God's instructions. By the way, the man will rule over you. That's part of the curse too. It won't be a healthy headship like Christ in the church. It will be a dominating, and the battle of the sexes, you know, right here, in Genesis 3. Now, go back to Ephesians and look with me

0: Well, actually, go to Colossians. I said the central exhortation. Let the word of Christ richly dwell within you. Let the Holy Spirit control you, Christian. Let God's word control you with all wisdom.
1: 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Today's message was titled Family Instructions, Instructions to Husbands, part of our continuing study in the book of Colossians. 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
0: We're democracy people. You know, we love to vote. And if you've noticed in your marriage, votes don't go real well. They're either unanimous, which that goes pretty well, or they're what? 50-50. 1-1. Who's going to break the tie? And politicking, manipulating, etc. Marriage isn't a dictatorship. Marriage is a beautiful picture of Christ in the church. And he says, wives, be subject to your husbands as to the Lord. Don't try to redefine submission. Christians have in our generation particularly, because it just seems so negative to say this. I'm just saying don't redefine it. But the first thing I said last week, this submission does not speak of relative worth or value. To be submissive is not to be inferior.
1: Join us again next time as we continue our study of the book of Colossians. Pastor Scott will conclude the message titled Family Instructions, Instructions to Husbands. Until then, keep abiding in the Word and may the grace of the Lord Jesus be with you.
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3: Pushing through the night with partly cloudy conditions. The overnight low near 55 degrees. Abundant sunshine throughout our Friday with highs ranging from the mid to upper 70s. And we're back down to 55 Friday night. Now, dry weather coming our way Saturday and Sunday. Warmer weather, too. Highs each day, low 80s. We're going to keep it dry through Monday and Tuesday. I'm meteorologist Jennifer Naramore on KPDQ.
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8: The Gospel of John tells a story about a man from Capernaum who approached Jesus in Cana. "Come heal my son," the man asked, and Jesus said the boy would be healed, and the man set out for Capernaum. 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And like the official, you didn't receive the answer in the way you wanted. This is the issue of the not yet answered prayer, or the not answered in the way I asked prayer. How should we react? I'm sorry that the job did not materialize or the cancer chose to metastasize. Life has its share of dark, dank moments. 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You are never alone. This is Max Lucado.
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1: 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I am that James Dobson, and I'm so pleased that you've joined us today.
2: Well, welcome once again to Dr. James Dobson's Family Talk. I'm Roger Marsh, and on today's program, we're revisiting a treasured conversation featuring Dr. James Dobson, his wife Shirley Dobson, and their dear friend Gloria Gaither. Back in the early 1980s, these two women wrote a beloved book together called Let's Make a Memory. 22 years later, they teamed up again for a new offering called Making Ordinary Days Extraordinary. Their message is a timely one for busy parents, that the small, simple moments with our children often become the ones that matter the most. So sit back and listen now, even if your day's been rather hectic up to this point. You'll hear Dr. Dobson talking with Shirley Dobson and Gloria Gaither about making the most of ordinary days right now on Family Talk.
3: Jim, the point in this book is that parents are just frantic today to get everything done. And bosses expect more out of their employees now. And, the pace of living is just so much faster. And the whole point of us doing this book was to make simple things, because parents don't have time to sit around and think of something creative. So all they have to do is just flip through this book. There will be a very simple idea that doesn't cost anything that will make a memory in their family. It will last a lifetime.
1: Gloria, what are some of your favorite suggestions within the book?
4: Probably the all-time big winner in our family over all these years and now with my grandkids is the cornstarch clay. It has been whipped up in all kinds of places, on vacation, in rented cottages, out at our log cabin, at home in my kitchen. And it's just a combination, and the recipe is in this book, of cornstarch and soda, which you always have around the house. You can divide it in parts, put food coloring in it, or you can use cookie cutters. You can roll it out like dough. You can shape hangers. You can poke holes in these. If you want to make flat ornaments, you can put them in the oven real quick and dry them out. We have done everything under the sun with cornstarch clay.
1: The kids like making the clay.
4: The
1: too.
4: Clay. They're up on, by the time they're two, I've got them up on a stool helping to stir the clay at the stove with my arms around them so they don't get hurt. We used to save baby food jars and do a collection of what we called soil diaries. And I would just pack a bunch of baby food jars in my bag. And wherever we went, we've got red soil from Georgia. We've got sand, white sand from Florida. And here they all lined up. We put little gingham tops and tied ribbons around the tops of the jars when we got home. And they all have little labels. And even yet, there's all these pretty little jars and all these pieces of soil that we brought home all over the world.
1: What I hear you saying, Gloria, is that, especially with regard to your grandkids now, you prepare for those visits, whether they are vacations or whether they're coming to your house. You have thought through something for these kids to do that will make a memory.
4: I just keep this stuff in case. And a lot of times they happen on the spur of the moment. But they always know that at grandma's house, there's going to be stuff. Uh-huh. And there always is stuff to do.
1: Shirley, you used to have tea parties with Danae. And she absolutely loved them, described them.
3: Well, when she was about 4 years of age, we'd take all of her stuffed animals and we'd put them on she had a little table in her bedroom with four little chairs, and we'd put the mouse and the bear and the rabbit and these chairs. And then I would take out my fine china cups, breakable saucers, and I would make the tea, and we'd have a little tea party. And it was a way of teaching manners to her. But also just, it's a sweet memory, and she remembers it to this day.
1: I also enjoyed doing something with Ryan. He was really heavily into guns. You know, he had all of his toy guns, and we would take his little guns, and I would put his stuffed animals all over the house. We'd turn out all the lights, and then come around and with a flashlight and look for big game. You know, we go big game hunting. And he loved that. A simple little thing. Like you said, Gloria, it doesn't have to cost much. It can be very, very simple. But kids at 3 or 4 or 5 years of age just love those things.
4: Bill's favorite thing is camping out on under the dining room table, which is about as much roughing it as he can take, actually. But he loves to put a great big blanket over the whole huge dining room table, and then they get peanut butter sandwiches and crawl in under there with the kids all bring their toys, and then they camp out under the dining room table. Then the kids are begging Grandpa to have a camp out under the dining room table. Dads are very, very important in this process. They may think up different things to do with the kids than the moms might. Bill's always coming in from the yard to the back porch where the kids are sitting or playing and making some strange noise. And he has gotten from that some really unusual nicknames like Uncle Moose and whatever animal he's trying to be. And he makes funny noises, and especially at night, so that the kids are half scared and half know that it's got to be Papa. But it's very important. I think play is how children learn. It's their work. So we should take play seriously.
5: Another idea in the book for single dads I think would be fun, and that is hop along the penny trail. That's where you just take a penny and you take your kids out and you have the youngest one flip it first, heads or tails. Tails, you go left. You can say we're going to go a block, or you can say we're going to go 2 blocks this way. And then when you get to the end of the 2 blocks, you give another child and have them flip it again. And if it's heads, they go right. And it takes them all over the city. And then you look for things like, let's find the coolest car, or let's find the ugliest pet or the cutest pet. And then you just come home and talk about the things that you saw on this unscheduled little walk.
1: Danae and I used to look for Volkswagens. She would try to see the Volkswagen before I did, and we would count them, you know, and this is when she was 3 or 4 or 5 years of age, and she loved that game, too. I also used to take Danae on Saturday to the local school and play in the sandpile with her. She loved it when her dad played in the sandpile, and I would make castles. And I taught her what a moat was and what a drawbridge was. She still talks about that today. She was 5 years old. She still talks about it today.
5: Again, we hope that our listeners enjoy this book. We hope they'll implement it.
1: Gloria, the title of the book is Making Ordinary Days Extraordinary. What makes a day extraordinary? Is it just activity? What is it that makes it special?
4: You make it special. What we're talking about is a parent's gift of themselves. And that's always translated for kids in time, in doing something together where they're focused in on them. Whether it's a game that you bought, but you stop and play it with them. What they really need is you. I know they're begging for $100 tennis shoes, but what they really want is you.
5: My hairdresser, I was talking to him about this book, and he said, I'm so busy. I get home late. I'm tired. I mean, how do you implement these ideas? Well, one thing you can do is you have to put it on the calendar. It's not just going to happen. I mean, pick one day in the weekend of that month that you're going to do something as a family, that you're going to make that an extraordinary Sunday.
4: I guess I'm kind of a fly-by-the-seat-of-my-pants person, and Shirley's a better planner than I am by far. But one of the things that I love in this book, and it's more indicative of how I operate, is spontaneous walks that happen with kids. A walk doesn't take any planning at all. And you get the dishes done and the sun's not quite down yet, and you go for it. I always grab a lunch bag. I keep a bunch of lunch bags in the pantry, and we each take one and find treasures on the way. And when we come back, we do things with them. One of the things is pretty soon we'll be having the leaves starting to turn on the trees. And we collect bright colored leaves, and we come home and take the iron and press them between two sheets of wax paper and then trim them any way we want, poke holes in them and hang them. And I have a side light to our back door, and we hang them. I have permanent nails up there above the side light where we can hang things, and we make stained glass. Things like that that don't take a lot of planning fit my kind of life better, because I've had to find that home is portable. I've raised kids in green, stinky dressing rooms, in, you know, basketball arenas, and I've raised kids on buses and in motels. And if it can't be done without planning, it probably doesn't get done in my life. And my life has just been crazy. But I really do keep a craft bag packed so that I can do these things. I love what Shirley just said about planning. However, we blocked out a week to have a vacation at home. And Bill and I told our secretaries, do not book anything that week. We want to stay home and we do not want to be interrupted. And we all did a family vacation at home. And we just didn't book anything. So our house is fun enough and our yard is fun enough. And, you know, we can take the paddle boat and go fish on the creek. But the thing is, stuff happens and it gets nickeled and dimed into lunches. And can you have breakfast with this person? And could you do this one meeting at 2 o'clock? And you're right. Sometimes you just have to get real intentional about it.
1: Well, what you're saying, Aunt Gloria, is that you you really can't use the excuse of being busy. You can find a way to do this if it's important to you.
4: You do find a way to do it. Yeah.
1: You find a time for it if it's really that important. Shirley, you remember the night that you made Chinese food with Ryan?
5: He came home from school one day and he said, Mom, he said, I know cooking Chinese food is a lot of work, but if you'll cook Chinese food tonight, I'll help you. And he said, I'll go to the market with you. We'll get the vegetables and I'll help you cut them up. And I said, okay, Ryan. So we did that. So we spent quite a bit of time together chopping up all these vegetables and we had a really good time, a lot of good conversation. And so we had this wonderful Chinese meal. And if you remember, you came home from work and we just ate until we thought we couldn't hold another bite. And then I turned to Jim and I said, boy, I'm sure glad this isn't the night we're invited to Fu Kong Lee's house. And Jim said, Shirley, I think this is the night. I said, you've got to be kidding. We ran to the calendar. Sure enough, it was that night and we were 30 minutes late. And so we called him on the phone and we said, you know, we got tied up, but we're on our way. And so we went over to Fu Kong Lee's house and she had cooked a 9-course Chinese dinner and invited other people to come. So anyway, we politely took a little bit of everything. And
1: she'd say, you want some more, whatever it was. And I would say, no, thank you. I'm really full. And she would spoon it onto my plate. And we just sat there and ate. I'm telling you, you know, we should have told them. We should have just been honest. We were a year later, but we faked it. And I've never been so full. I didn't even think I could walk out of that house that night. So,
4: you know, another story about food before we forget this topic. I have this raspberry cake I have made ever since our kids were tiny. And everybody loves it. There has never been one single crumb left to have the next day. It just is always gone. So every birthday we have raspberry cake. But this is a funny emotional moment when they cut Suzanne's wedding cake and they took out the first piece and there was this bright raspberry colored cake. I mean, it wasted us all. It's like, oh, she's got raspberry cake for her wedding. And that was just such a beautiful salute, I think, to a family memory that we had all done as a family since she was a tiny little girl. And it started because she has a birthday on the 15th of December. And I made up my mind that it wasn't going to get mixed up with Christmas. So we never used Christmas wrapping for her birthday presents. And I wanted to have something that wasn't Christmassy for her birthday. So that's how the raspberry cake started. So when she, in this June wedding, cut the cake and then it was her birthday, it was like a wonderful way to say, thank you, Mom, for making my day always special. And it was also that she had loved it so much she wanted to share it with
1: us. Did you cry?
4: Yes.
1: I bet you cried.
5: Now, Gloria, you know everybody in Radio Land's going to want your raspberry cake recipe.
1: we're coming down to the end of the second program here, and I would like to just try to put into words the way I feel about this book and this project, because we're at a stage of our lives where that activity with children, at least our children, is a memory. We made a wonderful memory with them. And as we look back on it, it is the warmest experience in my life to have had that privilege of raising two human beings and teaching them about God and introducing them to His principles and helping them learn to carry His responsibility and reaching out to others and all those things that we tried to do, taking them to church. There were times when I had been out speaking the whole week, and I came home so worn out that I could hardly crawl into bed. And we got up on Sunday morning and we took those kids to church because that's what we did. And it's paid off. And those kids are grown now and they love the Lord. And as I look back on it, there is not one single memory that I can add to that legacy. It's all in the book. Everything is done. I can't go back and change one thing. Mm-hmm. There were days when we didn't do it right. You know, we've given examples here of when we did things right. It didn't always go that mm-hmm. way. There were times when we were simply too tired, too busy. There were too many demands. Mm-hmm. And I regret it today. What in the world was I doing that was more important than that? Mm-hmm. You know, to make time for those little kids when they were small and even in the teen years when they didn't need us quite as much. You know what I'm trying to say?
4: You've said a really vital thing just then, because I think we tend to think we need to do this because the kids need it.
1: No,
4: I've got to find time to do this because the kids need it. The truth is we need to find time because we need it too.
1: That's right.
4: And when we look back at our lives, the things we did with the kids will be some of the most important days and important moments of our whole life. Not that the kids needed it. We needed it. Uh-huh. Kids give us perspective and they put things back right. Kids know what's eternal and they'll tell you if we listen.
1: You have mm-hmm. five grandchildren. Grandparenting is a little different than parenting, and yet, boy, it is so important, isn't it?
4: It's a lot of fun.
1: You make a contribution to those kids there that really can't be made by parents in the hubbub of everyday living.
4: Yes, and I think they think you know everything, and you are a bottomless resource of, you know, everything they need, wisdom, stuff to do, fun, you know, yeah. Grandma can fix it, whatever it is. I heard someone say a long time ago that the generation gap is only between succeeding generations.
1: Hmm.
4: And I think that's really true. I think there's seldom a generation gap between children and their grandparents because you, by then, are smart enough to become a kid again.
1: And that's what it takes, doesn't it? You get out on your hands and knees with those kids that you were talking about.
4: Well, I got inline skates for my birthday. What is
1: inline? I got to see that. That I have to see. We loved bicycles, didn't we, Cheryl?
5: We did. And speaking of how tired you were, I remember that Sunday that you'd been on a trip and you'd come home and you really needed to rest. But you took Danae out on a bike ride in the afternoon. And, of course, it didn't turn out as well as we'd hoped, because if I remember right, her foot got stuck in the spokes and both of you went head over heels on the pavement. But
1: yeah, in fact, Gloria, that story is in your book, What My Parents Did Right.
4: Exactly.
1: Danae shared that.
4: Yes.
1: Yeah, she was years old and she stuck her foot into the spoke. She was sitting on the bar in front of me and the two of us went head over heels and landed in the street and cuddled her up in my mm-hmm. arms and ran to the house crying myself. And both of us were crying and mm-hmm. and took care of her and nursed her. And fortunately, her foot was not broken, but it was sure mm-hmm. sprained. And I just remember it as unbelievably a very warm time, even though it was a very painful time.
5: I would just like to add to what Gloria said that, you know, when you come to the end of your life and you look back, it won't be the plaques on the wall or the achievements or, in your case, Jim, the books that you've sold that, you know, you'll remember. It's really who loved you and who you loved and what you did in the service of the Lord. Those are the things that are going to count.
1: Yeah. Everything else is wood, hay, and stubble. Gloria, any last thing to the parents who are out there about this book?
4: I just would say two words, think forever.
1: Yeah.
4: There'll be a lot of voices calling for your attention. And at the end of the day, you're going to be tired and your back will ache and you will sometimes lie there in bed and say, what made me so tired? And trust me, if you can come up with one or two things that will live forever, you've done a good day.
1: Gloria, you and Bill wrote an incredible song. We have this moment to hold in. Quote the lyrics of that.
4: We have this moment to hold in our hands and to touch as it slips through our fingers like sand. Yesterday's gone. Tomorrow may never come, but we have this moment today.
1: Could you sing that a cappella?
4: No, I'm not a singer. I just would really like to urge you to let yourself be interrupted. I really would like to repeat what I said about kids know what's eternal. And when they're pulling on you, sometimes they are telling you something really important. I remember one time Benji caught me in the middle of it. It's a long story, and I'll make it really short. But it was one of those days, and Shirley knows what I mean by one of those days. And we had supper late, and I was exasperated, and I was not in a good mood, and nobody else was. And dinner was a disaster, and the phone rang, and I was disgusted at Bill because he kept getting up to answer it instead of letting it ring. And finally, everybody got out of my way, and I'm unloading the dishwasher, and I'm slamming the dish towel, and I'm thinking, you know, now I still have all this other stuff to do, and I've got to do a load of wash, and everybody's deserted me, and I need to clean up the kitchen all by myself. And I was having a big pity party, and this little guy came down across our living room and into the dining room and into the kitchen where I was. He said, "Come out here, Mommy." And so I started, "I can't, I'm just one person." I mean, you know, you've heard the speech, and he had heard it before too and didn't feel obliged to hear it again. So he turned on his little heels and started back across the kitchen, across the dining room and out the front door. And as he got to the front screen door, he turned back over his shoulder and he said, "Okay, Mom, but you're going to miss it." Well, you know, kids know how to get to their mothers. So I heard his little voice echoing, put the dish towel down and shut the dishwasher and followed him across the living room and into the front hallway and opened the screen door. And when I opened the door, he heard me, and he was about halfway down our hillside, and he turned and his little face just broke out in a big old grin, and he just waved his hand like this, and there was the most gorgeous sunset you had ever seen. The black willow trees were silhouetted against that sunset, and the geese were restless flying up across it, and a jet stream had gone from the horizon diagonally across that sunset, leaving this beautiful magenta ruffle across the sky. And he looked up back at me and he said, "Look, Mom, there's a ladder clear to heaven." And I just gathered him up in my arms, and we sat there on the hillside and watched the sun set and disappear. And you know how long that took? About maybe 7 minutes.
6: You would have missed it.
4: I almost missed it.
6: Yeah.
4: For dishes. And trust me, that would not have been a good trade-off. But that little guy, he didn't know how to say it. He just sensed the stress in our family and at the table and in that room, and knew that what I needed was a sunset. Yeah. And he was right.
6: How many of us miss the memory because we're too busy to notice it?
4: And I almost was.
6: Shirley and Gloria, thank you for writing this book. This one's called Making Ordinary Days Extraordinary. Shirley, you want to make a memory with me tonight? We'll go out to dinner, and we'll sit and talk and be dreamy-eyed again.
5: Oh, I thought you were going to go home and make dinner, Jim.
6: That's no memory. That's a disaster. Make me Chinese food. How would that be? Yeah, Glory, would you tell Bill hello for us and give him my regards?
4: I
6: have great respect and appreciation for him and for the work that you all do.
4: Thank you, Jim.
2: 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Well, I'm Roger Marsh, and on behalf of all of us here at Family Talk and the Dr. James Dobson Family Institute, thanks so much for joining us today. 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Hello, friends. Roger Marsh here. 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
6: A few years ago, my wife and I hired a plumber to install a gas barbecue unit in the backyard, and then we left for the day. When we returned, we both observed that the barbecue was mounted about 8 inches too high. Shirley and I stood looking at the appliance, and our reactions were quite different. I said, "Yes, it's true. The plumber made a mistake. The barbecue unit is a bit too high. By the way, what are we going to do for dinner tonight?" Now, I could have lived the rest of my life without even thinking about that barbecue unit, but to Shirley, it was a big deal. Why? To a woman, especially a homemaker, the house is an extension of herself. That's why a husband would be wise to recognize this differing perspective and to remount the barbecue unit if that's what it takes.
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6: The classic underachiever is a child who has the ability to do the schoolwork, but still falls short in his performance. And therein lies the problem.
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6: You see, there are two ingredients needed to produce academic excellence. The first is the ability to learn and perform. And the second is self-discipline and a willingness to work. The bright but unmotivated child is a continual source of frustration to his bewildered mother and father. They've tried punishment and threats and grounding and charges of laziness and irresponsibility. That approach simply does not work. There are better ways to get a sleepy-eyed youngster to move, including the use of incentives in a carefully controlled manner, and the provision of a well-structured study time, and especially by a high degree of involvement by parents in the educational system.
2: For more information, visit drdobsonminute.org.
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0: It's the Nightlight, and we are halfway through the 1 o'clock hour this morning. 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
1: Paul said in Galatians 2:20, he said, "I am crucified with Christ, nevertheless I live, yet not I, but Christ liveth in me. And the life which I now live in the flesh, I live by the faith of the Son of God who loved me and gave himself for me."
2: Pastor Brett Metter, discovering the essence of life is a life in Christ.
1: Paul's saying, this is the secret, learning to die to yourself. Basically, this signifies that through faith in Jesus, believers experience a new life, brand new life.

0: Paul's insistence on returning to Jerusalem despite cautions of imminent severe danger was not a result of rebellion, but of obedience to the call of God. The warnings from the Holy Spirit were intended to prepare Paul, not to discourage him. And so coming up, Pastor Brett Metter adds understanding from today's word of a life lived faithfully, surrendered to the Lord.
1: The story in front of us in the study of Acts happens with Paul back in the land of Israel from his third missionary journey. Strange little story. They're just all hanging out, Christians who love Paul. Agabus comes and gives the word of prophecy, and with his hands tied and his feet tied, he says, the one who owns this belt is going to be tied up when he goes to Jerusalem, just like this. And the people, oh, they start weeping. Oh, Paul, don't go to Jerusalem, man. We love you. We don't want you getting tied up and bound up. And Paul said, why? You're breaking my heart here, you guys. I'm going to go to Jerusalem. And I don't care if they bind me up. I'm ready to die if need be. He wasn't afraid of death. Why? Because Paul had such an understanding of life after death and what that actually means. I'm not only willing to be tied up, I'm willing to lay down my life for the cause of Christ. It begs the question, and I would ask you to consider this personally, because the Bible actually gives us a bunch of things that we are to die to spiritually. What does the Bible ask of us as Christians? We're called to sort of lay down our lives in a different way, and maybe that'll be an indicator of how you'd be willing to do if your life was on the line. Let me give you four that might be helpful for us to take a little bit of a test. Number one, are you willing to die to sin? As it turns out, the Bible tells us that you and I are to reckon our old sinful self as dead. And that's a behavioral thing. It's something you and I are asked of by God. Romans chapter 6, verse 1. He says, what shall we say then? Shall we continue in sin that grace may abound? God forbid. How shall we that are dead to sin live any longer therein? He's going to argue that there's this part of you that you need to reckon as dead. He calls it your old man. Before you were a Christian, you had this old sin nature, and it wants to whisper in your ear, do these bad things and sin against God. Should we continue in sin and let grace abound? God forbid, he says. And then he explains further, verse 3. Know ye not that so many of us were baptized into Jesus Christ, were baptized into his death? Therefore, we are buried with him by baptism into death, that like as Christ was raised up from the dead by the glory of the Father, even so we also should walk in the newness of life. Paul's saying, don't you guys understand? Baptism is sort of a dying and being put in the grave. That's what baptism's a picture of. And then even as Christ rose from the grave, we too come out of the tomb of death and we are made alive, resurrected, and baptism is a type of that. In fact, read on, verse 6, it says, knowing this, that our old man is crucified with him, that the body of sin might be destroyed, that henceforth we should not serve sin. For he that is dead is freed from sin. So you're reckoning the old sin nature dead. There's another one that the Bible talks about dying, not just dying to sin, reckoning the old man dead, but also dying to self, number two on our list. Are you willing to die to yourself? Because the Bible, in fact, Jesus talks about that topic more than most other topics. It's amazing how the world and even Christian books are written about loving yourself. How many times does Jesus say, love yourself? The Bible does not teach love yourself. Although there's all kinds of psychology and Christian books that come out, oh, you first, before you can love other people, you have to love yourself. That's total hogwash because the Bible says totally the opposite thing. In fact, the scripture I put on this one is Matthew 16. Would you turn over to Matthew 16, verse 24? These are the words of Christ, and it's not just here, it's all throughout the Bible. This idea of what Jesus is going to say about dying or denying your one's self. He says in Matthew 16, verse 24, it says, then said Jesus unto his disciples, if any man will come after me, let him deny himself and take up his cross and follow me. For whosoever will save his life shall lose it, and whosoever will lose his life for my sake shall find it. For what is a man profited if he shall gain the whole world and lose his own soul? Or what shall a man give in exchange for his soul? For the Son of Man shall come in the glory of his Father with his angels, and then he shall reward every man according to his works. Here Jesus says, man, if any man will come after me, let him deny himself. This is what it means really to die to yourself. The world says pamper yourself, treat yourself. You deserve a break today. Look out for number one. These are worldly concepts, but the Bible says no. Jesus says no. You're to die to yourself, sacrificially die. Philippians chapter 2 articulates it beautifully. Paul says to the Philippian church, let nothing be done through strife or vainglory, but in lowliness of mind, let each esteem other better than themselves. Do you understand how that's so contrary to what the world taught you? Psychology and education saying we need to learn to build our self-esteem. You know, when Jesus was asked that most powerful question, what is the greatest commandment? Jesus answered in Matthew 22, verses 36 through 40, Master, which is the great commandment of the law? And Jesus said to him, thou shalt love the Lord thy God with all thy heart, with all thy soul, with all thy mind. This is the first and great commandment. But verse 39, and the second is like unto it, thou shalt love thy neighbor as thyself. This is something we forget to talk about this. We always say, you know, you got to love God and love people. And that's true. But Jesus threw something in there that's kind of a little bit of a like, oh, ouch. He says, love your neighbor as you love yourself. It's like Jesus is presupposing y'all love yourselves, which is true. The idea is you got to kind of say, instead of loving yourself as much as we do, we got to transfer that over, die to yourself and give that over to the Lord so that you might be effective. So, how are you doing so far in our little litmus test? Are you dying to sin? Have you got that one down? How about dying to self? You got that down? What about, are you dying to worry? How many of you spend a lot of time worrying about, oh man, I'm worried about tomorrow? Because the Bible says he wants you to knock that off. The Bible's clear on that. Don't worry. And don't worry about tomorrow. Are you a worry wart? It's been said and truly said, worrying does not take away tomorrow's troubles. It takes away today's peace. When you're sitting around worrying, you're just ruining your peace today. You're worrying about something about tomorrow. You know, it's interesting because here I put a text to this and Jesus addressed this head on in Matthew chapter 6. Red letters. In fact, one of the most red letters in the Bible is recorded here in Matthew 6 because it's the Sermon on the Mount. And Jesus deals with this idea of worrying about tomorrow pretty soundly. Matthew 6, 25. Jesus said, therefore, I say unto you, take no thought. Some of your newer translators say, don't worry about your life, what you shall eat or what you shall drink, nor yet for your body, what you shall put on for clothes is the idea. Is not the life more than the meat and the body more than raiment or clothing? Behold the fowls, the birds of the air, for they sow not, neither do they reap or gather in barns, yet your heavenly Father feeds them. Are you not much better than they? Question, are you better than a bird? There's a whole extreme environmentalism that says people should be more important than animals. And there's a veganism that's kind of next level. It says we should not kill our brethren, the animals. No, Jesus slew fish, slaughtered them and ate them and probably enjoyed them, I would say. Veganism, you can't make a biblical case for that. And people are more important than animals. The Bible says Jesus asked this rhetorical question because the obvious answer is when he says, you know, the birds of the air, God cares about them. Yes. But are you as people not much better than they? That's a question people grapple with today. And the Bible gives us the answer. That's important. Verse 27, which of you by taking thought or worrying can add one cubit to your stature? And why take ye thought for raiment or clothing? Consider the lilies of the field, how they grow. Don't you wonder if Jesus, when he's preaching the Sermon on the Mount, there may have been beautiful lilies growing in the field there. Jesus said, look at those lilies of the field. He said, look how they grow. They toil not, neither do they spin. And yet I say unto you that even Solomon in all of his glory was not arrayed like one of these. Like these lilies are more beautiful than Solomon's raiment. Wherefore, verse 30, if God so clothed the grass of the field, which today is now is and tomorrow is cast into the oven, shall he not much more clothe you, O ye of little faith? Therefore, take no thought saying, what shall we eat or what shall we drink or wherewithal shall we be clothed? For after all these things do the Gentiles seek. For your heavenly Father knoweth the things you have need of all these things. But seek ye first the kingdom of God and his righteousness, and all these things shall be added unto you. Take therefore no thought, worry, for the morrow, for the morrow shall take thought for the things of itself. Sufficient unto the day is the evil thereof. Jesus nails us down. We as Christians are not supposed to worry. Paul would echo this in Philippians when he say, be anxious for how much? Nothing. Be anxious for nothing. But in everything, giving it to the Lord in prayer with thanksgiving and supplication, let your request be made known to God. And instead of worry, he says, and the peace of God will rule your heart and your mind in Christ Jesus. You see, God's will for the Christian is to not be anxious, to not be worried, but to put our trust in the Lord and to seek him first. And then let all these other things be added. If the birds aren't worried about what they're going to wear and what they're going to eat, we bird brains should stop worrying as well. We should be trusting in a Lord that says, I will take care of your needs. Now, by the way, there's another side to this coin, because some of you, I say, cool, I'm not going to worry about what I'm going to eat or wear, so I'm going to sit and play Call of Duty in my mom's basement as I'm a 35-year-old now. No. Another scripture says, if you don't work, what? You don't eat. So the ethic of work is still part of the equation, but it's when you sit around, oh, I'm so worried that I'm going to not eat. That's not really of the Lord. You need to die to your worry. Let it go and not sit around worrying about tomorrow. Take your burdens, and where do you place them? On him. My burden is easy. My load is light. But if I want to be the one that bears your burden, if your burden is anxiety, guess what? He'll take that care, that worry right off your shoulders, and he'll put it on himself. And not only is he able to not worry about it, but he has the power to make sure you're taken care of. He's the one who's called Jehovah Jireh, the one who provides all things. So we literally do have someone we can give our worries to. And we forget that. And we discount that as, well, that's not real. It's as real as the sunrise as we see every day. The Lord says, I will never let the righteous fall. No man will ever pluck you out of my hand. There's all kinds of promises in the word of God that says, I'll take care of that for you. But we sit around and we worry and we don't add one inch to our stature by worrying. Are you willing to die to that? Because some of you are saying, Brett, that's just the way I am. I'm a worrier. I was wired that way. Can I remind you, you and I were not saved to stay the same way we are. We were saved by Jesus, by his grace, to make us improve. You're a work of art that he's working on. We are his workmanship, poema in the Greek, a work of art created in Christ Jesus to bring forth good fruit. This is what the Lord wants to do in your life. One more. Are you willing to die to sin, die to self, die to your worry? What about this one? Are you willing to die to your own agenda? As it turns out, the Bible teaches that there's times where you just have to, there's something you really, really want, but you got to let it go. Sometimes you're really, really right to want something, but you're still not willing to let it go. This is a hard one. Your agenda, things you think are right and good. Can I just say, we're supposed to give up on those things. Let them go. But Brett, what if I'm right? What if my agenda and my plan is right? Well, that's where I redirect you back to our text here, because not only do we see Paul's willingness to lay down his life, but we also see kind of an interesting side note in this story back to Acts 21. When we looked at the story, part of the story is interesting because a word is given by Agabus, a word of prophecy that says, it's like a word of exhortation, really. If whoever wears this belt goes to Jerusalem, he's going to end up being tied up there. Can I remind you, he's not saying, don't go to Jerusalem. Thus saith the Holy Ghost, don't go to Jerusalem. That's not what he said. He said, whoever owns this belt, if they go to Jerusalem, they're going to be tied up hand and foot. So the question is, should Paul go to Jerusalem? The people there, including Luke, the author of the book, a physician, a smart guy, Luke and all the people say, don't go to Jerusalem, Paul. And they start weeping. Oh, Paul, no, don't do it. And Paul's like, why do you break my heart? And why are you weeping? I'm going to go. I don't care if they tie me up. And I don't even care for my life on this. So who is correct? One of those two had to be wrong. How insistent were the people here? Well, did you see it? Verse 12, when we heard these things, both we and they of this place besought. That's a very strong word. We besought him not to go to Jerusalem. Paul, whatever you do, don't go to Jerusalem. And Paul says, I'm going. I don't care if I die. And then after much persuading, how did we know they tried to persuade? Well, look at verse 14. And when he would not be persuaded, we ceased, saying, the will of the Lord be done. You know, some of you need to die to your argument, your agenda, your thinking you're right about stuff. I love this story because some of you, this might be a life verse. In fact, verse 14 should be a life verse for who? There's people that I know, and I see this in counseling situations. It's a tricky one because they're nice people. And we know that nobody's righteous. We're all sinners, right? Would we agree with that? That's what the Bible says. On that level, we understand that. But do you know people that are kind of amazingly righteous? There's actually some people that, compared to me, I just kind of go, wow. They've got a sense of integrity and rightness, and they're not willing to see any waver.

0: When someone you love is hurting, what do you do? We're often quick to say, if there's anything I can do, just let me know. But what if we stopped waiting to be asked and simply showed up? 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
1: No, he was willing to be bound up and even die, and eventually he would be bound up and die. But all of that was part of God's plan. Sometimes you have to say, okay, I'm going to cease from trying to convince you, but I'm going to say the will of the Lord be done. There's a time where you have to die to your own agenda, even if you think your agenda is dead right. Sometimes you got to let it go. Some of you that don't do that, be careful on this one. Some of you are so much sticklers for being right. Maybe you really are right. But there's a time where you have to cease and say, the will of the Lord be done. Dying to your agenda. Well, with all these things, I'm just giving you examples. There's plenty more where that came from. But, you know, when we ask this listener, are you willing to die to sin, die to yourself, die to your worries, and die to your agendas? We could go to a longer list than that. But this is where, you know, the Bible tells us this over and over again. Too many people don't understand the laying down of your life to sin and to self. It's not just, there's so many other scriptures. Look at Luke chapter 9, verse 23, where it says this, and he said to them all, if any man will come after me, let him deny himself, take up his cross daily and follow me. For whosoever will save his life shall lose it. Whosoever will lose his life for my sake shall save it. Look what Paul said in Galatians 2:20. He said, I am crucified with Christ. Nevertheless, I live. Yet not I, but Christ liveth in me. And the life which I now live in the flesh, I live by the faith of the Son of God who loved me and gave himself for me. You see, some of you are saying, Brett, this whole thing about die, die, die, it's kind of grim. Kind of sick of hearing it. Can we go yet? But I want to show you Paul saying, I am crucified with Christ. But is he bummed about that? No, as you read this, you realize, no, this is the essence of his life. He figured it out. As I am crucified with Christ, nevertheless, I live while everybody else is living death. I'm living, yet not I, but Christ living in me. And the life which I now live is in the flesh. I live by the faith of the Son of God who loved me and gave himself for me. Paul's saying, this is the secret, learning to die to yourself. Basically, this signifies that through faith in Jesus, believers experience a new life, brand new life. You see, if you die, the great thing about God, one of his specialties is turning death into what? Life. God's good at that. He resurrects. Lazarus could have been healed, but instead he died. Well, that's bad. Yeah, but Jesus came days later and he said, Lazarus, come forth. And he was raised from death to life. And it says later in the story that people came from all over to see Lazarus, whom God had raised from the dead. That's God's specialty. God had a greater work with Lazarus. Rather than just healing him, he said, I'm going to see him die and then raise him from the dead. Luke chapter 17, verse 33, whoever shall seek to save his life shall lose it. Whosoever shall lose his life shall preserve it. So as we die to ourselves, what happens? It's a way to prioritize your relationship with God and grow in spiritual maturity through the self-denial and obedience to Christ. It's about following and mirroring the example Christ set of his love and not self-serving pursuits that you and I have of trying to do better, be stronger, be better than everybody else, but to die to yourself. So this transformation God wants to do from death to life, it's really right there. It's right there for you. The question is, are you willing to die to these things? So that's what happens when I read Paul and he says, I'm willing to die, even be bound up and die if need be for the cause of Christ. And we say, am I willing to die? Maybe we should first look in these things we're supposed to do while we're still alive. Die to sin, die to self, die to worry, die to our own agenda and many other things as well, that Christ may be glorified, that life may be given. Hey, if you're not a Christian and you haven't accepted Christ, you don't know that life. The key is to first die to yourself, say, I'm a sinner, and I recognize that, and repent. Say, Lord, I'm a sinner. Acknowledge your sin before God. And then confess your in faith, Lord, I believe Jesus died on the cross for my sins and rose from the grave. And then he'll turn your deadly sin into life, eternal life through Jesus Christ. That's what becoming a Christian is all about. Eternal death turned into eternal life. That's what a Christian enjoys.

0: Pastor Brett Metter concluding a very insightful study of today's word on what it means when we're willing to die to sin and our own self-interests in order to gain a life lived for the Lord. 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But first, let me tell you a little bit more about Brett Metter. 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
1: Lord, I pray that you'd give us eyes to see, ears to hear what you would speak to us today. 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Teach us what it means to die to self and die to sin. Lord, whatever the things we wrestle with, help us to lay down our life and that we might take it up again with new life. Trying to gain this life, Lord, we found that it's true, we lose. But Lord, I pray that we would learn that he who dies first really does win, that dying to self, give us wisdom, Lord. So as we go our way, be glorified in your church. Give us ears to hear and hearts to do in Jesus' name, amen.
0: Amen. Pastor Brett Metter closing our time here on Today's Word. And that's all the time we have. 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
3: Pushing through the night with partly cloudy conditions. The overnight low near 55 degrees. Abundant sunshine throughout our Friday with highs ranging from the mid to upper 70s. And we're back down to 55 Friday night. Now, dry weather coming our way Saturday and Sunday. Warmer weather, too. Highs each day, low 80s. We're going to keep it dry through Monday and Tuesday. I'm meteorologist Jennifer Naramore on KPDQ.
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5: Life's most dangerous word. What do you think life's most dangerous word is? Life's most dangerous word is tomorrow. Tomorrow. Tomorrow is the road that leads to the town called never. Tomorrow is the barred and bolted door that shuts people out of heaven. Tomorrow is the devil's word. And so many have been ripped off by his strategy. I came to faith at 17. That's 10 years ago. Plus a lot more years. And some of you are older and say, well, is it too late for me? No, it's not too late for you. God will forgive you no matter what you've done, but don't put this off another day. The Bible says today is a day of salvation. The devil whispers in your ear, tomorrow, not now. The Holy Spirit whispers in your ear, come now, today, here. Oh, I know what it feels like. What am I getting myself into? It's not what you're getting yourself into. It's who's getting himself into you. Jesus Christ taking residence in your heart. You'll never be alone in life again. And you'll know that you'll go to heaven when you die. That is amazing. That's the good news. And that can be the good news in your life right now.
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0: I'm Mike Lee. Thanks for joining me on The Nightlight. And now it's time for Raul Reese with Somebody Loves You on 93.9 KPDQ.
1: God says, if you know what's right and you don't do it, to you it's a sin. And that's why it's really important to understand that if you read through the Bible and you go through the Bible, Genesis or Revelation, you are going to be held accountable for every doctrine of the Bible. And that's why it's really of importance that we understand what the Bible teaches. Every one of us, we must obey God rather than men.

0: Welcome to Somebody Loves You Radio, the Bible teaching ministry of Raul Reese in Diamond Bar, California. We're glad you've joined us as Raul returns to Nehemiah by showing you that the key to growing in your relationship with the Lord is one simple daily action, hearing the voice of God in His Word. Stay with us to think about the image of 47,000 Israelites standing for 6 hours to listen to God's Word. You'll be inspired to seek biblical truth with the same attention and humility. Here's Raul Reese in the book of Nehemiah.
1: Verse 1 of chapter 8 says, "And now the people gathered together as one man in the open square that was in front of the water gate, and they told Ezra the scribe to bring the book of the law of Moses, which the Lord had commanded Israel." The first thing you have to understand here is that we have here Nehemiah with all the people gathered together. 47,500 people in the open square. No PA systems, no video cameras. And the people are lined up to hear as Ezra sets up his pulpit, a wooden pulpit. And the people are standing with anxiety, you know, getting ready to hear from the word of the Lord. They don't have any Bibles. They have scrolls. And so he takes the scroll, and sometimes the scrolls would be 30 to 40 feet, and begins to spread it out and begins to read the word of God. Genesis, Exodus, Leviticus, Numbers, and Deuteronomy. The five books of Moses. And yet at the same time, we see that as the people gather together here in the street, and Ezra is for the first time mentioned here in the book of Nehemiah in chapter 8 verse 1. We see that the people have an attentive ear to listen to the scribe Ezra collectively and unitedly. There's no division. They're not separated. But they gather together collectively to hear what the word of God has to say to them. Number 2, notice in verse 2 of chapter 8, that the people understood God's word as it was read to them. Why? Because it was given in simplicity to the people. And so Ezra the priest brought the law before the assembly of the men and the women and all who could hear with understanding. And on the first day of the seventh month, this was the holiday of Elihu, was the sixth month, and Tishri was the seventh month, which was at the time of the Feast of Tabernacles coming. Many times at Calvary Chapel, you know, when new people come to Calvary Chapel, sometimes they don't understand, why can my children be in the sanctuary with me to hear the word of God? Why do I have to put them in the classroom? I'm so happy you're here tonight, because here we have the biblical understanding how God gave us Sunday school. And also he gave us a sanctuary for those that would come to hear the word of God. Men, women, and children that can understand. And if they can't understand, they have classrooms where they have at their own level to have understanding of the word of God. You see? Right here is established in chapter 8, verse 2. In the book of Nehemiah. Verse 3. Then Ezra read from it in the open square that was in front of the water gate from morning until the midday. Now here is another problem. When they came and set up the pulpit, and Ezra began to spread the word of God out and began to teach the word of God, notice the people, you see in a moment, the people were not sitting, they were standing, and I think somewhere it went wrong. But you know how many hours they taught the word of God here? 6 hours. 6 hours Bible study. Imagine that. 6 hours they studied the word of God. Look what it says. And then he read from it in the open square that was in front of the water gate from the morning until the midday. 6 hours. before the men and women and those who could understand in the ears of all the people were attentive in the book of the law. Notice there was a listening audience. Today it seems that we've lost that attentiveness to really hear the word of the Lord because we feel like we've heard it all. And sometimes it's very possible that people don't make it interesting to listen. But it's so cool to be able to go line upon line, precept upon precept, chapter by chapter, book by book, so that we can understand what? The full counsel of God. That's what we call expository preaching or teaching in the Word of God. That's what Calvary does. And this way you get the full counsel of God. And to me, it's exciting. Why? Because thirdly, the people listen to God's word attentively. They were excited. They didn't want to go home. They wanted to hear more. And probably as we read on, they probably had breaks, and they probably did have breaks. You know why? Because there are 13 men, you'll hear in a moment, that are with Ezra. And what they do is, Ezra is proclaiming the gospel. When they take that little break, these men, like when the pastors come up to the front here and they pray for you and they actually answer your questions, whatever you need, these men would actually explain to them the teaching of the word of God. God had it all planned out the way he did it, so there wouldn't be no confusion. Interesting. This is so beautiful how it's set up right here by the Holy Spirit. So we see here in the book of Nehemiah chapter 8 that number one, the people listen collectively and attentively. And then secondly, the people understood God's word as it was read. And then thirdly, in verse 3, the people listened God's word not only attentively, but what happened? They were not only for 6 hours listening, but they had endurance in listening to the word of God. And then watch this, verse 4. And so Ezra, the scribe, stood on the platform of wood, which they had made for the purpose, and beside him at his right hand stood 13 assistants of Ezra when he preaches the word of God. They're the ones that explain the word of God to the people of God. Interesting. Pretty neat. And you think I'm going to read those names? You're crazy. You read them. Verse 5. And Ezra opened the book in the sight of all the people. For he was standing above all the people when he opened it, and all the people stood up. Can you imagine standing for 6 hours? 6 hours standing attentively listening to the word of God. And there's probably a break in between. Then, verse 6, notice the fourth thing here. The people listened to God's word reverently, with respect. And then Ezra blessed the Lord, the great God. And then all the people answered and said, Amen, Amen, so be it. And when lifting up their hands, and they bowed their heads, and they worshiped the Lord with their faces to the ground. Man, there was an incredible move of God after the Bible study. As God spoke to the people, they began to worship the Lord in a reverence. Notice that. In a reverence before the Lord. It's so sad that so many times people do not reverence the word of God. And yet we see here the lifting up of the hands. It's a sign of what? A sign of my surrendering to the Lord. A sign of humility to the Lord. And so here we see the lifting up of the hands, which is so cool. Together, worshiping the Lord. And what? And their faces to the ground. The Lord moved in their midst among them. Notice that. And then notice verse 7. Fifthly, the people listened to God's word intelligently. And also Jeshua and all these other names and the Levites help the people to understand the law, and the people stood in their places. You see, here are these men, so that the people can intelligently understand the word of God. They went to the people and they said, now, remember when Ezra was teaching this? It's because this is what the Bible says, you see? teaching them. I love that. Instructing them. I love it how he does that. Verse 8. And so they read distinctively from the book in the law of God, and they gave the sense and helped them to understand the reading. Look how beautiful that is. That's where expository teaching comes. As you're sitting here, we're doing a book, and I'm teaching the Word of God. We're doing an expository. And it's really neat because what we do is we do culture, we do history, we do theology. You know, everything's in the teaching. So there's a balance in the teaching of the Word of God. So when you leave here, you'll have an understanding of the chapter or the chapters or the book that we studied by the time we finish it. And that's what they were doing here. Reading and studying and explaining the Word of God to them. Just like we do here. Then in verses 9 to 12 now comes the time of rejoicing in the Word. He says, notice, the people here listen to God's Word and there was joy. God's Word always brings joy to our hearts. It brings comfort as God answers our questions, our needs. And Nehemiah, who was the governor, Ezra, the priest and scribe, and the Levites who taught the people, said to all the people, "This day is holy to the Lord your God. Do not mourn nor weep, for all the people wept, for they heard the words of the law." The Holy Spirit moved and convicted. And notice, as they were weeping and crying, it wasn't in sadness. It's because it's the first time they hear the Word of God in many years. Imagine how they must have felt. The heart of the people was open to the Lord Jesus Christ. And here we see that the reaction of the people under God's holy conviction to their hearts, they had to move, notice, away and be ready for God's word in their own hearts to get rid of all the garbage, all the trash in their lives, and give their hearts in completely, fully dedication to Jesus Christ or to the Lord in the Old Testament.
0: 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And Roel's motivational series titled From Opposition to Victory is available on CD and USB. We'll tell you how you can get your copy in just a few moments. But first, here's more with Roel Reese in our study, The Word of God Taught.
1: And then verse 10. And then he said to them, "Go your way, eat the fat, drink the sweet, send portions to those for whom nothing is prepared, for this day is holy to our Lord. Do not sorrow." Notice, "for the joy of the Lord is your strength." Notice, God's Spirit moves upon the people and it brings joy to their hearts. Remember 1 John? Chapter 1, verse 4, the first purpose of the book. Remember what he says? Let me read it to you again. He says this, "And these things we write to you that your joy may be full." You see? Joy that God brings in our life, different from peace, different from happiness. Joy of the Lord. It's a work of the inward Holy Spirit in my life, working in me and working through my life. You see? And it's so cool how the Lord here brings all this out to these people just so they can learn not only who God is. "For this day, it is holy to our God. Do not sorrow, for the joy of the Lord is your strength." Verse 11. And so the Levites quieted all the people saying, "Listen, be still. For the day is holy. Do not be grieved." Do not be grieved. Be still and know that I am God. Be still and see the salvation of the Lord. All these things, if you go through a concordance, be still and know that I am God. Be still, for the day is holy. Do not be grieved. And then all the people, went their way to eat and to drink and to send portions and to rejoice greatly because they understood the words that were declared to them. Notice how beautiful that is. They didn't leave confused. They left rejoicing and saying, wow, I got ministered to today. The Lord spoke to me clearly. And here are the people after being ministered to, expository teaching of the word of God. All their needs were met. They were going to go eat now and drink, and they were going to rejoice in the Lord. Because it says why? Because they understood the words that were declared unto them. You see? Just like you leave here on Wednesday nights or Sunday mornings or Sunday nights. As God speaks to your own heart. And then look at verses 13 to 18. Now that we've read the word, and now that we've heard the word, guess what? We need to obey the word. We need to obey the word. Too much is given, much more is required. And let me say this tonight. The more light, the greater the judgment. I want to make that clear. The more you come, and the more you commit to the Lord, the greater the judgment will be to you. That's what the Bible says. Why? Because God holds us responsible to His Word. To him that knows how to do right but doesn't do it, to him is what? Sin. You see? Comparing it to a person that is ignorant, doesn't know it. God says, if you know what's right and you don't do it, to you it is a sin. And that's why it's really important to understand that if you read through the Bible, and you go through the Bible, Genesis to Revelation, you are going to be held accountable for every doctrine of the Bible. And that's why it's really of importance that we understand what the Bible teaches. Every one of us, we must obey God rather than men. God wants us to obey His word. Look what He says, verse 13. And now on the second day, the heads of the fathers' houses of all the people, with the priests and the Levites, were gathered to Ezra the scribe in order to understand the words of the law. You see? Again. And this is so cool. Why? Because this was the great opportunity for the fathers. What? This is a great opportunity now for you fathers and mothers to teach your children the word of God. You are responsible to do that. Don't leave it up to the Sunday school. You take the part in the home to be the spiritual priest to your sons and your daughters. Verse 14. And they found written in the law, which the Lord had commanded by Moses, that the children of Israel should dwell in booths during the feast of the seventh month. You say, what is that? Well, when you study the actual seven feasts of Israel, one of them here is Tabernacles. The actual Feast of Tabernacles is the feast that speaks of the second coming of Christ. But to them also, because they were Jews, it reminded them they would go outside for 7 days and they would build these little houses with sticks. And it was to remind them and their children when their great-grandmother and great-grandfather and their grandmother and grandfather came to the wilderness, and they actually were living in the wilderness, in the desert, looking up to the stars. You see? They're teaching them their traditions, biblical traditions. And these people were teaching the history to their children concerning the Feast of Tabernacles, how they built these little houses and they would live outside with their children for 7 days looking out to the stars to remind them of their past history coming to the wilderness and how God provided for them. You see? Pretty cool. Verse 15. He says, and that they should announce and proclaim it in all the cities in Jerusalem, saying, go out to the mountains and bring olive branches and branches of olive trees and myrtle branches and palm branches and branches of leafy tree and make booths as it is written. You see? Make them as it is written in the word of God. Where? In Deuteronomy 16, 13 and 15. Leviticus 23, 33 to 44. It's there that God says, do this to remind them of what I did for them, to remind them of their disobedience, to remind them of their wandering for 40 years through the wilderness. and how I finally brought them to the promised land. See? Verse 16. And then the people went out and they brought them and made themselves little booths, each one on the roof of his house or in the courts of the house of God. And in the open square and the water gate and the open square and the gate of Ephraim, everywhere they were making little booths. And so the whole assembly, 47,500 of those who had returned from captivity, made booths and sat under the booths. For since the days of Joshua, the son of Nun, until that day that the children of Israel had not done so, and there was very great gladness. There it is again, joy. They were happy. And it's so cool because look at verse 18. And also, day by day, from the first day until the last day, he read from the book of the law of God. So the 7 days, he was reading to them Genesis, then again Exodus, Leviticus, Numbers, and Deuteronomy. And he read from the book of the law of God, and they kept the feast 7 days. And on the 8th day, there was a sacred assembly according to the prescribed manner. You know what that is? In the book of John's Gospel, chapter 7, verses 37 to 39, Jesus, on the Day of Tabernacles at that time, at the day of the feast, what did he do? He went down, and let me read it to you. This is really cool about the Holy Spirit. In John chapter 7, he says this. He says, on the last day of the great day of the feast, Tabernacles, Jesus stood up and he cried out saying, if anyone is thirsty, let him come to me and drink. He who believes in me, as the scripture has said, out of his heart will flow rivers of living water. But this he spoke concerning the Holy Spirit, whom those believing in him would receive. For the Holy Spirit was not yet given because Jesus was not yet glorified. You see? Jesus preparing the way. And here it is in the book of Nehemiah. And now fulfilled where? In the book of John's Gospel, where the Holy Spirit comes upon them. And what does it do? It brings great joy to our hearts.
0: We've seen today that the Bible is not merely one source of wisdom and hope for our lives. 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
1: Let me conclude with 6 things for the Word of God in the believer's life. Number 1, it is a restrainer. Number 2, it's a guide. Number three is a source of joy. Number four is the standard of conduct. Five is the source of new life. And six, it's spiritual food for us. We need to be ready, we need to study it, and we need to obey it. That's the only way that we can grow and be in God's perfect will for our lives as we submit our wills to His will tonight.
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6: This is Bible Q&A with John MacArthur. This is Denny Nugent, and today's question takes us to 1 John 3, verse 20, where the apostle reminds his readers that God is greater than our heart and knows all things. Now, John, explain that verse for us. Not many people would say their heart is stronger or more powerful than God Himself. So why is that reminder in Scripture?
7: That is a very comforting statement. God is greater than our heart and knows all things. You know, there are times, even as believers, when we forfeit our peace, our joy, when we become anxious and fearful because of sin, because of failure. We feel like Paul in Romans 7, "Oh, wretched man that I am, I don't do what I want to do, and I do what I don't want to do, and I see the principle of sin operating with such power in my life." This can lead to self-condemnation. This, by the way, is a very common Christian hobby, self-condemnation. Believers who beat themselves up about their failures. Now, look, we ought to feel badly about our failures. We ought to feel sad about our sin. It should drive us to our knees. It should drive us to repent. It should drive us in the direction of holiness and purity for the sake of blessing and usefulness and honor given to God. But in those hours when a true believer sees the ugliness of sin, it's good to remember that your heart may condemn you, but God, who knows all things, is greater than your heart. And if you're in Christ, there is therefore no condemnation. And nothing can separate you from His love and the inheritance reserved in heaven for you.
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9: God's intentions can neither be altered nor disrupted. What he purposes will transpire without delay, without hindrance, and without failure. Everything that happens on this earth falls within the framework of exactly what God has purposed. Exactly.
8: When you're hurting, what you want most is an answer. Why did this happen? Why me? Why now? Job wanted answers too. He'd lost everything. His children, his health, his livelihood. And when God finally spoke, something surprising happened. God never answered a single question. And yet Job walked away from that exchange satisfied. Today on Insight for Living, Chuck brings us to the final chapter of Job's story and to what it reveals about the God we so often misunderstand. We begin with context as Chuck reads select passages from the book of Job.
9: Saying goodbye to Job is like saying farewell to a long-standing friend. He has become a part of our family and a part of our conversation and really a part of our lives. Just a few excerpts from the 42nd chapter. If you have your Bible open, if you're new with us and not familiar with your Bible, the largest book in the Bible is the book of Psalms. And Job is just before Psalms. We're going to look at a few verses from the last chapter of this great old book of Job. Chapter 42 of Job, verse 1. Then Job answered the Lord and said, I know that you can do all things, and that no purpose of yours can be thwarted. Who is this that hides counsel without knowledge? Therefore, I have declared that which I did not understand, things too wonderful for me, which I did not know. Hear now, and I will speak. I will ask you, and you instruct me. I have heard of you by the hearing of the ear, but now my eye sees you. Therefore, I retract. And I repent in dust and ashes. Verse 10, the Lord restored the fortunes of Job when he prayed for his friends, and the Lord increased all that Job had twofold. Verse 12, the Lord blessed the latter days of Job more than his beginning. Verse 16, after this, Job lived 140 years and saw his sons and his grandsons four generations. And Job died an old man and full of days.
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9: It's amazing how miscommunication can lead to misunderstanding. This is especially true when what is being communicated winds up in the hearing of the wrong person. I thought of that just this past week when I came across the story of a Minneapolis couple who were there in February, and it was raw and it was frigid, and they decided they would enjoy a long weekend together in Florida under the sun and relaxing at the beach. The problem was both of them worked, and so getting a schedule that coordinated was a tough thing to do. So the husband agreed to go just a day earlier, and he would meet his wife, who would come that day following. When he got to the hotel, he pulled out his laptop and decided to send his wife an email back in Minneapolis. However, he accidentally left off one letter in her address, and so the email went to another person without his realizing it. In Houston, a widow had just returned from her husband's funeral. He was a minister of many years and had been called home to glory following a sudden heart attack. The widow checked her email expecting condolence messages from relatives and friends. Upon reading the first message, however, she fainted and fell to the floor. The widow's son heard the noise and rushed into the room and then turned and saw the message on the computer screen, which read, "To my loving wife from your departed husband. Subject, I've arrived." It went on to say, "I've just arrived and have been checked in. Everything went very smoothly after my departure. I also verified that everything has been prepared for your arrival tomorrow." "Looking forward to seeing you then. Hope your journey is as uneventful as mine was. P.S. It sure is hot down here." Miscommunication can lead to serious misunderstanding. That can happen, and it often does, in, believe it or not, even in the truths of the Bible. This is especially so when right truth is deposited in a wrong context or in the ears of someone not able to understand them. Children are a classic example of this. They could become confused and even, if the truth were known, embarrassed if they don't understand the context in which the scriptures are written. Cynthia and I have a very good friend, a couple, who several years ago with their young son, Gary, were enjoying the holidays and decided shortly after the holidays that they would read the Bible through. And they would have their son, about 10 or 11 years old at the time, be there with them so that he would be able to make the journey. And so they got underway in the book of Genesis. And it wasn't long before Adam and his wife are naked and are not ashamed. The boy listened in silence. And a little later, Adam has relations with his wife, it says, and she bears the son. And a little later than that, the older son murders the younger brother. And then in the fifth chapter, he again has relations with his wife, and she bears another son named Seth. And that leads to the story of Noah and the great flood that brought such vast destruction. But the story of Noah ends in a shameful way, where he uncovers himself in his tent and dies in a sense of shame. At about the time they got underway in chapter 19 of Genesis on Sodom and Gomorrah, Gary said, "Stop. Daddy, should I be listening to all of this stuff?" was his question. You know, not a thing wrong with what was being read, but in the ears of a child, he wonders, what is this book all about? New believers can have the same reaction, and truth from the scriptures can become for them confusing, even about God. Can't you imagine a young believer not knowing much about his or her Heavenly Father asking, why would a good God allow his chosen people, the Jews, to live 400 years and more in Egyptian bondage? Why would a good God do that? Why would a loving God encourage the destruction of all the Canaanites when Joshua and the Jews invaded the land and moved through Jericho? I mean, every one of them was to be killed. And how could a holy God call David a man after my own heart? when before he dies, he is guilty of adultery and murder and is in fact a polygamist, numerous wives. A man after God's heart? And while we're at it, how could a compassionate, faithful God stand back and allow an upright, good man like Job to suffer like he did? Man, if I keep this up, you might wonder why we even take the time to open the scriptures. But all of those questions have answers. They're not simple answers, and they won't satisfy everyone. But take this last one. Maybe we should let Job tell us what he thinks of his God. Since he's the one who went through it all and lost everything, including his 10 adult children and his even his ability to make a living once he was struck down by that dreadful plague that covered his body with boils. And then had to endure 3 and 4 friends, alleged friends, who came with their sermons and condemnation and judgment. And where was God? Even Job asked that question. Well, I think this would make us want to listen carefully when Job begins to teach us some things about our God. I could have chosen those words of instruction from Job from several chapters, but I've decided to really limit our thinking to the last chapter. And like we did last time, I have 7 particular lessons that I think Job would teach us if he were alive today. And thankfully, his words are preserved for us to read. If you were with us last time, we had you make a column of 7 and to title that column, What Job Teaches Us About Ourselves. Today, please go back to that same page, or if you're new with us, just find a blank page in your Bible anywhere and put at the top, just the top of the page, what Job teaches us about our God, and number 1 through 7. Job is set through God's lecture, which began in chapter 38 and 39, went into chapter 40, chapter 41, and he never answers the question. He escorts Job around the universe and introduces him to several of the animals of the field and the birds of the air, but he doesn't answer Job's questions. And remarkably, at the end of the book, Job is submitting to this God, this heavenly Father who permitted, even allowed, all of these things to occur, and still doesn't give specific answers to the specific questions. And yet he submits. Surely he knows some things of God that we need to know as well, without having all of our questions answered. Verse 1, chapter 42. Then Job answered the Lord and said, I know that you can do all things. Number 1 in a list of 7, there is nothing God cannot do. Having heard and having realized the limitless power of his infinite God, Job puts his observation and realization into the simplest of terms. You can do all things. There is nothing God cannot do. Theologians call this an interesting word, omni, which means all, potent, powerful, omnipotent. That tells us that there is no limitation, no condition, no reservation, no obstacle that hinders in any way the activities, the acts, the works of our Heavenly Father. Tozer put it this way. All his acts are done without effort. He expends no energy that must be replenished. His self-sufficiency makes it unnecessary for him to look outside himself for a renewal of strength. All the power required to do all that he wills to do lies in his, in undiminished fullness in his own infinite being. Beautiful way to put it. He creates from nothing without any decrease of energy. He sustains all life without ever needing an assistance, any assistance from any other source. He even raises from the dead those he wishes to raise without facing any resistance. And he withholds the most powerful creature ever created, Satan himself, with no struggle, without the slightest effort expended on his part. Nothing stands in God's way. Nothing hinders God's work. Nothing successfully restrains his will. That's why only he deserves the word awesome. Let me warn you about words. Don't use that one that much. Reserve it for God. Reserve it for one who knows no limitation, faces no impossibility, hurdles no obstacle, and can accomplish whatever he sets out to do 100% of the time. Four times in the scriptures, we read in different words that nothing is impossible with God. Here are the verses. Jeremiah 32, 17. Jeremiah 32, 27. Luke 1, 37. Luke 18, 27. Four specific times in the Word of God, zero impossibilities. When you use the word almighty, it fits only one. Isn't it interesting how ill-acquainted we are with our Heavenly Father? And this is just one of his numerous attributes. There's a second. And I find it at the end of verse 2, no purpose of yours can be thwarted. It is impossible to restrain or nullify God's purposes. It is impossible to restrain or nullify God's purposes.

0: 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We're often quick to say, if there's anything I can do, just let me know. But what if we stopped waiting to be asked and simply showed up? On the If There Is Anything I Can Do podcast, Pam McConnell shares real stories, biblical wisdom, and practical ways to walk alongside people through grief, loss, and life's hardest moments. 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
1: It's probably because you have not faced a cataclysmic experience. Christians who go through what I would call a cataclysmic test have little trouble, ultimately, with grasping and embracing God's absolute sovereignty. I'll show you an example. Turn ahead to the book of Daniel. Get beyond the longer prophets. You'll get to Ezekiel, and then the next book is Daniel. Ezekiel is one of the longer of the major prophets, and Daniel follows Ezekiel. Chapter 4 is a story of a man who is full of himself. He's the king of Babylon, which would be much like the land of Iraq today. You could make your own analogies, but Nebuchadnezzar is his name. He believed he was responsible for the kingdom as it was, for the buildings as they had been built, for the gardens as they stood, for the beauty of the waterfalls, for the wonderful pools that had been dug, for the water that flowed, for the people that lived, for all of life as it appeared in the land of Babylon, and he said so. Nebuchadnezzar saw himself as all sovereign, and he said so. Toward the end of the chapter, verse 29, after an encounter with Daniel, who prophesied this would happen, Nebuchadnezzar, 12 months later, was walking on the roof, chapter 4, verse 29. He was walking on the roof of the royal palace of Babylon. So you can see him on the roof. He's looking over the spread, as we'd say in Texas. He's observing all of this kingdom that his eye can see. And the king reflected and said, now feel the arrogance as it drips out of verse 30. Is this not Babylon the Great, which I myself have built as a royal residence by the might of my power and for the glory of my majesty? While the word was in the king's mouth, a voice came from heaven saying, King Nebuchadnezzar, to you it is declared, sovereignty has been removed from you. It doesn't stop there. The voice continues, you will be driven away from mankind, and your dwelling place will be with the beasts of the field. You will be given grass to eat like cattle. And 7 periods of time will pass over you until you recognize, let me say it again, until you recognize that the Most High is ruler over the realm of mankind and bestows it, that is sovereignty, on whomever he wishes. Immediately, remember God's purposes are never cut off, never thwarted. Immediately after the voice came from heaven, judgment fell. The worst, or the word concerning Nebuchadnezzar was fulfilled. He was driven away from mankind, began eating grass like cattle. His body was drenched with the dew of heaven until his hair had grown like eagle's feathers and his nails like bird's claws. Pause and imagine that. The man who walked on the roof of the palace is now grazing in the field outside the walls of the palace for 7 years, I take it. His hair grows long, of course, and his nails curl and twist like bird's claws. He is insane. He once had his faculties. He once was able to speak the words. I read no words that he spoke. He's eating like a beast in the field. He's grazing. He's living in the elements of the land.

0: is nothing, nothing. Because the sovereign God of heaven said, that's enough. Curtains. And he's there all that period of time. I call that a cataclysmic experience.
1: There's nothing our God cannot do. 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Also, we're excited to let you know that Chuck recently sat down with actor and talk show host Kirk Cameron. You probably know that Kirk played the wisecracking teenager in the TV show Growing Pains, and then went on to make Christian films like Fireproof and several excellent documentaries. 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I'm Bill Meyer, inviting you to join us when Chuck Swindoll presents his final message in his in-depth study of Job, Monday on Insight for Living.
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3: Pushing through the night with partly cloudy conditions. The overnight low near 55 degrees. Abundant sunshine throughout our Friday with highs ranging from the mid to upper 70s. And we're back down to 55 Friday night. Now dry weather coming our way Saturday and Sunday. Warmer weather too. Highs each day low 80s. We're going to keep it dry through Monday and Tuesday. I'm meteorologist Jennifer Naramore on KPDQ.
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7: I was in the gym the other day. I know it's hard to believe I go to a gym, but I do. And I was eating a donut, and a guy said to me, "You want to get on our scale?" It was a very fancy scale. And I said, "Okay." And then he said, "How tall are you?" I said, "I'm 5'10". He says, "Huh, let me measure you." Then he says, "Oh, actually, you're 5'9". Now get on the scale. I got on the scale. He says, you weigh more than you should. I said, great. So not only am I bald and fat, but I'm shrinking. Is that what you're telling me? That's exactly what he was telling me. But Belshazzar got in God's scales, and there was nothing there. And he went out of his way to mock God. And while they were doing this, the Bible says, a hand began to write on the wall. Just a hand. And that'd freak you out. Many, many tekel parson, which means you've been weighed in God's balances and you've been found lacking. See, when we get on a scale, we want to weigh less, not more, right? When you get on God's scales, you want to weigh more, not less. You don't want to be a spiritual lightweight. Belshazzar got in God's scales. And there was nothing there. Don't be a fool like Belshazzar and blow it off. This is your moment. This is your night when you can come to faith in Jesus. The Bible says today is the day of salvation. Tonight is your night. Don't live another day without Jesus Christ.
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10: Jesus said three times in Matthew 6, the Father who sees in secret will reward you openly. Our inmost secrets may be hidden from human judgment. They are not hidden from God, and we will be judged for our motives. You either do what you do for the glory of God, or you do it for the glory of man.
11: 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A great preacher once said, I feel that if God should smite me now to the lowest hell, I should only have what I justly deserve. Well, that's true for all of us. We all deserve God's wrath, and yet He promises to pardon those who place their faith in His Son, Jesus Christ. But that leads to an important question. What about those who never get the opportunity to hear the good news of Christ? Is it fair to condemn people like that? Consider that as John MacArthur continues his study, Without Excuse. And here's John with today's lesson.
10: Let's look at the Word of God together in Romans chapter 2. We want to continue our examination of the principles of judgment as they appear in the first 16 verses of this chapter. Verse 14. For when the heathen, or pagan, Gentiles, ethne, who have not the law, that is the written law now, keep that in mind, the written law, they don't have that. When they do by nature the things contained in the law, these having not the law are a law unto themselves, who show the work of the law written in their hearts, their conscience also bearing witness, and their thoughts the meanwhile accusing or else excusing one another. Now, what is he saying? He's saying simply this. You do not have to have the written law to be responsible. For you have a law within you, manifest in your behavior, manifest in your conscience, and manifest in your thinking patterns. There are four great reasons why the heathen are lost. Here they come. Reason number one, creation. Go back to chapter 1, and we'll pick up a thought from verse 18. The wrath of God is revealed from heaven against all ungodliness and all unrighteousness of men. Now, you see, it is not just the religious men. It is not just the people with the law of God. It is all men, all men, all men. The wrath of God is revealed against all of the ungodliness and all of the unrighteousness of all men, whether they had the written law or not. Why? Because they hold the truth. How do they hold the truth? Verse 19, that which may be known about God is manifest in them. How is it manifest in them? Well, God has shown it unto them. Well, how did he show it unto them? For the invisible things of him from the, what? Creation of the world are clearly seen, so that they are without excuse. So from chapter 1, we learn the first reason why the heathen are lost. Creation. First, they're lost because of creation. Secondly, because of conduct. For when the heathen, who have not the law, do by nature or do naturally the things contained in the law, these, though they don't have the law, become a law unto themselves. In other words, they don't have an outside law, but they have an internal law that makes them a law unto themselves. And it is manifest in their conduct. Now, when the heathen do by nature the things contained in the law, indicates that it does occur. When they do it. And it is a common occurrence. Pagans naturally do things that are written in God's law. Did you know that? Without ever reading God's law. Their conduct, listen to this now. Their conduct proves they know what is right and wrong. Their conduct proves that there is available within them, residing in them, the law of God. Let's look at a third reason why the heathen are lost, and that is conscience. And this is part of that same concept in verse 14, but it's in verse 15. They not only reveal the work of the law within them by their conduct when they do naturally the things that are in, but they also reveal the law of God written in their hearts when their conscience functions in bearing testimony. There's a thought process in you that knows right and knows wrong and deals with you when you violate it. The heathen are lost because of creation, conduct, conscience. Fourth, the heathen are lost because of contemplation. Here's another indicator of the lostness of the heathen. Their thoughts are in the process of accusing or excusing one another. In other words, there is in us the capacity to contemplate or to reason, and to determine that what someone does is right or wrong. Why do you think we have a punitive system in our society? Why do you think there are punitive systems in every society? Because men know what is right and wrong. They have the capacity in their minds to accuse or excuse. They know that's all right. We can excuse that, but not this. The heathen do that. People in our society who are godless heathen people fight against crime, don't they? I don't think everybody who's for the death penalty and capital punishment is a Christian, do you? I think there's some people who just think that somebody ought to do something about the crime because it's wrong. I watched a mother who used profanity on the news. I know she wasn't a Christian, and she said that a man had raped her little girl and killed her. And she said, I want that man to give his life for the life of my daughter that he took. Why? Why'd she feel that way? Because there is in her the capacity to contemplate right and wrong and to say, this is excusable, this is inexcusable. That's true of the heathen. The sum of it is this, people. Creation, conduct, conscience, contemplation. What they do, how they deal with the good and bad in their own life and how they deal with it in the lives of others indicates that they know the law of God as written in them. Now, here is the most important thing I've said yet. The sum of it is this. If they live up to that much light and they accept that much light, God will reveal to them the full light of Jesus Christ. I believe that with all my heart. You see, that's what it says in Acts 17. He is not far from us if we would feel after him. You see? If they would just take what they have and accept that. John 7:17, mark it down. If any man wills to do my Father's will, he shall know of the teaching. If the willing heart is there, he'll know. A man by the name of Augustus Marway, he is proof positive of this, and I have his testimony, and I'm just going to read a few excerpts from it. This man lived in a village involved in tribal wars, never put a stitch of clothes on his body till he was 14, in a most aboriginal circumstance in Africa. And this is his own testimony. I resented it whenever strangers passing through the village were invited to our house. At first, mother allowed me and my two brothers to eat with the guests, but I made a pig of myself, stuffing my mouth with handfuls of rice and grabbing another handful before I could even swallow what I had. Mother was ashamed of me. She wouldn't let me eat with the guests after that. I would just sit and glare at the visitors, making them feel uncomfortable until they would invite me to the table. From then on, mother made me sit outside the house until the guests had finished eating. I don't know what made me so incorrigible. In fact, the whole village asked the question, "What's the matter with that son of Marwi?" they would ask, and my poor parents were at their wits' end. Even though I love my mother dearly, I found myself doing terrible things. I can remember seeing her sitting on a bench outside the house and impulsively picking up a stick to throw at her legs. I missed her and struck a little child, hurting him badly. At times like that, the villagers would join my parents in meting out a punishment. That time, they held me down on the ground by my legs and my arms while they poured a bowl of hot pepper soup down my nose. I nearly choked to death, and for hours afterward, my nose burned. This is a new one for you, Mom and Dad. If Campbell's only knew. Let me stop in this testimony for a moment. Why did that tribe of Aboriginal people who never heard about the true God, who never heard the gospel, never heard the name Jesus, why did they punish a young boy for throwing a stick and hurting a child? Why? Who told them that was wrong? Why did this young man feel guilty? He told us when he talked to our staff one day, he said, "My heart was broken every day because I loved my mother and I knew she was ashamed of me, but I couldn't correct my behavior." Why did he feel that way? Where did he get to feel that guilt? Where did that come from? And why was his mother ashamed of him? Who told her what the standard was? He goes on, "I couldn't understand myself. After one of those episodes, I would go off into the forest and pound my head against a tree crying, 'What's wrong with me? I should kill myself.' I hated being the white sheep of the family." All depends on your perspective. He says, "But when one day when I was about 12 years old, a boy returned to our village from the coast where he had been visiting his father." By the way, that was a long, long, long journey by foot. "None of us younger ones had ever seen the ocean. So we crowded around him to hear all about it. It was as though he had been to the moon and back. Enjoying the acclaim, he kept us spellbound with his experiences as he recounted the strange things he saw. Among other things, he told us about how some people on the coast met together in a house on Sundays, and they sang and stayed a long time. He couldn't figure out what they were doing, and finally his curiosity got the better of him, so he asked one of the villagers, "What do you do in there for such a long time?" They told him they were praying to God, the God who created everything, and they said they believed he heard their prayers. I had never heard anything like this. A God who hears your prayers? It excited me, and I wanted to pray to God too. I asked the boy to meet me on Sunday, since that's the day they met in that house, and we would go someplace outside the village, and he could tell me how to pray. But he wasn't interested. Disappointed, I decided the next Sunday to try it by myself. I went to a hut that my cousin was still building, and with no one around, I tried to pray for the first time. I had never heard anyone pray, but I decided I would just talk to this God like he was my father. I can't explain what happened, but it was an exciting experience. I wanted to know more about this God, but there was no one in our village who knew anything about him. So for 2 years, I kept praying by myself on Sundays and hoping that someday someone would come along who could tell me about him. You see? Now, he lived up to the light he had, didn't he? He followed that light. About this time, the government started building a motor road to prepare for the new invention called the automobile. And along with many of my relatives, we spent 2 weeks a month for the next 2 years building the road under terrible working conditions. Then I went back to Sador, where I had been born, to stay with my cousin. When I reached Sador, I made the most wonderful discovery of my entire life. For in Sador, there was a house where people met to pray to the God who created the world. How excited I was! I could hardly wait for Sunday. All night I lay on my mat waiting for that bell that my cousin said would ring and call us to that house. That morning I sat in the back. I listened to a man tell about God for the first time in my life. I found he was far more wonderful than I had ever imagined. The preacher said that God loved the world so much that he sent his only son named Jesus to take away my sins. I wondered if he knew how terrible I was. I wonder if he knew the awful things I had done back in my village. But the preacher said no matter what I had done, God would forgive me and make my heart clean. Listen to this next statement. I knew it was all true. How do you know that? How did he know that was true? You say, well, he went to the counseling room. They gave him a sheet on apologetics. How did he know that was true? He was following the light God had given him, and that was the next logical step, and his heart was a prepared heart. Hadn't this God heard my prayers when I talked to him and asked him to help me? Hadn't he sent me here to Sador when I didn't even know he had one of his houses here? I gave my heart to God that morning, and it was nice to know he had a son, too. He was really a father, just like I had been praying to. You know what happened to that man? That man became the most significant man in the nation of Liberia in our day in founding and building churches. Do you get the picture? You see, the very fact that that could occur proves the heathen have the knowledge if they'll live up to it. God will be fair. No favorites. But each is responsible for the light he has. Finally, there is a sixth principle of judgment I'm just going to mention. God judges by knowledge, by truth, by guilt, by deeds, by impartiality, and sixthly, by motives. There's another dimension, and these all interface and overlap. They're not as distinct as I've made them in the outline, but they are elements of the act of judgment. God will judge on the basis not only of what a man's deeds are, but what his reasons were. Because you can falsify the deed, but you can't falsify the motive, right? And so verse 16 says, in the day when God shall judge the what? Secrets of men. Judgment, you see, will finally reach down into the secret place of motives. Of motives. Our inmost secrets may be hidden from human judgment. They are not hidden from God. And we will be judged for our motives. You either do what you do for the glory of God or you do it for the glory of man. And it all comes to this, people. It'll all be determined, verse 16, in the day when God shall judge. What day is that? The day when he judges by Jesus Christ. The final day, the ultimate day, the great white throne, when all judgment is committed unto Christ. In that glorious, climactic, culminating day when the Lord Jesus Christ judges, all these criteria will be put to use. And may I close with a look back at verse 5. If your sin hasn't been dealt with before that day in the blood of Christ, if you haven't confessed Jesus as Lord and accepted his sacrifice on your behalf and his atonement and his payment for your sin, then you are treasuring up wrath against the day of wrath. There's going to be a pile that'll damn your soul. And don't think, it says at the end of verse 3, that thou shalt escape the judgment of God.
11: You're listening to Grace to You, the Bible teaching ministry of John MacArthur. John's current study is called Without Excuse. Well, I suppose that much of the world either rejects the notion that God judges people, or they believe he's a cruel and unfair judge. Either way, they miss the mark. And that leaves us then with an important responsibility, one that John talked about in studio some years ago. In fact, let's listen to what he had to say.
12: We are responsible for warning people that they're without excuse before God, that they're not going to be able to say to God on the day of judgment, well, I didn't have enough information. Well, my circumstances turned me the other way. Well, I didn't have a good presentation of Christ. Or, well, the church that I attended had a lot of problems. Well, it was full of hypocrites. On and on and on and on. You know, part of evangelism is just whacking down all the weeds of people's excuses to sort of strip them bare and expose them for who they are. This isn't cruel. This is the kindest thing that the evangelist can do, because people are born to excuse their behavior. I mean, they do that as part of their fallenness, part of their corruption. The dominant human sin is pride. And pride goes along with self-preservation, self-protection, self-exaltation, self-justification, all those things. So when you go to the sinner, it's very difficult for the sinner, any sinner, to be honest about his sin or her sin. Bringing people to the point where they have no excuses left, very important. And of course, that's what we're looking at out of Romans chapter 2. We're trying to communicate that you are without excuse before God for your sin and unbelief. This has really been an important study. It is available Download it at our website, gty.org.
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14: Welcome to Bible Q&A with John MacArthur, author of the MacArthur New Testament Commentary Series. And I'm Denny Nugent with today's question. It comes from what's called the Love Chapter. Many consider it the greatest passage Paul ever wrote. We're talking about 1 Corinthians 13, which concludes with these familiar words, "But now faith, hope, and love abide. These three, but the greatest of these is love." Now, John, explain for our listeners why the Bible praises love. Why is it superior to faith and hope?
15: Well, I suppose there might be some rather esoteric answers. You know, just from a human standpoint, would you rather live in faith and hope, or would you rather be in love? I think love would be the winner in that kind of situation. But that's beside the point. In the biblical sense and in the spiritual realm, love is the greatest, not only because it is eternal, but because even in this temporal life, it is supreme. But let's talk about it being eternal. Faith will one day disappear, and we will know everything. We won't need to believe things that we haven't seen. We'll see and know. Hope will disappear because it will be realized. Love will exist forever. It will last eternally. It is the ultimate virtue. In fact, we will love the Lord our God with all our heart, soul, mind, and strength forever and ever and ever and ever. And secondly, it is the most God-like virtue. God doesn't have faith and God doesn't have hope, but God is love. God is love. As we think about heaven, we think about the fullness of the love of God as our own eternal experience.
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7: You know, we all like to deliver good news. No one wants to deliver bad news. Like a doctor, if he runs a series of tests on someone and finds out they have cancer, it's very hard to say that to a patient. But if it's a responsible doctor, he or she will do that for the patient's welfare so there can hopefully be a course of treatment. So here's the message. It's called the gospel. Gospel means good news. But before you can fully appreciate the good news, you have to first know the bad news. Here's the bad news. You're a sinner. We're all sinners. We've all fallen short of God's glory. There's nothing we can personally do to make this right. And because of our sin, we will face judgment one day. But the good news is God loved us so much that he sent his son, Jesus Christ, on a rescue operation to planet Earth. And Jesus was born in the manger of Bethlehem. And then he lived the perfect life. And then he died the perfect death. And then he rose again from the dead. And he's here with us right now, standing at the door of your life. And he is knocking. And he's saying, if you'll hear his voice and open the door, he will come in. Before you can appreciate the good news, you have to know the bad news. Because heaven is not for good people. Heaven is for forgiven people. You need to be forgiven of your sin.
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0: When was the last time you stopped long enough to watch a sunset? Not just glance at it, but really watch it. The sky shifts from gold to orange to crimson to purple, and each color appearing for only a few moments before giving way to the next. Well, none of that happens by accident, does it? The God who painted the evening sky did it for our delight. Every detail of creation reflects his wisdom and beauty. And the same attention to detail shows up throughout Scripture, too. In this study on Through the Bible, we're going to turn our attention to another masterpiece of divine design, the tabernacle. This portable place of worship, built by the children of Israel in the wilderness, was far more than a tent. Every curtain, every board, every color, and every piece of furniture was carefully chosen by God to reveal something about the person and work of Jesus Christ. As Dr. J. Vernon McGee reminds us, the first thing that a sinner encountered at the tabernacle was the brazen altar, where sin was judged. In the same way, every one of us needs to come to the cross of Christ before we can experience forgiveness and enter into fellowship with God. There's just no other way. And when we do, everything changes. Well, over the years, countless listeners have written to tell us how meeting Jesus through his word has brought hope and joy to their lives. Here's Dr. J. Vernon McGee with one of those letters.
1: Here's one from San Diego, California. It says, I've been listening to you for about 5 months now. I wrote you a few months ago and told you that I was a family man and not living a Christian life, and had asked that you pray for me and my needs. Now I've given my life to Jesus and asked him to take away my sins and make me new. Dr. McGee, my life has changed. The feeling you get when you ask Jesus to come into your heart is unexplainable. The joy of feeling clean inside, the smile that comes to you, the feeling of having a friend to guide you and walk with you, no matter what is happening in your life. Praise the Lord. Dr. McGee, I only have one regret, is that I didn't give my life to the Lord sooner. I always told myself, maybe tomorrow. I'm not ready. Maybe tomorrow. I'm glad there was a tomorrow for me. Thank you for your prayers, Dr. McGee.
0: What a great letter. I especially appreciate when he says, my only regret is that I didn't give my life to the Lord sooner. And that's not the first time Dr. McGee received a response like that, and it's certainly not the last. I can think of many times over the years when we've heard from listeners who shared the same regret. Well, let's learn from their words. As we face every challenge, let's trust God sooner. Let's pray. Heavenly Father, thank you for our brothers and sisters who remind us that you are trustworthy and faithful. Help us to take their advice, to trust you sooner in each trial. We love you, Lord, and we love your word. We ask that you give us now ears to hear what you have for us. In Jesus' precious name, amen. We're off to Exodus 26 on Through the Bible with Dr. J. Vernon McGee.
1: Now, friends, last time we were in the 26th chapter of the book of Exodus, and I mentioned that over the tabernacle there were actually four coverings. And we were looking at those four coverings that went over the top. And I'll just review this briefly. I didn't give the meaning, attempt to interpret at all last time. The first one was linen, that fine twine, byssus Egyptian linen, and in it was woven cherubims. And it didn't touch the ground. It revealed just the beauty inside. It couldn't be seen outside. And very frankly, the beauty of Christ cannot be seen by the world. He can only satisfy one of his own. And that's the reason worship of him is so important, and why believers ought to gather together, is that they might not only feed on Christ, but that they might behold him in his beauty. You remember he said that where I am, there ye may be also. He wants us to be with him. And today we ought to be with him. That is, in our worship of him, beholding his beauty. Over in the 17th Psalm, David wrote, keep me as the apple of the eye, hide me under the shadow of thy wings. Now, those wings were in the cherubim that were up over in the linen cloth above. That's a good place to be hidden today, underneath those wings. Then the second curtain was goat's hair, and it touched the ground. We called attention to the fact it was 30 cubits long, and the tabernacle was 10 cubits on each side and 10 across the top so it would touch the ground. And it speaks actually of the sin offering. It speaks of Christ's worth for sinners. The goat's hair actually was seen from the outside. It was really what the world can see, that it speaks of the death of Christ. In fact, this is the message that's to be given to the world. And we read in Hebrews 9:26, "For then must he often have suffered since the foundation of the world. But now once in the end of the age hath he appeared to put away sin by the sacrifice of himself." He's appeared. This is the message that should go forth. This is the message of the goats there. Then you have the third curtain was the ram's skin dyed red. It speaks of the strength and vigor of Christ and of his sacrifice. These are the outward aspects of his offering, that he's our substitute. Now the fourth curtain was badger skin, seal skins, and after 40 years in the wilderness, they were marred by time, but they always protected that which was within. And this speaks of Christ's walk before man. Now we said a moment ago in the linen covering, you had to go inside to see his beauty. Well, on the outside, there's no beauty that we should desire him, the prophet Isaiah said in the 53rd chapter, verse 2. No beauty that we should desire him. You'll have to go inside to behold his beauty. The world doesn't see in him what you and I should see in him at all. That's very important to see. Now, these boards and bars that we were talking about last time, and I think probably I should read verse 14 again, because it mentions these two last coverings. Thou shalt make a covering for the tent of ram skins dyed red, and a covering above of badger skins. And then he talks about thou shalt make boards for the tabernacle. Now it had on each side of it 20 boards, a cubit and a half. These boards were made of this chittim wood, which was very hard wood, like our redwood. It was practically indestructible. And these boards were covered with gold. And you have 20 on each side, 10 in the rear. And there was a certain amount of overlapping, of course. And this actually constituted the tabernacle proper. Now, there were certain bars that went down by these boards that held them together, because there was put in each one of these boards a place, a ring, for the bar to go through. And so that when these boards were put up, the bar was just run through. And there were three bars. One of them was a center one. And you see, it would hold the tabernacle together. And this was very important. Now, I believe that everything in the tabernacle speaks of Christ, either his person or his work or something connected with him. I think every color, I think that every thread, I think every article of furniture, everything spoke of him. And this speaks of the fact that the Spirit of God is what holds together today the church. Believers should be held together by the Spirit of God. We're told to keep the unity of the Spirit in the bond of peace. That is the thing that's given to us here. Now we find that in these coverings that went over, and I didn't call particular attention to them, but there really were four different colors. There was blue, the heavenly color, and then there was the scarlet, the blood color, and then the purple, and that was the blending of the two, and that speaks of royalty. The heavenly color and the blood, heaven touching earth, the humanity, and then he was born King of the Jews. I think even in the colors that you find this. And then these bars speak of the fact that this is what holds the church together. And all was overlaid with gold. Now that speaks again of his deity. That's the impressive thing, and that was the appearance given on the outside. Now we're told that there are certain veils to the tabernacle. There was that inner veil, verse 31, thou shalt make a veil of blue and purple and scarlet. Now you have the three colors here. And fine twine linen of cunning work with cherubim shall it be made. And thou shalt hang it upon four pillars of chittim wood overlaid with gold. Their hooks shall be of gold upon the four sockets of silver. It all rests upon redemption, you see, these sockets of silver. And there are four pillars that this veil is hung on, and that veil speaks of the humanity of Christ, and there are four gospels that tell that forth. which makes it very important, by the way. And they're gold pillars on silver sockets. Deity takes hold of earth through redemption. And there's no capitals on these pillars. That is, nothing on top. They were just cut off. And we're told, Isaiah says, he was cut off out of the land of the living. He lived to be just 33 years of age. Now, the veil proper, made of fine twined linen, it was a covering for the ark on the wilderness march. And the only entrance to the Holy of Holies was through the veil. And you couldn't come except through this veil. Now, what did that veil speak of? That veil speaks of the humanity of Christ. That veil speaks of the fact that when he was on the cross and dismissed his spirit, when he died, and there was the rent and the fracture of his spirit in his body, dismissed his spirit, why, the veil in the temple was rent in twain. The way to God was open. The way to God today is through Christ, the only way to God. There's only one entrance to the Holy of Holies. No man cometh to God but by me. Somebody says, well, it's just so you're sincere and you belong to some church. Don't you believe that, my friend? You don't find that in the Word of God. It's when you and I stand before the veil, that's where we see him, and we're actually reminded of our imperfections at a time like that. But thank God, it brings us into the presence of God. What a wonderful picture this is. I know of nothing that is as beautiful as that veil was. A great deal said about it. It was changed every year. It got so it was nearly 5 inches thick, and wild horses were tied to one that had been taken out, had been there a year. They tried to tear it in two, but they couldn't. This is the veil that was rent. It's his humanity. And friends, it's not his life that saves us, it's his death. That spotless life condemned us. When I stand before the veil, well, that condemns us. We see ourselves not able to pass into the presence of God. His death saved us. The veil was rent in twain, man on one side and God on the other. What a picture that we have here. It is a glorious picture, by the way, that's given to us. Now, let me move on down. There's another veil here. We have verse 36, thou shalt make a hanging for the door of the tent. Now, the veil was for the inner way, led into the Holy of Holies. The door to the tabernacle led into the holy place. Now, outside was the gate of the tabernacle, and that led into the outer court where the brazen altar was that speaks of the cross of Christ. Now, these are the three entrances. And it's no accident that he said, I am the way, the truth, and the life. Now, will you notice? The gate leads to the brazen altar. That brazen altar is the cross of Christ. I am the way. The way to God is by cross. The way of the cross leads home. There's no other way, but the way of the cross leads home. And he says, I am the truth. And if you worship God, you'll have to worship him in spirit and in truth. Now, you just don't worship God anyway. You have to come through the Lord Jesus, and you have to come in truth, the Spirit of truth. And so that second way, I'm the way, the truth. Then he said, I'm the life. And that's the veil that was rent in twain. He gave up his life, and that was rent. His life never brought us to God. It's his death that brought us to God. What a glorious picture that we have here in the tabernacle. Now that brings us to the 27th chapter and the brazen altar that we have here. Now, I want to say something about this brazen altar. Have you noticed that outside that these articles are made of brass, the brazen altar and the brazen laver? Inside, they're made of gold. You see, the closer you get into God, the emphasis is on the person of Christ. And the farther you move out, the emphasis is on the work of Christ. That is, the thing that he did for us, what he did for us on the cross. That's very important to see. In fact, it's all important for us to see that, and we don't want to miss it. Now, I want to read to you here, and again, I can't say this is the most thrilling reading that there is in the Bible, because it just doesn't happen to be that, my friends, but it is so meaningful. You got to dig down here and see this. Now, the gold speaks of his deity. The brass speaks of the judgment of sin. I'm reading now. Chapter 27, verse 1. Thou shalt make an altar of chittim wood. 5 cubits long, 5 cubits broad. The altar shall be 4 square, and the height thereof shall be 3 cubits. And thou shalt make the horns of it upon the 4 corners thereof. His horns shall be of the same, and thou shalt overlay it with brass. Thou shalt make the pans to receive it, and so on. And staves were to be put in it. Now, I think that's about all that I'm going to read of this, and I'd like very much for us to look at this as it's given to us here in the meaning. The ark and the mercy seat, from God's viewpoint, it's God on inside from the mercy seat, looking outside, and man comes to the brazen altar. And this is where man begins, at the brazen altar. You have to go by all these other articles of furniture to get to him. Now, the furniture here of brass in the outer court, it speaks of sin. It has to do with the sin question. And the sin question must be settled out here before entrance can be made into the holy place. Now, the furniture in the holy place, that all pictured communion with God, worship. And there's no sin there. God settled the sin question outside, but there's a remembrance of it, for everything is touched with blood, you see. Now, man's standing outside. How is he going to get into God? Well, the first thing he must have is a substitute to die for him. Now, he might avoid meeting God, but if he's to meet God, not die, he must have a substitute, and one that will have to die on that brazen altar for him. And sometimes that altar is called the table of the Lord. It's called the altar of burnt offering. It's where God deals with the sinner. And it speaks of the cross of Christ. It speaks of the fact that he is actually the one who died in our room and in our stead. You have that over in the epistle to the Ephesians in the 5th chapter, verse 2. And Paul says there, "And walk in love as Christ also hath loved us, and given himself for us an offering and a sacrifice to God for a sweet-smelling savor." That's the burnt offering, too. And this is called the burnt altar, because here's where the burnt sacrifice was offered. And the altar was made by man, but the pattern is in heaven. The cross was God's chosen altar.

Levite had to come there. Friends, again, let me say, the way of the cross leads home. There's no other way, but the way of the cross leads home. If he didn't go by the way of the brazen altar, you and I could have no access to God at all. And he's not only a lamb who died for us, he's a risen lamb. John says in Revelation 5:6, he saw a lamb that had been slain. And this altar stood at the entrance of the tabernacle, and the cross of Christ stands before heaven. It was raised on this earth, but today there's no entrance to heaven except by this cross. The brass that is there, as we've said, speaks of judgment. The chittim wood and the brass speak of his strength for sacrifice, and the horns on the altar speak of strength. It's four square, that is, it's as long as it is wide, and it speaks of the fact that it is a place where everybody's equal. We talked today about all men are created equal. I disagree, by the way, with that statement. They're not created equal, but they're sure all equal when they come to God, friends. You have to come as a sinner, have to come to the cross. And you'll notice that the height of this brazen altar is the same as the mercy seat. Mercy and justice are even. God's not lopsided. When he saves you, he doesn't slop over with a lot of sentimentality. The penalty's been paid, and the mercy just reaches down and meets your need. And he's rich in mercy, because you can come. What a picture this is of the cross of Christ. And then you have the hanging here for the gate of the court. We've had the other two hangings, and here in verse 16 we're told, and the gate of the court shall be a hanging of 20 cubits. It was wide, you see, of blue and purple and scarlet, and all of these speak of him, the blue, the heavenly color, and he came from heaven in purple. That's the mixture of that and the scarlet. And the scarlet speaks of his blood he shed and his humanity. And that was the entrance. That was the way that they came in. And it tells about the curtain that went here. It was only 5 cubits high because the fence that went around the outside, that 100 cubits by 50 cubits, that was white linen, went all the way around. That separated man on the outside from inside. And then something very interesting is given to us here that concludes this chapter, the oil for the light. It's unusual it would be put right here. Verse 20 says, and thou shalt command the children of Israel that they bring the pure oil olive beaten for the light to cause the lamp to burn always. And as we've said, that oil speaks of the Holy Spirit. That's the interpretation given that lampstand by Zechariah. Not by might nor by power, but by my spirit, saith the Lord. And so the light, you see, is that which the Holy Spirit gives. And the Holy Spirit won't speak of himself. He takes the things of Christ and show them unto us. Now verse 21, in the tabernacle of the congregation without the veil, which is before the testimony, Aaron and his sons shall order it from evening to morning before the Lord. It shall be a statute forever unto their generations on behalf of the children of Israel. Now that light was burning. You've seen it speaks of Christ. Now, all that has changed. He's gone back to heaven, and he said, you are the light of the world, and you and I don't make much light. It's only the Spirit of God that can use us. And we see Christ in the book of Revelation. The very first picture of him is he is walking in the midst of the lampstands. He's trying to keep the witness alight and alive down here on this earth. And he's dealing today, I think, with his church and with believers. I think we have every evidence that he's dealing with those that are his own. Now you'll notice that we have not yet dealt with still one article of furniture. We've omitted it so far, and that is the altar of incense. And we'll find that when we get over to the 30th chapter, the great worship chapter, and you'll find out who can worship God. If you're going to worship God, you'll have to come by this altar. Oh, and I forgot there's another one that we haven't looked at. And that article of furniture has to do also with worship. You'll have to go by it, and that's the brazen laver. You have to be made clean to worship God. Not only go by the brazen altar to receive Christ as Savior, you have to come as a sinner, receive him as Savior, but you have to be washed and cleansed. And only the Spirit of God can do that. And then you're permitted to go in and to worship him. What a picture that we have.

0: here in this section. Now, that brings us down now to the 28th chapter. And friends, I hope by now all of you have our notes and outlines on Exodus. And I'll tell you why. Because we have in it a chart of the tabernacle. It's very brief. I mean, simple. I keep it from being complicated. And if you have that before you, all of this section will be more meaningful to you. May God richly bless you, my beloved.
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2: Pushing through the night with partly cloudy conditions. The overnight low near 55 degrees. Abundant sunshine throughout our Friday with highs ranging from the mid to upper 70s. And we're back down to 55 Friday night. Now dry weather coming our way Saturday and Sunday. Warmer weather too. Highs each day low 80s. We're going to keep it dry through Monday and Tuesday. I'm meteorologist Jennifer Naramore on KPDQ.
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1: The battlefield of spiritual warfare has been a war zone since mankind's earliest days and will continue until Christ returns. What does that mean for us? Today, on Turning Point, Dr. David Jeremiah shares his answers as he continues his conversation with guest Sheila Walsh, all about his powerful new book and teaching series, The Battle for Your Soul. With more of their interview, here's Sheila.
2: One of the things that you teach on in this series, which I related to, and from interviews we've done in the past, I know you do too, and that is the battlefield of discouragement. Talk to us about
3: that. Somebody asked me one day, of all these things that Satan uses to get to you, which one does he use on you the most? And that's it, discouragement. Discouragement can be used to just take you out of the game completely. It can shut you down.
2: So let me ask you, you work so hard, we know that. So you wake up and it's Sunday morning and you know you have to preach and you feel discouraged. What do you do?
3: Well, you know what? If you'd have asked me that 2 or 3 years ago, I wouldn't give you the same answer that I'm giving you right now, because I've had some moments like that these last months. When I got myelitis on Labor Day in 23, I didn't preach for a couple of months. Then I tried to preach and ended up preaching from a chair, which just destroyed me. I couldn't. My wife thought it was great, but I couldn't stand it. And then I got to be able to stand up and preach. But the disease that I have has a very unpredictable cycle. Some days you're going to feel really good, but you might have some days you don't feel bad. It's incredible how Satan keeps track of that and makes as many of those days a Sunday as he can.
2: Wow.
3: And I've had a lot of Sundays when I would wake up and think, there's just no way. But you know what? When you step and you believe God and you trust him and you walk forward, it's one of the most amazing experiences. I actually told people there have been Sundays over the last 2.5 years where I felt like I was standing in the pulpit, but I wasn't preaching. I was standing over watching me preach, because I wasn't even aware sometimes of how I was doing it. I knew there was no way to do it, but God helped me. And, you know, some of the victories we've had, Sheila, I went to preach in Myrtle Beach when I was still in a chair. And in order for me to do this, they would bring a pulpit out here, and the pulpit would have to have an opening in it, so when you sat at the pulpit, your knees could go under the pulpit, and you could get close enough so the pulpit could help you. And I went to Myrtle Beach, and they took me out on the platform. I looked, and the pulpit was solid in the back. There was no place for my knees. If I was going to use my notes, I was going to be doing this. And I just said, wow, what do I do? I didn't hear any voices, but I stood up, and I've been standing up ever since that happened. And you know what? I preach 3 sermons every weekend within a 24-hour period. And I preach between 37 and 42 minutes every time I preach. So it isn't, you know, normal. What we do is not normal. Now, I don't eat dinner on Sunday until about 3 o'clock because I'm so tired. But the Lord gives me the strength to do that, and it's what I live for. Yeah. I live for that. I live for it because I love so much to do what God's called me to do.
2: So we've talked about some of the battles that we fight. Let's talk about who we fight. There is a very real devil, but he's not some cartoon character in a red costume with a pitchfork, is he?
3: No. Sheila, here's a good way to illustrate that. If somebody said to you, who is the opposite of God? Many of you would say, Satan. But Satan isn't the opposite of God. He was created by God. He can't be his opposite. He's not even on the table with God. He's not even in the world with God. He is subject to God, but he's powerful. And he's not anybody to take for granted. You have to understand that he has a strategy for your soul. And if he was bold enough to tempt the Lord Jesus Christ in the wilderness, he's not going to worry about you or me. He will feel very confident coming after any of us.
2: You know, it's interesting, though, because one of the things you write that I've found very challenging is you say that most of us think we're no match for Satan. But that's not necessarily true, is it?
3: You know, one of the reasons I think that's both true and not true is I hate it when I hear people stand up and make fun of Satan, like, you know, well, I'm going to get you, Satan. You're in trouble, Satan. You don't know who you're dealing with, Satan. You're dealing with, and I see that, and you do too. You've seen it. That is such a dangerous thing to do. Don't do that. Yeah. You are not able to do that. You can do that in the power of Christ and in the Holy Spirit, but you and Satan, just you and Satan, that's a bad match. You don't want to do that. But the other side of that is, the scripture also says, greater is he that is in you than he that is in the world. So if you have the Holy Spirit in you, you know that that's going to be okay.
2: In that Ephesians 6 passage, it talks about the battle we're in, but it also talks about not just Satan, but the rulers of darkness. Who are the rulers of darkness?
3: The rulers of darkness, I believe, Sheila, that's Satan's network. You know, he took some of the angels with him when he fell from heaven, and he has a network of angels, evil angels, that help him. In some ways, it seems as if the scripture teaches he has geographical angels, because the prince of Persia in the book of Daniel was an angel, and he was very much involved in that particular part of the country. So I don't know all of the organizational structure of Satan's domain, but it's not just Satan. It's Satan and his angels, Satan and his demons, and they are well organized and profoundly educated and know everything there is to know about us.
2: So let's move on to the weapons of our warfare.
3: Okay.
2: The armor of God that is talked about in Ephesians 6, how often do we need to put this on?
3: Well, I had a teacher in seminary named Ray Stedman. He put it on every morning. He got up every morning and literally put on the armor of God.
2: Amen.
3: And actually, I found the little prayer where he did that, and I put it in the book. So if you get the book, you'll find his prayer to put on the whole armor. But I think we can take that in a literal way as putting on the armor. More than anything else, we should understand what the armor is and what it does for us. And go through those. And there's a chapter in this book on every piece of armor. Interestingly enough, of all the pieces of armor that God has given us, only one is an offensive piece. And that's the sword of the Spirit, which is the word of truth, the word of God. All the rest of them are defensive. Interesting, because we're not told to advance. We're told to stand. To stand our ground. Why is that? Because Jesus has already taken all the territory. And we're not fighting for victory, we're fighting from victory.
2: Yes.
3: And so we can stand and fight the victory. And all those implements are there to help us do that.
2: So let's talk about the belt of truth.
3: You know, outside of just the armor of the believer, truth is central to everything, isn't it? Isn't it true that if you know the truth, you know what to do? I mean, we run an organization here that has about 500 employees between Turning Point and Shadow Mountain. And it might surprise you that in such a godly group of folks, once in a while we have issues. We have been sued a few times. And we don't always know what to do. Mm-hmm. So you're sitting here with two people. He says this, she says that. If you knew the truth, you'd know what to do.
2: Right.
3: So the truth is so important. Jesus said, I am the way, the truth, and the life. He's the truth. And then the Bible is referred to several times as the word of truth. Mm-hmm. So when you fight against the enemy, if you know what's true and you know how to stand in the truth and you've spent your life learning about the truth and discovering the truth, being students of the word of God, the reason I'm a teacher is because I believe that the truth is everything. If you teach people the truth, they have the power and the strength to know what to do. And so the belt which holds all the other pieces of armament together is the truth.
2: Yeah.
3: It's the word of God. It's God's truth.
2: One of the phrases that you hear a lot in our culture now is my truth.
3: Yeah.
2: And I think there's no such thing. There's truth and then there's a lie.
3: Yeah, that's right.
2: Let's move on to the next piece, the breastplate of righteousness. What does the breastplate protect?
3: It protects your heart, your soul. It protects the part of you, the immaterial part of you. And it refers to several things, but the two main things, it refers first of all to the righteousness of Christ. You're protected not because you're a good person, you're protected because you are righteous in Jesus Christ. The most amazing thing that ever happened in the world is when Jesus took your sin and gave you his righteousness. Amen. The best deal that's ever been done by anybody, anywhere. You got his righteousness, he got your sin.
2: Wow.
3: And that righteousness covers you, it protects you, keeps you from being victimized by the enemy. So it's first of all Christ's righteousness, that's positional righteousness. Then there's personal righteousness, how you live. You're to be righteous too. Someone has said that sanctification, which is personal righteousness, is only and simply becoming in practice what you already are in position.
2: Wow.
3: You were righteous in Christ. Now go live a righteous life. And when you live that righteous life, it's a tremendous warfare against the enemy.
2: Amen. Goes on to talk about the gospel of peace. Why is the gospel in there as a piece of armor?
3: You know, that may be the hardest piece of the armor to really grab hold of, and there are more than a few understandings of that.
2: Hmm.
3: But the gospel of peace is a picture of evangelism, in my estimation, of going forth with the gospel and sharing the truth of the peace that God gives us. And we need to be equipped with shoes to be able to do that. And also, those shoes were not like the Adidas that we wear, but they were boots with cleats in them that enables you to stand the ground and not be moved and have a strong position in your faith.
2: What about the shield of faith? How do we use the shield of faith?
3: Well, the shield of faith is given to us so that we can withstand the darts of the enemy, the fiery darts of the enemy. Anybody ever have any of those come after you?
2: Mm-hmm.
3: Yeah, and the shield of faith is a picture of building your knowledge of the Word of God and your faith in God and being able to withstand the darts when they come. They don't always have to hit home if you build a shield that will enable you to withstand them.
2: Then Paul mentions a piece that protects our head, which is the helmet of salvation.
3: I think that's the last defensive part of the armor. It's a reflection of the importance of your mind. Protect your mind.
2: Wow.
3: Make sure you protect your mind. Everything that happens to you starts, first of all, with what you think. It comes through the mind. And if you allow your mind to be an open door to whatever, you discover it's very hard to be successful in your battle with the soul.
2: Let me ask you an additional question about that. In these days of social media, which has absolutely permeated our society, how do we protect our mind when we're bombarded every day by all sorts of messages?
3: Well, I'm sure I'm not the only one in this room who's thought about just turning it off completely.
2: Yeah.
3: I mean, after a while, you just wonder, is there any way to protect yourself? Even in some of the best shows, whoops, where did that come from?
2: Yeah.
3: You know? So I think we have to be vigilant. There seems to be a little bit more of a concern about that now, even from people who aren't believers, because of what it's proven to do to our children, how it's changing the nature of children across the board. Some schools, as you know, have taken cell phones away from their kids during the school day, but now there's a backlash against that in the news. And I don't know the total answer to that, but you have to be vigilant.
2: Yeah.
3: When it comes to pornography, there's a scripture in the Old Testament that talks about making a covenant with your eyes, that you will not see that. The filth and the stuff that's happening and the people that are getting into it and how it's permeating the church is of great concern today.
2: I remember back in Sunday school in Scotland, one of my favorite things on a Sunday morning was sword drill, where we'd sheath our swords and then draw our swords. Talk to us about the sword of the Spirit.
3: Well, the little word, the sword of the Spirit, which is the Word of God, is really special because I used to think it was the Bible. I had those sword drills too. You know, you hold your Bible up and they would say, 1 John 3:2. And when they would say, charge, you'd open your Bible. Whoever got to 1 John 3:2 would stand up and read it. And if you did that enough, you got some award. And but the Bible is not the sword. The sword are the sayings of the Bible, the sayings of Christ from the Bible. So that means the Bible is more like the armory and the swords are the sayings that come from the armory. And the illustration of that is Jesus when he was tempted by Satan. And what did he do when he was tempted by Satan? What did he say? It is written, didn't he? And where did he quote? All three quotations from book of Deuteronomy. Not my latest devotional thoughts from Deuteronomy, but Jesus showed us that even an Old Testament book like Deuteronomy is fair game. And if you use it rightly, Satan has nothing to say about it. And in fact, the Bible also says, Sheila, that if we resist the devil, he will flee from us. Mm-hmm. And when Jesus got done with Satan, what does it say about him? And the devil left him. Amen. He left him. So the sword of the Spirit is taking those things you know the Bible says, the verses that you've learned, and using them against the things that Satan tries to do to you. I had a friend when I first came here who was an NBA basketball player. His name was Swin Nader. He played for the Lakers, and he went to my church. He was 6'11", The first time I ever saw him, he was driving a Volvo from the back seat of the Volvo. I'll never forget that. And we became great friends. One day, we were talking about this particular subject, and we decided that we would take a notebook, and in that notebook at the top of the page, we would put the things that Satan was bothering us about, whatever it was. And then we would research the Bible and try to find the verses Perfect. That are in the Bible that deal with that subject. And if there's one that's really bugging you, if Satan's really getting you with maybe discouragement, put discouragement up there, and then you find Psalm 42, Psalm 43, and other scriptures that deal with that. Then memorize those, or memorize the content of them, and those become the sword of the Spirit, which is the Word of God. Mm-hmm. And you use those swords against the enemy when he comes and tries to destroy you with his things.
2: I love that example that the Son of God used the Word of God against the enemy of God.
3: Yes, he did.
2: One of the things you write about that I love, and there's actually a song about it at the moment, you talk about worship as a weapon. Talk to us about that.
3: Well, that's based on an Old Testament story where the enemy was coming, and they sent the choir out to stand against the enemy. And they worshiped. And the Bible says when they worshiped, the enemy was defeated. I wanted to put that in there. That was kind of an extra thing.
2: I love it, though.
3: We weren't going to put it in there. And I told everybody, no, we got to put that in there, because it is true that when we lift our voices in worship to the Lord, one of my favorite writer said, when you worship the Lord, the devil runs.
2: Yeah.
3: And when you worship the Lord, you can sense the power in that, when you're really worshiping God. I cannot tell you how vital that is, even for somebody like me. I told our people not long ago that because of all of the challenges that I've had, some folks have said to me, well, why don't you just stay in the green room, and when it's time to preach, they can come and get you, and you come out, and you won't have to be out there so long. I said, I couldn't do that. I have to be in the worship. If I'm not in the worship, I haven't got any strength. The worship of the service gives you the strength and the power to stand up and preach. And that's why when I see people not paying attention to worship, I'm thinking, you guys are really losing a great advantage here.
2: Yeah.
3: You've been given this tool to worship the Lord. At Shadow Mountain, when we really get into worship, we don't lift our hands so much. We stand up. There's hardly a Sunday anymore where we're not singing. And something happens in the song, and I look, and I'll poke down and say, look, everybody's up.
2: Yeah.
3: And before you know it, everybody in the church is standing, and they're worshiping the Lord.
2: Beautiful.
3: There is such power in that. Why would I stay in the green room and miss that? I mean, I can't understand anybody doing that.
2: Absolutely, absolutely. So we've talked about the war zone. We've talked about the war and the weapons of warfare. Let's talk about the fact that we are warriors.
3: Sheila, that's true. We are the warriors, all of us. And I wanted to finish this book off with some encouragement for us as warriors. How do we go forth into battle? And one of the thoughts that came to me were the words of Joshua in the book of Joshua, where we're told, be strong, be courageous, do not be dismayed, for the Lord your God is with you wherever you go. And we took all of those individual statements and created chapters out of them. I love the one about courage where he says, be courageous three times. And the last time he says, have not I said, be courageous? You know, like, are you guys listening? So I think of all the things you can find in the Bible in one place, you won't find a more succinct group of qualities that are necessary if you're going to be a spiritual warrior. You got to be courageous. This is not for wimps. This is not for people who don't really care. If you want to be just casual and convenient about your faith, you're going to lose your battles. You'll get to heaven, but that won't be a very happy experience for you. Mm-hmm. And you've got to be courageous, and you've got to be strong. And you have to be willing to understand that the Lord your God is with you wherever you go. You're not in this battle by yourself. So that passage in Joshua where he's being encouraged before the conquest that's before him is a great passage for us, and we have a chapter in the end, the warrior section, on every one of those qualities.
2: Yeah, I love it. You talk about be aware, be strong, be courageous, but then you go on to say, we are not to be dismayed.
3: That's in the passage too.
2: Yeah.
3: That means don't let it overwhelm you. Don't get discouraged. Joshua was told when you go into battle, and they were going against some pretty strong enemies, don't get discouraged. How many of you know it's possible to get discouraged in the battle, to get overwhelmed sometimes? When you know that God is in the picture, the one thing you know is God is good and he loves you and he will help you if you will let him do it.
2: Do the battles ever go away? As long as we're on this side of eternity, will there still be battles?
3: Well, someone was asked that one time, how old do you have to be before the battle goes away? And they said, well, we don't know for sure. I'm 85. It's sometime after that, you know. Yeah, it's sometime after it. And I'll tell you the truth. I'm 85. It's sometime after that. He changes his structure. He changes his strategy. Somebody said it's candy for kids, sensuality for youth, success for middle-aged people, retirement for others. I mean, whatever it is, he knows what to do. He knows how to ring the bell in every one of our lives. Mm-hmm. And if you think that you've come to a plateau and you can take a breath and say, that's over, it's not over.
2: Yeah. Everywhere I go, and our audience will understand this, whether it's from the West Coast to the East Coast, people say to me, will you please tell Dr. Jeremiah how much he has helped us in our journey? What would you say to somebody who feels defeated?
3: Well, you know what? God never gives up on any of us. I, not long ago, preached through the book of Jonah, and my favorite passage in Jonah is, and the word of the Lord came unto Jonah the second time. You know?
2: Yeah.
3: Jonah messed it up the first time, big time. But God wasn't through with him. Mm-hmm. The word of the Lord came unto Jonah the second time. Mm-hmm. And the Nineveh revival was the result. And, you know, I think Satan has three things he does. First of all, he says it can't happen to you. Then when it happens to you, he tells you that you're done. And then he tells you you'll never be able to recover. All three of those are lies.
2: Yes.
3: They're lies from the pit of hell. You ought to know it can't happen to you. It can happen to any of us. But that doesn't mean you can't recover. The Bible says if we confess our sin, he's faithful and just to forgive us our sin and cleanse us from all unrighteousness. Let me tell you this. God is more anxious to forgive you than you are to be forgiven.
2: Hmm.
3: But you have to be willing to say, I sinned, I'm wrong. Please, Lord, help me get back on the track. I don't know anybody that's ever done that who hasn't found that to be true. He will always receive you to himself. You know, sometimes people say, well, yeah, but you don't get to go back to where you were. There's a big difference between forgiveness and restoration. You know, I think it might be a little foolish for you to think that if you made a big mess out of everything that you're going to go back and just pick up where you left off. But that doesn't mean you're going to go back and pick up, and God will take you where he wants you to go and give you ministry. And if you're discouraged, I think the most important thing from all of this is just to realize we're not in this alone.
2: Yeah.
3: Even with temptation, the Bible says there's no temptation taking you, but such is as common to man. Everybody has temptation. That doesn't make it easier for to be tempted. It just is an encouragement to us that God isn't picking on us. We're all in this together. Somebody said to me one time, why did you get cancer? Why did you have this disease? And the answer to that is because I'm human.
2: Yeah.
3: You know, human people get sick.
2: Yeah.
3: And you can't make something overly spiritual over that. Maybe something going on, I don't know. But human people get sick. It's not about what happens to you when you get sick. What do you do about it when it happens?
2: Yeah.
3: You know, I'll be honest with you, this is kind of an interesting play on this. You probably noticed when I came in here, I'm walking better and doing a lot better. But in the early stages of this myelitis disease, I was falling down a lot.
2: Mm.
3: And I'm really stubborn. I know that. So if you fall down a lot, what do? Well, you go sit down. No, you keep walking. And I finally figured it out. It's not important that you fall down. It's important that you know how to get up. I just concentrated on learning how to get up. And if you don't have any strength in your legs, it's a strategy. You've got to know how to do it. Sometimes you got to crawl out on the floor until you find a chair that you can pull yourself up on. I would say that, you know, we're going to fall down sometimes. You're going to fall down. Be careful that you don't walk into traps. But learn more how to get back up, because getting back up is how you keep going. Amen.
2: Amen. Brothers and sisters, will you help me thank Dr. David Jeremiah?
4: So much truth packaged in this new book, The Battle for Your Soul. It talks about the war zone. It talks about the war. It talks about the weapons you have from God. And it speaks of a warrior and what you can be. I want you to get this book because I know it'll change your life. Here's how you do it. You get a copy of this book from a bookstore. 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
6: I'm Ruth Kramer with Mission Network News. More than 2.6 million people across Thailand have been affected by recent heavy rains, and at least 23 have died. The government has approved $122 million in emergency funds to help flood victims nationwide. The deluge threatened an important A3 global leadership meeting this week in Bangkok. We connected with Joe Handley early Thursday.
7: Obviously, there's a massive problem going on physically here in Thailand. But over and above that is a spiritual dimension.
6: Meeting face-to-face helps A3 leaders build strong relationships. Praise God that leaders made it to the conference safely despite the disruptions. The good news, floodwaters are receding, but thousands of people still remain in temporary shelters. Pray for the Thai church as they rally to meet those in need and share the truth and hope of Christ. And finally, the gospel faces severe restrictions in Somalia, but Somali Christian TV is reaching Somalis worldwide. The co-founders recently shared their story on a podcast with the Voice of the Martyrs Canada. The ministry began with a prophecy.
8: And I had like this small voice, the Lord saying, I'm building my church among the Somalis and no one can stop.
6: 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Gospel TV also offers greater privacy as converts may face persecution from Muslim family and neighbors. Pray that more Somalis will respond to the gospel and that God will protect those reaching them.
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11: Planned Parenthood is facing renewed scrutiny over allegations surrounding fraud. Students for Life Action says federal agencies already have significant evidence to review, including allegations involving PPP loan eligibility, Medicaid fraud, fetal tissue practices, health and safety violations, failure to report sexual abuse, and workplace discrimination. In January, the Small Business Administration opened a review of more than $88 million in Paycheck Protection Program loans involving 38 Planned Parenthood affiliates. The agency said that affiliates found to have submitted false or incorrect certifications could face repayment, loss of loan forgiveness, or civil and even criminal referrals.
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0: In caring for widows and those in need, how much of the responsibility falls to the church, or to the family, or to the widow herself? Are these expectations different now from what the Apostle Paul wrote in his letters to Timothy, his protege? We'll think through the answers to those questions together today on Truth for Life. Alistair Begg is teaching from 1 Timothy. Let's open our Bibles to chapter 5.
1: Look at verse 4. If a widow has children or grandchildren, these, namely children or grandchildren, should learn, first of all, to put their religion into practice. Now remember, in chapter 4, he exhorted the people in relationship to training themselves in godliness. Training themselves to be godly. He says, I was exhorting you to get serious about godliness. Some of you were probably saying, well, how will I know if I'm serious about godliness? He says, well, let me tell you, one of the ways in which your godliness will be manifested, it will be manifested in the fact that you put your godliness into practice, and you do so by caring for your own family. If a widow has children or grandchildren, then it is primarily their duty to show the genuineness of their religion in their own homes by repaying their parents for what has been done for them. Isn't that what it says? Repaying their parents. Now, I don't know whether it's just because I started to pay university tuition bills or not, but this strikes me with real impetus this week. I'm not so sure that there isn't express instruction here about how it's supposed to be. Because when you get married, by and large, you have no money. Some people have money. I didn't have any money. Sue had a little, I had none. But I was with her, so it was okay. But basically, you have no money. Then you get a little bit of money, and it's a parabola. That's mathematical. And then it goes down the other side, and then you have no money at all. And while you're coming down on the far side of the curve, the Smith Barney guys are talking to you when you're watching the golf tournaments, giving you a really bad feeling because you don't have enough money now to give to these people, dependents, all the stuff that you already gave to them. What am I supposed to do? Give them everything and then try and save up another lifetime's income and then die and give them that as well? Get lost. Get serious. I am not doing that. I decided this week. I mean, I haven't told the girls yet. But there is going to come a day when I'm coming like this, and one of the two of them is buying me breakfast in Denny's. I don't care. They are buying, because they are going to repay their dad. I am buying everything at the moment. Do you realize how well off I would be? Goodness gracious. We've got this thing all monkeyed up, because if you think about it, If it works in China, it works in Africa. You see, it's the level of greed that monkeys it. Because if you understand financial independence in Pauline terms, it is, if we have enough for food and for clothes, with that we will be content. At that level, you can be financially independent. There isn't hardly a soul on the face of the North American continent that can live with financial independence in that respect. And there's probably very little difficulty for children in the old age of their parents for providing for their mom and dad in relationship to food and some clothes and a bowl of soup and a place to lie down at night. And one of the reasons for the acquisitiveness that is so pervasive in many of our minds is because we have bought a completely secular model of financial structures which have been sold to us by the world and which we have completely adopted. But the idea of family life and extended family living is supposed to ensure that children can lay their heads on the pillow at night without concern for whether they will have breakfast in the morning, because their mom will care for them. And in her dotage, the mother is supposed to be able to lie her head on the pillow at night in the assurance that her daughter will repay all the debt she owes for all the times she was on the receiving end of such kindness. You want to fulfill your religious duty? We want to fulfill our religious duties? Then don't be indifferent to this. Don't be reluctant when it comes to fulfilling this responsibility. Don't pass this off to the church. Don't give this to the social services. Don't give this to somebody else. In fact, if we do, he says in verse 8, if we choose to neglect this responsibility, then we deny the faith and we're actually worse than the pagans. That's a striking statement. What does he mean? He means this. That even pagans know they have a responsibility for their parents. Even pagans without the love and the law of Christ within their lives still care for their loved ones. And indeed, in many cases, they are a far more wonderful expression of that care than many who are so busy giving their money to some coalition or another and can't look after their folks or send them a plane ticket or something. Christian faith ought to make us more concerned about natural, practical matters and not less concerned. And those of you who are classic examples of the fulfillment of this principle to which I am alluding, know who you are, and in every right sense, you should be greatly encouraged. Let me give a word of exhortation to some others of us. So you are the only person amongst your siblings that has professed faith in Jesus Christ. You have a justifiable concern for the salvation not only of your brothers and sisters, but also of your parents. That's good. You want to seize every opportunity and use every means to introduce your parents to the faith you've come to discover in the Lord Jesus Christ. That's good and that's right. So what do? You invite them to things. You give them tapes. You buy them stuff that is religious and will hopefully move them in that direction. But who is it cuts their grass? It's your pagan brother. Who is it goes over in the middle of the night when the roof leaks? Who takes care of the natural, practical responsibilities of life? If it is our unbelieving siblings. And we think that an invitation to the children's choir program or the Easter event is the practice of our religion. Maybe it is the practice of our religion, and maybe our religion is worthless. If our Christianity doesn't work at home, it doesn't work. Provision for one's own relatives is an undisputable, indisputable Christian duty. Verse 16 reiterates it. The responsibility is not to be passed off to the church. Indeed, he says, if the church is busy taking care of matters that should be handled by the family, then those who have no such support system will be deprived of the help that they require. Now, there clearly was a list, and that's the third thing I wrote down, qualifications for getting on the list. There's a list here in verse 9. No widow may be put on the list of widows. This is why I say this matter is existential, in the sense that it relates to a moment in time. There are principles, but immediately we say, well, what's the list? We don't have a list, do we? And the people then say, oh, we have to have a list. Why do we have to have a list? Well, in 1 Timothy 5:9 says there was a list, so we got to get a list. No, first of all, we have to understand the Bible. Why was there a list? Because there was a specific thing going on in Ephesus in the first century that demanded that they set themselves up in that way. This is not Ephesus, you'll have noticed that. This is not the first century, right? But this list comprised individuals who were suitably qualified. and the requirements or the qualifications centered on maturity, fidelity, and charity. They could be included or excluded on the basis of age, attitude, or appetite. The age requirement, you will notice, was 60. Now, obviously, this wouldn't rule out helping a younger widow in the immediacy of her need. For example, a lady's 42, her husband dies in battle, she comes to the church, and the church says, in 18 years, we will get to you. That would not be good, right? Absolutely not. And that's not what's being taught, as you'll see in just a moment. But that's the kind of wooden application of the scriptures that gets people into all kinds of difficulties. This individual who's included in the list should have been a faithful wife. She should have had a reputation for goodness, and her qualities in goodness, verse 10, are delineated in part as being the way in which she raised her children, the way in which she showed hospitality to strangers, the way in which she displayed the heart of a servant in the washing of the feet of the saints, and the way in which she relieved those who were in distress. Indeed, the devotion of her life was to all kinds of good deeds. You don't get the impression that this lady was a talker, do you? You don't get the impression that this lady was a teacher, do you? You don't get the impression that this lady was somehow or another walking around with a fat notebook. Not that there's anything wrong with fat notebooks or ladies who teach. But it is the intense practicality of her life. It is religion lived, not talked about, that has made the impact. That's why people in the community will have identified her. That's why people in the church would have no problem in seeing support go to her. Because when they think about her, they say, she brought her children up well, she cared for them, she was kind, she was tender-hearted. Sure, put her name on the list. Now, there is at least a hint that being on the list meant that the individual was not only on the receiving end of charity, but was also able to be engaged in ministry. Makes perfect sense, doesn't it? Here's a lady who is known for good deeds, bringing up her kids, showing hospitality, exercising a servant heart, and helping people in trouble. Wouldn't you like 100 women like that in your church? You take 100 women doing that? Who are known for these things? Goodness, what an impact. That's why I keep telling people, don't go to Florida just when you're getting useful. You just turned 60, don't leave me. You just finally worked it out, don't go away. We love you, we want you here. The widow to be put on the list, says George Knight, is an elderly, faithful, godly Christian for whom the church should regularly and faithfully care, and to whom the church could entrust, if the need arises, tasks she has already performed. Now let me come to my last point. Before I do so, let me just summarize. The passage is teaching that the church only provides for widows when their families don't. You got it? And then now this has applications in pastoral care beyond this specific issue, incidentally. There's a lot of stuff where people phoning up, you know, hey, you take care of this for me, please? After all, this is a church. Thank you. Goodbye. And I'm going to say, hey, wait a minute. Excuse me. No, take care of yourself. Thank you. Goodbye. Why? Because you're the family. We're not the family. And there are people who have no support that we need to take care of, but if we're so busy running down your operation that you ought to be taken care of with your brothers and your sisters, then we won't have time, resources, or talents in order to take care of the people who have genuine need. You see, people got a warped view of the church. You know, hey, I pay my dues. I'm in the organization. I've been paying into this like Social Security, you know. I've been paying into this for a long time, you know. I've been giving my offering for a long time. And by golly, I want to see some return from it. I want to see it now. Well, you're thinking like a pagan, not like a Christian. You're thinking logically, but you're not thinking biblically. And it is biblically that we need to be thinking. So whenever a widow is provided for by her family, there's no need for a list. If, however, a list has to exist, then the requirements are as noted. Now let me just say a final thing here in verse 11. As for younger widows, don't put them on the list. And this is the last thing I wrote in my notes. I wrote down two good reasons for not including younger widows on the list. And the two good reasons are there. Paul tells us what they are. Number one, they still have desires to get married. And number two, premature retirement may become the gateway to bad habits. This is the picture. A younger woman may have lost her husband. And as a result of that, she's tempted when she sees the maturity and loveliness of a number of these older women who no longer have any interest in being married or having a husband. She's tempted to say, oh, I'm going to be one of those women. I'm going to be unequivocally devoted to Jesus Christ. And so on the rebound in loss, and incidentally, when you come out of a divorce or the loss of a loved one through death, you ought to give yourself at least a 24-month cooling down period. At least. Because there is no guarantee that what you are doing has anything marked by sanity in it at all. And if it is right, it'll be right in 24 months. And if it is wrong, it'd be better that you stayed away from it. And that is exactly the principle that Paul is delineating here, because here's a lady who in her younger life is widowed. And so she says, well, I'm just going to be unequivocally committed to Jesus Christ. I'm going to be involved with the widows in the church. My life is over as far as marriage is concerned, and I will just commit myself to the services. And so she's committed to the services, and she attends all the services. And she's sitting in the service one morning, and she looks over, and two rows down in front of her on the right-hand side, she just sees a guy's profile, and just goes, da-ding. And then he goes, da-ding, ding, ding, ding, ding-a-ding, ding, ding. And before she knows and about being unequivocally committed to anything, she is unequivocally committed to finding out how tall the guy is, because he's sitting down. And then she sees him standing up, and she's even more committed to finding out who he is. And off she goes on her journey. Is there anything wrong with that? Absolutely not. Her normal, natural, sensual desires will overrule, in the majority of cases, her avowed devotion to Jesus Christ. She thinks she's going to be a nun. She's crazy. Now, loved ones, you've seen this come and go, haven't you? Don't put younger women in that position, he says. Because if you do, and they finally fall in love with Levi, and he takes them out for coffee to the bazaar, and then they come in for the premarital counseling, she's all shamefaced. Why is she shamefaced? Because it's only 4 months since she said, I'm unequivocally devoted to following Christ. And now she's unequivocally devoted to shacking up with Levi. So what happened here? She made a wrong commitment in the first place. Don't put yourself in that position, and don't put those women on the list. And if that doesn't happen to them, and they actually get on the list and they start the business, he says, goodness gracious, if they do not find their sensual desires channeled in the right direction in terms of their human sexuality as a result of remarriage and the bearing of children and the ordering of her household, he says, you don't even want to know what they'll get up to once you start sending them around people's houses. Now, this might sound like chauvinism, but it's absolutely true. There is a peculiar proclivity with a lot of time on your hands and a lot of places to go. With the best will in the world, you find yourself involved in gossip and involved, instead of helping, in hindering, and instead of offering sustenance, involved in slander. So Paul says, verse 14, this is my advice, and I'm going to quote it from J.B. Phillips. My advice.

0: widow. And then she remarries. And so she now has a means of support, and she has a structure. If she then has other people in her family who are widows and who are of an age to be included on this list, then that woman now is not to pass the responsibility off to the church, which would be a burden to the church, and the point is an unnecessary burden to the church, but instead she's to help her immediate family, and then the church can help those who are really in need. Now, don't misunderstand this. The assumption throughout the whole passage is clear. The church, the congregation, is ready to relieve need. Penniless widows, old and young. When an obligated family member, say a member of the church, refuses to care for their widowed mother, then the congregation will step in and provide the care because they recognize the peculiar need that is there. As a result of that, the congregation will be commended, and the disobedient believer will be condemned. As long as there are children and grandchildren, it should never be necessary for the church to step in. One of the most influential churches in Southern California for the last 40 years, with thousands and thousands of square feet of building, was in its first surge of significant building, built by a man who was a small boy when his father died. And his mom, widowed in her early 30s, had absolutely no means of support at all. And so the men from the church came to that mother, to that widow, and to her small children, and they literally built her a home. And this young boy watched as the men from the church built a home in which they lived. And this little guy, Burton, in seeing this, got down on his knees and he said, "Oh God, you sent the men and you built me a house. And one day when I grow up, I'm going to build you a house." And that is exactly what he did. And in that house, thousands and thousands have heard the gospel, been stirred to follow Christ as a result of genuine, practical Christianity.
1: 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How do you enjoy life at its very best? That's the question Alistair asks as he opens this book. It's an insightful study of Luke chapter 6, in which you'll explore what's important in the kingdom of heaven. 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

0: 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I'm Bob Lapine. Thanks for listening this week. Hope you have a great weekend and are able to worship with your local church. On Monday, we'll consider the role of elders in the church. How are they to be chosen? Who do they represent? And how should we respond to them? Join us Monday as we think through this together. The Bible teaching of Alistair Begg is furnished by Truth for Life, where the learning is for living.
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2: Pushing through the night with partly cloudy conditions. The overnight low near 55 degrees. Abundant sunshine throughout our Friday with highs ranging from the mid to upper 70s. And we're back down to 55 Friday night. Now, dry weather coming our way Saturday and Sunday. Warmer weather, too. Highs each day, low 80s. We're going to keep it dry through Monday and Tuesday. I'm meteorologist Jennifer Naramore on KPDQ.
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5: Ronald Reagan understood that freedom sometimes requires more than quiet diplomacy. It requires moral clarity. On June 12, 1987, standing before the Brandenburg Gate in a divided Berlin, Reagan issued a direct challenge to Soviet leader Mikhail Gorbachev. "Mr. Gorbachev, tear down this wall." The Berlin Wall was more than concrete and barbed wire. It represented a system that restricted movement, divided families, and denied millions the freedoms Americans often take for granted. Reagan refused to treat that division as permanent. He understood that free nations must be willing to identify the difference between liberty and oppression, and have the courage to say so. 2 years later, the Berlin Wall fell. Freedom survives when people refuse to accept tyranny as inevitable. So when freedom is challenged today, will we have the courage to defend it with the same clarity?
6: Knowing God from Harvest with Pastor and Evangelist Greg Laurie.
7: Life's most dangerous word. What do you think life's most dangerous word is? Life's most dangerous word is tomorrow. Tomorrow. Tomorrow is the road that leads to the town called never. Tomorrow is the barred and bolted door that shuts people out of heaven. Tomorrow is the devil's word. And so many have been ripped off by his strategy. I came to faith at 17. That's 10 years ago. Plus a lot more years. And some of you are older and say, well, is it too late for me? No, it's not too late for you. God will forgive you no matter what you've done, but don't put this off another day. The Bible says today is a day of salvation. The devil whispers in your ear, tomorrow, not now. The Holy Spirit whispers in your ear, come now, today, here. Oh, I know what it feels like. What am I getting myself into? It's not what you're getting yourself into. It's who's getting himself into you. Jesus Christ taking residence in your heart. You'll never be alone in life again. And you'll know that you'll go to heaven when you die. That is amazing. That's the good news. And that can be the good news in your life right now.
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0: At 5 o'clock this morning, it's time for some classic Bible teaching from the late Pastor Ron Mell. 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
1: I believe the destiny of any home rests in prayer. I believe the destiny of people's lives and the fulfillment of their life rests in prayer.
2: Welcome to Heart of the Word, presented by Compassion Ministries, founded by Pastor Ron Mell. Hi, this is David Harms. Thanks for joining us here on the broadcast today. The message is titled, Living a Fulfilled Life. We're going to base this message in Colossians chapter 4. Now, one of the things I'm going to kind of get out in front of us here is that the primary way that we live a fulfilled life is to live a life for others. We give ourselves away to God first and then to others in His name. So we're going to jump into that very topic today, and I've kind of given you the heads up. So let's go to Colossians chapter 4 and join Pastor Ron Mell for this message titled, Living a Fulfilled Life.
1: Masters, give unto your servants that which is just and equal, knowing that ye also have a master in heaven. Continue in prayer and watch in the same with thanksgiving, with all prayer also for us, that God would open unto us a door of utterance to speak the mystery of Christ, for which I am also in bonds, that I may make it manifest as I ought to speak. Walk in wisdom towards them that are without, redeeming the time. Paul says there's a few things you can do. If maybe life is not as joyous as you'd like it to be, or maybe you feel like your life is a waste of time, how do you really live a fulfilled life? The Apostle Paul says in verse 1 that one of the first things you ought to do is you ought to think about and live for others. That's tough to do. But here he says, if you're a master, then you ought to consider those that work for you and serve around you. Now, would you please do yourself a favor? When you're reading this, you ought to remind yourself of where he is. The Apostle Paul is in prison. Now, what might he be asking? I mean, here, of course, you say, well, a joyous life, a fulfilled life. Here the guy is in prison. What's he asking for? First thing he says is, he is in prison. He says, I really think what I'd like to suggest to you is that you make sure that you decide that you're going to live your life in such a way that you live for others. That's really what you do. I mean, what in the world could he be thinking when he's in prison? I know what I would be thinking. If I were in prison and I were writing a letter like this, I would be writing things like, would you pray for me that I'll get released from prison? Would you pray for me that I'll get out of this mess? This is not the joy of my life. Would you pray for me tomorrow that there'd be a good trial, that maybe I'd be acquitted, maybe they'd drop all the charges? Would you pray for me that maybe tonight I'd get a good night's rest, and maybe tonight there'd be some peace about my cell? Or maybe you'd pray that the food would be better. The food's horrible. You can't sleep here. Nobody's very nice here. Would you pray that I get out of here? I mean, what would you be asking for? This guy is in jail for the gospel's sake. And now he's writing and he's saying, here's what I'd like you to do. What I'd like you to do is to think about others. But the Apostle Paul's not the only person that lives this way. I mean, think about Job. I guess I should ask you, any of you ever had a boil? Raise your hand, please. Don't be embarrassed about this. Yeah. Come on, there's more than three of you. This is an honest place. There's a few of you that have had a boil. I have had a boil. I had a boil when I was in high school, right here. In fact, I still have a scar there. I'm not going to show you, but it's right there. And this thing was big and serious and hurt. Never in my life, sorry, but no physiology. I have never in my life before or since had anything hurt like that. Nothing. And it was big. Really big. It was, and of course, if you know anything about boils, then you know boils have something to do with the poison that's in your system. And it comes to a head right there or somewhere. Mine was there. Now you help me. Job has them everywhere. Here and here and here and here and everywhere. He's got them everywhere. Now let me ask you. I'm a practical man. How did he sleep? How did he sit? Not very well. He didn't sleep very well. He didn't sit very well. Read about him. This man lived his life thinking about everybody but himself. This guy should have teed off and let more people know what he thought about him than anybody I've ever read about. Job is the guy that in the midst of great trouble thinks about the Lord. He thinks about others. And Paul, you want to do yourself a favor? When you go to bed tonight, just start in 2 Corinthians and underline everything this guy went through. It's a bucket load of stuff. You can't believe all this stuff. Just start listing it. If you think that life has been tough to you, just underline everything the guy went through. There's an incredible list. It's an unbelievable list of stuff that this is what I faced and this is what I went through and this is what I endured. And now the Apostle Paul is writing from a jail cell and he's writing to these people and he's saying, now, masters, be fair to your servants and to those around you. Think about others. Put others first. Do you want to know who is the poorest counselor in the whole wide world? The poorest counselor in the whole wide world is the person that's never gone through anything or ever suffered. The greatest counselor in the world is not standing behind this pulpit. The greatest counselor in the world is sitting next to you. The person next to you is the best counselor you could ever find because they're the first ones that could tell you that I remember when I was going through this or struggling with this or facing this, that it was the Lord that saw me through. They're the best counselors you've ever known. You want to live a fulfilled life? People that live a life that is truly fulfilled and joyous are people who live their life for others. The people next to them. The people around them. The people that they're greatly concerned about. They always think about them. They don't think about themselves. If you want to get in trouble emotionally, start being a selfish thinker and start living your life concerned only about you. And if you do, I'm going to tell you, I'm going to give you 2 or 3 days and you're going to be an emotional wreck. That's why the scripture so clearly, so often says, when you're going through this, begin to focus your life and attention on somebody else. Give your life and energy and life of prayer towards somebody else. And Paul says, I'm here in prison, but I wanted to say to all of you, would you make sure that you consider those that are around you? Put them first. Secondly, would you notice as well, verse 5 and 6. Verse 5 says that we should walk in wisdom towards them that are without. You notice that? And most people stop reading walk in wisdom, but it says to walk in wisdom toward them that are without. What are the three things that keep us really from living a fulfilled life? Three things I think I'd suggest. One is the world. The second is the flesh. And the third is the devil. You've all heard that before, haven't you? The world, the flesh, and the devil. The question is, how do they hinder us? How does that affect us? I want to be careful what I'm about to say because I don't want anybody to misunderstand me. Why in the world should we walk wisely? Verse 5. Why should we walk wisely? Why? Because of the people that are without. Because of the people that don't know the love of God like we do. So we ought to live in such a way that they're affected. In fact, here's what I want to say that I'm concerned you might misunderstand. In all of the New Testament, you will be hard-pressed to find a place where believers are encouraged or instructed to evangelize. Read the scriptures and you're going to have a tough time finding any place where the scripture says, go and evangelize and instruct the world. It does say yes. Go ye into all the world and preach the gospel. Sure, it says that. Go and tell everybody about the love of Christ. But it doesn't tell you how to run a crusade at Civic Stadium. It doesn't tell you how to go to door. It doesn't tell you how to hand out tracts. You're not going to find it. But you will find in the scripture something like this, because in the first century church, the world was not evangelized by the big guys, by the preachers, by the evangelists, by the renowned people. The world was evangelized by the tradesmen, by the people who worked on the job every day, 8 hours a day. That's how God evangelized the world. Acts chapter 1 verse 8 says that we shall be witnesses. A witness just means that we go into all the world. It really means martyrs. It means that I have given my life, everything about my life, to set my life aside for the gospel's sake, to live for Him. The New Testament tells us to evangelize by living the life. In fact, I love verse 5 when it says, walk wisely because of those that are without, redeeming the time. In other words, I need to watch how I act around these people. Now, when I was growing up, this is what I heard. I would want to go someplace and I'd ask my mom, and my mom would always say this, now, honey, would the Lord go there? I hated that. It didn't matter where I went, now, honey, would the Lord go there? I don't care if the Lord will go there, I want to go there. She'd say, well, I'm just asking. Now listen, I'd say, Mama, can I go there? And she'd say, now, honey, would the Lord go there? And everything I would ask her, she'd say, now, honey, would the Lord go there? I didn't care if the Lord would go there, I want to go there. Would he go there? That's what she would always say. Now listen, why in the world, when I would ask my mom, could I go there? Can I do this? Can I say this? She'd always say, no, honey, would the Lord say that? Would the Lord do that? Would the Lord be there? Do you know why she would always say that to me? And I always say, this is ridiculous. Now I'm old as the hills like her, and she'll be here in the next service, and she'll pay for it too. Now when anybody says anything to me with a great sense of boldness, I could look at anybody and say, don't ask me those kind of questions. Would the Lord say what you're about to say? Would he do what you're about to do? Would he go where you're about to go? Do you know why? Because my mama knew that somebody was watching me, and they watched me and you all the time. Read it, verse 5. Walk wisely because of those that are without. There's somebody watching all the time. In other words, people watch you and they decide about Christ. They watch your business practices and they decide about Christ. They watch your family and they decide about Christ. They watch your marriage and they decide about Christ. Why does the Apostle Paul, who's sitting in jail now, say, please live for others and think about others? But please walk wisely now. Certainly there's a lot of people watching him in jail, aren't they? Thinking this idiot's not going to put up with this forever. This guy's not going to sit in jail like this forever. And he does. How many people can you only imagine that are going to be in heaven because they watched the Apostle Paul in the midst of his imprisonment? And yet he lived for others and was concerned about others, greatly concerned about others. Certainly here the scripture says that we should live our lives in such a way that there is a wise walk, because there are people every single day making decisions about Christ just because they saw me. Because they saw, say, well, Pastor, nobody's watching me. Don't kid yourself. I don't know a soul that's watching me either, but apparently they are. Otherwise this verse wouldn't be here. So what hinders people from really fulfilling the call of God in their life? And what hinders people from really walking wisely? Three things. Number one is the world. Just the world. This world, the things of this world, will hinder your desire and your commitment to living wisely before God. You ever tried to grow any roses? You ever tried to just plant a rose? I heard somebody say that nature abhors a vacuum. I think nature abhors roses. You know, you get the impression all you have to do is just dig a hole and jam it in the ground and it'll be pretty the rest of its life. But of course, when you plant roses, it's amazing. No sooner you get that baby in the ground and you've got every bug and insect in Washington County that attacks that thing. They come from everywhere, from Hillsboro, from Aloha. They come from everywhere, just to that rose. And you can see the weeds popping up the moment you get in the ground. You can water it too much and you can water it not enough. I mean, growing roses isn't recreation. It's war. It's war. I mean, throw it in the ground, but this is war. And living this way is war too. You can't live wisely You can't walk wisely without having a war on your hands. This is not natural. It is not natural for us to live for others. It is not natural for us to walk wisely, believing that somebody's watching, and frankly, even if they are, who cares? Because the world would say no in its seduction for me to desire this and that, that I really, frankly, I should be satisfied. I deserve this. I deserve that. Someday when people say the Christian life is easy, the Christian life is not easy. The Christian life is the hardest thing I've ever known in my life. I mean, I hate it when I hear people say, when you come to Christ, all of your problems will be solved. Really? I mean, I tell you, I'd like to get a piece of that action, because I tell you, when I came to Christ, I made a decision not to be like this anymore, not to be selfish, not to desire those things for personal gain, not to live for myself. And every single day you have to fight that stuff, because it rises up in you. The reason is because it's in us to fulfill ourselves rather than to fulfill the call of God. And secondly, the flesh will hinder you from walking wisely while people that are without are watching. I frankly think that the flesh is kind of like a dead chicken. I don't know if you're old enough, but my grandma used to live in Palisade, Minnesota, out in the country. And grandma, when we would come, my mom's family are 12 children, and it was a big reunion. And she'd kill the chicken so we could eat. She'd take the chicken to the stump and she'd cut the head off the chicken. Most of you are too young to know what I'm talking about. You just go down to Albertson's and buy it. But we killed it and plucked it. And she'd cut the head off, and this amazing thing. She'd cut the head off that chicken and the head would sit there on the stump, and that chicken would flop all over the neighborhood. It did. It would take off everywhere. It was bizarre. You know, if you killed 5 or 6 chickens, you got them flopping all over the place. I mean, they just go. They do. I'm serious. Do they not do that? They just go. And for all practical purposes, that chicken is dead and everybody knows it but the chicken. I mean, it's that chicken's history, but doesn't realize it. And that honestly is what the flesh is like. When you and I got saved, the flesh came under a death sentence. But it's been kicking and squawking ever since. Always wants its way. I want what I want. I want to do it my way. Is that why the scripture says that I die daily? Every single day having to say no to this and no to that. Just when you think you're living for others and living unselfishly, something pops up of selfishness. What hinders us is the world, the flesh, and the devil. Some people are so committed to the things of the devil, they deny him, some do, and others are preoccupied with the enemy. And there's a place in the middle where you realize that he comes to slander and to discourage and he comes to corrupt. That's the reason why I think I want to be like Job, willing kind of just to slide behind the hedge that the Lord has prepared, just a place of protection where we're not vulnerable to the enemy because the Lord has said that he would guard and protect us. And then would you notice, if you want to live a fulfilled life, you have to live for others, and you certainly have to walk wisely because there's people without that are watching. And thirdly is verse 2, verse 3, and verse 12. Especially verse 12, would you look? Epaphras, who is one of you, a servant of Christ, saluteth you. And this is great. Listen to this. Always laboring fervently for you in prayers. I love that. Always serving, always laboring fervently for you in prayers. Paul certainly could be praying for his own release. But here, verse 3, it says that he's praying for an open door. What's an open door? Verse 3 says, I'm praying for an open door of ministry. I mean, he's not saying, he's in prison, he's not saying, I am an awesome preacher and apostle. You need to pray, somebody will give me a platform. I mean, I need to be speak. People need to hear me. I am a gifted orator and a brilliant scholar. I need to be heard. I deserve a chance to show my stuff. He certainly isn't saying that. Verse 3, he's saying something more like, I'm praying that the Lord will open a door of ministry so I can minister to my children, so I can minister to my husband or my wife. I'm praying that God will open doors of ministry so that I can touch the jailer that's going to come in here in a few minutes and bring my food. And then the change of guard that's going to come in about 8 hours. That God will open a door of ministry so I can touch him. I believe the destiny of any home rests in prayer. I believe the destiny of people's lives and the fulfillment of their life rests in prayer. And then last of all is verse 17. How do you live a fulfilled life? This kind of surprised me. I looked at it a couple of times and I thought, boy, that's interesting. Take heed to the ministry which thou hast received in the Lord that thou may fulfill it. That's really interesting to me. That thou may fulfill it. You know why it's interesting? Because the responsibility to fulfill my ministry is not God's. It's not God's job to fulfill my ministry. It's not God's job to fulfill the calling he has in my life. It's mine. It's my job. See that thou fulfill it. See that you put others first, verse 1. See that you walk wisely because people are watching you. See that you pray because it's going to make all the difference in the world. See that you fulfill the calling of God on your life. See that you do it. Certainly it's in his strength, by his power, by his grace. But when it comes to living a fulfilled life, the Apostle Paul is one of the great examples that I've ever known or seen. Job certainly would be a rival, wouldn't he? A man of grace, unselfishness, and fulfilled ministry in life.
3: 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And finally, you can call us as well. Our number, 503-747-5759. Leave a voicemail, and we'll get back to you as soon as possible. Well, thanks for joining us here today on the broadcast. Have a great weekend, and please come back again on Monday when we will continue to study God's Word. 1 Corinthians chapter 6, doing what's right.
1: All things are lawful for me. Now catch this, but all things are not expedient. All things are lawful for me, but all things edify not. In other words, I can do anything I want to, but not everything I do is going to edify me. I can do anything I want to, but not everything I do is going to build me up. Will this cause me to grow? Will this decision cause me to progress down the path that God's purposed for my life? Will this decision somehow affect the people around me?
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0: 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Coming up next, we're going to start off Good Morning Portland with a message from Pastor Scott Gilchrist in Abide in the Word. 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
4: We're democracy people. You know, we love to vote. And if you've noticed in your marriage, votes don't go real well. They're either unanimous, which that goes pretty well, or they're what? 50-50. 1-1. Who's going to break the tie? And politicking, manipulating, etc. Marriage isn't a dictatorship. Marriage is a beautiful picture of Christ and the church. And he says, wives, be subject to your husbands as to the Lord. Don't try to redefine submission. Christians have, in our generation particularly, because it just seems so negative to say this. This submission does not speak of relative worth or value. To be submissive is not to be inferior.
5: 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Today we continue our study through the book of Colossians as Scott concludes the message titled, Family Instructions, Instructions to Husbands. So let's dive into scripture together and join Scott for today's message.
4: Last time I gave us 8 thoughts. I want to go back and look at the Bible on 5 of those 8 today because notice he says, wives, verse 22, be subject to your own husbands as to the Lord. The word is literally a military term. It means to arrange under. It's a compound word. It's not like the marriage is to be a military thing, like barking orders and no, but it's a military term to submit, to be subordinate. And those words have such a negative connotation in our mind, except when we see how it works in real life. And I saw that movie, Hacksaw Ridge, several years ago. That guy was a conscientious objector, and they tried to ridicule and scoff him out of the war, but he wanted to be a medic, and he turned into a Medal of Honor winner. And I saw an old black and white television show back in the 50s when they honored him on a game show of some sort, and he was standing there, you know, 15 years after he'd saved over 100 lives, and his commanding officer came in, and they brought in his family and different ones and surprised him, and I saw the joy and the warmth of the officer and the enlisted man, and I thought, oh, he obeyed orders, but man, they bonded. And that's the way it works in life. But I'm getting ahead of myself. Let me just say, you arrange yourself under your husband. That's God's definition of marriage, to place yourself under the authority of the one whom God placed as your head. And it means that marriage is not a democracy. And we're democratic. I mean, we're democracy people. You know, we love to vote. And if you've noticed in your marriage, votes don't go real well. They're either unanimous, which that goes pretty well, or they're what? 50-50. 1-1. Who's going to break the tie? And politicking, manipulating, etc. Marriage isn't a dictatorship. Marriage is a beautiful picture of Christ and the church. And he says, wives, be subject to your husbands as to the Lord. Don't try to redefine submission. Christians have, in our generation particularly, because it just seems so negative to say this. So we've said, and I read in a Christian book, submit really means to lovingly care for. Well, anybody will go for that. That takes the sting out of it. And so you just say, yeah, that's a good definition. So then you read, try reading that in the scripture. They came back the 70 to Jesus and said, Lord, even the demons are subject to us. They were excited. Try to read that definition in. Lord, even the demons lovingly cared for us. No, that's not what he's saying. They had authority over the forces of evil. Now, that's just the meaning of the word. I'm just saying don't redefine it. Rather, I want to talk about 5 of the 8 that I mentioned last week. And I'm going to have to be briefer than I wanted to be because time is fleeting. But the first thing I said last week, this submission does not speak of relative worth or value. To be submissive is not to be inferior. I'll tell you, when I saw that commanding officer hug the Hacksaw Ridge hero, I saw not an inferiority. In fact, who had the Medal of Honor? The one who had, as men do in the military, submit to the authority
6: over them. This is something that I wanted to at least glance. You don't need to turn there, but the scripture talks about this in the very nature of God. Listen to Corinthians. I want you to understand that Christ is the head of every man. And the man is the head of a woman, and God is the head of Christ. That's pretty strong. Corinthians 11:3. And yet he goes on and explains, and the Bible clearly teaches that the Father and the Son are perfectly equal, but they have diverse roles within the triunity of God. Christ is the head of every man, the man is the head of a woman, and God is the head of Christ. And he goes on and says, verse 12, as the woman originates from the man, so also the man has his birth through the woman. All things originate from God. He teaches that different roles doesn't mean inferiority or anything like that. In fact, in Peter, he says, grant your wife honor as a co-heir, a fellow heir of the grace of life. Every man, woman, and child were created equally in the image of God. Secondly, I said it's central to God's instruction. Wherever you turn, you'll find these instructions, and I would just plead with you to listen. Jesus said, they heard, they listened. The wise man did. The foolish man heard and did not act. And you and I, husbands and wives, we need to hear God's instruction and heed his instruction. And I could cite many references, but turn over to Titus. There are so many. Turn to Titus chapter 2, verse 5. He encourages the young women to love their husbands, to love their children, verse 4, to be sensible, pure workers at home, kind, being subject to their own husbands, that the word of God may not be dishonored. I jumped in. I'm trying to rush here. I shouldn't have. But this is instruction that the older women, verse 3, are giving to the younger women. And they're submitting to their husbands. But this is the phrase I'm after in verse 5, that the word of God may not be dishonored. Heeding God's word honors God's word. Heeding God's word honors God. Failing to heed God's word dishonors God, dishonors his word. And in our generation, and in fact two or three generations now, I've seen whole denominations change their whole view of God's word because they worry that the feminism of our day doesn't like these instructions. And people won't hear them. And so they say, well, that isn't really God's word. That's Paul's view. And they move from a high view of Scripture to a low view of Scripture. And many, many individuals have done that. And many pulpits have done that. And I say, oh, fundamentally, this is a matter of honoring God's word. Honoring God. Read through the scripture, and that's what he's after all the way along. He cares for your family. He knows your situation. He knows that you and I are not the same. You see, the Bible teaches absolute equality, male and female, without indulging in the modern myth of sameness. We're not the same. And to have to even say it is sad. But read the news. Go to your school board. Ask the government. Don't. You'll find that no one can even define what a man or a woman is. And we're choosing our own way. No, we're not the same, but we are equal. And he gives instruction all the way through Scripture. And it's a matter of honoring God's word. And it's tragic to me to watch congregations move away from God's word, change their whole view of how you should listen to God's word because they don't want to hear the instruction that doesn't quite jive with 2026 wisdom, which is what? When I say 2026 wisdom, it's folly is what it is. When I say the cultural mindset that has rejected God's way and said, we'll do it our way. Okay. I said this instruction is to wives, not women. I won't expand on that. We talked about that. This is submit to your own husband. This isn't women submit to men. I said this instruction is to wives, not husbands. I'll say that again, but I won't expand on it. Men, don't do what we're prone to do, just like all of us are, to listen to the instruction to someone else and start to talk to them about their need to heed. Listen to your own, and we're going to go after you next week. And it'll be right on the heels of our retreat, and I be sure and be here. And if you're not, if, put your hand up if you're coming. No, I'm just saying it's to wives, not to husbands. Our responsibilities are coming. Love and lead your wife like Christ loved the church and gave himself up for her. But I didn't want to expand on that because of time's sake. Fifth, this submission is not absolute. I will expand on that. No human submission is absolute. So if a husband were to ask his wife to do something immoral or dishonest or illegal or contrary to God's word, then the principle is very clearly stated in Acts 5. Peter and John said, we must obey God rather than men. To the governing authorities, by and large, we're to submit to the government. But when the government tells me to do something that is wrong, evil, against God, I have a higher authority. We submit to God rather than to men. The scripture says, don't forsake your assembling together. I could give many illustrations, but your husband may not, he might say, I don't want you going to church. You have a higher authority. God says to go to church. He says, be here, be encouraged, be part of the fellowship. The sixth, I'll expand on this one. This submission is irksome to the flesh. Where did the flesh come from anyway? When Adam and Eve sinned, what went wrong, I said? Chapter 3. And you're going to have a desire to rule over your husband. Every woman, every wife will have a flesh that, it's irksome to the flesh to submit. But you must master it, the Lord Jesus said. Or I should say God said, speaking to Cain. The flesh sets its desire against the spirit against the flesh. Don't be surprised if there's this battle going on. When I'm told to love my wife like Christ loved the church, my flesh doesn't like that. My flesh is all about Scott. But that's next week. This submission, seventhly, is hated by the world. I won't expand on that. It just is. It's ridiculed, it's laughed at, it's scoffed at. Just to say it out loud is sometimes called hate speech. But eighth, where we landed last time, it's precious in the sight of God. I want you to turn to 1 Peter 3. This is another passage, and we obviously cannot be exhaustive in a short time like this. But I want to at least point out that wherever you find instruction, you find these principles. And this is where we find it specifically said, this is precious in God's sight. But let's just, verse 1, chapter 3. In the same way, you wives. Wait a minute. In the same way? What's he talking about? Well, I'm jumping in. The chapter's in the wrong place. And I just simply say the first thing that Peter says here when he's speaking to wives is that submission to your husbands, to your own husbands, is Christ-like. In the same way, what's he just said? Well, you look back and he just gave Christ as the example who committed no sin, verse 22, nor was any deceit found in his mouth. And while being reviled, he did not revile in return. While suffering, he uttered no threats, but kept entrusting himself to him who judges righteously. The ultimate submission to God the Father was Jesus Christ. And instead of reviling in return, and he's kept entrusting himself, and then he gives the beautiful gospel that he bore our sins in his body on the cross. He said, not my will, but yours, and God used him, and we're all praising God for it 2,000 years later in the same way. Wives, submitting to your husbands is Christ-like. No wonder he calls it precious. Secondly, it's real beauty. So that even if they're disobedient to the word, they may be won without a word by the behavior of their wives as they observe your chaste and respectful behavior. And let not your adornment be external only, braiding the hair, wearing gold jewelry, putting on dresses, but let it be the hidden person of the heart with the imperishable quality of a gentle and quiet spirit, which is precious in the sight of God. Real beauty gets prettier and prettier. Outward flash, there's nothing wrong with it. God doesn't condemn it. He says, but don't let your adornment be external only. And we're all going downhill that way. But when we honor God, charm is deceitful, the proverb says. Beauty is vain, but a woman who fears the Lord, she shall be honored. Her kids rise up and praise her. And I said, these things are rare, but when you see them, they're attainable. I was at a 65th wedding anniversary yesterday. I remember when Chris and I had our 40th, we went to Hawaii, and we were in this place right by the beach, and it was a place where couples went for time at Hawaii, I think, because we got to know some people, and they say, what are you doing here? You know, well, this is our 40th. They would drop their jaw. 40 years? How'd you do it? And we were just, it was kind of heartbreaking, really. They were in the brokenness of our culture. And they asked us as we got to know each other and snorkeled and stuff, what's their secret? And we'd tell them about the Lord. The Lord changes people from the inside out. And the beauty of a submissive wife, notice the imperishable quality of a gentle and quiet spirit. Thirdly, this submission, Peter says, manifests a hope in God. For in this way, verse 5, in former times, the holy women who hoped in God used to adorn themselves. You're not hoping in your husband. You're not hoping in that this works. It is a beautiful thing, and God's word tends to work. Don't get me wrong. But your hope ultimately is in God. And he states it point blank. Thus Sarah obeyed Abraham, calling him Lord, and you've become her children if you do what is right. I would expect him to say, you become Sarah's children if you submit. But he doesn't. He said, do what is right. And I'll just suggest it to you from chapter 2, verse 14, and I've often

0: evildoers and the praise of those who, I would expect him to say, submit. But he says, those who do what is right. Verse 15. For such is the will of God, that by submitting, but he doesn't say submitting. He says what? By doing what is right, you may silence the ignorance of foolish men. And it carries on that way. Verse 20. If when you do what is right, chapter 3, verse 6, all the way over to 17, where he says, it's better for if God should will it so that you suffer for doing what is right rather than for doing what is wrong. In other words, what I'm after here is that you can know God's will. Don't be foolish, Ephesians says. Understand what the will of God is. Doing the right thing is doing what pleases God. And God says, verse 4, oh, it is precious in my sight. This is precious in the sight of God. And you do so, and I'll close with this thought. Look at Peter 3, verse 6. You do what is right without being frightened by any fear. I will say this, just like submission is hated by the world, irksome to the flesh, there's fears that set in. And I know when we're challenged to obey God's word, we fear what will happen. And wives, you're going to face fears. Fears of what your husband would do, what the culture around you would think. Fears. Don't be frightened by those fears. What fear should you have? The fear of the Lord. The fear of the Lord dispels all the fear of man. And he says, he admits, he says, without being frightened by any fear other than, I could supply because the scripture does so thoroughly, fear the Lord. I'll say this. Women, build. Don't tear down. Build your house on the rock. Hear God's word. Heed it.
1: 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We'd love to share how this work is impacting lives around the world. 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
0: When we say wives submit, boy, the world just bristles. And I find that when you read husbands love your wives, the world doesn't say that chauvinistic pig who is writing. No. It says, yeah, that's good advice. Love. Why is that? Why is there that inconsistency? Well, I would say the main reason is because the world has got a gross misinterpretation of both roles. And we've talked about the women's role. And to even think of submission, people immediately think of

0: inequality, and we talked about that at length. And if you weren't here, I'd encourage you to listen to that, because there's so much confusion there. But with the men, this matter of love, we have such a misunderstanding of love. He says, love her like Christ loved the church. And we're going to look at that.
1: 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Pastor Scott will begin a message titled, Family Instructions, Instructions to Wives. 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
3: Pushing through the night with partly cloudy conditions. The overnight low near 55 degrees. Abundant sunshine throughout our Friday with highs ranging from the mid to upper 70s. And we're back down to 55 Friday night. Now dry weather coming our way Saturday and Sunday. Warmer weather too. Highs each day low 80s. We're going to keep it dry through Monday and Tuesday. I'm meteorologist Jennifer Naramore on KPDQ.
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0: Have you noticed how problems always seem bigger in the middle of the night? They can overwhelm us. 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In the middle of the night, when we can't figure out what to do, we need to remember that God works the night shift. He's up all night anyway. Why not cast our cares on Him? 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
1: Grab your Bibles and turn to Matthew chapter 6. And the title of my message is, What Jesus Says About Worry and Anxiety. Matthew chapter 6, starting in verse 25. I say to you, do not worry about everyday life, whether you have enough food and drink or clothes to wear. Isn't life more than food and your body more than clothing? Look at the birds. They don't plant or harvest or store food in barns, but your heavenly Father feeds them. Aren't you more valuable to Him than they are? Can you, with all of your worries, add a single moment to your life? Why worry about your clothing? Look at the lilies of the field, how they grow. They don't work or make their clothing, yet Solomon, in all of his glory, was not dressed as beautifully as they are. So, if God so cares for wildflowers that are here today and thrown into the fire tomorrow, He certainly cares for you. Why don't you have more faith? Don't worry about these things, saying, what will we eat? What will we drink? What will we wear? These things dominate the thoughts of unbelievers, but your heavenly Father knows all your needs. This is the big verse. Seek first the kingdom of God and His righteousness, and all these things will be added to you. So don't worry about tomorrow, for tomorrow will bring its own worries. Today's trouble is enough for today. Wow. Point number one, if you're taking notes, the believer should not worry. The believer should not worry. If you believe Genesis 1:1, that should deal with worry once and for all. What is Genesis 1:1? It says, in the beginning, God created the heavens and the earth. How many of you believe that verse is true? Okay, I do too. If that is true, and of course it is, that God created the heavens and the earth, this all-knowing, all-powerful, sovereign God, then certainly He is able to deal with your problems and mine. So why then am I worrying about them? Number two, worry is a lack of trust. It's not believing God's in control. Classic example of this is the prophet Daniel. He was called by God to be an advisor to King Darius. And Darius really valued the counsel of Daniel. Darius thought very highly of Daniel. And the other counselors to the king were jealous of Daniel's influence, and so they wanted to undermine him, and they made up things that were not true about him, and then they hatched a plot to get the king to sign a decree that no one could pray to anyone except the king, or they would have to die. Well, Daniel had a habit of prayer. Good habit. Every day he would pray. In fact, three times a day he would pray. And so after he read this decree, you can no longer pray, he prayed. And then he was arrested and he was put into a den of hungry lions. And an interesting thing happened that night. The king was up all night. He couldn't sleep, worrying about Daniel. And Daniel slept like a baby. Probably used one of the lions for a pillow. Propped his feet up on the other one. And so that's the difference between a believer and a non-believer. When chaos and turmoil is happening around us, a believer can be at rest, but a non-believer cannot. The Bible says He gives to His beloved sleep. Number three, worry does not make life longer. It just makes it more miserable. Worry does not make life longer, it just makes it more miserable. Verse 27, can all of your worries add a single moment to your life? Now there are obviously things that we can do to bring our life to an end sooner than we should, living dangerously or living in a very unhealthy manner. But by and large, the Bible is saying God's in control of your life. Your days are numbered, the Bible says so. Help me apply my heart to wisdom. God's in control of that. By worrying about that, you're not going to extend the length of your life. So don't worry about it. Number four, instead of worry, put God and His will first in your life. Instead of worrying, put God and His will first in your life. Matthew 6:33, seek first the kingdom of God and His righteousness, and all these things shall be added to you. So put God first in your life. In the Sermon on the Mount in Matthew 6:22, Jesus says, if your eye is single, your whole body will be full of light. What does that mean? It means if you're focused on what matters, it will affect you in everything that you do. So seek first the kingdom. So in your business, you want to seek first the kingdom. Now, look, some of you are getting ready to go to college or maybe trade school or be an apprentice somewhere. You're thinking about your career, what you're going to do down the road. That's a good thing. Find that job and maybe that will change a number of times. It often does. But no matter what you do, do it for the glory of God. Our goal should be to honor God, do honest work with excellence, have personal integrity and a good testimony in the workplace. Because sometimes people may be successful financially, but to get there, they've lost their integrity. They've lost their reputation. You should be an honest person. You should be a trustworthy person. You should be a hard-working person. Your word should be your bond. And sometimes this is not the case. You know, sometimes Christians will use spiritual things to justify laziness. Maybe the boss is walking around on the work site and you're just standing around. The boss says, what are you doing? You should be working. Well, I'm praying. Oh, you might start praying about your next job because you're not working for me anymore. I expect you to work. And that's a realistic expectation. Christians should be the hardest workers, the most honest workers. And so this is something we want to all keep in mind. Put God first, and He will bless you as a result.
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1: 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And I've been to Israel many times, and I've led a lot of tours, and I have to say that's absolutely true. 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It's not just a travel experience. 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
1: Point number five, if you put God first, life will find its proper balance. If you put God first, life will find its proper balance. Again, verse 33, Matthew 6. All these things shall be added to you. What things? What you're going to eat, what you're going to wear, what you're going to drink, where you're going to live. All the things that are important to us will be taken care of. But put God first. A classic example of this is the story of young Solomon, the son of David and Bathsheba. His father was getting ill and getting old, and it was time for the crown to be passed on from father to son. And David said, Solomon, my son, know the Lord God of your father and serve Him with an undivided heart. So David passed into eternity, and now here's young Solomon with the weight of the world on his shoulders. And the Lord comes to him and says, Solomon, ask me and I'll give you whatever you want. Reminds me of a story of a man that was walking down the beach and he saw something embedded in the sand. He reached down to pick it up. It was a lamp. And as he rubbed the sand away, a genie appeared. True story. And the genie said, oh, master, I will give to you one wish. Well, the guy says, I've always wanted to see the island of Maui. I've heard it's really beautiful, but I don't like to fly. I'm afraid of flying. So, Jeannie, my wish is they have a giant bridge built from California to Maui so I can drive over. That's my wish. I want a bridge from California to Maui. The genie said, are you insane? There's no way. Come up with something else. The guy said, well, I've never understood women. They mystify me. I would like to understand them better. So my wish, genie, is I want to understand women. The genie says, coming back to that bridge, two lanes or four? Okay. So, back to Solomon. The Lord says, what do you want? I'll give you anything you want. Solomon says, Lord, I want wisdom to rule your people. This paraphrase, the Lord says, because you didn't ask for wealth or power and all these things, I'm going to give you the wisdom you prayed for and give you these other things as well. I'm not saying that God's going to make everyone wealthy, but what I'm saying is God will give you what you need when you need it. Just put him first in all things. That's it. Another way to seek first the kingdom of God is with your finances, because where a man's treasure is, there will his heart be also. So when you invest in the kingdom, when you get paid and you say a percentage of this belongs to the Lord and I'm going to give it, I'm going to tithe this, and even above that tithe, I'm going to give an offering, that's a person who is seeking first the kingdom. Do that as well. God will bless you. He promises he will. And there's one last point, and we'll bring this message to a close. The best antidote to worry is prayer. The best antidote to worry is prayer. We all know this verse, Philippians 4:6. Don't be anxious about anything, but in everything by prayer, with petition and thanksgiving, present your requests to God. I love that. Another way it's translated, don't worry about anything, pray about everything. And the peace of God that passes all human understanding will guard your heart and mind in Christ Jesus. And I love that phrase, guard, because it suggests a Roman sentry, like a centurion, guarding the door of your heart. God's peace will protect you if you pray about it instead of worry about it. So turn your panic into prayer. Turn your worry into worship. Turn your anxieties into petitions. Lord, I'm troubled by this right now, and I just commit it to you. I'm overwhelmed by this other thing, Lord. I commit it to you. It's like the moment it hits you, boom, it goes right back up as a prayer to God. That's the one to turn to. You know, people turn in different directions when troubles come. Some turn to other people. And there's a place for your family, a place for your friends. Others turn to drink. I'll just drink. This will make it better. No, that'll just make it worse and create a lot of other problems. You need to turn to God. Take your burdens and give them to God. And listen to this. Everything that I have said is for a Christian only. These are not just self-help tips for you. These are promises to the believer. I mentioned a few moments ago that the believer can be at rest even when things are in turmoil around them, like Daniel in the lion's den. Only the believer can have this rest. The non-believer, listen, if you're not a Christian, you ought to be afraid. If you're not a Christian, frankly, you probably should be worried and very concerned with all the things going on in our world right now. But if you're a Christian, you can be at peace and rest knowing God is in control. So I want to close by offering you an opportunity to believe in Jesus Christ, an opportunity to be forgiven of all of your sin. An opportunity to come into this relationship with God so you can be born again. To be born again means to be born from above. It's a spiritual birth, starting all over again. Jesus, who died on that cross for our sin and rose again from the dead, stands at the door of our life right now, and he knocks and says, if we'll hear his voice and open the door, he'll come in. Have you asked Jesus Christ to come into your life yet? This is all about a relationship with God. And we're going to close now with a prayer, and I'm going to extend an opportunity for you to ask Jesus into your life. Let's all pray. Father, thank you for your word to us. Thank you for your promises to us. But we must know you first. We must be born again. And I pray for any person here, any person watching, listening, wherever they are, if they don't have this relationship with you, let it begin right here, right now, as they open their heart and ask you to come into their life. Now, while our heads are bowed and our eyes are closed and we're praying, if you would like Jesus Christ to come into your life, if you would like him to forgive you of your sin, if you would like to know that you will go to heaven when you die, if you would like to be born again, as Jesus says you must be, pray this prayer after me. You can pray out loud if you like even. Just pray these words, Lord Jesus, I know that I'm a sinner, but I know that you're the Savior who died on the cross for my sin and rose again from the dead. I turn from my sin now, and I choose to follow you, Jesus, from this moment forward. Be my Savior and my Lord. Be my God and my friend. In Jesus' name I pray. Amen.

0: 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Well, it's so great to have Dr. Frank Turek with us today. He's appeared on hundreds and hundreds of radio programs and TV networks, including Fox News, ABC, CBS. And we're excited about his book, a book that we're making available called I Don't Have Enough Faith to Be an Atheist, just recently revised and expanded. Dr. Turek, you spend a lot of time talking with skeptics on college campuses. What's one question students ask the most?
1: They're normally asking questions about the implications of Christianity, at least in recent years, more so than the evidence for Christianity. So they'll ask questions like, well, what does God have against, say, same-sex behavior or same-sex marriage or transgenderism? Or they may say, well, wasn't the God of the Old Testament bad and judgmental? Or, you know, does the Bible condone slavery? These are more moral questions than they are, is Christianity true? So people are more concerned with the moral questions than they are with, well, is there evidence that the universe had a beginning and there must be a beginner? Is there evidence that the universe is designed and there must be a designer? They're more concerned with how it affects them today. And so much of the book talks about the evidence from the ground up that truth exists, God exists, miracles are possible, Jesus rose from the dead, the New Testament documents are telling us the truth, and the entire Bible is the word of God. But sometimes people aren't interested in truth. That's why when I get skeptical questions, I normally ask this question back. If Christianity were true, would you become a Christian?
2: Yes.
1: And a lot of times, Dave, the answer is no, because it's not a head problem, it's a heart problem. They don't want it to be true. They don't want there to be a God because they want to be God over their own lives. Now, we get testimonies all the time that people say, I read the book and I became a Christian, because they're open, right? But a lot of times people are not open. In fact, maybe we could do a little thought experiment with the audience today and ask them this question. If you're listening right now, think about somebody you know who's not a Christian whom you'd like to be a Christian. Is the person you're thinking of on a relentless pursuit of truth? In other words, they want to know if Christianity is true and they're trying to figure it out. Or are they apathetic or maybe even hostile to Christianity? Hey, Dave, 99 times out of 10.
0: 99 times out of 10?
1: 99 times out of 10, the answer is people are hostile to Christianity or they're apathetic. Very few people are actually pursuing Jesus.
0: Well, how do you share with someone like that?
1: You do five things. Number one, you ask them the question, if Christianity were true, would you become a Christian? If they hesitate or say no, do these five things. Number one, pray for them. Always pray, right? Number two, if you have a relationship with them, an ongoing relationship, ask questions like, why do you believe this? Why do you believe that? See if they have any evidence for their worldview. Number three, plant seeds every now and then that show them that their worldview is false and Christianity is true. Now, you can't do this too much. They'll get annoyed. But every once in a while, you can plant a seed, right? Paul says, some plant, some water, God gives the increase. Evangelism is not a one-time event. It's a process. Most of the time, you're gardening. You very rarely harvest. Number four, you love them, which means you don't approve of everything they do. Love does not mean approval. We have a a bad idea in our culture and even in the church that we think love means approval. You know, well, if you love me, you'll approve what I do. No, you won't. Every parent knows if you approve of everything your kid wants to do, you're not loving. You need to stand in the way of evil if you're going to love people. That means telling them the truth. And number five, you can wait. Why do I say wait? Because if you've done those first four things, if you've prayed, if you've asked them questions, if you've planted seeds, if you've loved them, then some people will only be interested in Christianity when a tragedy strikes. Because sometimes you only look up when you're on your back.
2: Mm-hmm.
1: If you've done those four things, and that person suddenly becomes interested in Christianity, your phone is going to ring and that person's going to be on the other end. Mm-hmm. They're not going to call their atheist friend when things go wrong. What's the atheist going to say? Well, there's no rhyme or reason to any of this. This stuff just happens. No, they're going to call you a person of spiritual depth. When the student is ready, the student will summon the teacher.
2: Mm.
1: So do those five things and then wait. You can't bring everybody to Christ. All you can do is bring Christ to everyone. The Holy Spirit has to work and that person has to be willing.
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5: Temperatures will be pretty warm this weekend. Really strong high pressure system is parked over our area Sunday today, and we're headed for the upper 70s. Overnight, mid-50s and clear, and then we'll hit about 80 for the high on Saturday, and lots of sun. Clear Saturday night, low 80s and sunny Sunday. I'm meteorologist Steve Hamilton on KPDQ.
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4: Ronald Reagan understood that freedom sometimes requires more than quiet diplomacy. It requires moral clarity. On June 12, 1987, standing before the Brandenburg Gate in a divided Berlin, Reagan issued a direct challenge to Soviet leader Mikhail Gorbachev. Mr. Gorbachev, tear down this wall. The Berlin Wall was more than concrete and barbed wire. It represented a system that restricted movement, divided families, and denied millions the freedoms Americans often take for granted. Reagan refused to treat that division as permanent. He understood that free nations must be willing to identify the difference between liberty and oppression, and have the courage to say so. 2 years later, the Berlin Wall fell. Freedom survives when people refuse to accept tyranny as inevitable. So when freedom is challenged today, will we have the courage to defend it with the same clarity?
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9: 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The most important choice of all is what we do with Jesus Christ. 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
1: Paul said in Galatians 2:20, he said, "I am crucified with Christ, nevertheless I live, yet not I, but Christ liveth in me. And the life which I now live in the flesh, I live by the faith of the Son of God who loved me and gave himself for me."
2: Pastor Brett Metter, discovering the essence of life is a life in Christ.
1: Paul's saying, this is the secret, learning to die to yourself. Basically, this signifies that through faith in Jesus, believers experience a new life, brand new life.

0: Paul's insistence on returning to Jerusalem despite cautions of imminent severe danger was not a result of rebellion, but of obedience to the call of God. The warnings from the Holy Spirit were intended to prepare Paul, not to discourage him. And so coming up, Pastor Brett Metter adds understanding from today's word of a life lived faithfully, surrendered to the Lord.
1: The story in front of us in this study of Acts happens with Paul back in the land of Israel from his third missionary journey. Strange little story. They're just all hanging out, Christians who love Paul. Agabus comes and gives a word of prophecy, and with his hands tied and his feet tied, he says, the one who owns this belt is going to be tied up when he goes to Jerusalem, just like this. And the people, oh, they start weeping. Oh, Paul, don't go to Jerusalem, man. We love you. We don't want you getting tied up and bound up. And Paul said, why? You're breaking my heart here, you guys. I'm going to go to Jerusalem. And I don't care if they bind me up. I'm ready to die if need be. He wasn't afraid of death. Why? Because Paul had such a understanding of life after death and what that actually means. I'm not only willing to be tied up, I'm willing to lay down my life for the cause of Christ. It begs the question, and I would ask you to consider this personally, because the Bible actually gives us a bunch of things that we are to die to spiritually. What does the Bible ask of us as Christians? We're called to sort of lay down our lives in a different way, and maybe that'll be an indicator of how you'd be willing to do if your life was on the line. Let me give you four that might be helpful for us to take a little bit of a test. Number one, are you willing to die to sin? As it turns out, the Bible tells us that you and I are to reckon our old sinful self as dead. And that's a behavioral thing. It's something you and I are asked of by God. Romans chapter 6, verse 1. He says, what shall we say then? Shall we continue in sin that grace may abound? God forbid. How shall we that are dead to sin live any longer therein? He's going to argue that there's this part of you that you need to reckon as dead. He calls it your old man. Before you were a Christian, you had this old sin nature, and it wants to whisper in your ear, do these bad things and sin against God. Should we continue in sin and let grace abound? God forbid, he says. And then he explains further, verse 3. Know ye not that so many of us were baptized into Jesus Christ, were baptized into his death? Therefore, we are buried with him by baptism into death, that like as Christ was raised up from the dead by the glory of the Father, even so we also should walk in the newness of life. Paul's saying, don't you guys understand? Baptism is sort of a dying and being put in the grave. That's what baptism's a picture of. And then even as Christ rose from the grave, we too come out of the tomb of death and we are made alive, resurrected, and baptism is a type of that. In fact, read on, verse 6, it says, knowing this, that our old man is crucified with him, that the body of sin might be destroyed, that henceforth we should not serve sin. For he that is dead is freed from sin. So you're reckoning the old sin nature dead. There's another one that the Bible talks about dying, not just dying to sin, reckoning the old man dead, but also dying to self, number 2 on our list. Are you willing to die to yourself? Because the Bible, in fact, Jesus talks about that topic more than most other topics. It's amazing how the world and even Christian books are written about loving yourself. How many times does Jesus say, love yourself? The Bible does not teach love yourself. Although there's all kinds of psychology and Christian books that come out, oh, you first, before you can love other people, you have to love yourself. That's total hogwash. Because the Bible says totally the opposite thing. In fact, the scripture I put on this one is Matthew 16. Would you turn over to Matthew 16, verse 24? These are the words of Christ, and it's not just here. It's all throughout the Bible. This idea of what Jesus is going to say about dying or denying your oneself. He says in Matthew 16, verse 24, it says, then said Jesus unto his disciples, if any man will come after me, let him deny himself, and take up his cross and follow me. For whosoever will save his life shall lose it, and whosoever will lose his life for my sake shall find it. For what is a man profited if he shall gain the whole world and lose his own soul? Or what shall a man give in exchange for his soul? For the Son of Man shall come in the glory of his Father with his angels, and then he shall reward every man according to his works. Here Jesus says, man, if any man will come after me, let him deny himself. This is what it means really to die to yourself. The world says pamper yourself, treat yourself. You deserve a break today. Look out for number one. These are worldly concepts, but the Bible says no. Jesus says no. You're to die to yourself, sacrificially die. Philippians chapter 2 articulates it beautifully. Paul says to the Philippian church, let nothing be done through strife or vainglory, but in lowliness of mind, let each esteem other better than themselves. Do you understand how that's so contrary to what the world taught you? Psychology and education saying we need to learn to build our self-esteem. You know, when Jesus was asked that most powerful question, what is the greatest commandment? Jesus answered in Matthew 22, verses 36 through 40, Master, which is the great commandment of the law? And Jesus said to him, thou shalt love the Lord thy God with all thy heart, with all thy soul, with all thy mind. This is the first and great commandment. But verse 39, and the second is like unto it, thou shalt love thy neighbor as thyself. This is something we forget to talk about this. We always say, you know, you gotta love God and love people. And that's true. But Jesus threw something in there that's kind of a little bit of a like, oh, ouch. He says, love your neighbor as you love yourself. It's like Jesus is presupposing y'all love yourselves, which is true. The idea is you gotta kind of say, instead of loving yourself as much as we do, we gotta transfer that over, die to yourself and give that over to the Lord so that you might be effective. So how are you doing so far in our little litmus test? Are you dying to sin? Have you got that one down? How about dying to self? You got that down? What about, are you dying to worry? I don't know, you spend a lot of time worrying about, oh man, I'm worried about tomorrow. Because the Bible says he wants you to knock that off. The Bible's clear on that. Don't worry. And don't worry about tomorrow. Are you a worry wart? It's been said and truly said, worrying does not take away tomorrow's troubles. It takes away today's peace. When you're sitting around worrying, you're just ruining your peace today. You're worrying about something about tomorrow. You know, it's interesting because here I put a text to this and Jesus addressed this head on in Matthew chapter 6, red letters. In fact, one of the most red letters in the Bible is recorded here in Matthew 6 because it's the Sermon on the Mount. And Jesus deals with this idea of worrying about tomorrow pretty soundly. Matthew 6, 25. Jesus said, therefore I say unto you, take no thought. Some of your newer translators say, don't worry about your life. What you shall eat or what you shall drink, nor yet for your body, what you shall put on for clothes is the idea. Is not the life more than the meat and the body more than raiment or clothing? Behold the fowls, the birds of the air, for they sow not, neither do they reap or gather in barns, yet your heavenly Father feeds them. Are you not much better than they? Question, are you better than a bird? There's a whole extreme environmentalism that says people should be more important than animals. And there's a veganism that's kind of next level. It says we should not kill our brethren, the animals. No, Jesus slew fish, slaughtered them and ate them and probably enjoyed them, I would say. Veganism, you can't make a biblical case for that. And people are more important than animals. The Bible says Jesus asked this rhetorical question because the obvious answer is when he says, you know, the birds of the air, God cares about them. Yes. But are you as people not much better than they? That's a question people grapple with today, and the Bible gives us the answer. That's important. Verse 27, which of you by taking thought or worrying can add one cubit to your stature? And why take ye thought for raiment or clothing? Consider the lilies of the field, how they grow. Don't you wonder if Jesus, when he's preaching the Sermon on the Mount, there may have been beautiful lilies growing in the field there. Jesus said, look at those lilies of the field. He said, look how they grow. They toil not, neither do they spin. And yet I say unto you that even Solomon in all of his glory was not arrayed like one of these. Like these lilies are more beautiful than Solomon's raiment. Wherefore, verse 30, if God so clothe the grass of the field, which today is now is and tomorrow is cast into the oven, shall he not much more clothe you, O ye of little faith? Therefore, Take no thought, saying, what shall we eat, or what shall we drink, or wherewithal shall we be clothed? For after all these things do the Gentiles seek. For your heavenly Father knoweth the things you have need of all these things. But seek ye first the kingdom of God and his righteousness, and all these things shall be added unto you. Take therefore no thought, worry, for the morrow, for the morrow shall take thought for the things of itself. Sufficient unto the day is the evil thereof. Jesus nails us down. We as Christians are not supposed to worry. Paul would echo this in Philippians when he said, be anxious for how much? Nothing. Be anxious for nothing. But in everything, giving it to the Lord in prayer with thanksgiving and supplication, let your request be made known to God. And instead of worry, he says, and the peace of God will rule your heart and your mind in Christ Jesus. You see, God's will for the Christian is to not be anxious, to not be worried, but to put our trust in the Lord and to seek him first. And then let all these other things be added. If the birds aren't worried about what they're going to wear and what they're going to eat, we bird brains should stop worrying as well. We should be trusting in the Lord that says, I will take care of your needs. Now, by the way, there's another side to this coin, because some of you I say, cool, I'm not going to worry about what I'm going to eat or wear, so I'm going to sit and play Call of Duty in my mom's basement as I'm a 35-year-old now. No. Another scripture says, if you don't work, what? You don't eat. So the ethic of work is still part of the equation, but it's when you sit around, oh, I'm so worried that I'm going to not eat. That's not really of the Lord. You need to die to your worry. Let it go and not sit around worrying about tomorrow. Take your burdens, and where do you place them? On him. My burden is easy. My load is light. But if I want to be the one that bears your burden, if your burden is anxiety, guess what? He'll take that care, that worry right off your shoulders, and he'll put it on himself. And not only is he able to not worry about it, but he has the power to make sure you're taken care of. He's the one who's called Jehovah Jireh, the one who provides all things. So we literally do have someone we can give our worries to. And we forget that. And we discount that as, well, that's not real. It's as real as the sunrise as we see every day. The Lord says, I will never let the righteous fall. No man will ever pluck you out of my hand. There's all kinds of promises in the word of God that says, I'll take care of that for you. But we sit around and we worry, and we don't add one inch to our stature by worrying. Are you willing to die to that? Because some of you are saying, Brett, that's just the way I am. I'm a worrier. I was wired that way. Can I remind you, you and I were not saved to stay the same way we are. We were saved by Jesus, by his grace, to make us improve. You're a work of art that he's working on. We are his workmanship, poema in the Greek, a work of art created in Christ Jesus to bring forth good fruit. This is what the Lord wants to do in your life. One more. Are you willing to die to sin, die to self, die to your worry? What about this one? Are you willing to die to your own agenda? As it turns out, the Bible teaches that there's times where you just have to, there's something you really, really want, but you got to let it go. Sometimes you're really, really right to want something, but you're still not willing to let it go. This is a hard one. Your agenda, things you think are right and good. Can I just say, we're supposed to give up on those things. Let them go. But Brett, what if I'm right? What if my agenda and my plan is right? Well, that's where I redirect you back to our text here, because not only do we see Paul's willingness to lay down his life, but we also see kind of an interesting side note in this story, back to Acts 21. When we looked at the story, part of the story is interesting because a word is given by Agabus, a word of prophecy that says, it's like a word of exhortation, really. If whoever wears this belt goes to Jerusalem, he's going to end up being tied up there. Can I remind you, he's not saying, don't go to Jerusalem. Thus saith the Holy Ghost, don't go to Jerusalem. That's not what he said. He said, whoever owns this belt, if they go to Jerusalem, they're going to be tied up hand and foot. So the question is, should Paul go to Jerusalem? The people there, including Luke, the author of the book, a physician, a smart guy, Luke and all the people say, don't go to Jerusalem, Paul. And they start weeping. Oh, Paul, no, don't do it. And Paul's like, why do you break my heart? And why are you weeping? I'm going to go. I don't care if they tie me up. And I don't even care for my life on this. So who is correct? One of those two had to be wrong. How insistent were the people here? Well, did you see it? Verse 12, when we heard these things, both we and they of this place besought. That's a very strong word. We besought him not to go to Jerusalem. Paul, whatever you do, don't go to Jerusalem. And Paul says, I'm going. I don't care if I die. And then after much persuading, how did we know they tried to persuade? Well, look at verse 14. And when he would not be persuaded, we ceased, saying, the will of the Lord be done. You know, some of you need to die to your argument, your agenda, your thinking you're right about stuff. I love this story because some of you, this might be a life verse. In fact, verse 14 should be a life verse for who? There's people that I know, and I see this in counseling situations. It's a tricky one because they're nice people. And we know that nobody's righteous. We're all sinners, right? Would we agree with that? That's what the Bible says. On that level, we understand that. But do you know people that are kind of amazingly righteous? There's actually some people that, compared to me, I just kind of go, wow. They've got a sense of integrity and rightness, and they're not willing to see any wavering, and they're kind of hard on themselves, and they're really hard on everybody else because they have such a sense of doing things rightly. And you say, well, Brett, is that wrong? Well, it can be. It can be. What do you mean, Brett? Well, have you ever been the one, and see, here's the problem. The people that have this trait, they're the last ones to know about this. Where you're right and with a sense of integrity and righteousness. Maybe let's just use an example. You're at work and your boss is doing something inefficiently and you know a more efficient way to do things. And you know how to make people happier in the way that you communicate at work. And you know this and this and you know that and that. And your boss is sick of hearing it from you. And he's about to fire you. Is there ever a time where you should just say, you know what, I need to take an off ramp here. Or are you going to stand your ground because you're right and he's wrong? See, I love that there's an exit ramp here in the story. It says in verse 14, and when Paul would not be persuaded, we ceased, saying, the will of the Lord be done. There's a point in your life where you might want to pray about saying, is this time to back off? You know, if you're that person, there's chances are maybe you have been fired, or maybe your family doesn't want to have Thanksgiving with you anymore. Maybe your kids are not in talking, speaking terms with you anymore because of your sense of self-righteousness. There's a difference, by the way, between self-righteousness versus just what is right and standing around in integrity. I'm not saying you should compromise that, but I am saying there's times where, like these people said, okay, Paul, we know you're going to be bound up if you go to Jerusalem. They were right. But Paul was also right. We know he was willing to be bound up and even die, and eventually he would be bound up and die. But all of that was part of God's plan. Sometimes you have to say, okay, I'm going to cease from trying to convince you, but I'm going to say the will of the Lord be done. There's a time where you have to die to your own agenda, even if you think your agenda is dead right. Sometimes you got to let it go. Some of you that don't do that, be careful on this one. Some of you are so much sticklers for being right. Maybe you really are right, but there's a time where you have to cease and say, the will of the Lord be done. Dying to your agenda. Well, with all these things, I'm just giving you examples. There's plenty more where that came from. But, you know, when we ask this listener, are you willing to die to sin, die to yourself, die to your worries, and die to your agendas? We could go to a longer list than that. But this is where, you know, the Bible tells us this over and over again. Too many people don't understand the laying down of your life to sin and to self. It's not just, there's so many other scriptures. Look at Luke chapter 9, verse 23. Where it says this, and he said to them all, if any man will come after me, let him deny himself, take up his cross daily and follow me. For whosoever will save his life shall lose it. Whosoever will lose his life for my sake shall save it. Look what Paul said in Galatians 2:20. He said, I am crucified with Christ. Nevertheless, I live. Yet not I,

0: has come forth, and he was raised from death to life. And it says later in the story that people came from all over to see Lazarus, whom God had raised from the dead. That's God's specialty. God had a greater work with Lazarus. Rather than just healing him, he said, I'm going to see him die and then raise him from the dead. Luke chapter 17, verse 33, whoever shall seek to save his life shall lose it. Whosoever shall lose his life shall preserve it. So as we die to ourselves, what happens? It's a way to prioritize your relationship with God and grow in spiritual maturity through the self-denial and obedience to Christ. It's about following and mirroring the example Christ set of his love and not self-serving pursuits that you and I have of trying to do better, be stronger, be better than everybody else, but to die to yourself. So this transformation God wants to do from death to life, it's really right there. It's right there for you. The question is, are you willing to die to these things? So that's what happens when I read Paul and he says, I'm willing to die, even be bound up and die if need be for the cause of Christ. And we say, am I willing to die? Maybe we should first look in these things we're supposed to do while we're still alive. Die to sin, die to self, die to worry, die to our own agenda and many other things as well, that Christ may be glorified, that life may be given. Hey, if you're not a Christian and you haven't accepted Christ, you don't know that life. The key is to first die to yourself, say, I'm a sinner, and I recognize that, and repent. Say, Lord, I'm a sinner. Acknowledge your sin before God. And then confess your in faith, Lord, I believe Jesus died on the cross for my sins and rose from the grave. And then he'll turn your deadly sin into life, eternal life through Jesus Christ. That's what becoming a Christian is all about. Eternal death turned into eternal life. That's what a Christian enjoys.
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0: Lord, I pray that you'd give us eyes to see, ears to hear what you would speak to us today. Lord, we spend far too much time living for self, focusing on self, thinking about ourselves. Teach us what it means to die to self and die to sin. Lord, whatever the things we wrestle with, help us to lay down our life and that we might take it up again with new life. Trying to gain this life, Lord, we found that it's true. We lose. But Lord, I pray that we would learn that he who dies first really does win. That dying to self, give us wisdom, Lord. So as we go our way, be glorified in your church. Give us ears to hear and hearts to do in Jesus' name. Amen.
1: Amen. Pastor Brett Metter closing our time here on today's word. 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
3: weather. Our temperatures will be pretty warm this weekend. Really strong high pressure system is parked over our area Sunday today, and we're headed for the upper 70s. Overnight, mid-50s and clear, and then we'll hit about 80 for the high on Saturday, and lots of sun. Clear Saturday night, low 80s and sunny Sunday. I'm meteorologist Steve Hamilton on KPDQ.
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3: Ronald Reagan understood that freedom sometimes requires more than quiet diplomacy. It requires moral clarity. On June 12, 1987, standing before the Brandenburg Gate in a divided Berlin, Reagan issued a direct challenge to Soviet leader Mikhail Gorbachev. "Mr. Gorbachev, tear down this wall." The Berlin Wall was more than concrete and barbed wire. It represented a system that restricted movement, divided families, and denied millions the freedoms Americans often take for granted. Reagan refused to treat that division as permanent. He understood that free nations must be willing to identify the difference between liberty and oppression, and have the courage to say so. 2 years later, the Berlin Wall fell. Freedom survives when people refuse to accept tyranny as inevitable. So when freedom is challenged today, will we have the courage to defend it with the same clarity?
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11: The Bible keeps pushing us toward these pursuits that are toward service, that have eternal impact, not toward our self-centeredness and not toward just making an impression in this world, which, you know, is like a vapor.
12: That's Pastor Gary Thomas sharing biblical wisdom for living a fulfilling life. And he's back with us today on Focus on the Family with Jim Daly. Thanks for joining us. I'm John Fuller.
10: And I've been so challenged by what Gary has shared so far, because these lies that he's talking about are things all of us have struggled with. Yesterday, we talked about several of the lies in Gary's book, including the lie that you need to be comfortable. So get the Focus on the Family app to listen to that full episode. And we're here to help you not just survive, but to thrive in Christ. I love that tagline. It's on purpose. We are going to be covering some of the barriers that might be in your way to the abundant life that Christ provides. So stick with us. This is going to be good content.
12: Yeah, Gary is an excellent writer and communicator. He's got a number of books on topics related to marriage and spiritual growth. He's currently on the pastoral teaching team up the road a bit in Highlands Ranch, Colorado at Cherry Hills Community Church. Now, today we're going to be discussing his book, The Life You Were Reborn to Live, and we've got details on our website.
10: Gary, welcome back. It's so good to have you. And man, we covered some things yesterday that were really tender. And we're all kind of shackled by things in this life. You know, I'm so grateful that Paul said, I see through the glass dimly, right? But especially in this area of adversity, and I think in the West, particularly here in the U.S., man, we see ourselves as blessed when we're on top of it all. Yet the scripture, that great scripture that says he's close to the brokenhearted and saves those crushed in spirit, almost like a prerequisite that the Holy Spirit is seeking. Because it's humility. That's what that is. When you're crushed in spirit, you're humble. You're not thinking you're the best. But as a competitor, as a guy that enjoyed winning when I played football and, you know, just being on top of it, I struggle with this one. This is one where, you know, I'm asking myself that self-centered salvation. That's not the Spirit of God, is it?
11: I don't know who said it, because I've heard many people say it, but it's true. Before God can use you, he must break you.
10: Yeah.
11: I've heard major pastors say that. Mm-hmm. I've heard that. And it gets back to my mentor, J.I. Packer, had this thing I love, because he challenges self-centered salvation and our addiction to comfort with this. He says, it's a mistake to imagine that the good for which God works is our unbroken ease and comfort. I thought that. God's goal is rather our sanctification and Christlikeness, the true holiness that is the highway to happiness. And so before God can use us, he often has to break us. I tell in the book the story of I came down with keratoconus. It's a degenerative eye disease where you have a misshapen cornea. And when I was first diagnosed, there really wasn't any way that they could treat it except for replacing the cornea. It didn't freak me out so much, because when he saw how bad my eyesight is, it's like 2400, which 2500 is the worst. So
10: you're right there on the edge for an award.
11: But he said, well, it could be a brain tumor. It could be this or that. And then they came back. It's keratoconus. And they gave me pamphlets. Well, here's a support group for it. I said, I don't need a support group. I thought you told me I might have a brain tumor. I can live with one eye. And I kind of do. My brain doesn't use my other eye. But because I've lived with this, and it's just the main problem, you know, John, you're active. When I'm riding a bike, it's a real pain because it's my left eye. I can't see. Well, you shoot, but you shoot with one eye, right? You can get those animals down with one eye.
13: I have a balance issue, so I'm totally tracking with you.
11: Yeah, and so it's hard for me on the bike. It scares my wife, but I still love to ride. But when my daughter in her early 30s came down with that, immediately we were on it. You got to get checked out. And yeah, she was diagnosed with it, and they're able to treat it.
10: So she was ahead of the curve because of you.
11: Because I had keratoconus, she's never going to have to live with it.
10: Wow.
11: And if you ask me as a dad, do you want to live with this so that your daughter doesn't? I mean, what dad would say? Yeah, absolutely. That's it. That's exactly how Paul says ministry works. Yeah. Addicts that now help other addicts, people with broken marriages that now help other people with broken marriages. We were talking about Bo Mitchell, who's been on here before. They've had issues. You think of Chuck Colson, what he went through, how God used what people thought was either something done to them or their greatest failure. It can be both. Became a platform for incredible ministry for the rest of
10: their life. They both went to prison.
11: Yeah.
10: For those that don't know.
11: And if you're addicted to comfort, prison isn't in your plans.
10: Right.
11: But how much God has used that to bless others.
10: Hey, Gary, I want to take a small break in our discussion, because some people listening and watching might be going, man, they're just laying on the guilt right now. Oh. I mean, who can live that way? Does God really dislike us if we want to have an air conditioner and a washer and dryer and a refrigerator that keeps our food cold? So just clarify that for the critic who's going, yeah, we're not going back to the caveman days.
11: We don't have to look for crosses. Life in this fallen world will bring them to us. Mm. The whole idea, though, is the attitude, because my whole passion for this book is, will you love Jesus more when you go through this? Because you're going to go through it. And I don't want the lie that somehow God is unhappy with you because you're facing it, or that you should be angry with God. I share in the book a story for me. I've run distance running my entire life, from the time I was a teenager in high school. And yet I've had these knee issues that now have become more serious, where I don't know if I'll ever be able to run another one again. My orthopedic surgeon who worked on my knee said, you probably shouldn't. You're going to cause more problems. But going through this, realizing I need adversity, I came out of it with this. Instead of being bitter, God, I can't believe you'd take this away. I need it for my health, for my emotional health, for my relational health, my mental health, my spiritual health. I realize what I need most is to be close to God, not to run. And if I let the inability to run become a point of contention between me and God, I'm still not going to be able to run, but I lose what I value most and what I need most, what I depend upon most. And so adversity is going to come. Discomfort is going to come. Don't seek it out. We're not talking about being a masochist. I think that's a mental illness. That's not spiritual health. But if you accept that we're all an unfinished product.
10: And don't make an idol of it.
11: We're an unfinished product. There's a lot that God has to refine. And maybe there's a lot that God wants to do in your life. Maybe God wants to use you in ways you can't even imagine. But he's got to burn off a few things before he can put you in the game.
10: Yeah, mm-hmm. Gary, when you said that about your knees, the one thing, I'm recovering from my second rotator cuff. That's why I'm not really moving my right arm very well here. But when you said that, you know, that God somehow took that ability from you, I want to, just for a second, let's explore that. Because people, you know, God could also say to you, well, you put 50 years of running on those knees that weren't meant to do that. And, I, you know, just have a little fun with that. But there are people with serious illnesses.
11: Oh,
10: and
11: yes.
10: They, some will have anger toward God, because if God loved me, he wouldn't do this.
11: Right.
10: Is God really the puppeteer, or is it partially the fact that we wear our bodies out? We may not eat right. We may not exercise right. We may not eat, you know, we're eating too much processed food, you know, all those things. Yeah. So I want to be a little careful there that everything's attached to God's puppeteering. And, you know, you're running a little too much, Gary. You're not spending enough time with me. So I'm going to give you knee arthritis so you can sit and talk with me. I don't think it's that way. But I don't know. You're the pastor. Yeah.
11: Well, there are many causes. That's why I hate to answer that question with a direct yes or no. There are consequences. If you drink your liver into failure, that's a consequence.
10: Right.
11: But we've all known people who get lung cancer who have never smoked.
10: Yeah.
11: So I think some of those are unanswerable questions. I don't present myself as a Bible answer man. As a pastor, I'm trying to help people process it, that we have to surrender. Because even if God didn't cause it, and I'm not saying he does, you're saying, well, God could heal it. He's healed this person and that person. Mm-hmm. He hasn't healed me.
10: Yeah.
11: And when I look historically at how awful life was for the saints that preceded us, you know, giants of the faith, Charles Spurgeon, who lived with depression for his entire career. The Apostle Paul, who lived with a thorn in his flesh. Now, some people would say that wasn't physical, but he lived with something in his life that was at least uncomfortable. He said, God, please take it away. And God said, no, I'm not going to do that. God used Paul literally to perform miracles for others, but he didn't give Paul the miracle to release that discomfort. And so,
10: great reminder.
11: Mm. I just come to the point that my attitude is to surrender. If people want to get into a great classic on this, Thomas Brooks, Mute Christian Under the Smarting Rod, is one of the great Christian classics on how we will learn most when we're quiet in our suffering and try to learn the lessons instead of just chitter-chattering. God, you got to
10: what a title.
11: Yeah, well,
10: I mean,
11: a friend of mine who I'm sure I've mentioned him on these podcasts before, he so inspires me. He was a weightlifter. He got MS. when he was first diagnosed. I mean, athleticism was his identity. And he kept saying, God, heal me, heal me, heal me, heal me, heal me. He said, I prayed all day, heal me, heal me, heal me, heal me. Until God finally stopped him and said, Daryl, I'm going to heal you, but I'm going to use MS to heal something you're not aware of, and that's your pride.
14: Wow.
11: 30 years later, I'm talking to his wife. She didn't connect these. She just said, Gary, Daryl is the most humble man I've ever known. And God uses him in so many powerful ways. When he was athletic and charismatic, he commanded the room. And he thought he needed to be healed of this. And God said, I'm going to use this that you don't like to cure this that you're not even aware of. Mm. God loves us. He wants to use us. And look, if we could see what he's preparing for us, as Paul did, Paul got to see the third heaven. And I think that's why he was willing to endure every discomfort on the earth. He's telling them, hey, guys, just hang on for a little bit. Here's what's coming.
14: Yeah.
11: If we could see that, we wouldn't complain about a hot or cold shower. I'm not diminishing the pain of going through real physical travails. I've got some of my closest friends, real physical travail right now. But I still think what Paul says, it pales in comparison. If we could see the glory that's ahead of us, our complaints would cease and we would serve and surrender.
14: Mm-hmm. You write also in the book about, and these are your words, but rejecting earthly splendor. And, you know, we're in that orbit right here, so we'll talk about that. But it's in the context of something else you said, which is you reject earthly splendor to live a rich toward God life.
11: Yes.
14: Put that together for us.
11: The world is telling us what will make you happy. And God says there's something entirely different that will make you happy. And we have to completely reject being conformed to this world, that I will be happier if I look younger than I am, if I'm wealthier than I am, if I'm well known more than I am. When scripture would say, actually, you'll be happier if you become a wiser person, if you become a selfless servant, if you focus on eternity over acclaim. What matters for us in eternity is what one person thinks of us, not what a crowd thinks of us. If you're trying to please the crowd, you're always going to be susceptible to compromising your faith. But if you live a rich toward God life, there's an audience of one that you want to please. I think the best example of that is in the book of Acts. Months before the apostle Paul died, he's brought in front of Agrippa II and Bernice.
14: I love this scene.
11: Agrippa II was on the cusp of decades of influence and opulence and wealth and success. He cozied up to the Roman powers and was just so well, living a very immoral life. Bernice was not his wife. She was his sister, but they lived like husband and wife. There were lots of rumors, but people were afraid to say anything because you could lose your head if you said anything. So Paul's brought in months before he dies, pulled out of a prison, scrawny. His back looks like a monstrosity of scars. I'm sure he's smelly. The Pharisees are saying of Paul, he's not fit to live. And you look at that and you'd say, Agrippa wins and Paul loses. He's got all the power, all the comfort, all the wealth, all the acclaim. Paul has nothing, and he's soon going to die. 2,000 years later, I don't think there's a day in the world where Paul isn't studied, quoted, preached on.
14: Yeah. Think of that.
11: Not a day. I think you could say an hour. Everywhere. Somebody's studying, reading his words. If I say in a church, Paul said, everybody knows who I'm talking about. If I go to anybody and say, well, Agrippa II said, they're like, who? What? You look at that scene and it looked like Agrippa won. He didn't. Paul won. So it's the rich toward God life is looking at who wins, not by the world's current definition. When Jesus said, such it will be of everyone who does not live a life that is rich toward God. And he was talking about a person who said, I'm going to build bigger barns and eat, drink, and be merry, for tomorrow we may die. And then he loses it the next night.
14: Yeah.
12: Wow, what a reminder, Gary. And Gary Thomas is our guest today on Focus on the Family with Jim Daly. He's sharing some pretty convicting thoughts about the lies that hurt our relationship with God. And to discover even more of his insights about spiritual living, look for his book called The Life You Were Reborn to Live. dismantling 12 lies that rob your intimacy with God. We've got that here on our website, and that's focusonthefamily.com/broadcast.
14: Gary, let me pick up on the idea of pursuing wisdom, and we'll probably end here with the next couple of questions. But pursuing wisdom, the scripture, and I know you'll quote it for us, it's one of the main things we're supposed to do, mm-hmm. is pursue wisdom and to cherish it, to treat it better than gold or silver. And if you want to live a rich, full life, you will pursue wisdom. Okay, with that baseline, so many things are distracting us. Yeah. We've got AI coming on. Well, if I need wisdom, I'll just go to AI. Ask her what to do, or him, whatever you want to call it. But the point is, there's something about the human heart pursuing wisdom that makes your spirit, your soul, better. Right. Speak to that.
11: The Bible goes out of its way to exalt wisdom, that it's really the one race we don't want to neglect to run. Proverbs 16:16 says, "How much better to get wisdom than gold, to get insight rather than silver." And Jim, how many people at the end of this year are thinking, "I'm more concerned about, has my retirement number grown, or am I wiser this year than I was last year?"
14: Ooh, that's a great comparison.
11: And we talk about why the church was in the shape it was. Hosea 4:6 tells us, "My people are destroyed from lack of knowledge," that it's because we don't value wisdom. And so we're on these, I think, these vain pursuits. I keep talking about it, but the world thinks I'm going to have a more successful life. It's more important to look younger than I am rather than to focus on becoming wiser than I am. Eventually, that's a losing battle. Your knees are going to tell the true story. Eventually, right. You can do a lot of things to your face, but eventually people are going to realize this person isn't in their 20s anymore. But if women would say, "Look, what if you could give a wiser mom or grandmother or wife or sister or friend to the church than a woman that looks younger than she really is? And what is a better gift you can give to the world? Because if I'm trying to look younger, I'm trying to impress people. If I'm trying to become wiser, I want to be a resource to people." Mm. What makes more spiritual sense? And the same thing with wealth. Why do I want more wealth? So that I can feel comfortable, so that I can spend it on myself? Or do I want to have wisdom, a spiritual wealth that is there only to give away? Mm-hmm. And so the Bible keeps pushing us toward these pursuits that are towards service, that have eternal impact, not toward our self-centeredness and not toward just making an impression in this world, which, you know, is like a vapor.
14: Hmm. You know, one thing, Gary, we often will say this very quickly. You know, I'd like to read the Christian classics. I'd like to be informed, but, you know, it's a load. I've got work. But what you encourage people to do is take that inventory. How much time are you on social media? How much time are you watching sports? Ouch. You know, those things that we're replacing the pursuit of wisdom with. And I, you know, yeah, that's another cold slap of reality to say that's not a good enough reason to say I'm too busy. Mm-hmm. Really.
11: My catchphrase is try to read more than you watch. And when I say this, I know we talk to a lot of moms here too. Moms, if you're raising kids, screen time literally makes us more stupid. There was a 2015 study published in the journal Cerebral Cortex. I know you all probably get that at home. Weekly. You might have missed this issue.
13: I get it weekly.
11: It shows that watching too much TV or screen time actually alters the composition of the human brain. It lowers IQ. It frustrates our kids' language acquisition. It increases psychological difficulties. They have a more difficult time facing stress, greater anxiety, more depression. It reduces their attention, and it reduces their ability to manage anger. Whereas reading strengthens the neural pathways. And so if you can encourage your kids to read more than they watch, you're building up their brain rather than diminishing it. You're helping them become who God created them to be, and who the world doesn't want them to be. I got to tell you this. The world doesn't want intelligent, thoughtful, logical Christians like Dorothy Sayers and C.S. Lewis, those that could just unlock the wisdom of heaven. They want people who are focused on being entertained and put into a catatonic state so they just go along and they're good little citizens of the world rather than powerful servants of the kingdom of God.
14: That's a great statement. I think we have sufficiently, well, let me be personal. You have sufficiently slapped me upside the head. And I'm sure people watching and listening feel the same way in a good way. You know, it's kind of like a good football coach that's going to motivate you to play better by riding you a little bit, right? Because he knows that response mechanism, your competitiveness. And as Paul writes about that, run the race to win it.
11: Yes.
14: And so in this context, the practical things that we can do, and I'm giving you the moaning and the complaining, so set it up. We're in a counseling session. You're saying, this guy needs more wisdom. And I say, well, Gary, I'd like to, but I'm just too busy. Give me two or three practical things that you would counsel as a pastor, that man or woman in front of you, that gives you the excuses and how you would say, here's two things I'd like you to try.
11: Okay. It begins with valuing wisdom. You won't make the sacrifices. The proverb writer says, though it cost all you have, get understanding. So Proverbs says there's a cost. It's going to cost you some entertainment, some screen time, some comfort. But if you value it, you're going to pursue it. If I could tell a story about my son, he got two master's degrees at Harvard, which is significant because they get all of the great titans of industry, the people who write literature, actors, Hollywood moguls, you name it. Come, they all want to give a lecture there at Harvard. And I saw Graham, because he was doing two masters there during a vacation. One was an MBA and one was public policy with the Kennedy School. And he was reading this very long book that didn't, I couldn't see how it could fit in with the MBA or the public policy program. I said, what's up with this? He said, well, I've noticed something that's in common with all of the super successful people who lecture at Harvard. I said, what's that? They watch little television and they read a lot of books. Mm. And I felt like if I want to make the most of my life, I should probably do the same thing. So first, value wisdom. Second, I think it's amazing how much you can read if you will devote the time. For me, it's in the morning. I'm reading from three sources in the morning. I'm reading from scripture. I read from a Christian classic. I read from a contemporary book. I like to read good novels because I think it increases my EQ. Emotional intelligence. I'm a guy. It helps me become more aware of that. I'm reading books as I'm studying and whatnot. But so history, biography, good novels, theology. I think every Christian should be studying one good doctrine a year. This last 2025 was the 1700th anniversary of the Nicene Creed. So I read a couple books on the Nicene Creed and the Trinity. That will make your brain spin a little bit trying to figure that out. But if you just do that a year, this year I'm going to read on the atonement. Maybe I'll read on the ascension. Maybe I'll read on doctrines of grace. You know, just every year you decide you're going to have one thing. And if you just set aside that time, almost all of us have the time. When you look at the average screen time now, it can be 8 to 9 hours a day.
14: Yeah, wow.
11: Nobody's going to be reading 8 or 9 hours a day. So let me just be honest. So can you take one of those hours and watch screens for 7 hours a day? And it doesn't have to be just reading. My wife will stress this. Good podcasts like Focus on the Family. I mean, there's wisdom that you can get as you're driving down the road. You don't have to be reading a book. Podcasts, there are lectures. I think most of us need more than one sermon a week. Modern church life is such that we want a 30, 35-minute sermon once a week. In other ages of the church, they would put up with two-hour sermons, and then they'd have one Sunday night and one Wednesday. Well, with what we have available online, you can get some of the best preaching in the world on a regular basis.
14: Well, there's the challenge, and we need to aim for that and try it. I mean, if you're spending that kind of time on social media, cut the eighth of it out and see if you can do better just taking that time to do some reading. Gary, a wonderful discussion these past 2 days about how to get on track to make the kingdom of heaven come to this earth through your efforts in Christ. I mean, there's so many things, I can't even recap it all in terms of conforming to the Word, not the Word conforming to you. We've covered all those things. And let me just say a simple thank you for the hard work you put into the book to remind us what it means to be Christian and to take it more seriously. I appreciate it.
11: Thank you. These truths have changed my life. I have much less success trying to lose the same 20 pounds I've been trying to lose for the last 5 years since I haven't been able to run. But I feel like I lose a lot of spiritual weight when I get rid of the lies that I've heard in this world that nobody questions, going to scripture and seeing the truth. It's like taking a spiritual bath.
14: That's it.
11: It is the life we were reborn to live. There's no better life to live.
14: Well, it's so true, Gary. And, you know, the scripture, it is the mirror of truth. It looks right in our hearts and says, you know, what it is it sees in us, right? And it's that's part of it. Let me turn to the listener and just ask you to get in touch with us if you're struggling with some of these lies and could use some extra support to know, like Gary said, what is true. We have a team of caring Christian counselors available for consultations completely free. You can sign up at our website. Another next step is to get a copy of Gary's great book. It's one of the best resources out there for growing in your walk with the Lord. 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Thank the Lord there is a voice in the wilderness. 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
2: Our temperatures will be pretty warm this weekend. Really strong high pressure system is parked over our area Sunday today, and we're headed for the upper 70s. Overnight, mid-50s and clear, and then we'll hit about 80 for the high on Saturday, and lots of sun. Clear Saturday night, low 80s and sunny Sunday. I'm meteorologist Steve Hamilton on KPDQ.
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0: When was the last time you stopped long enough to watch a sunset? Not just glance at it, but really watch it. The sky shifts from gold to orange to crimson to purple, and each color appearing for only a few moments before giving way to the next. Well, none of that happens by accident, does it? The God who painted the evening sky did it for our delight. Every detail of creation reflects his wisdom and beauty. And the same attention to detail shows up throughout Scripture, too. In this study on Through the Bible, we're going to turn our attention to another masterpiece of divine design, the tabernacle. This portable place of worship, built by the children of Israel in the wilderness, was far more than a tent. Every curtain, every board, every color, and every piece of furniture was carefully chosen by God to reveal something about the person and work of Jesus Christ. As Dr. J. Vernon McGee reminds us, the first thing that a sinner encountered at the tabernacle was the brazen altar, where sin was judged. In the same way, every one of us needs to come to the cross of Christ before we can experience forgiveness and enter into fellowship with God. There's just no other way. And when we do, everything changes. Well, over the years, countless listeners have written to tell us how meeting Jesus through his word has brought hope and joy to their lives. Here's Dr. J. Vernon McGee with one of those letters.
1: Here's one from San Diego, California. It says, I've been listening to you for about 5 months now. I wrote you a few months ago and told you that I was a family man and not living a Christian life, and had asked that you pray for me and my needs. Now I've given my life to Jesus and asked him to take away my sins and make me new. Dr. McGee, my life has changed. The feeling you get when you ask Jesus to come into your heart is unexplainable. The joy of feeling clean inside, the smile that comes to you, the feeling of having a friend to guide you and walk with you, no matter what is happening in your life. Praise the Lord. Dr. McGee, I only have one regret, is that I didn't give my life to the Lord sooner. I always told myself, maybe tomorrow. I'm not ready. Maybe tomorrow. I'm glad there was a tomorrow for me. Thank you for your prayers, Dr. McGee.
0: What a great letter. I especially appreciate when he says, my only regret is that I didn't give my life to the Lord sooner. And that's not the first time Dr. McGee received a response like that, and it's certainly not the last. I can think of many times over the years when we've heard from listeners who shared the same regret. Well, let's learn from their words. As we face every challenge, let's trust God sooner. Let's pray. Heavenly Father, thank you for our brothers and sisters who remind us that you are trustworthy and faithful. Help us to take their advice, to trust you sooner in each trial. We love you, Lord, and we love your word. We ask that you give us now ears to hear what you have for us. In Jesus' precious name, amen. We're off to Exodus 26 on Through the Bible with Dr. J. Vernon McGee.
1: Now, friends, last time we were in the 26th chapter of the book of Exodus, and I mentioned that over the tabernacle there were actually four coverings, and we were looking at those four coverings that went over the top. And I'll just review this briefly. I didn't give the meaning, attempt to interpret at all last time. The first one was linen, that fine twine, byssus Egyptian linen, and in it was woven cherubims. And it didn't touch the ground. It revealed just the beauty inside. It couldn't be seen outside. And very frankly, the beauty of Christ cannot be seen by the world. He can only satisfy one of his own. And that's the reason worship of him is so important, and why believers ought to gather together, is that they might not only feed on Christ, but that they might behold him in his beauty. You remember he said that where I am, there ye may be also. He wants us to be with him, and today we ought to be with him. That is, in our worship of him, beholding his beauty. Over in the 17th Psalm, David wrote, keep me as the apple of the eye. Hide me under the shadow of thy wings. Now, those wings were in the cherubim that were up over in the linen cloth above. That's a good place to be hidden today, underneath those wings. Then the second curtain was goat's hair, and it touched the ground. We called attention to the fact it was 30 cubits long, and the tabernacle was 10 cubits on each side and 10 across the top so it would touch the ground. And it speaks actually of the sin offering. It speaks of Christ's worth for sinners. The goat's hair actually was seen from the outside. It was really what the world can see, that it speaks of the death of Christ. In fact, this is the message that's to be given to the world. And we read in Hebrews 9:26, "For then must he often have suffered since the foundation of the world. But now once in the end of the age hath he appeared to put away sin by the sacrifice of himself." He's appeared. This is the message that should go forth. This is the message of the goats there. Then you have the third curtain was the ram skin dyed red. It speaks of the strength and vigor of Christ and of his sacrifice. These are the outward aspects of his offering, that he's our substitute. Now the fourth curtain was badger skin, seal skins, and after 40 years in the wilderness, they were marred by time, but they always protected that which was within. And this speaks of Christ's walk before man. Now we said a moment ago in the linen covering, you had to go inside to see his beauty. Well, on the outside, there's no beauty that we should desire him, the prophet Isaiah said in the 53rd chapter, verse 2. No beauty that we should desire him. You'll have to go inside to behold his beauty. The world doesn't see in him what you and I should see in him at all. That's very important to see. Now these boards and bars that we were talking about last time, and I think probably I should read verse 14 again, because it mentions these two last coverings. Thou shalt make a covering for the tent of ram skins dyed red, and a covering above of badger skins. And then he talks about thou shalt make boards for the tabernacle. Now it had on each side of it 20 boards, a cubit and a half. These boards were made of this chittim wood, which was very hard wood, like our redwood. It was practically indestructible. And these boards were covered with gold. And you have 20 on each side, 10 in the rear. And there was a certain amount of overlapping, of course. And this actually constituted the tabernacle proper. Now, there were certain bars that went down by these boards that held them together, because there was put in each one of these boards a place, a ring, for the bar to go through. And so that when these boards were put up, a bar was just run through, and there were three bars. One of them was a center one, and you see it would hold the tabernacle together. And this was very important. Now, I believe that everything in the tabernacle speaks of Christ, either his person or his work or something connected with him. I think every color, I think that every thread, I think every article of furniture, everything spoke of him. And this speaks to the fact that the Spirit of God is what holds together today the church. Believers should be held together by the Spirit of God. We're told to keep the unity of the Spirit in the bond of peace. That is the thing that's given to us here. Now we find that in these coverings that went over, and I didn't call particular attention to them, but there really were four different colors. There was blue, the heavenly color, and then there was the scarlet, the blood color, and then the purple, and that was the blending of the two, and that speaks of royalty. The heavenly color and the blood, heaven touching earth, the humanity, and then he was born King of the Jews. I think even in the colors that you find this. And then these bars speak of the fact that this is what holds the church together. And all was overlaid with gold. Now that speaks again of his deity. That's the impressive thing, and that was the appearance given on the outside. Now we're told that there are certain veils to the tabernacle. There was that inner veil, verse 31, thou shalt make a veil of blue and purple and scarlet. Now you have the three colors here. And fine twine linen of cunning work with cherubim shall it be made. And thou shalt hang it upon four pillars of chittim wood overlaid with gold. Their hooks shall be of gold upon the four sockets of silver. It all rests upon redemption, you see, these sockets of silver. And there are four pillars that this veil is hung on, and that veil speaks of the humanity of Christ, and there are four gospels that tell that forth. which makes it very important, by the way. And they're gold pillars on silver sockets. Deity takes hold of earth through redemption. And there's no capitals on these pillars. That is, nothing on top. They were just cut off. And we're told, Isaiah says, he was cut off out of the land of the living. He lived to be just 33 years of age. Now, the veil proper, made of fine twined linen, it was a covering for the ark on the wilderness march. And the only entrance to the Holy of Holies was through the veil. And you couldn't come except through this veil. Now, what did that veil speak of? That veil speaks of the humanity of Christ. That veil speaks of the fact that when he was on the cross and dismissed his spirit, when he died, and there was the rent and the fracture of his spirit in his body, dismissed his spirit, why, the veil in the temple was rent in twain. The way to God was open. The way to God today is through Christ, the only way to God. There's only one entrance to the Holy of Holies. No man cometh to God but by me. Somebody says, well, it's just so you're sincere and you belong to some church. Don't you believe that, my friend? You don't find that in the Word of God. It's when you and I stand before the veil, that's where we see him, and we're actually reminded of our imperfections at a time like that. But thank God, it brings us into the presence of God. What a wonderful picture this is. I know of nothing that is as beautiful as that veil was. A great deal said about it was changed every year. It got so it was nearly 5 inches thick, and wild horses were tied to one that had been taken out, had been there a year. They tried to tear it in two, but they couldn't. This is the veil that was rent. It's his humanity. And friends, it's not his life that saves us, it's his death. That spotless life condemned us. When I stand before the veil, well, that condemns us. We see ourselves not able to pass into the presence of God. His death saved us. The veil was rent in twain, man on one side and God on the other. What a picture that we have here. It is a glorious picture, by the way, that's given to us. Now, let me move on down. There's another veil here. We have verse 36, thou shalt make a hanging for the door of the tent. Now, the veil was for the inner way, led into the Holy of Holies. The door to the tabernacle led into the holy place. Now, outside was the gate of the tabernacle, and that led into the outer court where the brazen altar was that speaks of the cross of Christ. Now, these are the three entrances. And it's no accident that he said, I am the way, the truth, and the life. Now, will you notice? The gate leads to the brazen altar. That brazen altar is the cross of Christ. I am the way. The way to God is by cross. The way of the cross leads home. There's no other way, but the way of the cross leads home. And he says, I am the truth. And if you worship God, you'll have to worship him in spirit and in truth. Now, you just don't worship God anyway. You have to come through the Lord Jesus, and you have to come in truth, the Spirit of truth. And so that second way, I'm the way, the truth. Then he said, I'm the life. And that's the veil that was rent in twain. He gave up his life, and that was rent. His life never brought us to God. It's his death that brought us to God. What a glorious picture that we have here in the tabernacle. Now that brings us to the 27th chapter and the brazen altar that we have here. Now, I want to say something about this brazen altar. Have you noticed that outside that these articles are made of brass, the brazen altar and the brazen laver? Inside, they're made of gold. You see, the closer you get into God, the emphasis is on the person of Christ. And the farther you move out, the emphasis is on the work of Christ. That is, the thing that he did for us, what he did for us on the cross. That's very important to see. In fact, it's all important for us to see that, and we don't want to miss it. Now, I want to read to you here, and again, I can't say this is the most thrilling reading that there is in the Bible, because it just doesn't happen to be that, my friends, but it is so meaningful. You got to dig down here and see this. Now, the gold speaks of his deity. The brass speaks of the judgment of sin. I'm reading now. Chapter 27, verse 1. Thou shalt make an altar of chittim wood. 5 cubits long, 5 cubits broad. The altar shall be 4 square, and the height thereof shall be 3 cubits. And thou shalt make the horns of it upon the 4 corners thereof. His horns shall be of the same, and thou shalt overlay it with brass. Thou shalt make the pans to receive it, and so on. And staves were to be put in it. Now, I think that's about all that I'm going to read of this, and I'd like very much for us to look at this as it's given to us here in the meaning. The ark and the mercy seat, from God's viewpoint, it's God on inside from the mercy seat, looking outside, and man comes to the brazen altar. And this is where man begins, at the brazen altar. You have to go by all these other articles of furniture to get to him. Now, the furniture here of brass in the outer court, it speaks of sin. It has to do with the sin question. And the sin question must be settled out here before entrance can be made into the holy place. Now, the furniture in the holy place, that all pictured communion with God, worship. And there's no sin there. God settled the sin question outside, but there's a remembrance of it, for everything is touched with blood, you see. Now, man's standing outside. How is he going to get into God? Well, the first thing he must have is a substitute to die for him. Now, he might avoid meeting God, but if he's to meet God, not die, he must have a substitute, and one that will have to die on that brazen altar for him. And sometimes that altar is called the table of the Lord. It's called the altar of burnt offering. It's where God deals with the sinner. And it speaks of the cross of Christ. It speaks of the fact that he is actually the one who died in our room and in our stead. You have that over in the epistle to the Ephesians in the 5th chapter, verse 2. And Paul says there, "And walk in love as Christ also hath loved us, and given himself for us an offering and a sacrifice to God for a sweet-smelling savor." That's the burnt offering, too. And this is called the burnt altar, because here's where the burnt sacrifice was offered. And the altar was made by man, but the pattern is in heaven. The cross was God's chosen altar of sacrifice. He was delivered by the determinate counsel and the foreknowledge of God. And therefore, Christ is more than just a good man. He was that, but he's the Lamb slain from the foundation of the world. And there's no approach to God but by the brazen altar. It must bring a victim there to be sacrificed and must claim that victim as the substitute. And when John said, "Behold the Lamb of God," that's the person of Christ, "that taketh away the sin of the world," that's what he did for us on the brazen altar. That's what the cross became in those last 3 hours when darkness came down over the cross. That's when he paid for the sins of the world. And we're told, "As many as received him, to them gave he the right to become the sons of God, even those that don't do any more nor less than just simply believe in his name." Man could not worship God, could not pray, could not serve God until he came by the brazen altar. Every priest had to come there. Every Levite had to come there. Friends, again, let me say, the way of the cross leads home. There's no other way, but the way of the cross leads home. If he didn't go by the way of the brazen altar, you and I could have no access to God at all. And he's not only a Lamb who died for us, he's a risen Lamb. John says in Revelation 5:6, he saw a Lamb that had been slain. And this altar stood at the entrance of the tabernacle, and the cross of Christ stands before heaven. It was raised on this earth, but today there's no entrance to heaven except by this cross. The brass that is there, as we've said, speaks of judgment. The chittim wood and the brass speak of his strength for sacrifice, and the horns on the altar speak of strength. It's 4 square, that is, it's as long as it is wide, and it speaks of the fact that it is a place where everybody's equal. We talked today about all men are created equal. I disagree, by the way, with that statement. They're not created equal, but they're sure all equal when they come to God, friends. You have to come as a sinner, have to come to the cross. And you'll notice that the height of this brazen altar is the same as the mercy seat. Mercy and justice are even. God's not lopsided. When he saves you, he doesn't slop over with a lot of sentimentality. The penalty's been

0: the entrance. That was the way that they came in. And it tells about the curtain that went here. It was only 5 cubits high because the fence that went around the outside, that 100 cubits by 50 cubits, that was white linen, went all the way around. That separated man on the outside from inside. And then something very interesting is given to us here that concludes this chapter, the oil for the light. It's unusual it would be put right here. Verse 20 says, "And thou shalt command the children of Israel that they bring the pure oil olive beaten for the light, to cause the lamp to burn always." And as we've said, that oil speaks of the Holy Spirit. That's the interpretation given in that lampstand by Zechariah, "Not by might nor by power, but by my Spirit, saith the Lord." And so the light, you see, is that which the Holy Spirit gives. And the Holy Spirit won't speak of himself. He takes the things of Christ and show them unto us. Now, verse 21, "In the tabernacle of the congregation without the veil, which is before the testimony, Aaron and his sons shall order it from evening to morning before the Lord. It shall be a statute forever unto their generations on behalf of the children of Israel." Now, that light was burning. You've seen it speaks of Christ. Now, all that has changed. He's gone back to heaven, and he said, "You are the light of the world, and you and I don't make much light. It's only the Spirit of God that can use us." And we see Christ in the book of Revelation. The very first picture of him is he is walking in the midst of the lampstands. He's trying to keep the witness alight and alive down here on this earth. And he's dealing today, I think, with his church and with believers. I think we have every evidence that he's dealing with those that are his own. Now you'll notice that we have not yet dealt with still one article of furniture. We've omitted it so far, and that is the altar of incense. And we'll find that when we get over to the 30th chapter, the great worship chapter, and you'll find out who can worship God. If you're going to worship God, you'll have to come by this altar. Oh, and I forgot there's another one that we haven't looked at, and that article of furniture has to do also with worship. You'll have to go by it. And that's the brazen laver. You have to be made clean to worship God. Not only go by the brazen altar to receive Christ as Savior, you have to come as a sinner, receive him as Savior, but you have to be washed and cleansed. And only the Spirit of God can do that. And then you're permitted to go in and to worship him. What a picture that we have here in this section. Now that brings us down now to the 28th chapter. And friends, I hope by now all of you have our notes and outlines on Exodus. And I'll tell you why. Because we have in it a chart of the tabernacle. It's very brief. I mean simple. I keep it from being complicated. And if you have that before you, all of this section will be more meaningful to you. May God richly bless you, my beloved.
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1: Temperatures will be pretty warm this weekend. Really strong high pressure system is parked over our area. Sunny today, and we're headed for the upper 70s. Overnight, mid-50s and clear, and then we'll hit about 80 for the high on Saturday, and lots of sun. Clear Saturday night, low 80s and sunny Sunday. I'm meteorologist Steve Hamilton on KPDQ.
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5: The Muslim Brotherhood has infiltrated our intelligence community, legal community, and into the government.
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8: In a coordinated decades-long effort, Islamic law is infiltrating American society. 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
16: God's intentions can neither be altered nor disrupted. What he purposes will transpire without delay, without hindrance, and without failure. Everything that happens on this earth falls within the framework of exactly what God has purposed. Exactly.
15: When you're hurting, what you want most is an answer. Why did this happen? Why me? Why now? Job wanted answers too. He'd lost everything. His children, his health, his livelihood. And when God finally spoke, something surprising happened. God never answered a single question. And yet Job walked away from that exchange satisfied. Today on Insight for Living, Chuck brings us to the final chapter of Job's story and to what it reveals about the God we so often misunderstand. We begin with context as Chuck reads select passages from the book of Job.
16: Saying goodbye to Job is like saying farewell to a long-standing friend. He has become a part of our family and a part of our conversation and really a part of our lives. Just a few excerpts from the 42nd chapter. If you have your Bible open, if you're new with us and not familiar with your Bible, the largest book in the Bible is the book of Psalms. And Job is just before Psalms. We're going to look at a few verses from the last chapter of this great old book of Job. Chapter 42 of Job, verse 1. Then Job answered the Lord and said, I know that you can do all things, and that no purpose of yours can be thwarted. Who is this that hides counsel without knowledge? Therefore, I have declared that which I did not understand, things too wonderful for me, which I did not know. Hear now, and I will speak. I will ask you, and you instruct me. I have heard of you by the hearing of the ear, but now my eye sees you. Therefore, I retract, and I repent in dust and ashes. Verse 10, the Lord restored the fortunes of Job when he prayed for his friends, and the Lord increased all that Job had twofold. Verse 12, the Lord blessed the latter days of Job more than his beginning. Verse 16, after this, Job lived 140 years and saw his sons and his grandsons 4 generations. And Job died an old man and full of days.
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16: It's amazing how miscommunication can lead to misunderstanding. This is especially true when what is being communicated winds up in the hearing of the wrong person. I thought of that just this past week when I came across the story of a Minneapolis couple who were there in February, and it was raw and it was frigid, and they decided they would enjoy a long weekend together in Florida under the sun and relaxing at the beach. The problem was both of them worked, and so getting a schedule that coordinated was a tough thing to do. So the husband agreed to go just a day earlier, and he would meet his wife, who would come that day following. When he got to the hotel, he pulled out his laptop and decided to send his wife an email back in Minneapolis. However, he accidentally left off one letter in her address, and so the email went to another person without his realizing it. In Houston, a widow had just returned from her husband's funeral. He was a minister of many years and had been called home to glory following a sudden heart attack. The widow checked her email expecting condolence messages from relatives and friends. Upon reading the first message, however, she fainted and fell to the floor. The widow's son heard the noise and rushed into the room and then turned and saw the message on the computer screen, which read, To my loving wife from your departed husband. Subject, I've arrived. It went on to say, I've just arrived and have been checked in. Everything went very smoothly after my departure. I also verified that everything has been prepared for your arrival tomorrow. Looking forward to seeing you then. Hope your journey is as uneventful as mine was. P.S. It sure is hot down here. Miscommunication can lead to serious misunderstanding. That can happen, and it often does, in, believe it or not, even in the truths of the Bible. This is especially so when right truth is deposited in a wrong context or in the ears of someone not able to understand them. Children are a classic example of this. They could become confused and even, if the truth were known, embarrassed if they don't understand the context in which the scriptures are written. Cynthia and I have a very good friend, a couple, who several years ago with their young son, Gary, were enjoying the holidays and decided shortly after the holidays that they would read the Bible through. And they would have their son, about 10 or 11 years old at the time, be there with them so that he would be able to make the journey. And so they got underway in the book of Genesis. And it wasn't long before Adam and his wife are naked and are not ashamed. The boy listened in silence. And a little later, Adam has relations with his wife, it says, and she bears the son. And a little later than that, the older son murders the younger brother. And then in the fifth chapter, he again has relations with his wife, and she bears another son named Seth. And that leads to the story of Noah and the great flood that brought such vast destruction. But the story of Noah ends in a shameful way, where he uncovers himself in his tent and dies in a sense of shame. And about the time they got underway in chapter 19 of Genesis on Sodom and Gomorrah, Gary said, "Stop. Daddy, should I be listening to all of this stuff?" was his question. Well, not a thing wrong with what was being read, but in the ears of a child, he wonders, what is this book all about? New believers can have the same reaction, and truth from the scriptures can become for them confusing, even about God. Can't you imagine a young believer not knowing much about his or her heavenly Father asking, why would a good God allow his chosen people, the Jews, to live 400 years and more in Egyptian bondage? Why would a good God do that? Why would a loving God encourage the destruction of all the Canaanites when Joshua and the Jews invaded the land and moved through Jericho? I mean, every one of them was to be killed. And how could a holy God call David a man after my own heart when before he dies, he is guilty of adultery and murder and is in fact a polygamist, numerous wives, a man after God's heart? And while we're at it, how could a compassionate, faithful God stand back and allow an upright, good man like Job to suffer like he did? Man, if I keep this up, you might wonder why we even take the time to open the scriptures. But all of those questions have answers. They're not simple answers, and they won't satisfy everyone. But take this last one. Maybe we should let Job tell us what he thinks of his God, since he's the one who went through it all and lost everything, including his 10 adult children and his ability to make a living once he was struck down by that dreadful plague that covered his body with boils. And then had to endure 3 and 4 friends, alleged friends, who came with their sermons and condemnation and judgment. And where was God Even Job asked that question. Well, I think this would make us want to listen carefully when Job begins to teach us some things about our God. I could have chosen those words of instruction from Job from several chapters, but I've decided to really limit our thinking to the last chapter. And like we did last time, I have seven particular lessons that I think Job would teach us if he were alive today. And thankfully, his words are preserved for us to read. If you were with us last time, we had you make a column of seven and to title that column, What Job Teaches Us About Ourselves. Today, please go back to that same page, or if you're new with us, just find a blank page in your Bible anywhere and put at the top, just the top of the page, What Job Teaches Us About Our God, and number 1 through 7. Job is set through God's lecture, which began in chapter 38 and 39, went into chapter 40, chapter 41, and he never answers the question. He escorts Job around the universe and introduces him to several of the animals of the field and the birds of the air, but he doesn't answer Job's questions. And remarkably, at the end of the book, Job is submitting to this God, this Heavenly Father who permitted, even allowed, all of these things to occur and still doesn't give specific answers to the specific questions. And yet he submits. Surely he knows some things of God that we need to know as well without having all of our questions answered. Verse 1, chapter 42. Then Job answered the Lord and said, I know that you can do all things. Number one in a list of seven, there is nothing God cannot do. Having heard and having realized the limitless power of his infinite God, Job puts his observation and realization into the simplest of terms. You can do all things. There is nothing God cannot do. Theologians call this an interesting word, omni, which means all, potent, powerful, omnipotent. That tells us that there is no limitation, no condition, no reservation, no obstacle that hinders in any way the activities, the acts, the works of our Heavenly Father. Tozer put it this way, all his acts are done without effort. He expends no energy that must be replenished. His self-sufficiency makes it unnecessary for him to look outside himself for a renewal of strength. All the power required to do all that he wills to do lies in undiminished fullness in his own infinite being. Beautiful way to put it. He creates from nothing without any decrease of energy. He sustains all life without ever needing an assistance, any assistance from any other source. He even raises from the dead those he wishes to raise without facing any resistance. And he withholds the most powerful creature ever created, Satan himself, with no struggle, without the slightest effort expended on his part. Nothing stands in God's way. Nothing hinders God's work. Nothing successfully restrains his will. That's why only he deserves the word awesome. Let me warn you about words. Don't use that one that much. Reserve it for God. Reserve it for one who knows no limitation, faces no impossibility, hurdles no obstacle, and can accomplish whatever he sets out to do 100% of the time. 4 times in the scriptures, we read in different words that nothing is impossible with God. Here are the verses. Jeremiah 32:17, Jeremiah 32:27, Luke 1:37, Luke 18:27. Four specific times in the Word of God, zero impossibilities. When you use the word Almighty, it fits only one. Isn't it interesting how ill-acquainted we are with our Heavenly Father? And this is just one of His numerous attributes. There's a second. And I find it at the end of verse 2, no purpose of yours can be thwarted. It is impossible to restrain or nullify God's purposes. It is impossible to restrain or nullify God's purposes. You see the word thwarted, if you carry a New American Standard Bible, as I do, you have found the word thwarted. The Hebrew term is the word that means to cut off. No purpose of yours can be cut off, stopped. God's intentions can neither be altered nor disrupted. What He purposes will transpire without delay, without hindrance, and without failure. Everything that happens on this earth falls within the framework of exactly what God has purposed. Exactly. None of it surprises Him. None of it has to be anticipated on His part. It is all unfolding precisely as His perfect omniscience has planned it. Now, I'm going to interject something here that maybe will get your attention, because some of you struggle with absolute sovereignty. It's probably because you have not faced a cataclysmic experience. Christians who go through what I would call a cataclysmic test have little trouble, ultimately, with grasping and embracing God's absolute sovereignty. I'll show you an example. Turn ahead to the book of Daniel. Get beyond the longer prophets. You'll get to Ezekiel, and then the next book is Daniel. Ezekiel is one of the longer of the major prophets, and Daniel follows Ezekiel. Chapter 4 is a story of a man who is full of himself. He's the king of Babylon, which would be much like the land of Iraq today. You could make your own analogies, but Nebuchadnezzar is his name. He believed he was responsible for the kingdom as it was, for the buildings as they had been built, for the gardens as they stood, for the beauty of the waterfalls, for the wonderful pools that had been dug, for the water that flowed, for the people that lived, for all of life as it appeared in the land of Babylon, and he said so. Nebuchadnezzar saw himself as all sovereign, and he said so. Toward the end of the chapter, verse 29, after an encounter with Daniel, who prophesied this would happen, Nebuchadnezzar, 12 months later, was walking on the roof, chapter 4, verse 29. He was walking on the roof of the royal palace of Babylon. So you can see him on the roof. He's looking over the spread, as we'd say in Texas. He's observing all of this kingdom that his eye can see. And the king reflected and said, now feel the arrogance as it drips out of verse 30. Is this not Babylon the Great, which I myself have built as a royal residence by the might of my power and for the glory of my majesty? While the word was in the king's mouth, a voice came from heaven saying, King Nebuchadnezzar, to you it is declared, sovereignty has been removed from you. It doesn't stop there. The voice continues. You will be driven away from mankind, and your dwelling place will be with the beasts of the field. You will be given grass to eat like cattle, and 7 periods of time will pass over you until you recognize. Let me say it again. Until you recognize that the Most High is ruler over the realm of mankind and bestows it, that is sovereignty, on whomever he wishes. Immediately, remember, God's purposes are never cut off, never thwarted. Immediately after the voice came from heaven, judgment fell. The word concerning Nebuchadnezzar was fulfilled. He was driven away from mankind, began eating grass like cattle. His body was drenched with the dew of heaven until his hair had grown like eagle's feathers and his nails like bird's claws. Pause and imagine that. The man who walked on the roof of the palace is now grazing in the field outside the walls of the palace for 7 years, I take it. His hair grows long, of course, and his nails curl and twist like bird's claws. He is insane. He once had his faculties. He once was able to speak the words. I read no words that he spoke. He's eating like a beast in the field. He's grazing. He's living in the elements of the land. He is nothing. Nothing, because the sovereign God of heaven said, that's enough. Curtains. And he's there all that period of time. I call that a cataclysmic experience.
15: There's nothing our God cannot do, no obstacle he can't clear, no purpose that can be thwarted or cut off. 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There's more ahead as Chuck continues his message titled, What Job Teaches Us About Our God. 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Also, we're excited to let you know that Chuck recently sat down with actor and talk show host Kirk Cameron. You probably know that Kirk played the wisecracking teenager in the TV show Growing Pains, and then went on to make Christian films like Fireproof and several excellent documentaries. But you might not know that Kirk had rejected God until he was 17. Then he went to church and heard a sermon that transformed the course of his life. It was a message by Chuck Swindoll. Their uplifting conversation is almost 40 years in the making. Enrich your soul with this discussion between Chuck and Kirk Cameron. You can find it at insight.org/conversation. I'm Bill Meyer, inviting you to join us when Chuck Swindoll presents his final message in his in-depth study of Job, Monday on Insight for Living.
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18: A
1: Our temperatures will be pretty warm this weekend. Really strong high pressure system is parked over our area Sunday today, and we're headed for the upper 70s. Overnight, mid-50s and clear, and then we'll hit about 80 for the high on Saturday, and lots of sun. Clear Saturday night, low 80s and sunny Sunday. I'm meteorologist Steve Hamilton on KPDQ.
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17: There are moments in life when we're reminded how deeply we need prayer. 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Throughout God's word, we see that faithfulness in his enduring promises to the people of Israel. Those promises didn't disappear with the passing of time. God is still faithful. His word still stands, and his people still matter. That truth is at the heart of the International Fellowship of Christians and Jews. For more than 40 years, the fellowship has brought Christians and Jews together through a shared commitment to faith, compassion, and standing with one another. It's a bond that reminds us we are stronger when we stand together, especially in times of uncertainty and need. 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And now the International Fellowship of Christians and Jews would be honored to pray for you. Soon, Yael Eckstein and the members of the fellowship team will journey to the Western Wall in Jerusalem's Old City, a sacred place where generations have brought their deepest prayers before God, and they want to bring your prayers with them. 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

0: In caring for widows and those in need, how much of the responsibility falls to the church, or to the family, or to the widow herself? Are these expectations different now from what the Apostle Paul wrote in his letters to Timothy, his protege? We'll think through the answers to those questions together today on Truth for Life. Alistair Begg is teaching from 1 Timothy. Let's open our Bibles to chapter 5.
1: Look at verse 4. If a widow has children or grandchildren, these, namely children or grandchildren, should learn, first of all, to put their religion into practice. Now remember, in chapter 4, he exhorted the people in relationship to training themselves in godliness. Training themselves to be godly. He says, I was exhorting you to get serious about godliness. Some of you were probably saying, well, how will I know if I'm serious about godliness? He said, well, let me tell you, one of the ways in which your godliness will be manifested, it will be manifested in the fact that you put your godliness into practice, and you do so by caring for your own family. If a widow has children or grandchildren, then it is primarily their duty to show the genuineness of their religion in their own homes by repaying their parents for what has been done for them. Isn't that what it says? Repaying their parents. Now, I don't know whether it's just because I started to pay university tuition bills or not, but this strikes me with real impetus this week. I'm not so sure that there isn't express instruction here about how it's supposed to be. Because when you get married, by and large, you have no money. Some people have money. I didn't have any money. Sue had a little. I had none. But I was with her, so it was okay. But basically, you have no money. Then you get a little bit of money, and it's a parabola. That's mathematical. And then it goes down the other side, and then you have no money at all. And while you're coming down on the far side of the curve, the Smith Barney guys are talking to you when you're watching the golf tournaments, giving you a really bad feeling because you don't have enough money now to give to these people, dependents, all the stuff that you already gave to them. What am I supposed to do? Give them everything, and then try and save up another lifetime's income, and then die and give them that as well. Get lost. Get serious. I am not doing that. I decided this week. I mean, I haven't told the girls yet. But there is going to come a day when I'm coming like this, and one of the two of them is buying me breakfast in Denny's. I don't care. They are buying. Because they are going to repay their dad. I am buying everything at the moment. Do you realize how well off I would be? Goodness gracious. We got this thing all monkeyed up. Because if you think about it, if and it works in China, it works in Africa. You see, it's the level of greed that monkeys it. Because if you understand financial independence in Pauline terms, it is if we have enough for food and for clothes, with that we will be content. At that level, you can be financially independent. There isn't hardly a soul on the face of the North American continent that can live with financial independence in that respect. And there's probably very little difficulty for children in the old age of their parents for providing for their mom and dad in relationship to food and some clothes and a bowl of soup and a place to lie down at night. And one of the reasons for the acquisitiveness that is so pervasive in many of our minds is because we have bought a completely secular model of financial structures which have been sold to us by the world and which we have completely adopted. But But the idea of family life and extended family living is supposed to ensure that children can lay their heads on the pillow at night without concern for whether they will have breakfast in the morning, because their mom will care for them. And in her dotage, the mother is supposed to be able to lie her head on the pillow at night in the assurance that her daughter will repay all the debt she owes for all the times she was on the receiving end of such kindness. You want to fulfill your religious duty? We want to fulfill our religious duties? Then don't be indifferent to this. Don't be reluctant when it comes to fulfilling this responsibility. Don't pass this off to the church. Don't give this to the social services. Don't give this to somebody else. In fact, if we do, he says in verse 8, if we choose to neglect this responsibility, then we deny the faith and we're actually worse than the pagans. That's a striking statement. What does he mean? He means this. That even pagans know they have a responsibility for their parents. Even pagans without the love and the law of Christ within their lives still care for their loved ones. And indeed, in many cases, they are a far more wonderful expression of that care than many who are so busy giving their money to some coalition or another and can't look after their folks or send them a plane ticket or something. Christian faith ought to make us more concerned about natural, practical matters and not less concerned. And those of you who are classic examples of the fulfillment of this principle to which I am alluding, know who you are, and in every right sense, you should be greatly encouraged. Let me give a word of exhortation to some others of us. So you are the only person amongst your siblings that has professed faith in Jesus Christ. You have a justifiable concern for the salvation not only of your brothers and sisters, but also of your parents. That's good. You want to seize every opportunity and use every means to introduce your parents to the faith you've come to discover in the Lord Jesus Christ. That's good and that's right. So what do? You invite them to things. You give them tapes. You buy them stuff that is religious and will hopefully move them in that direction. But who is it cuts their grass? It's your pagan brother. Who is it goes over in the middle of the night when the roof leaks? Who takes care of the natural, practical responsibilities of life? If it is our unbelieving siblings. And we think that an invitation to the children's choir program or the Easter event is the practice of our religion. Maybe it is the practice of our religion, and maybe our religion is worthless. If our Christianity doesn't work at home, it doesn't work. Provision for one's own relatives is an undisputable, indisputable Christian duty. Verse 16 reiterates it. The responsibility is not to be passed off to the church. Indeed, he says, if the church is busy taking care of matters that should be handled by the family, then those who have no such support system will be deprived of the help that they require. Now, there clearly was a list, and that's the third thing I wrote down, qualifications for getting on the list. There's a list here in verse 9. No widow may be put on the list of widows. This is why I say this matter is existential, in the sense that it relates to a moment in time. There are principles, but immediately we say, well, what's the list? We don't have a list, do we? And the people then say, oh, we have to have a list. Why do we have to have a list? Well, in 1 Timothy 5:9 says there was a list, so we got to get a list. No, first of all, we have to understand the Bible. Why was there a list? Because there was a specific thing going on in Ephesus in the first century that demanded that they set themselves up in that way. This is not Ephesus, you'll have noticed that. This is not the first century, right? But this list comprised individuals who were suitably qualified. And the requirements or the qualifications centered on maturity, fidelity, and charity. They could be included or excluded on the basis of age, attitude, or appetite. The age requirement, you will notice, was 60. Now, obviously, this wouldn't rule out helping a younger widow in the immediacy of her need. For example, a lady's 42, her husband dies in battle, she comes to the church, and the church says, in 18 years, we will get to you. That would not be good, right? Absolutely not. And that's not what's being taught, as you'll see in just a moment. But that's the kind of wooden application of the scriptures that gets people into all kinds of difficulties. This individual who's included in the list should have been a faithful wife. She should have had a reputation for goodness, and her qualities in goodness, verse 10, are delineated in part as being the way in which she raised her children, the way in which she showed hospitality to strangers, the way in which she displayed the heart of a servant in the washing of the feet of the saints, and the way in which she relieved those who were in distress. Indeed, the devotion of her life was to all kinds of good deeds. You don't get the impression that this lady was a talker, do you? You don't get the impression that this lady was a teacher, do you? You don't get the impression that this lady was somehow or another walking around with a fat notebook. Not that there's anything wrong with fat notebooks or ladies who teach. But it is the intense practicality of her life. It is religion lived, not talked about, that has made the impact. That's why people in the community will have identified her. That's why people in the church would have no problem in seeing support go to her. Because when they think about her, they say, she brought her children up well, she cared for them, she was kind, she was tender-hearted. Sure, put her name on the list. Now, there is at least a hint that being on the list meant that the individual was not only on the receiving end of charity, but was also able to be engaged in ministry. Makes perfect sense, doesn't it? Here's a lady who is known for good deeds, bringing up her kids, showing hospitality, exercising a servant heart, and helping people in trouble. Wouldn't you like 100 women like that in your church? You take 100 women doing that? Who are known for these things? Goodness, what an impact. That's why I keep telling people, don't go to Florida just when you're getting useful. You just turned 60, don't leave me. You just finally worked it out, don't go away. We love you, we want you here. The widow to be put on the list, says George Knight, is an elderly, faithful, godly Christian for whom the church should regularly and faithfully care, and to whom the church could entrust, if the need arises, tasks she has already performed. Now let me come to my last point. Before I do so, let me just summarize. The passage is teaching that the church only provides for widows when their families don't. You got it? And now this has applications in pastoral care beyond this specific issue, incidentally. There's a lot of stuff where people phoning up, you know, hey, you take care of this for me, please? After all, this is a church. Thank you. Goodbye. And I'm going to say, hey, wait a minute. Excuse me. No, take care of yourself. Thank you. Goodbye. Why? Because you're the family. We're not the family. And there are people who have no support that we need to take care of, but if we're so busy running down your operation that you ought to be taken care of with your brothers and your sisters, then we won't have time, resources, or talents in order to take care of the people who have genuine need. You see, people got a warped view of the church. You know, hey, I pay my dues. I'm in the organization. I've been paying into this. It's like Social Security, you know. I've been paying into this for a long time, you know. I've been giving my offering for a long time. And by golly, I'm going to see some return from it. I'm going to see it now. Well, you're thinking like a pagan, not like a Christian. You're thinking logically. You're not thinking biblically. And it is biblically that we need to be thinking. So whenever a widow is provided for by her family, there's no need for a list. If, however, a list has to exist, then the requirements are as noted. Now let me just say a final thing here in verse 11. As for younger widows, don't put them on the list. And this is the last thing I wrote in my notes. I wrote down two good reasons for not including younger widows on the list. And the two good reasons are there. Paul tells us what they are. Number one, they still have desires to get married. And number two, premature retirement may become the gateway to bad habits. This is the picture. A younger woman may have lost her husband. And as a result of that, she's tempted when she sees the maturity and loveliness of a number of these older women who no longer have any interest in being married or having a husband. She's tempted to say, oh, I'm going to be one of those women. I'm going to be unequivocally devoted to Jesus Christ. And so on the rebound in loss, and incidentally, When you come out of a divorce or the loss of a loved one through death, you ought to give yourself at least a 24-month cooling down period. At least. Because there is no guarantee that what you are doing has anything marked by sanity in it at all. And if it is right, it'll be right in 24 months. And if it is wrong, it'd be better that you stayed away from it. And that is exactly the principle that Paul is delineating here, because here's a lady who in her younger life is widowed. And so she says, well, I'm just going to be unequivocally committed to Jesus Christ. I'm going to be involved with the widows in the church. My life is over as far as marriage is concerned, and I will just commit myself to the services. And so she's committed to the services, and she attends all the services. And she's sitting in the service one morning, and she looks over, and two rows down in front of her on the right-hand side, she just sees a guy's profile. And just goes, da-ding. And then it goes, da-ding, ding, ding, ding, ding-a-ding-a-ding, ding. And before she knows about being unequivocally committed to anything, she is unequivocally committed to finding out how tall the guy is, because he's sitting down. And then she sees him standing up, and she's even more committed to finding out who he is. And off she goes on her journey. Is there anything wrong with that? Absolutely not. Her normal, natural, sensual desires will overrule, in the majority of cases, her avowed devotion to Jesus Christ. She thinks she's going to be a nun. She's crazy. Now, loved ones, you've seen this come and go, haven't you? Don't put younger women in that position, he says. Because if you do, and they finally fall in love with Levi, and he takes them out for coffee to the bazaar, and then they come in for the premarital counseling, she's all shamefaced. Why is she shamefaced? Because it's only 4 months since she said, I'm unequivocally devoted to following Christ. And now she's unequivocally devoted to shacking up with Levi. So what happened here? She made a wrong commitment in the first place. Don't put yourself in that position, and don't put those women on the list. And if that doesn't happen to them, and they actually get on the list and they start the business, he says, goodness gracious, if they do not find their sensual desires channeled in the right direction in terms of their human sexuality as a result of remarriage and the bearing of children and the ordering of her household, he says, you don't even want to know what they'll get up to once you start sending them around people's houses. Now, this might sound like chauvinism, but it's absolutely true. There is a peculiar proclivity with a lot of time on your hands and a lot of places to go. With the best will in the world, you find yourself involved in gossip and involved, instead of helping, in hindering, and instead of offering sustenance, involved in slander. So Paul says, verse 14. This is my advice, and I'm going to quote it from J.B. Phillips. My advice is that younger women should normally marry again. They should bear children and run their own households. They should certainly not be the means of lowering the reputation of the church, although some, alas, have already played into the enemy's hands. And then he comes to verse 16. He ties it up with a bow, right back to where he started. The people who are in genuine need comes back to the people who are in genuine need. When a woman who is a believer, has widows in her family. And I think there's may well be a link there between what he's just saying in verse 14. Let's say what he has in mind is a younger woman who becomes a widow. And then she remarries. And so she now has a means of support, and she has a structure. If she then has other people in her family who are widows and who are of an age to be included on this list, then that woman now is not to pass the responsibility off to the church, which would be a burden to the church, and the point is an unnecessary burden to the church, but instead, she's to help her immediate family, and then the church can help those who are really in need. Now, don't misunderstand this. The assumption throughout the whole passage is clear. The church, the congregation, is ready to relieve need. Penniless widows, old and young. When an obligated family member, say a member of the church, refuses to care for their widowed mother, then the congregation will step in and provide the care because they recognize the peculiar need that is there. As a result of that, the congregation will be commended, and the disobedient believer will be condemned. As long as there are children and grandchildren, it should never be necessary for the church to step in. One of the most influential churches in Southern California for the last 40 years, with thousands and thousands of square feet of building, was in its first surge of significant building, built by a man who was a small boy when his father died. And his mom, widowed in her early

0: And one day, when I grow up, I'm going to build you a house. And that is exactly what he did. And in that house, thousands and thousands have heard the gospel, been stirred to follow Christ as a result of genuine, practical Christianity.
1: 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I'm Bob Lapine. 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
3: Temperatures will be pretty warm this weekend. Really strong high pressure system is parked over our area Sunday today, and we're headed for the upper 70s. Overnight, mid-50s and clear, and then we'll hit about 80 for the high on Saturday, and lots of sun. Clear Saturday night, low 80s and sunny Sunday. I'm meteorologist Steve Hamilton on KPDQ.
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11: Welcome to Seculo. It has been quite a busy week here at the ACLJ. We're going to recap a lot of it today. Of course, the two major stories that came out this week, brand new ACLJ case. If you've not, you know, followed what's been going on, it was a homeschool graduate, 22-year-old. It's not a kid. Certified EMT, rookie of the year volunteer firefighter in his hometown in Fremont, Nebraska, and was told, you know what? There's a job opening. Why don't you apply to become a full-time paid career fireman? He thought, you know, this is it. This is going to be my time. This is my moment. It's what I've been wanting to do in my life. And they said, oh, one small problem. You have been completely denied. Why? Because of your qualifications. Why? He's a certified EMT. He is currently working on his associate's degree in what? Fire science. He is rookie of the year firefighter. But what was it? It was that homeschool diploma doesn't hold up to the rigorous test, I guess, of what needs to be the qualifications to be a firefighter in Fremont, Nebraska. But you know what? The ACLJ jumped in and said, no, no, no, you can't do this. It was clear he was being targeted specifically because someone just had it out for homeschoolers. You guys made a stink about it. We jumped in. He's going to be joining us. You're going to see a segment we did with him a little bit later in the show today, because I always think you guys should see the client, hear from them, listen to them when you can, because it is so important to have that point of view. And when you see this story, you're not going to believe it. And of course, you've been joining us this week talking about it. They did have a city council meeting where they said, you know what? Maybe we need to right that wrong. Why? Because the ACLJ is breathing down our neck. All our other supporters are giving us calls. All of this is happening all at once. We need to make sure that we take care of this. But you know what it doesn't do? Though the new resolution says a homeschool diploma is fine, that it, of course, originally it didn't, by the way, say it wasn't. They retconned and fixed that. Doesn't give this kid a job. doesn't protect the rights of homeschoolers around the country. So we're going to take it as far as we have to. This is a big lawsuit that we are going to be a part of, and you need to join with us at the ACLJ. And of course, you can do that at aclj.org. Become a champion if you like. That's someone that gives on a monthly basis. I would appreciate that. And of course, updates coming out of that foiled terrorist attack. And again, when you hear that, you may think of just, oh, they stopped it ahead of time. No, no. Mid-terror attack over the skies, headed to Israel, headed to Tel Aviv. Hundreds on board. They were able to overtake it. We'll hear from Jeff Balaban from ACLJ Jerusalem. I want to give a full recap of all that's been going on this week. It's been so busy. I want to make sure you didn't miss segments with Jeff, segments with our client. You want to hear from him, from Andrew Coates. Again, this homeschooler graduate. Again, I'm a homeschool graduate and a current homeschool parent. The lawyer for Andrew, the ACLJ attorney, homeschool graduate. So, of course, it's a little important to us. I've been saying it hits home for us. So we are going to take this as far as we can. It is an old school ACLJ style case. We've been supporting the rights of homeschoolers for nearly 40 years. I want you to be a part of that as well. So if I can encourage you to please go to ACLJ.org. Support if you can. 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Again, that's at ACLJ.org. If you ever consider donating, this is a great time to do it. Of course, all of our content is available and all of our legal help is available without a paywall. That's right. If you're one of our ACLJ attorneys or you're one of our ACLJ clients, you get an ACLJ attorney at zero cost. 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If you want to read our incredible content, share it with your friends. You're not going to get a pop-up saying, you need to sign up. But that is only because people like you support the work on a continual basis. People that become ACLJ champions. People that say, yes, I will dedicate $5 or $500 of my income to the great organization, the great work we do here. The best media minds, the best legal minds, all because of you. We're a little bit different here. We don't just tell you what's happening. We get stuff done. Be a part of these world-changing efforts here at the ACLJ today. I'm going to encourage you to do that again at aclj.org. Again, great content coming up. Don't go anywhere. If you can for a moment, please think about supporting the work at aclj.org. We'll be right back with more on Seculo.
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11: Welcome back to Seculo. Jeff Balaban is joining us from ACLJ Jerusalem. Of course, we are covering the news. It is the top story right now around the world, as it should be. And as of right now, the passengers are reuniting with their families at Ben Gurion Airport in Tel Aviv. Jeff, of course, we all, you know, we woke up to this. I got up around 5 o'clock this morning. I opened my phone and I see this, you know, thwarted, and they kept referring to it as a 9/11 style terrorist attack. When you hear that initially, you're going to go, okay, we stopped something early on. But no, that was not the situation. This happened mid-air where you had a pilot attack another pilot to allegedly, what we've been told right now, hijack this plane filled with Israelis on the way to Tel Aviv. And thankfully, the crew and a lot of the other passengers took things into their own hands, did not let this happen, and now have flown to safety. As we know, we've seen some of the images. We can show some of the images. Some of these are bloody, by the way. I'm just going to give you a fair warning for those who are watching right now. You can see there are videos and pictures that are way worse than this, where I've seen blood smattered all over this flight, because not only were they trying to help the pilot who had been stabbed and been attacked by the other pilot, they also, did what they needed to do to protect the flight against the pilot who was, potentially hijacking this flight to do nefarious things. Of course, the press is being a little bit, cautious in what they're calling this, but I think, Jeff, it is clearly, we know the trajectory of where this is going to go.
18: Right. The press, as usual, refraining from saying what's obvious for as long as they can refrain from saying what's obvious. But there are numerous reports that the co-pilot is Omani, and that he was yelling Allahu Akbar, which tends to tip the hand as to what the intentions are of this attack. The concerns were that not only could they have taken these citizens or these Israelis and other passengers on the plane hostage, they could have used it to do a 9/11 style attack by crashing the plane into some site in Israel. There are many things that could have happened that, thank God, were averted. And across Israel, from the upper echelons, politically and militarily, to the people in the street, the reaction is one of gratitude, the belief that this is a genuine miracle, and pride that the Israeli passengers really were able to overwhelm this, were able to breach the cockpit door and overwhelm the attacker. And thank God the flight was safe. I don't know if you saw images, but, the rudder was broken. It's even being able to land the flight was extraordinary. My understanding is there were also maybe some Russian and Ukrainian passengers who were helpful in terms of landing the flight. And so thank God this has, a relatively happy ending. In terrible crisis averted, but it was obviously terrifying for the long minutes that the passengers had to endure this.
11: And it should be a wake-up call. Yeah, there were two pilots who happened to be on board. They said, like, deadheading. You're going to another, probably headed to Tel Aviv to be pilots for another flight. That happens all the time. So they happened to be on board, were able to fly this to safety. Like you said, it is a miracle, but it's a miracle that we also have to take with serious warning. When you see what's happening, this could have very easily gone the other way. Sure, we can all sigh a bit of relief and cheer on these passengers, as we should, being heroes in this situation. Absolutely. But that doesn't mean the threat isn't there. And even in situations where you think, well, I mean, it's hard to protect yourself from certain things. Like, hey, this wasn't someone overwhelming the pilot. This was the pilot, deciding that he was going to take things into his own hands and cause this kind of chaos. And again, thankfully, thank God, there were other people on board who were able to overwhelm him. But this could have very easily gone the other way. We would have had a very different attitude today.
18: Look, this problem, this is a fairly, very spectacular example of a problem that we see in America across the board also, where people with a particular ideology, I'm not saying all Muslims, I would never say that, but there's an Islamist violent jihadi ideology that is not unpopular, and they become doctors and nurses and threaten to use their position to kill people they disagree with or hurt people they consider infidels. We have pilots, in other words, there's a genuine problem of a strain of Islamism that is a proximate threat to a lot of us. This is a particular spectacular example, but we at the ACLJ have dealt with this in terms of licensing, again, of medical professionals here in America who threaten to use their licenses to commit harm to patients who they disagree with.
11: Yeah, I mean, I thought this morning when we were discussing who would be on, obviously who wanted you on, I have a lot of friends that are currently in Israel or just made themselves back, or they're in between travel dates. And because of the seriousness of this, I was like, I don't even know if I'm comfortable exposing that they're there, even though I don't know if they're talking about it, because it's just weird what enters your mind right now. But you had Prime Minister Netanyahu said, the pilot tried to crash this plane. This clearly was a terrorist activity. And then, of course, you have the American journalists who are, as you said, slow to report this. Fox has been fine. Fox has been very clear on it. But of course, you have the New York Times. I think we have some of their headlines that just say, you know, the breaking news, a plane flying from Israel was diverted after an altercation between the pilot and co-pilot. Sounds like they were having, you know, a marital argument. And you know, so we had to land the plane because, you know, they couldn't decide on something, you know. And then you had the BBC putting Israel bound flight diverted after fight between pilots. Again, fight between pilots, sure. Did that happen? Of course it happened. They didn't put on there that they were brutally stabbed him and were essentially had done everything but killed him. And thankfully, as of right now, in critical condition, but hopefully will survive.
18: The media plays this role in trying to create a narrative, but I think most people see through it at this point.
11: They're
18: doing what they see as their job, which is spinning a narrative, and it's hopelessly not related to actual reality. And these things should matter to all of us, because anybody who gets on public transportation needs to worry about these things and think about it. And we'd like to know that our media is telling the truth. My favorite was the BBC actually repeatedly referring to Ben Gurion Airport, which is named for the first prime minister of Israel. They called it Ben Gvir Airport, which is a current Israeli politician who the left likes to demonize in every way possible and turn into a caricature of evil, and they called it Ben Gvir Airport. It was actually, he couldn't make that kind of garbage up.
11: No, I mean, one of our team members just sent me a text. He goes, "It was a fiery but mostly peaceful hijacking," is what was going on. I mean, that's true, because that's what we've seen the media play out here, is this narrative. Again, they can't say anything when it comes to Israel without giving some sort of at least caveat to it not being somehow terrorist related. And I know, I don't want to give any credence to it, but I know by the end of the day where, and I'm sure it's happening already, where the media and where social media will be spinning this. But I think for this moment, we at least need to be, again, relieved. We need to be, thanking all these people who were involved, because all of the reports, everyone who was on board, a lot of them have made statements already saying clearly this was an attempted terrorist attack. I don't care what the media is going to spin it and how they may say things, or maybe someone on your social media page. Those were the people that lived it and were in the air. They experienced it firsthand. This plane, like I say, nosediving 10,000 to 15,000 feet in a few seconds, and the chaos that was ensuing around them.
18: Yeah. Look, the Israelis are rightfully grateful to God and also proud that their citizens able to take control of the plane. Especially because, you know, again, the same people we read about, you know, the incredible operation with the pagers, or some incredible, you know, the Israel's ability to take over the airspace over Iran, et cetera, et cetera. This is a civilian army. It's an army, but it's drawn from its civilian because of a national draft. And these are regular, everyday people conducting business or coming back from vacation, doing truly heroic things, as if they're special forces. Cause who knows? Maybe some of them were at some point special forces.
11: Very good chance. I mean, right now we are actually seeing live, again, I wish I cut to it. I can't cut to it, but live, the celebrations happening in Ben Gurion Airport right now, as you have people arriving with balloons and Israeli flags. A hero's welcome for these passengers who are just making their way. I mean, what a day they have had. And I think this is a day we need to make sure we don't forget, because it's a happy ending. And I think that's easy. That's right. It's easy to move on very quickly. So Jeff, I'll give you the last minute here just to wrap up. What do people need to take away from this? And of course, that is part of the reason the ACLJ team is there as well, to make sure that these things don't get forgotten and that we elevate what needs to be elevated.
18: Look, everything changed after October 7th, a couple of years, you know, 2023. And we're now in the middle of a holiday of Tabernacles Sukkot, which culminates in the final day of Simchat Torah, rejoicing in the Torah, which was the day of the attack. And so it's very much in people's minds right now. Israel, with all of its power and strength, is still a very deeply traumatized country by that. To see this, thank God, as a miraculous, thank God, successful, happy ending, it's a moment of blessing and something we all need to appreciate.
11: Yeah, it feels like a modern story from a Jewish holiday, you know, where this happened. I mean, it really genuinely does. So in many ways, it feels very appropriate. Jeff, thanks for joining us. And again, I didn't even think about the fact we're only, what, a week away from the anniversary of October 7th. I mean, we're 3 years will be marked in 1 week. So, of course, that is on everyone's mind that's there. But Jeff, thank you so much for being a part and popping on today. I know it wasn't in the plans, but I always appreciate it. That being said, I know a lot of you who are watching right now, one, I'd love for you to call in with your thoughts on this at 1-800-684-3110. But you also know about that case, the homeschooler in Nebraska, wanted to be a firefighter, was told his high school diploma was not good enough. we got an update. In the next segment, we're going to be joined by one of our ACLJ attorneys, Nathan, from Washington, D.C., and we're going to really go into some details with him. You're going to see why it's important for us and why it hits, like I said, close to home for us in these situations. Because as a homeschooler, I know Will's a homeschooler or was a homeschooler. I got homeschooled children. This is something that's very important to all of us. We got an update. And then later on, we'll even have an update from that council meeting that happened last night. Some good news, which is exciting. 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And we want to make sure the wrongs are all fixed for him and every homeschooler out there. We'll be right back with more on Seculo. Don't go anywhere. 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
11: Welcome back to Seculo. 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Again, phone lines are open for you at 1-800-684-3110. Before we move on a bit from what happened in Israel, again, of course, that flight, we're going to talk, though, a little bit about the mayor of New York here in just a moment. I do want you to hear a bit more from Prime Minister Netanyahu, because there was a bit more when it talked about the nature of what was happening inside that cockpit, to give you a bit more of the surrounding of what was happening, because we've seen video clips, but you know, a lot of it is in Hebrew, obviously. A lot of it is a little bit harder to understand what's happening. You also had a group of people trying to keep children calm. So it's a different scenario. You see a lot of blood, but sometimes, you know, maybe it doesn't fully compute what was going on inside that cockpit. But, Prime Minister Netanyahu was on Fox this morning. A lot of what he's done before this was in Hebrew as well. So it was, you know, we'd have to be playing translated and all of that, but he was able to, in English, talk about this. Let's play Bite 5, talking about what was going on inside the cockpit in terms of the way the passengers and the crew then reacted to that pilot who had decided to take his own life, and not his own life, took all the lives on that plane into his own hands. Bite 5.
22: They subdued him, by the way, just to understand this. They had to tie his hands, so they used the cord of the earphones in the cockpit. I mean, talk about improvisation. Then they finally got these plastic, whatever you call it, you know, cuffs that they have.
23: Ties.
22: But, and then he's lying there now. He's this attacker, and he calls out to the aircrew, kill me, all right? So it's clear he was suicidal. That's not a question. It was clear he was going to down that plane. Oh, it's not clear, but it looks very likely that he was going to down the plane.
0: Yeah, I mean, there's a lot of details that come in from that, but of course, the New York Times will report it as a little scuffle. They'll report it as a, you know, some a little fight that broke out, you know, between the two pilots. No big deal. You know, something that you deal with at schoolyard. We handled it. It's all good. Don't need to worry about it. Just a little altercation. Just an altercation, which included the slitting of a throat of a pilot who thankfully survived. I mean, the whole thing is an absolute miracle. Now we take the global fight against anti-Semitism to a much bigger scale beyond a singular flight. This one is pretty fascinating. This is coming out, of course, from New York City. The mayor of New York, who, as we know, has been not quite the good friend to Israel for sure, but also to the Jewish people. Now, New York City, the biggest city outside of Israel with a Jewish population. It's getting closer, as you see a lot of moving to Miami and other places. And again, I love New York City. I lived there. I'm there probably the most, other than being here locally in Orlando, Florida, I'm probably in New York City the most of anywhere I am throughout the year. I love it there. It's the greatest city, one of the greatest cities in the world. I think it needs to be thriving. The Jewish community is one of the reasons I love being there. And if this was coming from any other mayor, I would be applauding the words that were coming out of his mouth. Now, the tone and just the double speak that you know is happening, I would love to sit down and talk with the mayor. If he'd love to come on this show, I would be happy to discuss it. And I mean that genuinely, because I want, much like President Trump, I want to see a thriving New York City. I want to see a protected Jewish community in New York City. But I'm sorry, forgive me if these words feel a little too late and as if he is just realizing that this is happening, that there is a rise in anti-Semitism and he's deciding to, now we're going to do something about it. You know, I've been in here a little while, almost a year. Now it's time for me to realize, oh, feels like that anti-Semitism thing, maybe it's a real deal. But again, we got to look at the heart of the matter. But let's hear from the mayor of New York City from just a few days ago as they announced, again, their new campaign to combat anti-Semitism, Bite 2.
1: Over the last year, I've met with Jewish New Yorkers across the five boroughs. I've met with them in their dining rooms, sat with them on the subway, and spoke to them in their shuls. Time and again, I've heard the same thing. Anti-Semitism is real, and it is growing. Here in New York City, while our Jewish neighbors make up only 12% of the population, NYPD statistics show that anti-Semitic hate crimes account for more than half of all confirmed hate crimes. This is not only unacceptable, it's something we all have an obligation to change. And City Hall will lead the way. That is why today, I'm proud to announce the nation's first ever municipal strategy to combat anti-Semitism. A roadmap for how our administration will confront the scourge of anti-Semitism now and in the future.
0: Oh, so very emotional. You know, they only make up 12%. 12%, big number, by the way. 12% of your population in New York City. And it's half of the hate crimes. Wow, we're so shocked. None of us are shocked, Mayor. We've all lived through it. People have died. People have been attacked on the streets. Some of them in front of your own mansion. I'm not surprised. And again, if these were the words coming out of any other mayor of any other city or any other government official, I would probably be praising it. And look, I'm not saying he's not a compelling speaker and he doesn't feel like he's got the heart for it. But the actions speak louder than words. So the actions that were actually suggested by the mayor, I don't know what they'll actually get done other than funding some museums. Doing things like that. What's he actually going to be doing on the streets? That's really what I want to know. That's why I want to talk to the mayor. If he'd love to hop on, I'd be happy to have him on. But let's hear Bite 4, a little bit more information from the mayor.
1: But our responsibility goes beyond protection. Jewish New Yorkers should feel cherished and celebrated in the most Jewish city in America. That's why we are investing millions in Jewish cultural centers and nonprofits, including $2 million for the Queens Holocaust Memorial Garden and $2.5 million towards Brooklyn Center for New Jewish Culture, While these efforts are aimed at protecting our Jewish neighbors, they will benefit all New Yorkers. Our safety is bound up together. The Mishnah teaches us that anyone who sustains one soul, it is as though they have sustained an entire world. For generations, Jewish New Yorkers have sustained our city. Leonard Bernstein filled cavernous theaters with awe. Clara Lemlich won rights that protect workers to this day. Kleinfeld Bridal dressed us for our most special days. And Katz's has fed us for more than a century. Today, we hold a responsibility to sustain and protect our Jewish neighbors. A responsibility that belongs to each of us. That is the work we are undertaking at City Hall. And I am asking every New Yorker to join us.
0: Of course, not suspiciously, very intentionally, not listed in that is, of course, anything to do with Israeli New Yorkers, not just Jewish New Yorkers, which, of course, there are plenty. You know how many Israeli New Yorkers there are? More probably so than anywhere else in the world other than Israel. I know many of them. But guess what else? And this is what you're not going to want to miss. At the same time, where is the First Lady of New York City? She is right now in residence, an artist in residence, at a luxury wellness retreat. And what do they openly call for? What do you think? The full destruction of Israel. Not in some, you know, bizarre language they have to fight through. It says, abolish the apartheid state of Israel on the social media places of currently where the mayor's wife is the artist in residence. We got a whole nother half hour coming up. This got to spark some thoughts. Give me a call, 1-800-684-3110. 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
3: God has determined all of this beforehand, that we should be holy, yes, that we should be blameless, yes, but also this, we know from Romans 8:29 that we are adopted into the family of God. That's one of his purposes for predestination, that we've all been adopted. That's good news.
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2: On today's edition of Real Life Radio, Pastor Jack continues now in his series called The Book of Ephesians and a message titled, We Have Been Chosen in Christ, Part 2. Ephesians is, of course, a letter the Apostle Paul wrote from prison to the church in Ephesus, showing every believer who they really are in Christ. And here, Paul reveals that long before we ever chose God, God, in his love, had already chosen us. You see, before the world was ever formed, God knew you, and he set his love upon you. That means that you're not an accident or an afterthought. You're chosen, you're accepted, and you belong to him. So today, Pastor Jack teaches that God's foreknowledge is a gift meant to bring us peace, not fear. He knew every choice we'd make. And in his love, he knew those who would come to Christ or reject him. Now with his message called We Have Been Chosen in Christ, Part 2, here's pastor and Bible teacher Jack Hibbs.
3: We come before you in Jesus' name, and Lord, we would ask, Lord, that you would inhabit the praises of your people, and God, that you would open forth your words to our hearts. That, Lord, out of your truth, we would behold sweet and precious and holy things. And so, Father, we ask this in Jesus' name. Amen. All right. Why don't you grab your Bibles this evening and open them to the book of Ephesians. Ephesians chapter 1 tonight, and we're studying really what is called part 2 of We Have Been Chosen in Christ. Ephesians chapter 1, and we're in verses 5 and 6 tonight, and we are talking about having been chosen in Christ and what it means and the security that it can bring to us. And so Paul tells us here, he says, having predestined us to adoption as sons by Jesus Christ to himself, according to the good pleasure of his will, to the praise of the glory of his grace by which he has made us accepted in the beloved. That is Jesus Christ. And here we're talking about the doctrine of predestination. You mention that word and people begin to get a little uneasy. I can't begin to imagine why that's the case when the Bible clearly reveals to us that it is a doctrine that God has revealed in the word. It's throughout various portions of scripture. Here in Ephesians. It's in the book of Romans that we saw last week and we'll see again. And in fact, in Romans chapter 8, verses 28 and 29, Paul says there, and we know that all things work together for good to those who love God, to those who are the called according to his purpose. And why is that the case? Because verse 29 says, for whom he foreknew, he also predestined. And by the way, it is a prerogative of God. Foreknowledge is only of God. God holds that capacity. Jesus exercised foreknowledge in John chapter 14, verse 29. Jesus there says, I have now told you these things before they come to pass, that when they do come to pass, you might believe. And that is Jesus there in the things that he had told the disciples, what were just about to happen. Jesus said these things in advance, knowing what they were and knowing that by people knowing something in advance with great detail, they would come to believe. In fact, that's one of the strong arguments for prophecy. But what if I were to tell you right now that in a matter of moments, an airplane's gonna come landing down on the roof of this building and it would be a terrible event? You might say, well, you're crazy, Jack. Well, hopefully I would be crazy, yes. We wouldn't want to be here. But if I had a tendency to be accurate, maybe 100%, as the Bible is, because God, knowing what's coming, tells us in advance, you might get a little nervous. What if I were to tell you that a guy's going to come running through the church or walking into the church and he would have a Russian hat on and a Hebrew prayer shawl, and he'd be a big man, a Hawaiian man. That's foreknowledge. What would you think if such a thing happened? Oh, and look. Now, a big Hawaiian just walked in wearing a prayer shawl and a Russian hat. Now, how did I know that was going to happen? I had something that you didn't have. I had foreknowledge. I knew it was coming. And you are shaking your head going, I can't believe he did this in the middle of a church service. He knows what's going to happen before it happens. And when he says to us, I am the God that inhabits eternity. I have written the end from the beginning from the end, so that when these things come to pass, you might believe. He is doing that for us, for our comfort, for our peace. He has given us, as the Bible says, great and precious promises. Why? Because promises are for future events in our lives. What good is it if I give you a promise or you give me a promise, but it never is dependent upon? The very structure to a promise presupposes I might need it. Are you with me? If you make somebody a promise, they're going to be hanging on in hope that they can lean on you or they can expect you to be there. God says, I know what's going to come, and in fact, I have in my foreknowledge, I have predestined you to become sons of God. You can fight with that, you can kick your heels and get all wiggy about that and think, well, if he's predestined some for heaven, that means he must have prepared some for hell, and that's not what the Bible teaches. The Bible says, in God's foreknowledge, and exclusively in his foreknowledge, that is before time ever began, God knew those that would be his. And those that choose not to follow God, unfortunately, have chosen their own destiny. It is not to the blame of God. God creates no one for destruction. And yet there's a lot of people going around talking about that, and we'll touch on that lightly a little bit as we get into this. But the word foreknowledge, very important. In fact, in your notes or in your Bible, you ought to move up back to verse 4 just a moment. And we are going to heavily lean on verse 4, the last two words at the very end anyway. It says there, just as he chose us in him, that is Jesus, before the foundation of the world, that we should be holy and without blame before him in love. Now, most Greek scholars believe that verse 5 actually starts like this. In love, having predestined us. Isn't that great? So you got to put a parenthesis around there because a lot of people struggle with it. And I love it. In love, he has predestined us. And that is absolutely biblically accurate. It's true because God does it in love. Predestination, based upon foreknowledge. The word foreknowledge meaning that God knew beforehand, having a knowledge of the event prior to its happening. It means to ordain based upon foreknowledge. And this fantastic word of predestination is based upon God's foreknowledge or the election of his own, and he's to make them holy. In verse 4, it says that he's chosen us in him, that is Jesus, before the world was ever formed. Number one, that we should be holy. Isn't that encouraging? Are you struggling with sin? Are you in a Christian battle or warfare? Well, number one, God has chosen you. If you're a Christian tonight and you can say that, the number one victory already had is that you are holy. You have been taken from the world and set apart to God. That's what that word holy means. Set aside, and you have been ordained for God's purposes. You are holy. Doesn't mean you glow at night. Doesn't mean you glow in the daytime. Doesn't mean there's a little halo or there's an aura about you. You ever have somebody come up and say, you know, there's such a strong aura around you. Well, that has nothing to do with being holy. Holy is God says you're holy. And you're just as holy if you gave your heart to the Lord last Sunday as Billy Graham is tonight. Isn't that amazing? He's not more holy. He's just as holy as you are. Isn't that great? I love that. I need that bad. The second thing in verse 4 is that we are without blame before him in love. That means nobody can bring anything against us. Man, do we believe this? If we believe this, we would get Pentecostal on the spot. How many people in your life pick on you? Man, you know what? You're overweight. Oh man, now you're too skinny. You're too short. You're too tall. Can't you do a good job? Come on. You're always late. No, you always stay late. And it's just, forget it. It's nuts. It's crazy. And God says, you're blameless before me. All because of Christ Jesus. And we're going to see what kind of effect that should have upon our lives in a moment. God has determined all of this beforehand that we should be holy, yes. That we should be blameless, yes. But also this, we know from Romans 8:29 that we are adopted into the family of God. That's one of his purposes for predestination, that we've all been adopted. That's good news. And the second thing is Romans 8:29 and 30. It says that we're to be conformed to the image of his son. That's why you're having a rough time today. That's why you're having a rough Christian experience, possibly. We used to warn people when they used to come to the home Bible study. Oh, nice to meet you. What's your name? John. Oh, nice to meet you, John. Hey, I'm not kidding. Ask somebody who was there. We'd pull people aside and say, you sure you want to come to this home fellowship? Then when we started across the street in Unit 14, you sure you want to come to this church? Because every time somebody would say, oh, man, we found our home, their life would explode. And the reason why that's true, it's not because we're jinxed, it's because if you open the Bible and read the Bible, God is going to be molding and shaping you into the image of his son, but Satan, the enemy, will not let that go unchallenged. That's why, listen, it's much easier to check out, tune out, drop out, and go to a place where the word's not being proclaimed, and you just kind of exist, and it'll be much smoother for you. For now.
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3: Predestination. He says right here, in love, having predestined us. Jot it down in your notes. Predestination involves a choice on God's part. It involves a choice on God's part. Number two, it is determined by Him in love. That's what it says in verse 5, technically, at the end of verse 4. It's been determined in love. And sneak way ahead, months ahead, to verse 13. And look where it says, in Him you also trusted after you heard the word of truth, the gospel of your salvation, in whom also, having believed, you were sealed with the Holy Spirit of promise. You know what that verse means? That verse clearly teaches that it involves a choice on man's part. Predestination, that is God's foreknowledge, Him working in the lives of those whom He knew would come to receive Him in your time, in your life. The announcement goes out to the world, come. God knew that you would choose Christ whenever you did. God also knew, before time was ever created, those who would reject Him. In God's foreknowledge, He predestined those of you who would accept Christ to make that commitment in Him and to believe in Him. He knew that in advance. And so because that's true, He has been working in your life before you were ever born. It's amazing. Why? God's foreknowledge. Why? Because He's predestined us to be transformed or formed into the image, conformed into the image of His Son. Well, how does that happen? Your whole life. BC, before Christ, and after Christ. He's been working in you. But it depends in some aspect upon man's choosing. Why do you say that? Does that mean we have some power over us getting saved or not? God saves us, but we respond to His invitation. Does that mean we get any credit? No, because in His foreknowledge, in predestinating us, we respond to the opportunity. He knew it, so He brings the invitation to us. Do you see that? In other words, He could have played hardball and never given us the invitation at all. Some of you look like you're about ready to have a heart attack. Remember the old thing about the parade? You've heard it 1,000 times. It works perfect. The guy on the corner, remember that? Y'all remember that. Does anybody not remember that? Okay, for you. Here it is. If we go to Pasadena and we stand on the corner of Colorado and another street and Sierra Madre, and then another street, as the parade begins, though we may be a mile apart and I'm waiting for the parade to come, it's just now passing in front of you. And I hear it on the radio. I've got Bob Eubanks on there and I'm listening to whatever her other name is with the red hair, and they're coming. And they're coming. And you see the parade coming. You see it there and you see it going. And I'm calling you on your cellular phone. I'm saying, has the McDonald's float been by? Yeah, I've already seen it. I haven't seen it yet. Well, keep looking, because my past is still your future. Okay, I'm waiting. Here comes the McDonald's float. It's ancient history to you down the street, but now it's the present moment for me. Now that's a real problem, because we live in time. But a very poor analogy is God gets over the parade in a helicopter and he sees it in front of you, in front of me. He sees the parade from the beginning to the very end. He sees the guy with the poop scoopers behind the horses. He sees the whole thing and he sees the cleanup crew and he saw the guys lay down the tape before the parade ever started. It's all one moment with him. And because that's true, God knew in advance, because time is all done with him, who would choose him. And those who would choose him, he's predestined to be conformed to the image of his son. Now, you can freak out about that, or you can just full on receive it and say, amen! You go, God! I love it! This is great! And we'll enjoy that. In God's sovereignty, though that be all true, he has provided man with the responsibility of choice. Everybody wants choice. God says, well, I've given you a choice. But remember, like we mentioned last week, we will be held responsible for our choices. But God in his sovereign creative powers has given man the ability to choose, to agree or disagree with God, with what God does. And you look at the Garden of Eden, you've got Adam and Eve there. And the whole thing about predestination, did God know they were going to fail? Yes. Did God make them fail? No. But because God knew they were going to blow it, because he gave them the free moral agency of choice, God built in a redemptive factor, and that is he set two angels. Wasn't it two angels? An angel. At least two. One, two. Anyway, with a flaming sword to guard the tree of life after they had fallen. Because if they would have gone over there and eaten that fruit, and then they would have run over and said, you know, we've blown the whole day, let's just go for it all the way, and run over and eaten the tree of life, then you and I never would have been able to have been redeemed. That's why God sent an angel to protect that tree. If they would have eaten that fruit, they would have been experiencing an eternal existence of death, spiritual death. And we never would have been born again. We could have never been saved. Why? Because God's engineered choice into the factor. And that's an important thing. First point, look at the end. Verse 4, we'll touch on it for a moment. First point, the believer's peace of mind. It says here, in love. And this is the truth of predestination. It is done in love. It says, just as he chose us in him before the foundation of the world that we should be holy and without blame before him in love, predestination is accomplished and worked out in God's heart through love. Listen, it was determined before time began. We've made that clear. It has been based upon God's foreknowledge. You understand that. It is not, though, without man's responsibility. Evangelism, to be evangelism, must have a double-edged sword, people. Does the Bible tell us to go out and evangelize? Yes. If the 5 points of Calvinism, let's say, are true, then why evangelize? The 5 points of Calvinism basically says in a nutshell, you know what? God knows those who are coming. He's foreordained them. And it doesn't matter what you do. They're going to come. They're just going to come. And unfortunately, by the way, I hold to 3 points of the 5-point view. I disagree with 2 of them. And I'll talk about that in a minute. But the fact is, Jesus has told us to evangelize. If everything has been set, predetermined, then why evangelize at all? Let's just, you know, check out and go watch a movie or, you know, play golf in the flood or whatever we do. Why do it? But Jesus says, go out into all the world, listen, all the world, and preach the gospel to how many creatures? All of them. Charles Spurgeon used to practice preaching to cows based upon that verse. He would practice, stand on the fence and preach to cows. And somebody said, you're nuts. What are you doing? He says, I'm preaching to all creatures. All. All in the Greek means all in the English. It means all. But there's a responsibility for us to evangelize. God says so. And there is also a responsibility to those who hear the message to respond. Billy Graham says that if he presents the true gospel of Christ, he never worries about decisions being made. He said he does not care if a hand goes up or not. He knows that he said he's faithful to preach the gospel. Decisions will be made. Some yes, some no. Maybe all of them will be no. Maybe all of them will be yes. His responsibility is to preach the gospel. In 2 Corinthians 2:14, you ought to jot this down next to your margin. It's an amazing verse. Strange verse. 2 Corinthians 2:14.

0: of death leading to death. And to the other, we are the aroma of life leading to life. Isn't that amazing? In other words, the gospel goes out and some respond to everlasting life. Some reject to everlasting destruction. And whose choice is that? It is not God's. In Hebrews 3:7, the apostle says there, as the Holy Spirit says today, if you will hear His voice, do not harden your heart as in the day of rebellion. Why does He say that? Because when we give the gospel out to people, because predestination's true and God is sovereign in His love, we have to make it clear that you should not receive the message of the gospel in vain. There may be people, in fact, I know that there's people who traffic in and out of this church on Sundays and Wednesdays who are not born again. And yet they're so faithful to come. They don't agree with the gospel. And what they do not know is that every time an opportunity is provided for them to choose Christ, they reject. It becomes harder for them to ever come to faith in Christ. Now, are they predestined by God or are they not? That's not for me to determine. It's not for me to care. Your responsibility and mine is to give forth the word and let the chips, so to speak, land where they may. God makes the decision on that.
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4: weather. Our temperatures will be pretty warm this weekend. Really strong high pressure system is parked over our area Sunday today, and we're headed for the upper 70s. Overnight, mid-50s and clear, and then we'll hit about 80 for the high on Saturday, and lots of sun. Clear Saturday night, low 80s and sunny Sunday. I'm meteorologist Steve Hamilton on KPDQ.
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1: We're democracy people. You know, we love to vote. And if you've noticed in your marriage, votes don't go real well. They're either unanimous, which that goes pretty well, or they're what? 50-50. 1-1. Who's going to break the tie? And politicking, manipulating, etc. Marriage isn't a dictatorship. Marriage is a beautiful picture of Christ and the church. And he says, wives, be subject to your husbands as to the Lord. Don't try to redefine submission. Christians have, in our generation particularly, because it just seems so negative to say this. This submission does not speak of relative worth or value. To be submissive is not to be inferior.
2: 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Today we continue our study through the book of Colossians as Scott concludes the message titled Family Instructions, Instructions to Husbands. 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
1: Last time I gave us 8 thoughts. I want to go back and look at the Bible on 5 of those 8 today because notice he says, wives, verse 22, be subject to your own husbands as to the Lord. The word is literally a military term. It means to arrange under. It's a compound word. It's not like the marriage is to be a military thing, like barking orders and no, but it's a military term to submit, to be subordinate. And those words have such a negative connotation in our mind, except when we see how it works in real life. And I was watching, I saw that movie, Hacksaw Ridge, several years ago. That guy was a conscientious objector and they tried to ridicule and scoff him out of the war, but he wanted to be a medic and he turned into a Medal of Honor winner. And I saw an old black and white television show, back in the 50s when they honored him on a game show of some sort. And he was standing there, you know, 15 years after he'd saved over 100 lives, and his commanding officer came in, and they brought in his family and different ones and surprised him. And I saw the joy and the warmth of the officer and the enlisted man. And I thought, oh, he obeyed orders, but man, they bonded. And that's the way it works in life. But I'm getting ahead of myself. Let me just say, you arrange yourself under your husband. That's God's definition of marriage, to place yourself under the authority of the one whom God placed as your head. And it means that marriage is not a democracy. And we're democratic. I mean, we're democracy people. You know, we love to vote. And if you've noticed in your marriage, votes don't go real well. They're either unanimous, which that goes pretty well, or they're what? 50-50. 1-1. Who's going to break the tie? And politicking, manipulating, etc. Marriage isn't a dictatorship. Marriage is a beautiful picture of Christ and the church. And he says, wives, be subject to your husbands as to the Lord. Don't try to redefine submission. Christians have, in our generation particularly, because it just seems so negative to say this. So we've said, and I read in a Christian book, submit really means to lovingly care for. Well, anybody will go for that. That takes the sting out of it. And so you just say, yeah, that's a good definition. So then you read, try reading that in the scripture. They came back the 70 to Jesus and said, Lord, even the demons are subject to us. They were excited. Try to read that definition in. Lord, even the demons lovingly cared for us. No, that's not what he's saying. They had authority over the forces of evil. Now, that's just the meaning of the word. I'm just saying, don't redefine it. Rather, I want to talk about five of the eight that I mentioned last week, and I'm going to have to be briefer than I wanted to be because time is fleeting. But the first thing I said last week, this submission does not speak of relative worth or value. To be submissive is not to be inferior. I'll tell you, when I saw that commanding officer hug the Hacksaw Ridge hero, I saw not an inferiority. In fact, who had the Medal of Honor? The one who had, as men do in the military, submit to the authority over them. This is something that I wanted to at least glance. You don't need to turn there, but the scripture talks about this in the very nature of God. Listen to Corinthians. I want you to understand that Christ is the head of every man. And the man is the head of a woman, and God is the head of Christ. That's pretty strong. Corinthians 11:3. And yet he goes on and explains, and the Bible clearly teaches that the Father and the Son are perfectly equal, but they have diverse roles within the triunity of God. Christ is the head of every man, the man is the head of a woman, and God is the head of Christ. And he goes on and says, verse 12, as the woman originates from the man, so also the man has his birth through the woman. All things originate from God. He teaches that different roles doesn't mean inferiority or anything like that. In fact, in Peter, he says, grant your wife honor as a co-heir, a fellow heir of the grace of life. Every man, woman, and child were created equally in the image of God. Secondly, I said it's central to God's instruction. Wherever you turn, you'll find these instructions, and I would just plead with you to listen. Jesus said they heard, they listened. The wise man did. The foolish man heard and did not act. And you and I, husbands and wives, we need to hear God's instruction and heed his instruction. And I could cite many references, but turn over to Titus. There are so many. It's turn to Titus chapter 2, verse 5. He encourages the young women to love their husbands, to love their children, verse 4, to be sensible, pure workers at home, kind, being subject to their own husbands, that the word of God may not be dishonored. I jumped in. I'm trying to rush here. I shouldn't have. But this is instruction that the older women, verse 3, are giving to the younger women. And they're submitting to their husbands, that, but this is the phrase I'm after in verse 5, that the word of God may not be dishonored. Heeding God's word honors God's word. Heeding God's word honors God. Failing to heed God's word dishonors God. Dishonors his word. And in our generation, and in fact two or three generations now, I've seen whole denominations change their whole view of God's word because they worry that the feminism of our day doesn't like these instructions and people won't hear them. And so they say, well, that isn't really God's word. That's Paul's view. And they move from a high view of Scripture to a low view of Scripture. And many, many individuals have done that. And many pulpits have done that. And I say, oh, fundamentally, this is a matter of honoring God's word. Honoring God. Read through the Scripture, and that's what he's after all the way along. He cares for your family. He knows your situation. He knows that you and I are not the same. You see, the Bible teaches absolute equality, male and female, without indulging in the modern myth of sameness. We're not the same. And to have to even say it is sad. But read the news. Go to your school board. Ask the government. Don't. You'll find that no one can even define what a man or a woman is. And we're choosing our own way. No, we're not the same, but we are equal. And he gives instruction all the way through Scripture. And it's a matter of honoring God's word. And it's tragic to me to watch congregations move away from God's word, change their whole view of how you should listen to God's word, because they don't want to hear the instruction that doesn't quite jive with 2026 wisdom, which is what? When I say 2026 wisdom, it's folly is what it is. When I say the cultural mindset that has rejected God's way and said, we'll do it our way. Okay. I said this instruction is to wives, not women. I won't expand on that. We talked about that. This is submit to your own husband. This isn't women submit to men. I said this instruction is to wives, not husbands. I'll say that again, but I won't expand on it. Men, don't do what we're prone to do, just like all of us are, to listen to the instruction to someone else and start to talk to them about their need to heed. Listen to your own, and we're going to go after you next week. And it'll be right on the heels of our retreat. And I be sure and be here. And if you're not, if, put your hand up if you're coming. No, I'm just saying it's to wives, not to husbands. Our responsibilities are coming. Love and lead your wife like Christ loved the church and gave himself up for her. But I didn't want to expand on that because of time's sake. Fifth, this submission is not absolute. I will expand on that. No human submission is absolute. So if a husband were to ask his wife to do something immoral or dishonest or illegal or contrary to God's word, then the principle is very clearly stated in Acts 5. Peter and John said, we must obey God rather than men, to the governing authorities. By and large, we're to submit to the government. But when the government tells me to do something that is wrong, evil, against God, I have a higher authority. We submit to God rather than to men. The scripture says, don't forsake your assembling together. I could give many illustrations, but your husband may not, he might say, I don't want you going to church. You have a higher authority. God says to go to church. He says, be here, be encouraged, be part of the fellowship. The sixth, I'll expand on this one. This submission is irksome to the flesh. Where did the flesh come from anyway? When Adam and Eve sinned, what went wrong, I said, chapter 3. And you're going to have a desire to rule over your husband. Every woman, every wife will have a flesh that it's irksome to the flesh to submit. But you must master it, the Lord Jesus said, or I should say God said, speaking to Cain. The flesh sets its desire against the spirit against the flesh. Don't be surprised if there's this battle going on. When I'm told to love my wife like Christ loved the church, my flesh doesn't like that. My flesh is all about Scott. But that's next week. This submission, seventhly, is hated by the world. I won't expand on that. It just is. It's ridiculed. It's laughed at. It's scoffed at. Just to say it out loud is sometimes called hate speech. But eighth, where we landed last time, it's precious in the sight of God. I want you to turn to 1 Peter 3. This is another passage, and we obviously cannot be exhaustive in a short time like this, but I want to at least point out that wherever you find instruction, you find these principles, and this is where we find it specifically said, this is precious in God's sight. But let's just, verse 1, chapter 3. In the same way, you wives. Wait a minute. In the same way? What's he talking about? Well, I'm jumping in. The chapter's in the wrong place. And I just simply say the first thing that Peter says here when he's speaking to wives is that submission to your husbands, to your own husbands, is Christ-like. In the same way, what's he just said? Well, you look back and he just gave Christ as the example who committed no sin, verse 22, nor was any deceit found in his mouth. And while being reviled, he did not revile in return. While suffering, he uttered no threats, but kept entrusting himself to him who judges righteously. The ultimate submission to God the Father was Jesus Christ. And instead of reviling in return, and he kept entrusting himself, and then he gives the beautiful gospel that he bore our sins in his body on the cross. He said, not my will, but yours, and God used him, and we're all praising God for it 2,000 years later in the same way. Wives, submitting to your husbands is Christ-like. No wonder he calls it precious. Secondly, it's real beauty. So that even if they're disobedient to the word, they may be won without a word by the behavior of their wives as they observe your chaste and respectful behavior. And let not your adornment be external only, braiding the hair, wearing gold jewelry, putting on dresses, but let it be the hidden person of the heart with the imperishable quality of a gentle and quiet spirit, which is precious in the sight of God. Real beauty gets prettier and prettier. Outward flash, there's nothing wrong with it. God doesn't condemn it. He says, but don't let your adornment be external only. And we're all going downhill that way. But when we honor God, charm is deceitful, the proverb says. Beauty is vain, but a woman who fears the Lord, she shall be honored. Her kids rise up and praise her. And I said, these things are rare, but when you see them, they're attainable. I was at a 65th wedding anniversary yesterday. I remember when Chris and I had our 40th, we went to Hawaii, and we were in this place right by the beach, and it was a place where couples went for time at Hawaii, I think, because we got to know some people, and they say, what are you doing here? You know, well, this is our 40th. They would drop their jaw. 40 years? How'd you do it? And we were just, it was kind of heartbreaking, really. They were in the brokenness of our culture. And they asked us as we got to know each other and snorkeled and stuff, what's their secret? And we'd tell them about the Lord. The Lord changes people from the inside out. And the beauty of a submissive wife, notice the imperishable quality of a gentle and quiet spirit. Thirdly, this submission, Peter says, manifests a hope in God. For in this way, verse 5, in former times, the holy women who hoped in God used to adorn themselves. You're not hoping in your husband. You're not hoping in that this works. It is a beautiful thing, and God's word tends to work. Don't get me wrong. But your hope ultimately is in God. And he states it point blank. Thus Sarah obeyed Abraham, calling him Lord, and you've become her children if you do what is right. I would expect him to say, you become Sarah's children if you submit. But he doesn't. He said, do what is right. And I'll just suggest it to you from chapter 2, verse 14, and I've often shared this with people in counseling. He's talking about submission. Look over at verse 13 of chapter 2. Submit yourself for the Lord's sake to every human institution, the government, kings, those in authority. And he's speaking of submission. And right in the heart of this section is the submissive one, Jesus Christ. But he says, throughout this section, he swaps the terms. Verse 14, submit yourselves to governors as sent by him for the punishment of evildoers and the praise of those who, I would expect him to say submit, but he says those who do what is right. Verse 15, for such is the will of God that by submitting, but he doesn't say submitting, he says what? By doing what is right, you may silence the ignorance of foolish men. And it carries on that way. Verse 20. If when you do what is right, chapter 3, verse 6, all the way over to 17, where he says, it's better for if God should will it so that you suffer for doing what is right rather than for doing what is wrong. In other words, what I'm after here is that you can know God's will. Don't be foolish, Ephesians says. Understand what the will of God is. Doing the right thing is doing what pleases God. And God says, verse 4, oh, it is precious in my sight. This is precious in the sight of God. And you do so, and I'll close with this thought. Look at Peter 3, verse 6. You do what is right without being frightened by any fear. I will say this, just like submission is hated by the world, irksome to the flesh, there's fears that set in. And I know when we're challenged to obey God's word, we fear what will happen. And wives, you're going to face fears of what your husband would do, what the culture around you would think. Fears. Don't be frightened by those fears. What fear should you have? The fear of the Lord. The fear of the Lord dispels all the fear of man. And he admits, without being frightened by any fear other than, I could supply because the scripture does so thoroughly, fear the Lord. I'll say this. Women, build. Don't tear down. Build your house on the rock. Hear God's word. Heed it.
2: 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We'd love to share how this work is impacting lives around the world. 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
1: When we say wives submit, boy, the world just bristles. And I find that when you read husbands love your wives, the world doesn't say that chauvinistic pig who is writing. No. It says, yeah, that's good advice. Love. Why is that? Why is there that inconsistency? Well, I would say the main reason is because the world has got a gross misinterpretation of both roles. And we've talked about the women's role. And to even think of submission, people immediately think of inequality, and we talked about that at length. And if you weren't here, I'd encourage you to listen to that, because there's so much confusion there. But with the men, this matter of love, we have such a misunderstanding of love. He says, love her like Christ loved the church. And we're going to look at that.
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7: Jesus said three times in Matthew 6, the Father who sees in secret will reward you openly. 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
8: 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A great preacher once said, "I feel that if God should smite me now to the lowest hell, I should only have what I justly deserve." Well, that's true for all of us. We all deserve God's wrath, and yet he promises to pardon those who place their faith in his Son, Jesus Christ. But that leads to an important question. What about those who never get the opportunity to hear the good news of Christ? Is it fair to condemn people like that? Consider that as John MacArthur continues his study, Without Excuse. And here's John with today's lesson.
7: Let's look at the Word of God together in Romans chapter 2. We want to continue our examination of the principles of judgment as they appear in the first 16 verses of this chapter. Verse 14. For when the heathen, or pagan, Gentiles, ethne, who have not the law, that is the written law now, keep that in mind, the written law, they don't have that. When they do by nature the things contained in the law, these having not the law are a law unto themselves, who show the work of the law written in their hearts, their conscience also bearing witness, and their thoughts the meanwhile accusing or else excusing one another. Now, what is he saying? He's saying simply this. You do not have to have the written law to be responsible. For you have a law within you, manifest in your behavior, manifest in your conscience, and manifest in your thinking patterns. There are four great reasons why the heathen are lost. Here they come. Reason number one, creation. Creation. Go back to chapter 1, and we'll pick up a thought from verse 18. The wrath of God is revealed from heaven against all ungodliness and all unrighteousness of men. Now, you see, it is not just the religious men. It is not just the people with the law of God. It is all men, all men, all men. The wrath of God is revealed against all of the ungodliness and all of the unrighteousness of all men, whether they had the written law or not. Why? Because they hold the truth. How do they hold the truth? Verse 19, that which may be known about God is manifest in them. How is it manifest in them? Well, God has shown it unto them. Well, how did he show it unto them? For the invisible things of him from the, what? Creation of the world are clearly seen, so that they are without excuse. So from chapter 1, we learn the first reason why the heathen are lost. Creation. First, they're lost because of creation. Secondly, because of conduct. For when the heathen, who have not the law, do by nature or do naturally the things contained in the law, these, though they don't have the law, become a law unto themselves. In other words, they don't have an outside law, but they have an internal law that makes them a law unto themselves, and it is manifest in their conduct. Now, when the heathen do by nature the things contained in the law, indicates that it does occur when they do it, and it is a common occurrence. Pagans naturally do things that are written in God's law. Did you know that? Without ever reading God's law. Their conduct, listen to this now, their conduct proves they know what is right and wrong. Their conduct proves that there is available within them, residing in them, the law of God. Let's look at a third reason why the heathen are lost, and that is conscience. And this is part of that same concept in verse 14, but it's in verse 15. They not only reveal the work of the law within them by their conduct when they do naturally the things that are in, but they also reveal the law of God written in their hearts when their conscience functions in bearing testimony. There's a thought process in you that knows right and knows wrong and deals with you when you violate it. The heathen are lost because of creation, conduct, conscience. Fourth, the heathen are lost because of contemplation. Here's another indicator of the lostness of the heathen. Their thoughts are in the process of accusing or excusing one another. In other words, there is in us the capacity to contemplate or to reason and to determine that what someone does is right or wrong. Why do you think we have a punitive system in our society? Why do you think there are punitive systems in every society? Because men know what is right and wrong. They have the capacity in their minds to accuse or excuse. They know that's all right. We can excuse that, but not this. The heathen do that. People in our society who are godless heathen people fight against crime, don't they? I don't think everybody who's for the death penalty and capital punishment is a Christian, do you? I think there's some people who just think that somebody ought to do something about the crime because it's wrong. I watched a mother who used profanity on the news. I know she wasn't a Christian, and she said that a man had raped her little girl and killed her. And she said, I want that man to give his life for the life of my daughter that he took. Why? Why'd she feel that way? Because there is in her the capacity to contemplate right and wrong and to say, this is excusable, this is inexcusable. That's true of the heathen. The sum of it is this, people. Creation, conduct, conscience, contemplation. What they do, how they deal with the good and bad in their own life, and how they deal with it in the lives of others, indicates that they know the law of God as written in them. Now, here is the most important thing I've said yet. The sum of it is this. If they live up to that much light, and they accept that much light, God will reveal to them the full light of Jesus Christ. I believe that with all my heart. You see, that's what it says in Acts 17. He is not far from us if we would feel after him. You see? If they would just take what they have and accept that. John 7:17, mark it down. If any man wills to do my Father's will, he shall know of the teaching. If the willing heart is there, he'll know. A man by the name of Augustus Marway, he is proof positive of this, and I have his testimony, and I'm just going to read a few excerpts from it. This man lived in a village involved in tribal wars, never put a stitch of clothes on his body till he was 14, in a most aboriginal circumstance in Africa. And this is his own testimony. I resented it whenever strangers passing through the village were invited to our house. At first, mother allowed me and my two brothers to eat with the guests, but I made a pig of myself, stuffing my mouth with handfuls of rice and grabbing another handful before I could even swallow what I had. Mother was ashamed of me. She wouldn't let me eat with the guests after that. I would just sit and glare at the visitors, making them feel uncomfortable until they would invite me to the table. From then on, mother made me sit outside the house until the guests had finished eating. I don't know what made me so incorrigible. In fact, the whole village asked the question, "What's the matter with that son of Marwi?" they would ask, and my poor parents were at their wits' end. Even though I love my mother dearly, I found myself doing terrible things. I can remember seeing her sitting on a bench outside the house and impulsively picking up a stick to throw at her legs. I missed her and struck a little child, hurting him badly. At times like that, the villagers would join my parents in meting out a punishment. That time, they held me down on the ground by my legs and my arms while they poured a bowl of hot pepper soup down my nose. I nearly choked to death, and for hours afterward, my nose burned. This is a new one for you, Mom and Dad. If Campbell's only knew. Let me stop in this testimony for a moment. Why did that tribe of Aboriginal people, who never heard about the true God, who never heard the gospel, never heard the name Jesus, why did they punish a young boy for throwing a stick and hurting a child? Why? Who told them that was wrong? Why did this young man feel guilty? He told us when he talked to our staff one day, he said, "My heart was broken every day because I loved my mother and I knew she was ashamed of me, but I couldn't correct my behavior." Why did he feel that way? Where did he get to feel that guilt? Where did that come from? And why was his mother ashamed of him? Who told her what the standard was? He goes on, "I couldn't understand myself. After one of those episodes, I would go off into the forest and pound my head against a tree crying, 'What's wrong with me? I should kill myself.' I hated being the white sheep of the family." All depends on your perspective. He says, "But when one day when I was about 12 years old, a boy returned to our village from the coast where he had been visiting his father." By the way, that was a long, long, long journey by foot. "None of us younger ones had ever seen the ocean, so we crowded around him to hear all about it. It was as though he had been to the moon and back. Enjoying the acclaim, he kept us spellbound with his experiences as he recounted the strange things he saw. Among other things, he told us about how some people on the coast met together in a house on Sundays, and they sang and stayed a long time. He couldn't figure out what they were doing, and finally his curiosity got the better of him, so he asked one of the villagers, 'What are you doing there for such a long time?' They told him they were praying to God, the God who created everything, and they said they believed he heard their prayers. I had never heard anything like this. A God who hears your prayers? It excited me, and I wanted to pray to God too. I asked the boy to meet me on Sunday, since that's the day they met in that house, and we would go someplace outside the village, and he could tell me how to pray. But he wasn't interested. Disappointed, I decided the next Sunday to try it by myself. I went to a hut that my cousin was still building, and with no one around, I tried to pray for the first time. I had never heard anyone pray, but I decided I would just talk to this God like he was my father. I can't explain what happened, but it was an exciting experience. I wanted to know more about this God, but there was no one in our village who knew anything about him. So for 2 years, I kept praying by myself on Sundays and hoping that someday someone would come along who could tell me about him. You see? Now, he lived up to the light he had, didn't he? He followed that light. About this time, the government started building a motor road to prepare for the new invention called the automobile. And along with many of my relatives, we spent 2 weeks a month for the next 2 years building the road under terrible working conditions. Then I went back to Sador, where I had been born, to stay with my cousin. When I reached Sador, I made the most wonderful discovery of my entire life. For in Sador, there was a house where people met to pray to the God who created the world. How excited I was! I could hardly wait for Sunday. All night I lay on my mat waiting for that bell that my cousin said would ring and call us to that house. That morning I sat in the back. I listened to a man tell about God for the first time in my life. I found he was far more wonderful than I had ever imagined. The preacher said that God loved the world so much that he sent his only son named Jesus to take away my sins. I wondered if he knew how terrible I was. I wonder if he knew the awful things I had done back in my village. But the preacher said no matter what I had done, God would forgive me and make my heart clean. Listen to this next statement. I knew it was all true. How do you know that? How did he know that was true? You say, well, he went to the counseling room. They gave him a sheet on apologetics. How did he know that was true? He was following the light God had given him, and that was the next logical step, and his heart was a prepared heart. Hadn't this God heard my prayers when I talked to him and asked him to help me? Hadn't he sent me here to Sador when I didn't even know he had one of his houses here? I gave my heart to God that morning, and it was nice to know he had a son, too. He was really a father, just like I had been praying to. You know what happened to that man? That man became the most significant man in the nation of Liberia in our day, in founding and building churches. Do you get the picture? You see, the very fact that that could occur proves the heathen have the knowledge if they'll live up to it. God will be fair. No favorites, but each is responsible for the light he has. Finally, there is a sixth principle of judgment I'm just going to mention. God judges by knowledge, by truth, by guilt, by deeds, by impartiality, and sixthly, by motives. There's another dimension, and these all interface and overlap. They're not as distinct as I've made them in the outline, but they are elements of the act of judgment. God will judge on the basis not only of what a man's deeds are, but what his reasons were. Because you can falsify the deed, but you can't falsify the motive, right? And so verse 16 says, in the day when God shall judge the what? Secrets of men. Judgment, you see, will finally reach down into the secret place. Of motives. Our inmost secrets may be hidden from human judgment. They are not hidden from God. And we will be judged for our motives. You either do what you do for the glory of God or you do it for the glory of man. And it all comes to this, people. It'll all be determined. Verse 16. In the day. The day? What day? the day when God shall judge. What day is that? The day when he judges by Jesus Christ. The final day, the ultimate day, the great white throne, when all judgment is committed unto Christ. In that glorious, climactic, culminating day when the Lord Jesus Christ judges, all these criteria will be put to use. And may I close with a look back at verse 5. If your sin hasn't been dealt with before that day in the blood of Christ, if you haven't confessed Jesus as Lord and accepted his sacrifice on your behalf and his atonement and his payment for your sin, then you are treasuring up wrath against the day of wrath. There's going to be a pile that'll damn your soul. And don't think, it says at the end of verse 3, that thou shalt escape the judgment of God.
8: You're listening to Grace to You, the Bible teaching ministry of John MacArthur. John's current study is called Without Excuse. Well, I suppose that much of the world either rejects the notion that God judges people, or they believe he's a cruel and unfair judge. Either way, they miss the mark. And that leaves us then with an important responsibility, one that John talked about in studio some years ago. In fact, let's listen to what he had to say.
9: We are responsible for warning people that they're without excuse before God, that they're not going to be able to say to God on the day of judgment, well, I didn't have enough information. Well, my circumstances turned me the other way. Well, I didn't have a good presentation of Christ. Or, well, the church that I attended had a lot of problems. Well, it was full of hypocrites. On and on and on and on. You know, part of evangelism is just whacking down all the weeds of people's excuses to sort of strip them bare and expose them for who they are. This isn't cruel. This is the kindest thing that the evangelist can do, because people are born to excuse their behavior. I mean, they do that as part of their fallenness, part of their corruption. The dominant human sin is pride. And pride goes along with self-preservation, self-protection, self-exaltation, self-justification, all those things. So when you go to the sinner, it's very difficult for the sinner, any sinner, to be honest about his sin or her sin. Bringing people to the point where they have no excuses left, very important. And of course, that's what we're looking at out of Romans chapter 2. We're trying to communicate that you are

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2: A big high pressure system will be moving into our south, and that means sunshine for us today and warm temperatures. We're going into the upper 70s. Overnight, some clouds and mid 50s. We'll get a mix of sun and clouds in the morning on Saturday, but then sunshine in the afternoon and 80, low 80s and sunny Sunday. I'm meteorologist Steve Hamilton on KPDQ.
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3: The Bible keeps pushing us toward these pursuits that are towards service, that have eternal impact, not toward our self-centeredness and not toward just making an impression in this world, which, you know, is like a vapor.
4: That's Pastor Gary Thomas sharing biblical wisdom for living a fulfilling life. And he's back with us today on Focus on the Family with Jim Daly. Thanks for joining us. I'm John Fuller.
2: And I've been so challenged by what Gary has shared so far, because these lies that he's talking about are things all of us have struggled with. Yesterday, we talked about several of the lies in Gary's book, including the lie that you need to be comfortable. So get the Focus on the Family app to listen to that full episode. And we're here to help you not just survive, but to thrive in Christ. I love that tagline. It's on purpose. We are going to be covering some of the barriers that might be in your way to the abundant life that Christ provides. So stick with us. This is going to be good content.
4: Yeah, Gary is an excellent writer and communicator. He's got a number of books on topics related to marriage and spiritual growth. He's currently on the pastoral teaching team up the road a bit in Highlands Ranch, Colorado at Cherry Hills Community Church. Now, today we're going to be discussing his book, The Life You Were Reborn to Live, and we've got details on our website.
2: Gary, welcome back. It's so good to have you. And man, we covered some things yesterday that were really tender. And we're all kind of shackled by things in this life. You know, I'm so grateful that Paul said, I see through the glass dimly, right? But especially in this area of adversity, and I think in the West, particularly here in the U.S., man, we see ourselves as blessed when we're on top of it all. Yet the scripture, that great scripture that says he's close to the brokenhearted and saves those crushed in spirit, almost like a prerequisite that the Holy Spirit is seeking. Because it's humility. That's what that is. When you're crushed in spirit, you're humble. You're not thinking you're the best. But as a competitor, as a guy that enjoyed winning when I played football and, you know, just being on top of it, I struggle with this one. This is one where, you know, I'm asking myself, that self-centered salvation, that's not the Spirit of God, is it?
3: It's, I don't know who said it, because I heard many people say it, but it's true. Before God can use you, he must break you.
2: Yeah.
3: Now I've heard major pastors say that. Mm. I've heard that. And it gets back to my mentor, J.I. Packer, had this one I love, because he challenges self-centered salvation and our addiction to comfort with this. He says, it's a mistake to imagine that the good for which God works is our unbroken ease and comfort. I thought that. God's goal is rather our sanctification and Christlikeness, the true holiness that is the highway to happiness. And so before God can use us, he often has to break us. I tell in the book the story of I came down with keratoconus. It's a degenerative eye disease where you have a misshapen cornea. And when I was first diagnosed, there really wasn't any way that they could treat it except for replacing the cornea. It didn't freak me out so much, because when he saw how bad my eyesight is, it's like 2400, which 2500 is the worst. So
2: you're right there on the edge for an award.
3: But he said, well, it could be a brain tumor. It could be this or that. And then they came back. It's keratoconus. And they gave me pamphlets. Well, here's a support group for it. I said, I don't need a support group. I thought you told me I might have a brain tumor. I can live with one eye. And I kind of do. My brain doesn't use my other eye. But because I've lived with this, and it's just the main problem, you know, John, you're active. When I'm riding a bike, it's a real pain because it's my left eye. I can't see. Well, you shoot, but you shoot with one eye, right? You can get those animals down with one eye.
5: I have a balance issue, so I'm totally tracking with you.
3: Yeah, and so it's hard for me on the bike. It scares my wife, but I still love to ride. But when my daughter in her early 30s came down with that, immediately we were on it. You got to get checked out. And yeah, she was diagnosed with it and they're able to treat it.
2: So she was ahead of the curve because of you.
3: Because I had keratoconus, she's never going to have to live with it.
2: Wow.
3: And if you ask me as a dad, do you want to live with this so that your daughter doesn't? I mean, what dad would say? Yeah, absolutely. That's it. That's exactly how Paul says ministry works. addicts that now help other addicts, people with broken marriages that now help other people with broken marriages. We were talking about Bo Mitchell, who's been on here before. They've had issues. You think of Chuck Colson, what he went through, how God used what people thought was either something done to them or their greatest failure. It can be both. Became a platform for incredible ministry for the rest of
2: their life. They both went to prison.
3: Yeah.
2: For those that don't know.
3: And if you're addicted to comfort, prison isn't in your plans.
2: Right.
3: But how much God has used that to bless others.
2: Hey, Gary, I want to take a small break in our discussion because some people listening and watching might be going, man, they're just laying on the guilt right now. I mean, who can live that way? Does God really dislike us if we want to have an air conditioner and a washer and dryer and a refrigerator that keeps our food cold? So just clarify that for the critic who's going, yeah, we're not going back to the caveman days.
3: We don't have to look for crosses. Life in this fallen world will bring them to us. Mm-hmm. The whole idea, though, is the attitude, because my whole passion for this book is, will you love Jesus more when you go through this? Because you're going to go through it. And I don't want the lie that somehow God is unhappy with you because you're facing it, or that you should be angry with God. I share in the book a story for me. I've run distance running my entire life, from the time I was a teenager in high school. And yet I've had these knee issues that now have become more serious, where I don't know if I'll ever be able to run another one again. My orthopedic surgeon who worked on my knee said, you probably shouldn't. You're going to cause more problems. But going through this, realizing I need adversity, I came out of it with this. Instead of being bitter, God, I can't believe you'd take this away. I need it for my health, for my emotional health, for my relational health, my mental health, my spiritual health. I realize what I need most is to be close to God, not to run. And if I let the inability to run become a point of contention between me and God, I'm still not going to be able to run, but I lose what I value most and what I need most, what I depend upon most. And so adversity is going to come. Discomfort is going to come. Don't seek it out. We're not talking about being a masochist. I think that's a mental illness. That's not spiritual health. But if you accept that we're all an unfinished product.
2: And don't make an idol of it.
3: We're an unfinished product. There's a lot that God has to refine. And maybe there's a lot that God wants to do in your life. Maybe God wants to use you in ways you can't even imagine. But he's got to burn off a few things before he can put you in the game.
2: Yeah, mm-hmm. Gary, when you said that about your knees, the one thing, I'm recovering from my second rotator cuff. That's why I'm not really moving my right arm very well here. But when you said that, you know, that God somehow took that ability from you, I want to, just for a second, let's explore that, because people, you know, God could also say to you, well, you put 50 years of running on those knees that weren't meant to do that. And I, you know, just have a little fun with that. But there are people with serious illnesses.
3: Oh,
2: and
3: yes.
2: Some will have anger toward God, because if God loved me, he wouldn't do this.
3: Right.
2: Is God really the puppeteer, or is it partially the fact that we wear our bodies out? We may not eat right. We may not exercise right. We may not eat, you know, we're eating too much processed food, you know, all those things.
3: Yeah.
2: So I want to be a little careful there that everything's attached to God's puppeteering. And, you know, you're running a little too much, Gary. You're not spending enough time with me. So I'm going to give you knee arthritis so you can sit and talk with me. I don't think it's that way, but I don't know. You're the pastor. Yeah.
3: Well, there are many causes. That's why I hate to answer that question with a direct yes or no. There are consequences. If you drink your liver into failure, that's a consequence.
2: Right.
3: But we've all known people who get lung cancer who have never smoked.
2: Yeah.
3: So I think some of those are unanswerable questions. I don't present myself as a Bible answer man. As a pastor, I'm trying to help people process it, that we have to surrender. Because even if God didn't cause it, and I'm not saying he does, you're saying, well, God could heal it. He's healed this person and that person.
2: Mm-hmm.
3: He hasn't healed me.
2: Yeah.
3: And when I look historically at how awful life was for the saints that preceded us, you know, giants of the faith, Charles Spurgeon, who lived with depression for his entire career. The Apostle Paul, who lived with a thorn in his flesh. Now, some people would say that wasn't physical, but he lived with something in his life that was at least uncomfortable. He said, God, please take it away. And God said, no, I'm not going to do that. God used Paul literally to perform miracles for others. but he didn't give Paul the miracle to release that discomfort. And so,
2: great reminder.
3: I just come to the point that my attitude is to surrender. If people want to get into a great classic on this, Thomas Brooks, Mute Christian Under the Smarting Rod, is one of the great Christian classics on how we will learn most when we're quiet in our suffering and try to learn the lessons instead of just chitter chattering. God, you got to
2: what a title.
3: Yeah, well,
2: I mean,
3: a friend of mine who I'm sure I've mentioned him on these podcasts before. He so inspires me. He was a weightlifter. He got MS when he was first diagnosed. I mean, athleticism was his identity. And he kept saying, God, heal me, heal me, heal me, heal me, heal me. He said, I prayed all day. Heal me, heal me, heal me, heal me. Until God finally stopped him and said, Daryl, I'm going to heal you, but I'm going to use MS to heal something you're not aware of. And that's your pride.
2: Wow.
3: 30 years later, I'm talking to his wife. She didn't connect these. She just said, Gary, Daryl is the most humble man I've ever known. And God uses him in so many powerful ways. When he was athletic and charismatic, he commanded the room. And he thought he needed to be healed of this. And God said, I'm going to use this that you don't like to cure this that you're not even aware of. God loves us. He wants to use us. And look, if we could see what he's preparing for us as Paul did, Paul got to see the third heaven. And I think that's why he was willing to endure every discomfort on the earth. He's telling them, hey guys, just hang on for a little bit. Here's what's coming.
2: Yeah.
3: If we could see that, we wouldn't complain about a hot or cold shower. And I'm not diminishing the pain of going through real physical travails. I've got some of my closest friends, real physical travail right now. But I still think what Paul says, it pales in comparison. If we could see the glory that's ahead of us, our complaints would cease and we would serve and surrender.
2: You write also in the book about, and these are your words, but rejecting earthly splendor. And, you know, we're in that orbit right here, so we'll talk about that. But it's in the context of something else you said, which is to, you reject earthly splendor to live a rich toward God life.
3: Yes.
2: Put that together for us.
3: The world is telling us what will make you happy. And God says there's something entirely different that will make you happy. And we have to completely reject being conformed to this world, that I will be happier if I look younger than I am, if I'm wealthier than I am, if I'm well known more than I am. When scripture would say, actually, you'll be happier if you become a wiser person, if you become a selfless servant, if you focus on eternity over acclaim. What matters for us in eternity is what one person thinks of us, not what a crowd thinks of us. If you're trying to please the crowd, you're always going to be susceptible to compromising your faith. But if you live a rich toward God life, there's an audience of one that you want to please. I think the best example of that is in the book of Acts. Months before the apostle Paul died, he's brought in front of Agrippa II and Bernice.
2: I love this scene.
3: Agrippa II was on the cusp of decades of influence and opulence and wealth and success. He cozied up to the Roman powers and was just so well living a very immoral life. Bernice was not his wife. She was his sister, but they lived like husband and wife. There were lots of rumors, but people were afraid to say anything because you could lose your head if you said anything. So Paul's brought in months before he dies, pulled out of a prison, scrawny. His back looks like a monstrosity of scars. I'm sure he's smelly. The Pharisees are saying of Paul, he's not fit to live. And you look at that and you'd say Agrippa wins and Paul loses. He's got all the power, all the comfort, all the wealth, all the acclaim. Paul has nothing, and he's soon going to die. 2,000 years later, I don't think there's a day in the world where Paul isn't studied, quoted, preached on.
2: Yeah. Think of that.
3: Not a day. I think you could say an hour. Everywhere. Somebody's studying, reading his words. If I say in a church, Paul said, everybody knows who I'm talking about. If I go to anybody and say, well, Agrippa II said, they're like, who? What? You look at that scene and it looked like Agrippa won. He didn't. Paul won. So it's the rich toward God life is looking at who wins, not by the world's current definition. When Jesus said, Such it will be of everyone who does not live a life that is rich toward God. And he was talking about a person who said, I'm going to build bigger barns and eat, drink, and be merry, for tomorrow we may die. And then he loses it the next night.
4: Wow, what a reminder, Gary. And Gary Thomas is our guest today on Focus on the Family with Jim Daly. He's sharing some pretty convicting thoughts about the lies that hurt our relationship with God. And to discover even more of his insights about spiritual living, look for his book called The Life You Were Reborn to Live, Dismantling 12 Lies That Rob Your Intimacy with God. 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
2: Gary, let me pick up on the idea of pursuing wisdom, and we'll probably end here with the next couple of questions. But pursuing wisdom, the scripture, and I know you'll quote it for us, it's one of the main things we're supposed to do is pursue wisdom and to cherish it, to treat it better than gold or silver. And if you want to live a rich, full life, you will pursue wisdom. Okay, with that baseline, so many things are distracting us. Yeah. We've got AI coming on. Well, if I need wisdom, I'll just go to AI. Ask her what to do, or him, whatever you want to call it. But the point is, there's something about the human heart pursuing wisdom that makes your spirit, your soul, better. Right. Speak to that.
3: The Bible goes out of its way to exalt wisdom, that it's really the one race we don't want to neglect to run. Proverbs 16:16 says, how much better to get wisdom than gold, to get insight rather than silver. And Jim, how many people at the end of this year are thinking, I'm more concerned about has my retirement number grown, or am I wiser this year than I was last year?
2: Ooh, that's a great comparison.
3: And we talk about why the church was in the shape it was. Hosea 4:6 tells us, my people are destroyed from lack of knowledge, that it's because we don't value wisdom. And so we're on these, I think, these vain pursuits. I keep talking about it, but the world thinks I'm going to have a more successful life. It's more important to look younger than I am rather than to focus on becoming wiser than I am. Eventually, that's a losing battle. Your knees are going to tell the true story. Eventually, right. You can do a lot of things to your face, but eventually people are going to realize this person isn't in their 20s anymore. But if women would say, look, what if you could give a wiser mom or grandmother or wife or sister or friend to the church than a woman that looks younger than she really is? And what is a better gift you can give to the world? Because if I'm trying to look younger, I'm trying to impress people. If I'm trying to become wiser, I want to be a resource to people. What makes more spiritual sense? And the same thing with wealth. Why do I want more wealth? So that I can feel comfortable, so that I can spend it on myself? Or do I want to have wisdom, a spiritual wealth that is there only to give away? Mm-hmm. And so the Bible keeps pushing us toward these pursuits that are towards service, that have eternal impact, not toward our self-centeredness and not toward just making an impression in this world, which, you know, is like a vapor.
2: You know, one thing, Gary, we often will say this very quickly. You know, I'd like to read the Christian classics. I'd like to be informed, but, you know, it's a load. I've got work. But what you encourage people to do is take that inventory. How much time are you on social media? How much time are you watching sports? Ouch. You know, those things that we're replacing the pursuit of wisdom with. And I, you know, yeah, that's another cold slap of reality to say that's not a good enough reason to say I'm too busy. Mm-hmm. Really.
3: My catchphrase is try to read more than you watch. And when I say this, I know we talk to a lot of moms here too. Moms, if you're raising kids, screen time literally makes us more stupid. There was a 2015 study published in the journal Cerebral Cortex. I know you all probably get that at home. Weekly. You might have missed this issue.
5: I get it weekly.
3: It shows that watching too much TV or screen time actually alters the composition of the human brain. It lowers IQ. It frustrates our kids' language acquisition. It increases psychological difficulties. They have a more difficult time facing stress, greater anxiety, more depression. It reduces their attention, and it reduces their ability to manage anger. Whereas reading strengthens the neural pathways. And so if you can encourage your kids to read more than they watch, you're building up their brain rather than diminishing it. You're helping them become who God created them to be and who the world doesn't want them to be. I got to tell you this. The world doesn't want intelligent, thoughtful, logical Christians like Dorothy Sayers and C.S. Lewis, those that could just unlock the wisdom of heaven. They want people who are focused on being entertained and put into a catatonic state, so they just go along and they're good little citizens of the world rather than powerful servants of the kingdom of God.
2: That's a great statement. I think we have sufficiently, well, let me be personal. You have sufficiently slapped me upside the head. And I'm sure people watching and listening feel the same way in a good way. You know, it's kind of like a good football coach that's going to motivate you to play better by riding you a little bit, right? Because he knows that response mechanism, your competitiveness. And as Paul writes about that, run the race to win it.
3: Yes.
2: And so in this context, the practical things that we can do, and I'm giving you the moaning and the complaining, so set it up. We're in a counseling session. You're saying, this guy needs more wisdom. And I say, well, Gary, I'd like to, but I'm just too busy. Give me two or three practical things that you would counsel as a pastor, that man or woman in front of you, that gives you the excuses and how you would say, here's two things I'd like you to try.
3: Okay. It begins with valuing wisdom. You won't make the sacrifices. The proverb writer says, though it cost all you have, get understanding. So Proverbs says there's a cost. It's going to cost you some entertainment, some screen time, some comfort. But if you value it, you're going to pursue it. If I could tell a story about my son, he got two master's degrees at Harvard, which is significant because they get all of the great titans of industry, the people who write literature, actors, Hollywood moguls, you name it. Come, they all want to give a lecture there at Harvard. And I saw Graham, because he was doing two masters there during a vacation. One was an MBA and one was public policy with the Kennedy School. And he was reading this very long book that didn't, I couldn't see how it could fit in with the MBA or the public policy program. I said, what's up with this? He said, well, I've noticed something that's in common with all of the super successful people who lecture at Harvard. I said, what's that? They watch little television and they read a lot of books. Mm. And I felt like if I want to make the most of my life, I should probably do the same thing. So first, value wisdom. Second, I think it's amazing how much you can read if you will devote the time. For me, it's in the morning. I'm reading from three sources in the morning. I'm reading from scripture. I read from a Christian classic. I read from a contemporary book. I like to read good novels because I think it increases my EQ. Emotional intelligence. I'm a guy. It helps me become more aware of that. I'm reading books as I'm studying and whatnot. But so history, biography, good novels, theology. I think every Christian should be studying one good doctrine a year. This last 2025 was the 1700th anniversary of the Nicene Creed. So I read a couple books on the Nicene Creed and the Trinity. That will make your brain spin a little bit trying to figure that out. But if you just do that a year, this year I'm going to read on the atonement. Maybe I'll read on the ascension. Maybe I'll read on doctrines of grace. You know, just every year you decide you're going to have one thing. And if you just set aside that time, almost all of us have the time. When you look at the average screen time now, it can be 8 to 9 hours a day.
2: Yeah, wow.
3: Nobody's going to be reading 8 or 9 hours a day. So let me just be honest. So can you take one of those hours and watch screens for 7 hours a day? And it doesn't have to be just reading. My wife will stress this. Good podcasts like Focus on the Family. I mean, there's wisdom that you can get just as you're driving down the road. You don't have to be reading a book. Podcasts, there are lectures. I think most of us need more than one sermon a week. Modern church life is such that we want a 30, 35-minute sermon once a week. In other ages of the church, they would put up with two-hour sermons, and then they'd have one Sunday night and one Wednesday. Well, with what we have available online, you can get some of the best preaching in the world on a regular basis.
2: Well, there's the challenge, and we need to aim for that and try it. I mean, if you're spending that kind of time on social media, cut the eighth of it out and see if you can do better just taking that time to do some reading. Gary, a wonderful discussion these past 2 days about how to get on track to make the kingdom of heaven come to this earth through your efforts in Christ. I mean, there's so many things I can't even recap it all in terms of conforming to the Word, not the Word conforming to you. We've covered all those things. And let me just say a simple thank you for the hard work you put into the book to remind us what it means to be Christian and to take it more seriously. I appreciate it.
3: Thank you. These truths have changed my life. I have much less success trying to lose the same 20 pounds I've been trying to lose for the last 5 years since I haven't been able to run. But I feel like I lose a lot of spiritual weight when I get rid of the lies that I've heard in this world that nobody questions, going to Scripture and seeing the truth. It's like taking a spiritual bath.
2: That's it.
3: It is the life we were reborn to live. There's no better life to live.
2: Well, it's so true, Gary. And, you know, the Scripture, it is the mirror of truth. It looks right in our hearts and says, you know, what it is it sees in us, right? And it's that's part of it. Let me turn to the listener and just ask you to get in touch with us if you're struggling with some of these lies and could use some extra support to know, like Gary said, what is true. We have a team of caring Christian counselors available for consultations completely free. You can sign up at our website. Another next step is to get a copy of Gary's great book. It's one of the best resources out there for growing in your walk with the Lord. 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Thank the Lord there is a voice in the wilderness. 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
1: The battlefield of spiritual warfare has been a war zone since mankind's earliest days and will continue until Christ returns. What does that mean for us? Today, on Turning Point, Dr. David Jeremiah shares his answers as he continues his conversation with guest Sheila Walsh, all about his powerful new book and teaching series, The Battle for Your Soul. With more of their interview, here's Sheila.
2: One of the things that you teach on in this series, which I related to, and from interviews we've done in the past, I know you do too, and that is the battlefield of discouragement. Talk to us about that.
3: Well, somebody asked me one day, of all these things that Satan uses to get to you, which one does he use on you the most? And that's it, discouragement. Discouragement can be used to just take you out of the game completely. It can shut you down.
2: So let me ask you, you work so hard, we know that. So you wake up and it's Sunday morning and you know you have to preach and you feel discouraged. What do you do?
3: Well, you know what? If you'd have asked me that 2 or 3 years ago, I wouldn't give you the same answer that I'm giving you right now, because I've had some moments like that these last months. When I got myelitis on Labor Day in 23, I didn't preach for a couple of months. Then I tried to preach and ended up preaching from a chair, which just destroyed me. I couldn't. My wife thought it was great, but I couldn't stand it. And then I got to be able to stand up and preach. But the disease that I have has a very unpredictable cycle. Some days you're going to feel really good, but you might have some days you don't feel bad. It's incredible how Satan keeps track of that and makes as many of those days a Sunday as he can.
2: Wow.
3: And I've had a lot of Sundays when I would wake up and think, there's just no way. But you know what? When you step and you believe God and you trust him and you walk forward, it's one of the most amazing experiences. I actually told people there have been Sundays over the last 2.5 years where I felt like I was standing in the pulpit, but I wasn't preaching. I was standing over watching me preach, because I wasn't even aware sometimes of how I was doing it. I knew there was no way to do it, but God helped me. And, you know, some of the victories we've had, Sheila, I went to preach in Myrtle Beach when I was still in a chair. And in order for me to do this, they would bring a pulpit out here, and the pulpit would have to have an opening in it, so when you sat at the pulpit, your knees could go under the pulpit, and you could get close enough so the pulpit could help you. And I went to Myrtle Beach, and they took me out on the platform. I looked, and the pulpit was solid in the back. There was no place for my knees. If I was going to use my notes, I was going to be doing this. And I just said, wow, what do I do? I didn't hear any voices, but I stood up, and I've been standing up ever since that happened. And you know what? I preach 3 sermons every weekend within a 24-hour period. And I preach between 37 and 42 minutes every time I preach. So it isn't, you know, normal. What we do is not normal. Now, I don't eat dinner on Sunday until about 3 o'clock because I'm so tired. But the Lord gives me the strength to do that, and it's what I live for. I live for that. I live for it because I love so much to do what God's called me to do.
2: So we've talked about some of the battles that we fight. Let's talk about who we fight. There is a very real devil, but he's not some cartoon character in a red costume with a pitchfork, is he?
3: No. Sheila, here's a good way to illustrate that. If somebody said to you, who is the opposite of God? Many of you would say, Satan. Well, Satan isn't the opposite of God. He was created by God. He can't be his opposite. He's not even on the table with God. He's not even in the world with God. He is subject to God, but he's powerful. And he's not anybody to take for granted. You have to understand that he has a strategy for your soul. And if he was bold enough to tempt the Lord Jesus Christ in the wilderness, he's not going to worry about you or me. He will feel very confident coming after any of us.
2: You know, it's interesting, though, because one of the things you write that I've found very challenging is you say that most of us think we're no match for Satan. But that's not necessarily true, is it?
3: You know, one of the reasons I think that's both true and not true is I hate it when I hear people stand up and make fun of Satan, like, you know, well, I'm going to get you, Satan. You're in trouble, Satan. You don't know who you're dealing with, Satan. You're dealing with, and I see that, and you do too. You've seen it. That's such a dangerous thing to do. Don't do that. Yeah. You are not able to do that. You can do that in the power of Christ and in the Holy Spirit, but you and Satan, just you and Satan, that's a bad match. You don't want to do that. But the other side of that is the scripture also says, greater is he that is in you than he that is in the world. So if you have the Holy Spirit in you, you know that that's going to be okay.
2: In that Ephesians 6 passage, it talks about the battle we're in, but it also talks about not just Satan, but the rulers of darkness. Who are the rulers of darkness?
3: The rulers of darkness, I believe, Sheila, that's Satan's network. You know, he took some of the angels with him when he fell from heaven, and he has a network of angels, evil angels, that help him. In some ways, it seems as if the scripture teaches he has geographical angels, because the prince of Persia in the book of Daniel was an angel, and he was very much involved in that particular part of the country. So I don't know all of the organizational structure of Satan's domain, but it's not just Satan. It's Satan and his angels, Satan and his demons, and they are well organized and profoundly educated and know everything there is to know about us.
2: So let's move on to the weapons of our warfare.
3: Okay.
2: The armor of God that is talked about in Ephesians 6, how often do we need to put this on?
3: Well, I had a teacher in seminary named Ray Stedman. He put it on every morning. He got up every morning and literally put on the armor of God.
2: Amen.
3: And actually, I found the little prayer where he did that, and I put it in the book. So if you get the book, you'll find his prayer to put on the whole armor. But I think we can take that in a literal way as putting on the armor. More than anything else, we should understand what the armor is and what it does for us. And go through those. And there's a chapter in this book on every piece of armor. Interestingly enough, of all the pieces of armor that God has given us, only one is an offensive piece. And that's the sword of the Spirit, which is the word of truth, the word of God. All the rest of them are defensive. Interesting, because we're not told to advance. We're told to stand. To stand our ground. Why is that? Because Jesus has already taken all the territory. And we're not fighting for victory, we're fighting from victory.
2: Yes.
3: And so we can stand and fight the victory. And all those implements are there to help us do that.
2: So let's talk about the belt of truth.
3: You know, outside of just the armor of the believer, truth is central to everything, isn't it? Isn't it true that if you know the truth, you know what to do? I mean, we run an organization here that has about 500 employees between Turning Point and Shadow Mountain. And it might surprise you that in such a godly group of folks, once in a while we have issues. We have been sued a few times. And we don't always know what to do. Mm-hmm. So you're sitting here with two people. He says this, she says that. If you knew the truth, you'd know what to do.
2: Right.
3: So the truth is so important. Jesus said, I am the way, the truth, and the life. He's the truth. And then the Bible is referred to several times as the word of truth. Mm-hmm. So when you fight against the enemy, if you know what's true and you know how to stand in the truth and you've spent your life learning out the truth and discovering the truth, being students of the word of God, the reason I'm a teacher is because I believe that the truth is everything. If you teach people the truth, they have the power and the strength to know what to do. And so the belt, which holds all the other pieces of armament together, is the truth.
2: Yeah.
3: It's the word of God. It's God's truth.
2: One of the phrases that you hear a lot in our culture now is my truth.
3: Yeah.
2: And I think there's no such thing. There's truth and then there's a lie.
3: Yeah, that's right.
2: Let's move on to the next piece, the breastplate of righteousness. What does the breastplate protect?
3: It protects your heart, your soul. It protects the part of you, the immaterial part of you. And it refers to several things, but the two main things, it refers first of all to the righteousness of Christ. You're protected not because you're a good person, you're protected because you are righteous in Jesus Christ. The most amazing thing that ever happened in the world is when Jesus took your sin and gave you his righteousness. Amen. The best deal that's ever been done by anybody, anywhere. You got his righteousness, he got your sin.
2: Wow.
3: And that righteousness covers you, it protects you, keeps you from being victimized by the enemy. So it's first of all Christ's righteousness, that's positional righteousness. Then there's personal righteousness, how you live. You're to be righteous too. Someone has said that sanctification, which is personal righteousness, is only and simply becoming in practice what you already are in position.
2: Wow.
3: You are righteous in Christ, Now go live a righteous life. And when you live that righteous life, it's a tremendous warfare against the enemy.
2: Amen. Goes on to talk about the gospel of peace. Why is the gospel in there as a piece of armor?
3: You know, that may be the hardest piece of the armor to really grab hold of, and there are more than a few understandings of that. But the gospel of peace is a picture of evangelism, in my estimation, of going forth with the gospel and sharing the truth of the peace that God gives us. And we need to be equipped with shoes to be able to do that. And also, those shoes were not like the Adidas that we wear, but they were boots with cleats in them that enables you to stand the ground and not be moved and have a strong position in your faith.
2: What about the shield of faith? How do we use the shield of faith?
3: Well, the shield of faith is given to us so that we can withstand the darts of the enemy, the fiery darts of the enemy. Anybody ever have any of those come after you? Yeah, and the shield of faith is a picture of building your knowledge of the Word of God and your faith in God and being able to withstand the darts when they come. They don't always have to hit home if you build a shield that will enable you to withstand them.
2: Then Paul mentions a piece that protects our head, which is the helmet of salvation.
3: I think that's the last defensive part of the armor. It's a reflection of the importance of your mind. Protect your mind.
2: Wow.
3: Make sure you protect your mind. Everything that happens to you starts, first of all, with what you think. It comes through the mind. And if you allow your mind to be an open door to whatever, you discover it's very hard to be successful in your battle with the soul.
2: Let me ask you an additional question about that. In these days of social media, which has absolutely permeated our society, how do we protect our mind when we're bombarded every day by all sorts of messages?
3: Well, I'm sure I'm not the only one in this room who's thought about just turning it off completely.
2: Yeah.
3: I mean, after a while, you just wonder, is there any way to protect yourself? Even in some of the best shows, whoops, where did that come from?
2: Yeah.
3: You know? So I think we have to be vigilant. There seems to be a little bit more of a concern about that now, even from people who aren't believers, because of what it's proven to do to our children, how it's changing the nature of children across the board. Some schools, as you know, have taken cell phones away from their kids during the school day, but now there's a backlash against that in the news. And I don't know the total answer to that, but you have to be vigilant. When it comes to pornography, there's a scripture in the Old Testament that talks about making a covenant with your eyes, that you will not see that. The filth and the stuff that's happening and the people that are getting into it and how it's permeating the church is of great concern today.
2: I remember back in Sunday school in Scotland, one of my favorite things on a Sunday morning was sword drill, where we'd sheath our swords and then draw our swords. Talk to us about the sword of the Spirit.
3: Well, the little word, the sword of the Spirit, which is the Word of God, is really special because I used to think it was the Bible. I had those sword drills too. You know, you hold your Bible up and they would say, 1 John 3:2. And when they would say, charge, you'd open your Bible. Whoever got to 1 John 3:2 would stand up and read it. And if you did that enough, you got some award. And but the Bible is not the sword. The sword are the sayings of the Bible, the sayings of Christ from the Bible. So that means the Bible is more like the armory and the swords are the sayings that come from the armory. And the illustration of that is Jesus when he was tempted by Satan. And what did he do when he was tempted by Satan? What did he say? It is written, didn't he? And where did he quote? All three quotations from book of Deuteronomy. Not my latest devotional thoughts from Deuteronomy, but Jesus showed us that even an Old Testament book like Deuteronomy is fair game. And if you use it rightly, Satan has nothing to say about it. And in fact, the Bible also says, Sheila, that if we resist the devil, he will flee from us. And when Jesus got done with Satan, what does it say about him? And the devil left him. Amen. He left him. So the sword of the Spirit is taking those things you know the Bible says, the verses that you've learned, and using them against the things that Satan tries to do to you. I had a friend when I first came here who was an NBA basketball player. His name was Swin Nader. He played for the Lakers, and he went to my church. He was 6'11". The first time I ever saw him, he was driving a Volvo from the back seat of the Volvo. I'll never forget that. And we became great friends. One day we were talking about this particular subject, and we decided that we would take a notebook, and in that notebook at the top of the page, we would put the things that Satan was bothering us about, whatever it was. And then we would research the Bible and try to find the verses Perfect. That are in the Bible that deal with that subject. And if there's one that's really bugging you, if Satan's really getting you with maybe discouragement, put discouragement up there, and then you'll find Psalm 42, Psalm 43, and other scriptures that deal with that. Then memorize those, or memorize the content of them, and those become the sword of the Spirit, which is the Word of God. Mm-hmm. And you use those swords against the enemy when he comes and tries to destroy you with his things.
2: I love that example, that the Son of God used the Word of God against the enemy of God.
3: Yes, he did.
2: One of the things you write about that I love, and there's actually a song about it at the moment, you talk about worship as a weapon. Talk to us about that.
3: Well, that's based on an Old Testament story where the enemy was coming, and they sent the choir out to stand against the enemy. And they worshiped. And the Bible says when they worshiped, the enemy was defeated. I wanted to put that in there. That was kind of an extra thing.
2: I love it, though.
3: We weren't going to put it in there. And I told everybody, no, we got to put that in there, because it is true that when we lift our voices in worship to the Lord, one of my favorite writers said, when you worship the Lord, the devil runs.
2: Yeah.
3: Yeah. And when you worship the Lord, you can sense the power in that, when you're really worshiping God. I cannot tell you how vital that is, even for somebody like me. I told our people not long ago that because of all of the challenges that I've had, some folks have said to me, well, why don't you just stay in the green room, and when it's time to preach, they can come and get you, and you come out, and you won't have to be out there so long. I said, I couldn't do that. I have to be in the worship. If I'm not in the worship, I haven't got any strength. The worship of the service gives you the strength and the power to stand up and preach. And that's why when I see people not paying attention to worship, I'm thinking, you guys are really losing a great advantage here.
2: Yeah.
3: You've been given this tool to worship the Lord. At Shadow Mountain, when we really get into worship, we don't lift our hands so much. We stand up. There's hardly a Sunday anymore where we're not singing. And something happens in the song, and I look, and I'll poke down and say, look, everybody's up.
2: Yeah.
3: And before you know it, everybody in the church is standing, and they're worshiping the Lord.
2: Beautiful.
3: There is such power in that. Why would I stay in the green room and miss that? I mean, I can't understand anybody doing that.
2: Absolutely, absolutely. So we've talked about the war zone. We've talked about the war and the weapons of warfare. Let's talk about the fact that we are warriors.
3: Sheila, that's true. We are the warriors, all of us. And I wanted to finish this book off with some encouragement for us as warriors. How do we go forth into battle? And one of the thoughts that came to me were the words of Joshua in the book of Joshua, where we're told, be strong, be courageous, do not be dismayed, for the Lord your God is with you wherever you go. And we took all of those individual statements and created chapters out of them. I love the one about courage where he says, be courageous 3 times. And the last time he says, have not I said, be courageous? You know, like, are you guys listening? So I think of all the things you can find in the Bible in one place, you won't find a more succinct group of qualities that are necessary if you're going to be a spiritual warrior. You got to be courageous. This is not for wimps. This is not for people who don't really care. If you want to be just casual and convenient about your faith, you're going to lose your battles. You'll get to heaven, but that won't be a very happy experience for you. Mm-hmm. And you've got to be courageous, and you've got to be strong. And you have to be willing to understand that the Lord your God is with you wherever you go. You're not in this battle by yourself. So that passage in Joshua where he's being encouraged before the conquest that's before him is a great passage for us, and we have a chapter in the end, the warrior section, on every one of those qualities.
2: Yeah, I love it. You talk about be aware, be strong, be courageous, but then you go on to say, we are not to be dismayed.
3: That's in the passage too.
2: Yeah.
3: That means don't let it overwhelm you. Don't get discouraged. Joshua was told when you go into battle, and they were going against some pretty strong enemies, don't get discouraged. How many of you know it's possible to get discouraged in the battle, to get overwhelmed sometimes? When you know that God is in the picture, the one thing you know is God is good and he loves you and he will help you if you will let him do it.
2: Do the battles ever go away? As long as we're on this side of eternity, will there still be battles?
3: Well, someone was asked that one time, how old do you have to be before the battle goes away? And they said, well, we don't know for sure. I'm 85. It's sometime after that, you know. Yeah, it's sometime after it. And I'll tell you the truth. I'm 85. It's sometime after that. He changes his structure. He changes his strategy. Somebody said it's candy for kids, sensuality for youth, success for middle-aged people, retirement for others. I mean, whatever it is, he knows what to do. He knows how to ring the bell in every one of our lives. Mm-hmm. And if you think that you've come to a plateau and you can take a breath and say, that's over, it's not over.
2: Yeah. Everywhere I go, and our audience will understand this, whether it's from the West Coast to the East Coast, people say to me, will you please tell Dr. Jeremiah how much he has helped us in our journey? What would you say to somebody who feels defeated?
3: Well, you know what? God never gives up on any of us. I, not long ago, preached through the book of Jonah, and my favorite passage in Jonah is, and the word of the Lord came unto Jonah the second time. You know?
2: Yeah.
3: Jonah messed it up the first time, big time. But God wasn't through with him. Mm-hmm. The word of the Lord came unto Jonah the second time. Mm-hmm. And the Nineveh revival was the result. And, you know, I think Satan has three things he does. First of all, he says it can't happen to you. Then when it happens to you, he tells you that you're done. And then he tells you you'll never be able to recover. All three of those are lies.
2: Yes.
3: They're lies from the pit of hell. You ought to know it can't happen to you. It can happen to any of us. But that doesn't mean you can't recover. The Bible says if we confess our sin, he's faithful and just to forgive us our sin and cleanse us from all unrighteousness. Let me tell you this. God is more anxious to forgive you than you are to be forgiven. But you have to be willing to say, I sinned, I'm wrong. Please, Lord, help me get back on the track. I don't know anybody that's ever done that who hasn't found that to be true. He will always receive you to himself. You know, sometimes people say, well, yeah, but you don't get to go back to where you were. There's a big difference between forgiveness and restoration. You know, I think it might be a little foolish for you to think that if you made a big mess out of everything that you're going to go back and just pick up where you left off. But that doesn't mean you're going to go back and pick up. And God will take you where he wants you to go and give you ministry. And if you're discouraged, I think the most important thing from all of this is just to realize we're not in this alone.
2: Yeah.
3: Even with temptation, the Bible says there's no temptation taking you, but such as is common to man. Everybody has temptation. That doesn't make it easier for to be tempted. It just is an encouragement to us that God isn't picking on us. We're all in this together. Somebody said to me one time, why did you get cancer? Why did you have this disease? And the answer to that is because I'm human.
2: Yeah.
3: You know, human people get sick.
2: Yeah.
3: And you can't make something overly spiritual over that. I'm maybe something going on, I don't know. But human people get sick. It's not about what happens to you when you get sick. It's what do you do about it when it happens?
2: Yeah.
3: You know, I'll be honest with you, this is kind of an interesting play on this. You probably noticed when I came in here, I'm walking better and doing a lot better. But in the early stages of this myelitis,

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1: Yeah.
0: Amen.
1: Amen.
2: Brothers and sisters, will you help me thank Dr. David Jeremiah?
3: So much truth packaged in this new book, The Battle for Your Soul. It talks about the war zone, it talks about the war, talks about the weapons you have from God, and it speaks of a warrior and what you can be. I want you to get this book because I know it'll change your life. Here's how you do it. 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
6: Big high pressure system will be moving into our south, and that means sunshine for us today and warm temperatures. We're going into the upper 70s. Overnight, some clouds and mid 50s. We'll get a mix of sun and clouds in the morning on Saturday, but then sunshine in the afternoon and 80, low 80s and sunny Sunday. I'm meteorologist Steve Hamilton on KPDQ.
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2: You know, when I think of somebody who prepared for his journey to heaven without any regrets, I think about Abraham. You know, in Genesis 25:8, we have this word about Abraham's death. Moses writes, "And Abraham breathed his last and died at a ripe old age, an old man and satisfied with life."
3: Welcome to Pathway to Victory with author and pastor Dr. Robert Jeffress. You know, none of us can know for certain how much time we have here on earth. Some of us, like Abraham, will live to a ripe old age, while others may be called away sooner. So how should we live each day knowing that it might just be our last? Today on Pathway to Victory, Dr. Robert Jeffress explains what we can be doing right now to prepare for our own journey to heaven. But first, let's take a moment to hear some important ministry updates.
1: Thanks, David, and welcome again to Pathway to Victory. Let me start today with a question. If you were packing your bags for an exotic vacation, you'd spend a lot of time doing research and packing every necessary item in your luggage. So, why is it that few people spend a lot of time packing their bags for their eternal home? Well, that's our topic today. This is critically important because our time on earth is limited. I often think of a dear friend of mine who's in heaven now. When I knew him back in his mid-60s, I walked into his office one day and saw his blackboard just covered in chalk marks. I asked him, "What in the world are those?" He said, "The Bible says I'll likely live to about 70. So every one of those marks is a day I have left before God calls me home. And each morning I walk in and erase one." Well, the day after his 70th birthday, he started making new marks. Still counting, still living on borrowed time. And now that I've reached 70 myself, I understand it. Every morning is a gift. And that's what motivated me to write 7 lessons from my 70 years. This is the very last time I'll mention this offer, so please get in touch today. It's yours when you give a generous gift to support the ministry of Pathway to Victory. Okay, it's time to turn our attention to the Word of God as we answer this important question. How can I prepare for my journey to heaven?
2: Now today, let's look at the fourth way to prepare for heaven, and that is, make the most of your time on earth. Make the most of your time on earth. God has allotted a different number of years and days for every one of us in this life, and yet we talk about people's average lifespan. In Psalm 90, Moses said there's an average lifespan for most people. Now Moses beat it. He lived to be 120 years of age. And yet in Psalm 90 verses 10 and 12, he said, 70 years are given us, and some may even live to 80. But even the best of these years are often empty and filled with pain. Soon they disappear and we are gone. Verse 12, teach us to number our days and recognize how few they are. Help us to spend them as we should. Paul said it this way in Ephesians 5, 15 and 16. He said, be careful how you walk, not as unwise men, but as wise, making the most of your time because the days are evil. In the Bible, the word walk was an analogy for how you live your life. He said, be very careful how you live your life in light of how short time is. Make the most of your time. Number 5, to prepare for your journey to heaven, minimize your pre-departure regrets. Have you ever had this experience? You're at the departure gate getting ready to get on a plane and you remember something you should have done. Gee, I should have stopped the newspaper. I should have stopped the mail. I should have packed a warmer coat or an extra pair of socks. You know what I'm talking about. You wish you had done something, but it's too late. Now, those kind of regrets are minimal. They have no lasting consequences. But to come to the end of your life ready to enter into heaven with regrets, that's a whole different story. As a pastor, I've had the experience many times of sitting with Christians who were about to die and listening them to lament their regrets in life, relationships they wish they had maximized, relationships they wish they hadn't broken, opportunities they should have taken advantage of. You know, regrets are like a cancer. They eat at the very soul of our being. And there's certainly no way to spend your final days here on earth. How can you make sure that you don't end your life with a long list of regrets? You know, one of the best resolves you can make is right now to focus on those things you believe God would have you to do, regardless of how long He has left for you here on earth. I've encouraged you to engage in an exercise that I think really would honor God. That is, think through five major areas of your life: your relationship with God, your relationship to your family, your relationship with friends, your career, your finances. And then draw a column like this and ask God to help you identify what three things would you like to accomplish in each of these areas of your life before you go to heaven. Take an hour sometime this week and take time to fill out what are the three things God would like me to concentrate on the remaining years that I have. That's what Paul had in mind in Ephesians 5 when he said, live your life with a sense of purpose. Don't be vague. Oh, I want to be a better person. I want to be happier. Don't be vague, but firmly grasp what you know to be the will of God for your life. Regarding your mate and your family, resolve, I will appreciate, enjoy, and value the mate God gave me. Regarding your children, resolve, I will endeavor to point my children to Christ, to earn their respect and to celebrate their uniqueness. Or with your friends, resolved, I will treasure my friendships by praying for and spending time with those people who enrich my life. When it comes to your career, resolved, I will choose a life work that utilizes my giftedness and my passions. When it comes to your finances, resolved, I will make sure that my finances are in order and my family is provided for when I die. Or here's one general one that really crosses a number of areas. Resolved, I will ask forgiveness from anyone I have wronged so that when I'm gone, they will always remember I tried to make things right. You know, one way to minimize your regrets in life is to focus right now on what God would have you spend the rest of your life doing. But part of dealing with regrets is going back to past mistakes and dealing with those as well. You know, mistakes can't be erased from our life, can they? Have you discovered life has no rewind button on it? The fact is, you can't erase your past mistakes. You can ask for God's forgiveness for them, from them, but you can't erase your mistakes. But you can allow whatever mistakes you've made in the past to be a stepping stone to make significant changes right now in your life that will affect your tomorrow and your eternity. That's the way to deal with past mistakes so that you don't have any regrets. You can't erase them, but use those mistakes as a stepping stone to allow you to change your tomorrow and your forever. Whenever I think about that truth, I think of the remarkable story of a Swedish chemist named Alfred Nobel. Alfred Nobel made a fortune by discovering that you could stabilize liquid nitroglycerin with a compound. And so he created this substance. It was really a paste that came from very volatile liquid nitroglycerin and this compound. And he had a new name for this paste he created. He called it dynamite. And Alfred Nobel planned for this explosive to be used in construction, the building of canals and roads, or in mining operations. Little did he know what would be the first use of dynamite, and that would be to kill millions of people in warfare. In 1888, Alfred Nobel's brother Ludwig suddenly died. But French newspapers made a mistake, and instead of printing Ludwig's Nobel's obituary, they accidentally printed the obituary for Alfred Nobel. And so Alfred Nobel had the unique experience of reading his own obituary in the newspaper. And as he read it, he realized what he would be reminded for. In fact, in the obituary, it used the term, he was a merchant of death. Not wanting to be remembered for that, Alfred Nobel made the decision to change his life at that point. He took his fortune and spent the rest of his time devoted to improving life on earth through the humanities and through science. And he created the awards that we still know today as the Nobel Peace Prize. Alfred Nobel couldn't erase his past, but he decided to use whatever regrets he had to make changes in his life today that would affect his tomorrow and his eternity. You know, you and I won't have the fame or fortune of Alfred Nobel, but we can exercise the same principle. Whatever regrets, mistakes you've made in the past, you can't eliminate them, but you can use them to change your tomorrow and your forever. You know, when Paul came to the end of his life, he didn't come to the end of his life without any mistakes. He had made terrible mistakes. He had blasphemed the name of God and persecuted Christians. He didn't come to the end of his life without mistakes, but he came to the end of his life without any regrets. In 2 Timothy 4:7, as he prepared for his execution, he said to Timothy, "I have fought the good fight. I have finished the course, and I have kept the faith." Finally, to prepare for your journey to heaven, take care of the practical matters before you depart. Take care of practical matters before you depart. One last item to check off on your to-do list before you depart this world is to make sure that those you care about most are adequately provided for. You know, Isaiah the prophet came to King Hezekiah with a sobering message. He said in 2 Kings 20 verse 1, "Set your house in order, Hezekiah, for you shall die and not live." That's pretty good advice for all of us. Set your house in order, for you are going to die. The fact is, just like Isaiah said to Hezekiah, you are going to die. I mean, do you understand that? You are going to die. Why don't you say that with me? I'm going to die. I am going to die. Here's a happy Christmas thought. Let's say it again. I am going to die. Tony Campolo says it well. He said, one day you're going to die. They're going to take you to the cemetery, drop you in a ditch, throw dirt in your face, and then go back to the church and eat potato salad. It's true. Now, here's the question. After your family has finished the potato salad, what are they going to do? Do they know exactly what to do? Audrey Hendel wrote about her husband, Jim, who was a CPA and a certified financial planner. A few years before he died, her husband, Jim, wrote an article on how to leave your financial house in order for your family. 1 Timothy 5:8 was the basis for his article. Paul said, "If anyone does not provide for his own, especially for those of his household, he has denied the faith and is worse than an unbeliever." You know, men especially, providing for your household means more than earning a living and making sure they have their needs while you're alive. It means making sure they're cared for after you're dead so that they know exactly what to do. In that article, Jim Hendel advised that husbands or families put together a notebook that contains the vital information your loved ones are going to need when you go, listing bank accounts, investments, passwords to computers, information about your obituary, what you would like them to remember, any ideas you have about your memorial service, so that when your family is overcome with grief, they won't be in a panic trying to find things and make important decisions. Jim Hendel died, and he left such a notebook for his wife, Audrey. She said she took that notebook into their attorney. He looked through this and said, "I have never seen anything like this before." Audrey wrote, "My husband, Jim, demonstrated love, godly character, and integrity by leaving a part of himself in this book. I have never felt abandoned or insecure. My husband took good care of us in his life and is still taking care of us in his death." Do that for your family. You won't regret it. By the way, do you know the most foundational thing you can do to set your house in order for your departure? Make sure you have a will. Did you know 64% of Americans have no will? 64%. Guess what? If you die without a will, you don't get to say what happens to your money. You know who determines what happens to your money? It's not your family either. The government tells you what's going to happen to your money when you die. Either by state regulation and law or by the federal income tax code. Does anybody here want the government telling your family what to do with your money? That's why you need a will. And by the way, make sure that will reflects your values. You know, when my dad was preparing to die, he wrote out his will. In fact, Doug, your dad, Jack, was instrumental in helping him compose his will. And my dad said, "This will is my last will and testimony." And in the preamble of that will, he talked about his salvation experience and how he came to faith in Christ. He wanted to make sure that we read it, that the attorney read it, that the judge had to read that final testimony of his faith in Christ. But in that will, he not only used words to express what really mattered to him, he did it in what he left behind. And a part of his estate was left to this church that had been so instrumental in his life, his family's life, and in which all three of his kids had come to faith in Christ as well. Make out a will. And when you make that will out, don't forget the church. It's your last way of making sure some of what you've accumulated goes on and on and on and on for eternity. Set your house in order. You know, when I think of somebody who prepared for his journey to heaven without any regrets, I think about Abraham. You know, in Genesis 25:8, we have this word about Abraham's death. Moses writes, "And Abraham breathed his last and died at a ripe old age, an old man and satisfied with life. And he was gathered to his people." Amy, I want you to think about that as an epitaph for my headstone. Because that's really a great one, isn't it? Died at a ripe old age, satisfied with life. Abraham was satisfied. He was content. He had no regrets about his past. Not that he didn't make any mistakes. He made some humongous mistakes, but he knew they had been forgiven by God. He died satisfied without regrets when it came to his children. He had successfully passed on his faith to his children and to his grandchildren. And he died satisfied about his future. He knew he was headed to be gathered with his people and with his God because of his faith in God's provision for his sin. He died satisfied with life. Are you ready for your journey to that place called heaven? Some of you may say, "Well, Pastor, honestly, I get fearful when I think about not the end result, but the process of getting there to that place called heaven. I'm fearful of death." Whenever I think of the fear of death, I think of the true story of John Todd. John Todd was born in 1800 in Vermont. He spent the first 6 years of his life living in a little hamlet called Killingsworth. When he was 6 years old, John Todd's parents, both of them, died suddenly. He and his siblings had to be parceled out among any relative that would take them. He had a very kind-hearted aunt who agreed to take him and to raise him. So he went to live with her. For the next 15 years, she cared for him just like a mom. When he was 21 years of age, he left home, went to school, prepared for the ministry, became a successful pastor. In his middle age years, he received word that his aunt who had cared for him was about to die. She wrote him a letter and said that even though she was a Christian, she greatly feared death. Moved with compassion, John wrote her back, recounting that night when he, a frightened little boy, was welcomed into the loving and warm home of his aunt. And this is what he wrote to his aunt. "It is now 35 years since I, a little boy of six, was left quite alone in the world. You sent me word you would give me a home and be a kind mother to me. I have never forgotten the day when I made that long journey of 10 miles to your home. I can still recall my disappointment when instead of coming for me yourself, you sent your servant, Caesar, to fetch me. I well remember my tears and my anxiety. As perched high on the horse and clinging tight to Caesar, I rode off to my new home. Night fell before we finished the journey, and as it grew dark, I became lonely and afraid. "Do you think she'll go to bed before I get there?" I asked Caesar anxiously. "Oh, no," he said reassuringly. "She'll sure stay up for you. When we get out of these here woods, you'll see her candle shining in the window." Presently, we did ride out in the clearing, and there, sure enough, was your candle. I remember you were waiting at the door, that you put your arms close about me, and that you lifted me, a tired and bewildered little boy, down from that horse. You had a big fire burning on the hearth, a hot supper waiting for me on the stove. After supper, you took me to my new room. You heard me say my prayers, and then you sat beside me until I fell asleep. You probably realize why I'm recalling all of this to your memory. Someday soon, God will send for you to take you to a new home. Don't fear the summons, the strange journey, or the dark messenger of death. God can be trusted to do as much for you as you were kind enough to do for me so many years ago. At the end of the road, you will find love and a welcome waiting, and you will be safe in God's care. That's the future God has planned for you. "I go," Jesus said, "to prepare a place for you. It's a place more magnificent than you could possibly imagine. It's a place where every heartache will be erased and every dream will be fulfilled. It's a place reserved for those who have trusted in Christ as their Savior. It's a place called heaven."
1: My hope and prayer is that God will use today's program to reinforce your confidence in His sovereign plan for you. 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
3: 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Does God still perform miracles today? I'm David J. Mullins. 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The Apostle Paul sailed these waters, walked these streets, and the church was never the same.
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1: Welcome to Straight Talk with Gary Randall, sponsored by Gary Randall Ministries. The opinions expressed in the following program are not necessarily those of the staff, management, or advertisers of this station. And now, here's Gary.
2: And good morning. I'm Gary Randall. Thank you so much for joining me today. It's Friday, October the 2nd, 2026, in the year of our Lord. On October 2nd, 1967, Thurgood Marshall joined the U.S. Supreme Court. He was the first African-American justice. He served 24 years until he retired in 1991. Today in 1919, President Woodrow Wilson had a serious stroke at the White House. It left him paralyzed on his left side. Today in 1944, German troops crushed the two-month-old Warsaw Uprising during a quarter of a million people were killed. Today in 1970, one of two chartered twin-engine planes flying the Wichita State University football team to Utah crashed into a mountain. It killed 31 of the 40 people on board. Today in 2006, an armed milk truck driver took a group of girls hostage in an Amish schoolhouse in Nickel Mines, Pennsylvania, killing five of them, wounding five others, and then he took his own life. Today in 2016, Hall of Fame baseball broadcaster Vin Scully. Those of you who follow baseball, you know that name. You know the voice. Vin Scully signed off for the last time. That ended 67 years behind the microphone for the Dodgers. That's a few things that happened today in history. Let's take a look at what's happening right now. Katie Davis Court has posted just a few minutes ago on X, she said, on Thursday, a federal judge ruled that President Trump cannot fire Roger Rogoff, a prosecutor who was appointed by Democrat judges for the Western District of Washington, that's the Seattle area, primarily. After Trump's pick failed in the Senate, Judge Bastian also decided that Trump's replacement nominee, Pete Serrano, must vacate the office and allow Rogoff to take over. The Department of Justice plans to appeal this shocking ruling, as the president has the power to select his own U.S. attorneys and fire them as well. These people are crazy. They know better than this, and yet they file these lawsuits, they take these actions, they know it's going to be overturned, but they have such a hatred for Trump, such a hatred, that they'll do anything, to set him back on his agenda. I've never seen a president treated like Trump in my lifetime, and I've been around a while. Eric Daugherty, he posted a little while ago on X. He said President Trump reveals he regrets his appointment of Amy Coney Barrett, Neil Gorsuch, and Brett Kavanaugh to the Supreme Court. Well, you know, I've come to kind of regret that decision that he made as well. He told Time magazine in an interview, he said the three liberals stick together like glue. He said, I put them in. They voted against me too often. They do. I mean, they really stumbled on a couple of decisions recently. He said, I gave them the position of a lifetime and they vote against me often. This comes after SCOTUS did the wrong thing on both birthright citizenship and mail-in voting. They were dead wrong on both. And I mean, an abundance of legal scholars and professors have said so. They said, no, the Supreme Court was dead wrong on that decision. It was not a constitutional decision. But this comes after SCOTUS did the wrong thing on both birthright citizenship, mail-in voting, horrible decisions. Barrett, Eric says, Barrett is definitely the worst by far of these three. Well, I don't know. Amy Coney Barrett, I thought she was going to be so great on the Supreme Court. And just personally, I have been so disappointed with the things she said and the things she would not say. And I don't know what's the matter with these people. Ronald Reagan ran into the same thing, if you'll recall, when he nominated Sandra Day O'Connor, the first woman to the Supreme Court. And she had a history of kind of being, you know, kind of conservative and constitutionally minded. So Reagan felt pretty good about it. Got her you know, affirmed, and she passed the committee and so on, and she became a Supreme Court justice. Man, it was just days, maybe months, until she took a left turn, and even Reagan said later he was shocked. He said, I don't know that Sandra Day O'Connor. So it happens to presidents, unfortunately. People will mislead the president even in the when they're going through the process of you know, passing the Senate committee and so on. And they'll say things that are misleading. I'm not saying they lie, but I mean, maybe they do, but they say things at least that are misleading. They get themselves into that position, a lifetime position, and then the real, you know, Amy Coney Barrett or whatever comes out. It's very disappointing. You would expect those that are appointed by a constitutionally minded president and a conservative, you would think they would understand that they better be constitutional, but they don't, and they aren't. And unfortunately, we all pay the price for it. Well, they sit in the chair in their lifetime appointment. Boy. Israeli Prime Minister Benjamin Netanyahu said on Fox last night, I watched it, what the news media is unwilling to admit or say. He said on Thursday that the Omani co-pilot accused of trying to bring down the Israeli-bound Fly Dubai jet had undergone Islamic radical indoctrination. The investigators probe whether he acted alone or received outside direction. Netanyahu said the first officer who stabbed the plane's captain before the aircraft plunged more than 14,000 feet in less than 30 seconds on Wednesday also appeared intent on dying in the attack. The attacker says he calls out to the air crew in English, "Kill me, kill me." Netanyahu told Fox, he said, so it's clear he was suicidal. An Israeli official told the Times of Israel that the co-pilot's social media activity showed signs of jihadist radicalization, including discussion of killing Jews. This was a person who was willing to commit suicide, the official said, adding that investigators believe he was probably going down to try to down the plane while cautioning that the investigation remains ongoing. Well, I don't think there's a lot. I mean, the guy was trying to crash the plane. I mean, they always try to protect themselves. And I understand. I guess they don't want to get sued, but I don't either. But, man, I mean, it's more than alleged. The guy was in the cockpit stabbing the pilot, trying to kill him while he was grabbing the instruments there and trying to nosedive the plane from 30, 40,000 feet in the air, whatever, trying to nosedive it into the ground. I would say, yes, he was trying to kill the people, and himself included. But he said the Times said this was a person who was willing to commit suicide and was probably going to try to down the plane. Well, Good Morning America, he was trying to down the plane. There's no question about that. When he's jerking on he was trying to tear the instrument panels and the levers that are on a plane in the cockpit. He was trying to tear them out and disable the plane so nobody could save it. Oh, boy. Anyway, passengers who helped overpower the attacker offered the same account on Thursday during a meeting with Netanyahu. They said how they initially bound him inside the cockpit using a headphone cable, because that's all they could get their hands on quickly. There were still a lot of questions. They said, Netanyahu told Fox, he said, we'll get to the root of this attacker, whether he had accomplices or not, whether Iran was behind it, Netanyahu said. I think we'll find out very, very soon on this one. I hope they do, and I hope that it helps. Some of the passengers said when they finally got the plane landed, there were a couple of pilots on the plane just dead heading back to their home base. They do that all the time. A very close friend of mine was a fighter jet pilot in Vietnam, and in fact, he just lives up the street from us a little ways. But he then when he was out of the Air Force, out of the service. He became a pilot for, I think it was American Airlines, and he flew internationally all over the world for a number of years before he retired. But he was telling me that, he said, flying airplanes, man, he said it's either everybody's, at ease and they're floating at 40,000, 35,000 feet, or he said there's chaos. And I thought of him when I was looking at what happened to this plane. He lived in an era where and he's still living, but he flew in an area when people were, not doing these kinds of things so much. But he said that he told me one day, he said, it was always on my mind. He said, I always wondered when people got on board, are they just every organ, just regular people like most of us, or are they up to something? You always had that on your mind, and now even more so than then. So unfortunately, this guy hurt some people, but fortunately, he didn't achieve his goal. We'll see if there are other people. Some of the people on the plane said they were afraid that there were others sitting in this, like just like regular flyers, regular people that were with this guy, because that's what happened on 9/11. They were accomplices in the planes, some of them, and once the action started to crash those planes, these people became visible, and people thought they were just other tourists or other people traveling that day on that plane. So this is on the minds of people. We live in perilous times in regards to the Muslim community and the Muslim movement on the globe. They're not really a religion. I know they're categorized that way, and that's probably the only way the press or the public can categorize them. But from a theological point of view, they're not really a religion. They're really a movement. They're a conquest movement, and they have a component of religion within that conquest movement. But that's what it was really all about. The Islamic religion was started by Muhammad, of course, and he had that was what he was about, was conquest, taking back land and all of these kinds of things, and taking over land, and he was very imperial in that aspect. So we're seeing that all these hundreds of years later, we're seeing that come to fruition. And the target seems to be not on third world countries or already Muslim countries, but on Europe and now the United States. And it's a very focused attempt. And anyone who is not aware of this, and you say, well, what can I do? Well, you can be informed and you can pray, but we need to be informed, because this is a movement that's not going to pass quickly, because there's a biblical component to it as far as biblical prophecy is concerned. And there is, I think we're seeing the beginning, not the end, of this movement in America. And we're going to be called on to probably take a stand that some of us thought we'd never have to take in our lifetime. And I only say that not to chill anyone, but to just be aware, be in the Word of God, be close to the Lord. I mean, if you've neglected your relationship with the Lord, get close, because there's things that are coming down now that are very different than the things that we've been accustomed to in our own country. I mean, we've been so blessed, but there's a real focus here. And you say, oh, it's, it's just a few hundred here and a few hundred there. Yeah, but the things they're doing, they're expanding exponentially. And the things they're doing are hitting right at the very heart of our social existence here in the United States. They're taking our Constitution, they're inverting it, they're standing it on its head, and they're using it against us, even to thwart our own Christian expression. I want to talk to you a little bit about that today, because we need to be informed. I don't like to talk about this. I mean, really, I don't. But we've got to be informed, and the media will not do it. They just won't, because I think a good number of the people in the media, print media, the newspapers, the television, radio. I think they want to see something like this happen to America because they don't believe in it either. They love the benefits of living here. They don't want to move somewhere else, but they don't want to be a part of that Christian part of it, knowing that America, the United States, was founded on Christian, Judeo-Christian principles and values. So I think that many of us saw this coming, but it's still chilling to see this happening in our United States. The American Freedom Law Center has filed a landmark lawsuit now on behalf of a Dearborn, Michigan resident alleging that Arab-majority Detroit suburb, led by Muslim officials, has promoted Islam and discriminated against and fostered hostility, you guessed it, towards Christians and Jews, in violation of the Constitution's Establishment Clause. That's where we are. We're there now. What's happening in Michigan is a precursor, in my opinion, to what can and likely will happen in Texas and other parts of our country if we don't address it, and address it very strongly. Of course, the press will try to mislead the public and make this into a matter of Muslims being deprived of their rights under the Constitution, but that's not what this is really all about. That's what they say it's about, but it isn't about that. The Federalist senior legal correspondent, Margot Cleveland, she brought this lawsuit forward, and it's for real, and it will finally get into the news. You'll hear about it, but it'll be so structured that you won't get the full impact of it. She alleges that the Dearborn leaders of Dearborn, Michigan, the leaders have endorsed glitzy Ramadan displays offered at iftar dinner with public funds. Conversely, they have allegedly, she said, ignored Cleveland's request for comparable commemorations for Christian and Jewish holidays and sidestepped concerns over public rallies that glorify jihadism. More of 9/11. They've also berated a Christian pastor and fellow constituent, Dearborn Mayor Abdullah Hamoud. He called Pastor Ted Barham a bigot and an Islamophobe who is not welcome here when he questioned the city's renaming of a city street for an avowed Hamas and Hezbollah supporter. He said, "I want you to know as mayor, you are not welcome here," he told this pastor. He said, "And the day you move out of the city will be the day that I launch a parade celebrating the fact that you moved out of the city because you are not somebody who believes in coexistence." This is the mayor of Dearborn, a fairly large city, suburb, talking to a local pastor. He said he's going to have a parade the day that the guy leaves the city. Well, the pastor, Barham, isn't planning to leave the city, but the complaint details a pattern of alleged religious favoritism going back to April 2025 in this area, when Cleveland discovered the city had spent public funds. They spent, was it millions? No, but it's the idea of what they did. Roughly $1,500 on a Ramadan Kareem banners, and they spent $5,000 on a lit crescent moon display in a municipal park while providing no equivalent recognition or for Lent or approaching Passover holiday or anything. I mean, they're not even trying to be fair with it. They're just doing it and telling the Christians and the Jews to get lost. According to the suit, Cleveland's subsequent request that the city treat Christian and Jewish holidays with the same public recognition went unanswered. They wouldn't even respond when they were asked about it. Even as the city's police department was selling Ramadan-themed shirts, the police department of the city, they're selling these shirts, these Ramadan-themed shirts bearing the official emblem, and Hamoud used his government email to promote an iftar event. They have literally taken over the city. Constitution? What constitution? They don't have to be constitutional. They're in charge. I mean, that's the attitude. The lawsuit alleged that disparity between has widened in 2026, when the city installed additional lighted Ramadan displays that Hamoud himself described as reflecting who we are as a city, while the city council's budget that same year, last year, again included no funding for comparable Christian or Jewish observances, despite a budget surplus and Cleveland's repeated public appeals. They didn't even respond to non-Muslims asking why. The suit brings three claims. This will really bust into the news once the news decides they can't just ignore it any longer. It'll be a big deal, and it's coming. The suit brings three claims, and here they are, basically. Number one, a First Amendment retaliation claim alleging that the city and Hamoud published Cleveland for punished Cleveland for the woman who brought Margot Cleveland, who brought the lawsuit, for her journalism and advocacy by freezing her out of communications and public meetings, so they would not even allow her to cover city council meetings. A 14th Amendment equal, number two, a 14th Amendment equal protection claim alleging she was treated worse than summarily situated residents because of her religious and political views. And number three, an Establishment Clause claim alleging the city unconstitutionally preferred Islam over Christianity and Judaism through its sponsorship of religious displays and events. That is the essence of the lawsuit. The complaint points to Hamoud's own public statement that the Ramadan program reflects who we are as a city. That's a quote. So he's saying we're not a city of American, you know, tradition. We are a city of Islam. And they're using that statement that he made as evidence of an official government endorsement of one faith over others, and asks the court for a declaratory judgment, an injunction against the city's allegedly discriminatory practices, nominal damages, and attorney's fees is what they're asking for. The pastor that's involved in this, the suit also recounts a new legendary kind of a confrontation between Hamoud and a local pastor, Ted Barham. At a September 9th, 2025 city council meeting, Barham rose to object to the city's decision to rename a local street in honor of Osama Sablani. That's a man who has publicly praised his Hezbollah and Hamas and so on, calling them freedom fighters, not terrorists. Identifying himself as a Christian who had lived in Lebanon, Israel, and the West Bank, Barham told the council the street signage was quite inappropriate, likening it to naming a street Hezbollah Street or Hamas Street, citing some of Sablani's own inflammatory remarks, including his comment that the blood of martyrs irrigates the land of Palestine. Barham closed by invoking Christian scripture when he had been given the opportunity to talk. He said he wished to encourage peace, and that Jesus, called the Prince of Peace, added the phrase, "Blessed are the peacemakers." Hamoud's response, captured on video, quoted at length in the complaint, has since become notorious. I first saw it a while back. I've been following this personally. He told Barham, he said, the suggestion, this is the mayor, the Muslim mayor now, "The best suggestion I have for you," Barham is a Christian pastor, "the best suggestion I have for you is to not drive on Warren Avenue or to close your eyes while you're doing it," before accusing him of hypocrisy for criticizing the street renaming while

0: Hamoud spoke at a Stand with Lebanon rally that Sablani emceed, in which the publisher said the Israelis fleeing northern Israel under threat from Hezbollah should go back to Poland. Death to Israel. These are the people that are shouting death to Israel, calling for spreading the city's values across the world. And that's what they plan to do. Sablani closed by extending greetings to the resistance from Dearborn, Michigan. Like El Sayed, who's a close ally of his and running for office here in America, one of many. Hamoud was garnered the support of spoken before the Muslim Brotherhood tied Council of American Islamic Relations. He also addressed another organization. Hamoud attends the Islamic Center of America, which the George Washington University report identifies as a key node for Tehran's propaganda. Its preachers. They've eulogized Qassem Soleimani, memorialized the cleric who authorized Hezbollah's 1983 attack on our U.S. Marine barracks in Beirut. The question is, so is Dearborn's alleged discrimination against non-Muslims a coincidence or evidence of a creeping dehumanitude? Will non-Muslims in similar communities face a similar fate? Will American justice system protect us from such attacks on our most sacred rights? We'll see. For now, the issue ends with a question. It's kind of like our national anthem. Our national anthem says, "Oh, say, does that star-spangled banner still wave o'er the land of the free and the home of the brave?" I guess we should be asking ourselves, will our Constitution stand? John Adams, one of our founding fathers and former president, he said, man, our Constitution was made only for a moral and religious people. He said, otherwise, he said, the enemy will go through the net, through the Constitution, like a whale goes through the net. That's where we are all these 250 years later. We're looking at some of the things that our founding fathers told us to watch out for and be careful. But the Bible tells us this, and this is the most important thing. Cast not away therefore your confidence, which hath great recompense of reward. For you have need of patience, that after you have done the will of God, you might receive the promise. Be faithful. Stay in the Word of God. Stay with the Lord. Take a stand. Don't be afraid. Don't hide. Don't run. God is in control. Thanks for being with me today. 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Have a great weekend. I'll see you Monday.
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3: weather. A big high-pressure system will be moving into our south, and that means sunshine for us today and warm temperatures. We're going into the upper 70s. Overnight, some clouds and mid-50s. We'll get a mix of sun and clouds in the morning on Saturday, but then sunshine in the afternoon and 80, low 80s and sunny Sunday. I'm meteorologist Steve Hamilton on KPDQ.
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1: 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Turn your anxieties into petitions. Lord, I'm troubled by this right now, and I just commit it to you.

Just how problems always seem bigger in the middle of the night. They can overwhelm us. They can rob us of sleep and steal our peace. In the middle of the night, when we can't figure out what to do, we need to remember that God works the night shift. He's up all night anyway. Why not cast our cares on Him? Today on A New Beginning, Pastor Greg Laurie returns to the Sermon on the Mount for great reassurance from Jesus Himself for worry-free days and restful nights.

0: turn to Matthew chapter 6, and the title of my message is What Jesus Says About Worry and Anxiety. Matthew chapter 6, starting in verse 25. I say to you, do not worry about everyday life, whether you have enough food and drink or clothes to wear. Isn't life more than food and your body more than clothing? Look at the birds. They don't plant or harvest or store food in barns, but your heavenly Father feeds them. Aren't you more valuable to him than they are? Can you, with all of your worries, add a single moment to your life? Why worry about your clothing? Look at the lilies of the field, how they grow. They don't work or make their clothing, yet Solomon in all of his glory was not dressed as beautifully as they are. So, if God so cares for wildflowers that are here today and thrown into the fire tomorrow, he certainly cares for you. Why don't you have more faith? Don't worry about these things, saying, what will we eat? What will we drink? What will we wear? These things dominate the thoughts of unbelievers, but your heavenly Father knows all your needs. This is the big verse. Seek first the kingdom of God and his righteousness, and all these things will be added to you. So don't worry about tomorrow, for tomorrow will bring its own worries. Today's trouble is enough for today. Wow. Point number one, if you're taking notes, the believer should not worry. The believer should not worry. If you believe Genesis 1:1, that should deal with worry once and for all. What is Genesis 1:1? It says, in the beginning, God created the heavens and the earth. How many of you believe that verse is true? Okay, I do too. If that is true, and of course it is, that God created the heavens and the earth, this all-knowing, all-powerful, sovereign God, then certainly he is able to deal with your problems and mine. So why, then, am I worrying about them? Number two, worry is a lack of trust. It's not believing God's in control. Classic example of this is the prophet Daniel. He was called by God to be an advisor to King Darius. And Darius really valued the counsel of Daniel. Darius thought very highly of Daniel. And the other counselors to the king were jealous of Daniel's influence, and so they wanted to undermine him, and they made up things that were not true about him, and then they hatched a plot to get the king to sign a decree that no one could pray to anyone except the king, or they would have to die. Well, Daniel had a habit of prayer, good habit. Every day he would pray. In fact, three times a day he would pray. And so after he read this decree, you can no longer pray, he prayed. And then he was arrested and he was put into a den of hungry lions. And an interesting thing happened that night. The king was up all night. He couldn't sleep, worrying about Daniel. And Daniel slept like a baby. Probably used one of the lions for a pillow. Propped his feet up on the other one. And so that's the difference between a believer and a non-believer. When chaos and turmoil is happening around us, a believer can be at rest, but a non-believer cannot. The Bible says he gives to his beloved sleep. Number three, worry does not make life longer. It just makes it more miserable. Worry does not make life longer, it just makes it more miserable. Verse 27, can all of your worries add a single moment to your life? Now there are obviously things that we can do to bring our life to an end sooner than we should, living dangerously or living in a very unhealthy manner. But by and large, the Bible is saying God's in control of your life. Your days are numbered, the Bible says so. Help me apply my heart to wisdom. God's in control of that. By worrying about that, you're not going to extend the length of your life. So don't worry about it. Number four, instead of worry, put God and his will first in your life. Instead of worrying, put God and his will first in your life. Matthew 6:33, seek first the kingdom of God and his righteousness, and all these things shall be added to you. So put God first in your life. In the Sermon on the Mount in Matthew 6:22, Jesus says, if your eye is single, your whole body will be full of light. What does that mean? It means if you're focused on what matters, it will affect you in everything that you do. So seek first the kingdom. So in your business, you want to seek first the kingdom. Now, look, some of you are getting ready to go to college or maybe trade school or be an apprentice somewhere. You're thinking about your career, what you're going to do down the road. That's a good thing. Find that job, and maybe that will change a number of times. It often does. But no matter what you do, do it for the glory of God. Our goal should be to honor God, do honest work with excellence, have personal integrity, and a good testimony in the workplace. Because sometimes people may be successful financially, but to get there, they've lost their integrity. They've lost their reputation. You should be an honest person. You should be a trustworthy person. You should be a hard-working person. Your word should be your bond. And sometimes this is not the case. You know, sometimes Christians will use spiritual things to justify laziness. Maybe the boss is walking around on the work site and you're just standing around. The boss says, "What are you doing? You should be working." "Well, I'm praying." "Oh." You might start praying about your next job because you're not working for me anymore. I expect you to work. And that's a realistic expectation. Christians should be the hardest workers, the most honest workers. And so this is something we want to all keep in mind. Put God first, and He will bless you as a result.
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0: You know, I've heard people describe a trip to Israel as seeing the Bible actually come to life. Hey, everybody, Greg Laurie. And I've been to Israel many times, and I've led a lot of tours, and I have to say that's absolutely true. Listen, when you're walking on the same stones that Jesus himself walked on, well, that's something that's enriching to your faith. It's not just a travel experience. It actually energizes and enhances your study of the Bible. Think of it this way. It's a vacation with a purpose. And we're going to be taking a tour of Israel April 6th to 15, 2027. 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
0: Point number 5, if you put God first, life will find its proper balance. If you put God first, life will find its proper balance. Again, verse 33, Matthew 6. All these things shall be added to you. What things? What you're going to eat, what you're going to wear, what you're going to drink, where you're going to live. All the things that are important to us will be taken care of. But put God first. A classic example of this is the story of young Solomon, the son of David and Bathsheba. His father was getting ill and getting old, and it was time for the crown to be passed on from father to son. And David said, "Solomon, my son, know the Lord God of your father and serve him with an undivided heart." So David passed into eternity, and now here's young Solomon with the weight of the world on his shoulders. And the Lord comes to him and says, "Solomon, ask me and I'll give you whatever you want." Reminds me of a story of a man that was walking down the beach and he saw something embedded in the sand. He reached down to pick it up. It was a lamp. And as he rubbed the sand away, a genie appeared. True story. And the genie said, "Oh, master, I will give to you one wish." "Well," the guy says, "I've always wanted to see the island of Maui. I've heard it's really beautiful, but I don't like to fly. I'm afraid of flying. So genie, my wish is they have a giant bridge built from California to Maui so I can drive over. That's my wish. I want a bridge from California to Maui." The genie said, "Are you insane? There's no way. Come up with something else." The guy said, "Well, I've never understood women. They mystify me. I would like to understand them better. So my wish, genie, is I want to understand women." The genie says, "Coming back to that bridge, 2 lanes or 4? Okay. So, Back to Solomon. The Lord says, what do you want? I'll give you anything you want. Solomon says, Lord, I want wisdom to rule your people. This paraphrase, the Lord says, because you didn't ask for wealth or power and all these things, I'm going to give you the wisdom you prayed for and give you these other things as well. I'm not saying that God's going to make everyone wealthy, but what I'm saying is God will give you what you need when you need it. Just put him first in all things. That's it. Another way to seek first the kingdom of God is with your finances, because where a man's treasure is, there will his heart be also. So when you invest in the kingdom, when you get paid and you say a percentage of this belongs to the Lord and I'm going to give it, I'm going to tithe this, and even above that tithe, I'm going to give an offering, that's a person who is seeking first the kingdom. Do that as well. God will bless you. He promises he will. And there's one last point, and we'll bring this message to a close. The best antidote to worry is prayer. The best antidote to worry is prayer. We all know this verse, Philippians 4:6. Don't be anxious about anything, but in everything by prayer, with petition and thanksgiving, present your requests to God. I love that. Another way it's translated, don't worry about anything, pray about everything. And the peace of God that passes all human understanding will guard your heart and mind in Christ Jesus. And I love that phrase, guard, because it suggests a Roman sentry, like a centurion, guarding the door of your heart. God's peace will protect you if you pray about it instead of worry about it. So turn your panic into prayer. Turn your worry into worship. Turn your anxieties into petitions. Lord, I'm troubled by this right now, and I just commit it to you. I'm overwhelmed by this other thing, Lord. I commit it to you. It's like the moment it hits you, boom, it goes right back up as a prayer to God. That's the one to turn to. You know, people turn in different directions when troubles come. Some turn to other people. And there's a place for your family, a place for your friends. Others turn to drink. I'll just drink. This will make it better. No, that'll just make it worse and create a lot of other problems. You need to turn to God. Take your burdens and give them to God. And listen to this. Everything that I have said is for a Christian only. These are not just self-help tips for you. These are promises to the believer. I mentioned a few moments ago that the believer can be at rest even when things are in turmoil around them, like Daniel in the lion's den. Only the believer can have this rest. The non-believer, listen, if you're not a Christian, you ought to be afraid. If you're not a Christian, frankly, you probably should be worried and very concerned with all the things going on in our world right now. But if you're a Christian, you can be at peace and rest knowing God is in control. So I want to close by offering you an opportunity to believe in Jesus Christ, an opportunity to be forgiven of all of your sin. An opportunity to come into this relationship with God so you can be born again. To be born again means to be born from above. It's a spiritual birth, starting all over again. Jesus, who died on that cross for our sin and rose again from the dead, stands at the door of our life right now, and he knocks and says, if we'll hear his voice and open the door, he'll come in. Have you asked Jesus Christ to come into your life yet? This is all about a relationship with God. And we're going to close now with a prayer, and I'm going to extend an opportunity for you to ask Jesus into your life. Let's all pray. Father, thank you for your word to us. Thank you for your promises to us. But we must know you first. We must be born again. And I pray for any person here, any person watching, listening, wherever they are, if they don't have this relationship with you, let it begin right here, right now, as they open their heart and ask you to come into their life. Now, while our heads are bowed and our eyes are closed and we're praying, if you would like Jesus Christ to come into your life, if you would like him to forgive you of your sin, if you would like to know that you will go to heaven when you die, if you would like to be born again, as Jesus says you must be, pray this prayer. after me. You can pray out loud if you like even. Just pray these words. Lord Jesus, I know that I'm a sinner, but I know that you're the Savior who died on the cross for my sin and rose again from the dead. I turn from my sin now, and I choose to follow you, Jesus. From this moment forward, be my Savior and my Lord. Be my God and my friend. In Jesus' name I pray. Amen.

0: 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Now, if you missed any part of today's study, the final installment in Pastor Greg's series on the Sermon on the Mount, you can get a replay by going to harvest.org. Just look for the message title, What Jesus Says About Worry and Anxiety. 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Well, it's so great to have Dr. Frank Turek with us today. He's appeared on hundreds and hundreds of radio programs and TV networks, including Fox News, ABC, CBS. And we're excited about his book, a book that we're making available called I Don't Have Enough Faith to Be an Atheist, just recently revised and expanded. Dr. Turek, you spend a lot of time talking with skeptics on college campuses. What's one question students ask the most?
1: They're normally asking questions about the implications of Christianity, at least in recent years, more so than the evidence for Christianity. So they'll ask questions like, well, what does God have against, say, same-sex behavior or same-sex marriage or transgenderism? Or they may say, well, wasn't the God of the Old Testament bad and judgmental? Or, you know, does the Bible condone slavery? These are more moral questions than they are, is Christianity true? So people are more concerned with the moral questions than they are with, well, is there evidence that the universe had a beginning and there must be a beginner? Is there evidence that the universe is designed and there must be a designer? They're more concerned with how it affects them today. And so much of the book talks about the evidence from the ground up that truth exists, God exists, miracles are possible, Jesus rose from the dead, the New Testament documents are telling us the truth, and the entire Bible is the word of God. But sometimes people aren't interested in truth. That's why when I get skeptical questions, I normally ask this question back. If Christianity were true, would you become a Christian?
2: Yes.
1: And a lot of times, Dave, the answer is no, because it's not a head problem, it's a heart problem. They don't want it to be true. They don't want there to be a God because they want to be God over their own lives. Now, we get testimonies all the time that people say, I read the book and I became a Christian, because they're open, right? But a lot of times people are not open. In fact, maybe we could do a little thought experiment with the audience today and ask them this question. If you're listening right now, think about somebody you know who's not a Christian whom you'd like to be a Christian. Is the person you're thinking of on a relentless pursuit of truth? In other words, they want to know if Christianity is true and they're trying to figure it out. Or are they apathetic or maybe even hostile to Christianity? Hey, Dave, 99 times out of 10.
0: 99 times out of 10?
1: 99 times out of 10, the answer is people are hostile to Christianity or they're apathetic. Very few people are actually pursuing Jesus.
0: Well, how do you share with someone like that?
1: You do five things. Number one, you ask them the question, if Christianity were true, would you become a Christian? If they hesitate or say no, do these five things. Number one, pray for them. Always pray, right? Number two, if you have a relationship with them, an ongoing relationship, ask questions like, why do you believe this? Why do you believe that? See if they have any evidence for their worldview. Number three, plant seeds every now and then that show them that their worldview is false and Christianity is true. Now, you can't do this too much. They'll get annoyed. But every once in a while, you can plant a seed, right? Paul says, some plant, some water, God gives the increase. Evangelism is not a one-time event. It's a process. Most of the time, you're gardening. You very rarely harvest. Number four, you love them, which means you don't approve of everything they do. Love does not mean approval. We have a a bad idea in our culture and even in the church that we think love means approval. You know, well, if you love me, you'll approve what I do. No, you won't. Every parent knows if you approve of everything your kid wants to do, you're not loving. You need to stand in the way of evil if you're going to love people. That means telling them the truth. And number five, you can wait. Why do I say wait? Because if you've done those first four things, if you've prayed, if you've asked them questions, if you've planted seeds, if you've loved them, then some people will only be interested in Christianity when a tragedy strikes. Because sometimes you only look up when you're on your back. Mm-hmm. If you've done those four things, and that person suddenly becomes interested in Christianity, your phone is going to ring and that person's going to be on the other end. Mm-hmm. They're not going to call their atheist friend when things go wrong. What's the atheist going to say? Well, there's no rhyme or reason to any of this. This stuff just happens. No, they're going to call you a person of spiritual depth. When the student is ready, the student will summon the teacher. Mm. So do those five things and then wait. You can't bring everybody to Christ. All you can do is bring Christ to everyone. The Holy Spirit has to work and that person has to be willing.
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10: Ronald Reagan understood that freedom sometimes requires more than quiet diplomacy. It requires moral clarity. On June 12, 1987, standing before the Brandenburg Gate in a divided Berlin, Reagan issued a direct challenge to Soviet leader Mikhail Gorbachev. "Mr. Gorbachev, tear down this wall." The Berlin Wall was more than concrete and barbed wire. It represented a system that restricted movement, divided families, and denied millions the freedoms Americans often take for granted. Reagan refused to treat that division as permanent. He understood that free nations must be willing to identify the difference between liberty and oppression, and have the courage to say so. 2 years later, the Berlin Wall fell. Freedom survives when people refuse to accept tyranny as inevitable. So when freedom is challenged today, will we have the courage to defend it with the same clarity?
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1: I believe the destiny of any home rests in prayer. I believe the destiny of people's lives and the fulfillment of their life rests in prayer.
2: Welcome to Heart of the Word, presented by Compassion Ministries, founded by Pastor Ron Mell. Hi, this is David Harms. Thanks for joining us here on the broadcast today. The message is titled, Living a Fulfilled Life. We're going to base this message in Colossians chapter 4. Now, one of the things I'm going to kind of get out in front of us here is that the primary way that we live a fulfilled life is to live a life for others. We give ourselves away to God first and then to others in His name. So we're going to jump into that very topic today, and I've kind of given you the heads up. So let's go to Colossians chapter 4 and join Pastor Ron Mell for this message titled, Living a Fulfilled Life.
1: Masters, give unto your servants that which is just and equal, knowing that ye also have a master in heaven. Continue in prayer and watch in the same with thanksgiving, with all prayer also for us, that God would open unto us a door of utterance to speak the mystery of Christ, for which I am also in bonds, that I may make it manifest as I ought to speak. Walk in wisdom towards them that are without, redeeming the time. Paul says there's a few things you can do if maybe life is not as joyous as you'd like it to be, or maybe you feel like your life is a waste of time. How do you really live a fulfilled life? The Apostle Paul says in verse 1 that one of the first things you ought to do is you ought to think about and live for others. That's tough to do. But here he says if you're a master, then you ought to consider those that work for you and serve around you. Now, would you please do yourself a favor? When you're reading this, you ought to remind yourself of where he is. The Apostle Paul is in prison. Now, what might he be asking? I mean, here, of course, you say, well, a joyous life, a fulfilled life. Here, the guy is in prison. What's he asking for? First thing he says is, he is in prison. He says, I really think what I'd like to suggest to you is that you make sure that you decide that you're going to live your life in such a way that you live for others. That's really what you do. I mean, what in the world could he be thinking when he's in prison? I know what I would be thinking. If I were in prison and I were writing a letter like this, I would be writing things like, would you pray for me that I'll get released from prison? Would you pray for me that I'll get out of this mess? This is not the joy of my life. Would you pray for me tomorrow that there'd be a good trial, that maybe I'd be acquitted, maybe they'd drop all the charges? Would you pray for me that maybe tonight I'd get a good night's rest? And maybe tonight there'd be some peace about my cell. Or maybe you'd pray that the food would be better. The food's horrible. You can't sleep here. Nobody's very nice here. Would you pray that I get out of here? I mean, what would you be asking for? This guy is in jail for the gospel's sake. And now he's writing and he's saying, here's what I'd like you to do. What I'd like you to do is to think about others. But the Apostle Paul is not the only person that lives this way. I mean, think about Job. I guess I should ask you, any of you ever had a boil? Raise your hand, please. Don't be embarrassed about this. Yeah. Come on, there's more than three of you. This is an honest place. There's a few of you that have had a boil. I have had a boil. I had a boil when I was in high school, right here. In fact, I still have a scar there. I'm not going to show you, but it's right there. And this thing was big and serious and hurt. Never in my life, sorry, but no physiology. I have never in my life before or since had anything hurt like that. Nothing. And it was big. Really big. It was, and of course, if you know anything about boils, then you know boils have something to do with the poison that's in your system. And it comes to a head right there or somewhere. Mine was there. Now you help me. Job has them everywhere. Here and here and here and here and everywhere. He's got them everywhere. Now let me ask you. I'm a practical man. How did he sleep? How did he sit? Not very well. He didn't sleep very well. He didn't sit very well. Read about him. This man lived his life thinking about everybody but himself. This guy should have teed off and let more people know what he thought about him than anybody I've ever read about. Job is the guy that in the midst of great trouble thinks about the Lord. He thinks about others. And Paul, you want to do yourself a favor? When you go to bed tonight, just start in 2 Corinthians and underline everything this guy went through. It's a bucket load of stuff. You can't believe all this stuff. Just start listing it. If you think that life has been tough to you, just underline everything the guy went through. There's an incredible list. It's an unbelievable list of stuff. That this is what I faced, and this is what I went through, and this is what I endured. And now the Apostle Paul is writing from a jail cell, and he's writing to these people, and he's saying, now, masters, be fair to your servants and to those around you. Think about others. Put others first. Do you want to know who is the poorest counselor in the whole wide world? The poorest counselor in the whole wide world is the person that's never gone through anything or ever suffered. The greatest counselor in the world is not standing behind this pulpit. The greatest counselor in the world is sitting next to you. The person next to you is the best counselor you could ever find. Because they're the first ones that could tell you that I remember when I was going through this or struggling with this or facing this, that it was the Lord that saw me through. They're the best counselors you've ever known. You want to live a fulfilled life? People that live a life that is truly fulfilled and joyous are people who live their life for others. The people next to them. The people around them. The people that they're greatly concerned about. They always think about them. They don't think about themselves. If you want to get in trouble emotionally, start being a selfish thinker and start living your life concerned only about you. And if you do, I'm going to tell you, I'm going to give you 2 or 3 days and you're going to be an emotional wreck. That's why the scripture so clearly, so often says, when you're going through this, begin to focus your life and attention on somebody else. Give your life and energy and life of prayer towards somebody else. And Paul says, I'm here in prison, but I wanted to say to all of you, would you make sure that you consider those that are around you? Put them first. Secondly, would you notice as well, verse 5 and 6. Verse 5 says that we should walk in wisdom towards them that are without. You notice that? And most people stop reading walk in wisdom, but it says to walk in wisdom toward them that are without. What are the three things that keep us really from living a fulfilled life? Three things I think I'd suggest. One is the world. The second is the flesh. And the third is the devil. You've all heard that before, haven't you? The world, the flesh, and the devil. The question is, how do they hinder us? How does that affect us? I want to be careful what I'm about to say because I don't want anybody to misunderstand me. Why in the world should we walk wisely? Verse 5. Why should we walk wisely? Why? Because of the people that are without. Because of the people that don't know the love of God like we do. So we ought to live in such a way that they're affected. In fact, here's what I want to say that I'm concerned you might misunderstand. In all of the New Testament, you will be hard-pressed to find a place where believers are encouraged or instructed to evangelize. Read the scriptures, and you're going to have a tough time finding any place where the scripture says, go and evangelize and instruct the world. It does say yes. Go into all the world and preach the gospel. Sure, it says that. Go and tell everybody about the love of Christ. But it doesn't tell you how to run a crusade at Civic Stadium. It doesn't tell you how to go to door to door. It doesn't tell you how to hand out tracts. You're not going to find it. But you will find in the scripture something like this, because in the first century church, the world was not evangelized by the big guys, by the preachers, by the evangelists, by the renowned people. The world was evangelized by the tradesmen. By the people who worked on the job every day, 8 hours a day. That's how God evangelized the world. Acts chapter 1 verse 8 says that we shall be witnesses. A witness just means that we go into all the world. It really means martyrs. It means that I have given my life, everything about my life, to set my life aside for the gospel's sake, to live for Him. The New Testament tells us to evangelize by living the life. In fact, I love verse 5 when it says, walk wisely because of those that are without, redeeming the time. In other words, I need to watch how I act around these people. Now, when I was growing up, this is what I heard. I would want to go someplace and I'd ask my mom, and my mom would always say this, now, honey, would the Lord go there? I hated that. It didn't matter where I went, now, honey, would the Lord go there? I don't care if the Lord will go there, I want to go there. She'd say, well, I'm just asking. Now listen, I'd say, Mama, can I go there? And she'd say, now, honey, would the Lord go there? And everything I would ask her, she'd say, now, honey, would the Lord go there? I don't care if the Lord will go there, I want to go there. Would he go there? That's what she would always say. Now listen, why in the world, when I would ask my mom, could I go there? Can I do this? Can I say this? She'd always say, now, honey, would the Lord say that? Would the Lord do that? Would the Lord be there? Do you know why she would always say that to me? And I always say, this is ridiculous. Now I'm old as the hills like her, and she'll be here in the next service, and she'll pay for it too. Now when anybody says anything to me with a great sense of boldness, I could look at anybody and say, don't ask me those kind of questions. Would the Lord say what you're about to say? Would he do what you're about to do? Would he go where you're about to go? Do you know why? Because my mama knew that somebody was watching me, and they watch me and you all the time. Read it, verse 5. Walk wisely because of those that are without. There's somebody watching all the time. In other words, people watch you and they decide about Christ. They watch your business practices and they decide about Christ. They watch your family and they decide about Christ. They watch your marriage and they decide about Christ. Why does the Apostle Paul, who's sitting in jail now, say, please live for others and think about others, but please walk wisely now? Certainly there's a lot of people watching him in jail, aren't they? Thinking, this idiot's not going to put up with this forever. This guy's not going to sit in jail like this forever. And he does. How many people can you only imagine that are going to be in heaven because they watched the Apostle Paul in the midst of his imprisonment, and yet he lived for others and was concerned about others, greatly concerned about others. Certainly here the Scripture says that we should live our lives in such a way that there is a wise walk, because there are people every single day making decisions about Christ just because they saw me. Because they saw, say, well, Pastor, nobody's watching me. Don't kid yourself. I don't know a soul that's watching me either, but apparently they are. Otherwise this verse wouldn't be here. So what hinders people from really fulfilling the call of God in their life? And what hinders people from really walking wisely? Three things. Number one is the world. Just the world. This world, the things of this world, will hinder your desire and your commitment to living wisely before God. You ever tried to grow any roses? You ever tried to just plant a rose? I heard somebody say that nature abhors a vacuum. I think nature abhors roses. You know, you get the impression all you have to do is just dig a hole and jam it in the ground and it'll be pretty the rest of its life. But of course, when you plant roses, it's amazing. No sooner you get that baby in the ground and you've got every bug and insect in Washington County that attacks that thing. They come from everywhere, from Hillsboro, from Aloha. They come from everywhere, just to that rose. And you can see the weeds popping up the moment you get in the ground. You can water it too much and you can water it not enough. I mean, growing roses isn't recreation. It's war. It's war. I mean, throw it in the ground, but this is war. And living this way is war too. You can't live wisely. You can't walk wisely without having a war on your hands. This is not natural. It is not natural for us to live for others. It is not natural for us to walk wisely, believing that somebody's watching, and frankly, even if they are, who cares? Because the world would say no in its seduction for me to desire this and that, that I really, frankly, I should be satisfied. I deserve this. I deserve that. Someday when people say the Christian life is easy, the Christian life is not easy. The Christian life is the hardest thing I've ever known in my life. I mean, I hate it when I hear people say, when you come to Christ, all of your problems will be solved. Really? I mean, I tell you, I'd like to get a piece of that action, because I tell you, when I came to Christ, I made a decision not to be like this anymore, not to be selfish, not to desire those things for personal gain, not to live for myself. And every single day you have to fight that stuff, because it rises up in you. The reason is because it's in us to fulfill ourselves rather than to fulfill the call of God. And secondly, the flesh will hinder you from walking wisely while people that are without are watching. I frankly think that the flesh is kind of like a dead chicken. I don't know if you're old enough, but my grandma used to live in Palisade, Minnesota, out in the country. And grandma, when we would come, my mom's family are 12 children, and it was a big reunion. And she'd kill a chicken so we could eat. She'd take the chicken to the stump and she'd cut the head off the chicken. Most of you are too young to know what I'm talking about. You just go down to Albertson's and buy it. But we killed it and plucked it. And she'd cut the head off, and it's an amazing thing. She'd cut the head off that chicken and the head would sit there on the stump, and that chicken would flop all over the neighborhood. It did. It would take off everywhere. It was bizarre. You know, if you killed 5 or 6 chickens, you got them flopping all over the place. I mean, they just go. They do. I'm serious. Do they not do that? They just go. And for all practical purposes, that chicken is dead and everybody knows it but the chicken. I mean, it's that chicken's history, but doesn't realize it. And that honestly is what the flesh is like. When you and I got saved, the flesh came under a death sentence. But it's been kicking and squawking ever since. Always wants its way. I want what I want. I want to do it my way. Is that why the scripture says that I die daily? Every single day having to say no to this and no to that. Just when you think you're living for others and living unselfishly, something pops up of selfishness. What hinders us is the world, the flesh, and the devil. Some people are so committed to the things of the devil, they deny him, some do, and others are preoccupied with the enemy. And there's a place in the middle where you realize that he comes to slander and to discourage and he comes to corrupt. That's the reason why I think I want to be like Job, willing kind of just to slide behind the hedge that the Lord has prepared, just a place of protection where we're not vulnerable to the enemy because the Lord has said that he would guard and protect us. And then would you notice, if you want to live a fulfilled life, you have to live for others, and you certainly have to walk wisely because there's people without that are watching. And thirdly is verse 2, verse 3, and verse 12. Especially verse 12, would you look? Epaphras, who is one of you, a servant of Christ, saluteth you. And this is great. Listen to this. Always laboring fervently for you in prayers. I love that. Always serving, always laboring fervently for you in prayers. Paul certainly could be praying for his own release. But here, verse 3, it says that he's praying for an open door. What's an open door? Verse 3 says, I'm praying for an open door of ministry. I mean, he's not saying, he's in prison. He's not saying, I am an awesome preacher and apostle. You need to pray. Somebody will give me a platform. I mean, I need to be speak. People need to hear me. I am a gifted orator and a brilliant scholar. I need to be heard. I deserve a chance to show my stuff. He certainly isn't saying that. Verse 3, he's saying something more like, I'm praying that the Lord will open a door of ministry so I can minister to my children, so I can minister to my husband or my wife. Praying that God will open doors of ministry so that I can touch the jailer that's going to come in here in a few minutes and bring my food. And then the change of guard that's going to come in about 8 hours. That God will open a door of ministry so I can touch him. I believe the destiny of any home rests in prayer. I believe the destiny of people's lives and the fulfillment of their life rests in prayer. And then last of all is verse 17. How do you live a fulfilled life? This kind of surprised me. I looked at it a couple of times and I thought, boy, that's interesting. Take heed to the ministry which thou hast received in the Lord that thou may fulfill it. That's really interesting to me. That thou may fulfill it. You know why it's interesting? Because the responsibility to fulfill my ministry is not God's. It's not God's job to fulfill my ministry. It's not God's job to fulfill the calling he has in my life. It's mine. It's my job. See that thou fulfill it. See that you put others first, verse 1. See that you walk wisely because people are watching you. You. See that you pray because it's going to make all the difference in the world. See that you fulfill the calling of God on your life. See that you do. Certainly it's in his strength, by his power, by his grace. But when it comes to living a fulfilled life, the Apostle Paul is one of the great examples that I've ever known or seen. Job certainly would be a rival, wouldn't he? A man of grace, unselfishness, and fulfilled ministry in life.
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0: but all things edify not. In other words, I can do anything I want to, but not everything I do is going to edify me. I can do anything I want to, but not everything I do is going to build me up. Will this cause me to grow? Will this decision cause me to progress down the path that God's purposed for my life? Will this decision somehow affect the people around me?
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1: weather. It's quiet weather pattern coming our way with a little roller coaster ride with temperatures. Air conditions for the rest of today and into tonight are high mid to upper 70s, the overnight low mid 50s. We've got some low 80s coming our way for Saturday and Sunday. Plenty of sunshine for both days. We're back into the middle 70s Monday and low 70s coming in Tuesday. I'm meteorologist Jennifer Naramore on KPDQ.
2: This is Seth Leibson for townhall.com. 1 week after Israeli Prime Minister Bibi Netanyahu reminded the United Nations of the Entebbe terrorist attack, an international pro-Palestinian plane hijacking where four Israeli hostages and Netanyahu's brother were killed, another hijacking of a civilian airliner destined for Israel was attempted. Media has downplayed it, but it took courage and honor for the civilian passengers to subdue the terrorist and rescue the plane, their families, and fellow passengers. Had the terrorists been successful, no doubt there would have been celebrations throughout the Islamist world, from Gaza to the West Bank and in New York, just as there were the day after the terrorist slaughter of October 7, 2023. One passenger, Yaniv Hayoun, was particularly heroic in Wednesday's rescue. The world should know his name as it should know what he stood for. Innocence. Thank God we have Todd Beamers and Yaniv Hayouns among us. Thank God some can still distinguish between them and those that would kill them, and us, in the name of and for a delusion on behalf of depraved and malevolent values.
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1: 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So, who's your special guest expert today?
2: 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And he's going to help us understand financial planning, which is a subject that I know I can certainly use some schooling on, so I'm certain our listeners will as well. So thank you, Daniel, for taking time to be here with us today.
3: Thank you so much for having me. Glad to be here.
2: Great. Why don't we start out and you tell us a little bit about you?
3: Yeah. Well, my journey started, in my faith, when I grew up. So right from the beginning, youngest of four kids, my parents, rose us in the church and, fifth generation Church of God even. So we just love the community around here. I started leading worship in high school and in college. And while I was going to college, met my lovely wife, Brianna, and we met through music, but I was actually going to school for business and accounting majors. And she was going to be a music teacher. And I thought, I'm going to be a CPA. I love numbers. I love accounting. And sure enough, I saw sales management and they took me by storm. And I saw this could be a really great path. And I hated it. Corporate America was not my cup of tea. And I wanted to go back to the numbers and the taxation and all the accounting and finance that I knew. So about 5 years after graduating from college, I went back full circle, had a mentor that helped me start my own financial planning practice, and then became an IRS enrolled agent. Which is the highest credential the IRS awards. I have CPAs on my team as well and financial advisors. So we do everything with a dollar sign in your life is how we phrase it.
2: Great.
3: So that could include your estate planning. It could include charitable remainder trusts, private foundations, taxation, and everything in between.
2: Are you a CPA?
3: I'm not.
2: So you have others that do that part of it.
3: CPAs are overseen by the Securities and Exchange Commission so that when people invest money, they know that the numbers are reported. So they are not experts in taxation. They are really, really smart accountants to make sure that the money is reported accurately. So I focus on tax law.
2: So you're a tax person.
3: That's right.
2: And what did you say you are with the IRS?
3: IRS enrolled agent.
2: Yeah. So did you have to go through training with them to get that?
3: Absolutely.
2: I'm sure you did.
3: Yes, they don't give that out for free. CPAs do four exams. That's recently changed in the last 2 years as to what those exams include. But they include audits and they include accounting and GAAP, which is the general accepted principles of accounting. IRS enrolled agents have three exams, all of which have to do with personal taxation, business and corporate and entity taxation, and IRS representation. So that when you get audited or you need someone to represent you because of court case, that sort of thing, I can represent you before the IRS directly.
2: Perfect.
3: Yeah.
2: What's the primary function of Ryan Financial Solutions?
3: Yeah, we focus on anyone who's trying to take their investing and taxation to the next level. That typically focuses on Oregon public servants because I have a special passion for that. My parents were in public service here in Oregon. So was my wife and brother and grandpa and the whole family, it seemed like. And so I became what I consider myself the foremost expert in that area. And just wanted to serve that group of people. That morphed into solving problems that they also had, which had to do with selling real estate and had to do with owning a business. Because usually in a marriage, there's one person that's a public servant, one person who's not. And so that automatically brings us into the next realm of business owners and all the real estate and fun things that we do. So anyone who wants to have a central place where all of the things make sense, where their insurance, their estate plan, and their investments and taxes, they all make sense and work together cohesively, that's who we love to work with.
2: So you put together a total plan for all those things?
3: Oh, yes. Yes. Most people will print out 100 pages and a client looks at it and they go, I don't know what any of this means. And we try to simplify and distill all of that information so that you have an executive summary with 25 strategies and how to implement them. And we just tell folks you can either do those on your own or we can do them for you.
2: I like that part better.
3: Yeah.
2: I'll let you do them for me.
3: There you go.
2: So let's talk about the top five ways to sell rentals with tax advantages. Mm. Since we're talking real estate, we'll start there, but I'm sure we'll get into a lot of other things too.
3: I love it. Yeah. And I just handed you the top 20 strategies that we actually give our clients who are in real estate. And I'll give you a quick backdrop that I was mentioning before. I was in real estate, directly held rental properties since age 18. And so for 15 years, I was doing the landlord deal. And it's kind of funny thinking back in Gladstone, actually, was my first rental property, being an 18-year-old showing a house to a renter. but that's what I was doing. My family was doing it at the same time as well. So it's been quite a journey. But what I've realized in the last 5 years in particular is that people are in the Portland area ready to get out of real estate. And I was there as well. I sold my rentals in 2022 with a realtor. And I love working with realtors, by the way, because I think it is so critical that you have an expert on your team, whether that's with taxes, your mortgage broker, or your realtor, whatever it is, so important to me. I sold all of my rental properties and I didn't look back. I used what's called a deferred sales trust when I did that, which is one of the strategies I'll walk you through today. But the reason the charitable remainder trust and some others have started to bring to light different options is because of the interest rate environment that we're in now, which didn't exist 20 years ago, 15 years ago, as well as the lack of appreciation that real estate has found itself. And so now we have some of the great options. We also have qualified opportunity zone funds and new things that have been created just even last year with the tax changes that came out. So you want me to start highlighting some of them? Is that the next best way?
2: Jump right in.
3: Awesome. Well, I told you, Gloria, I talk fast and I love talking about taxes. So I will try to slow down, but okay. I just can't help myself. It's too fun. One of the best strategies that people want to know more about is what's called Qualified Opportunity Zone Funds, or QOZ funds. Basically, the premise of who this would be a good fit for is someone who actually has a pretty high cost basis in their rental properties. I'm going to give you a couple of numbers just to help kind of set the stage of who would really be a good fit here. I want you to imagine that someone bought a $100,000 property 15 years ago, and they're thinking to themselves, wow, this has gone up to $400,000 in value over the last 20, 15 years, whatever it might be. And what they're trying to do is not get killed in taxes.
2: Right.
3: And that's a great plan. Okay. A lot of people are holding on to their investment properties purely because they don't want to pay the tax.
2: Exactly.
3: And that's a real bummer. So to incentivize you to get out of your own investments, the government has given you some options. If you chose to use the QOZ fund, you would actually be able to separate the cream from the coffee, is how I say it. You get to take your cost basis and pay no taxes and go home. That would be $100,000 in my example. And then you can invest in qualified funds, the $300,000 separately. So here's where people get tripped up. With a 1031 exchange, for example, which is my least favorite one because you still haven't exited. You just exchanged, right? We want to go home. We don't want to deal with all this, right? That's who we're talking to usually. And so what you get to do is actually sell the property and just sit for a bit and think about what you want to do next. Now, you can't do that with a 1031. You got 45 days to pick something and hopefully it works out, right?
2: And you still, like you say, you still have another property then.
3: Oh yeah, you haven't gotten out anything. So the issue that we have to solve for is to actually just sell the property. You can sell it in your own name or your LLC, whatever you've got title for, and that's fine. And you might have a mortgage and that's great too. But you get to take your 100 grand, set it off to the side, and maybe go on vacation or do something fun. That's great. The $300,000, you actually have 6 months to decide to put that into a QOZ fund. The premise of these funds are for appreciation purposes, not cash flow. So I like to separate that because usually my landlords, they've been used to this rent coming in, right?
2: Right.
3: But some of them don't need that anymore. And I say, great, you've got your pensions or Social Security, maybe your investment distributions coming in. So what you're actually going to need is maybe to solve for problems that are 10 years from now. Awesome. Let's put that 300 grand to work. It's going to be invested in a fund so that an institutional group can actually build and develop properties that are hospitals, schools, whatever it might be, shopping centers. And then they're going to rent those out and they're going to give you your money back usually 10 years later. So the cool thing is that you got to defer the gain and put that into the fund. It's going to grow, depending on how real estate does,
2: right,
3: somewhere around that 5 to 10% rate of return. And then when you actually get to 10 years later, here's the best part. You pay no taxes on the appreciation. I mean, Tell me that doesn't get you excited.
2: That's so amazing.
3: You put in $300,000. Now it's a rolling 5-year period that you do have to pay taxes on that $300,000 for capital gains. But any growth of that $300,000 for the next 10 years, you pay no taxes if you hold it for 10 years. It's pretty cool. So that could grow to $1 million tax free. What questions do you have on that?
2: It sounds like an amazing product. Can you take your money out any time, or is it locked in there for a certain period of time?
3: It's locked in there. Yeah. The bummer with any of these strategies is that you can't just take everything home and have total control. So that's what you're giving up. Right. But if you don't need the money for a while, that's who would be best suited for that. The higher the basis is, the better suited you are. So for example, a lot of people bought properties, maybe even like 2019, and they might have started at $300,000, and now they're seeing the appreciation hasn't gone up very much. And so they might have a $100,000 gain. And so they said, great, give me my $300,000 back. And then I'll just put the $100,000 back in there.
2: Right.
3: And so whoever needs to figure that part out, but if you have a really low, low cost basis, that's probably not the right fit for you. There's going to be other strategies that we want to take a look at.
2: But they can, you can help them with that. Correct?
3: Oh, absolutely.
2: They don't have to know all this going in.
3: Oh, it's so true. Yeah. What I see myself is like a waiter at a table. Let me tell you what we have on the menu, but do you like steak or fish? Right. Cause I'm going to focus on that part of the menu.
2: Right.
3: So some people, they want the money up front. Some people want cash flow. Some people want a legacy for their kids, whatever it might be. Yeah.
2: Great.
3: Yeah. I'd love to talk about other ones that might be a good fit, but what do you feel?
2: You just keep rolling.
3: Okay. Oil and gas investing. This is a great investment for folks who want to be a part of that. If you don't know already, there are some strategies that don't have to be real estate related, but you might finally have funds to invest in other places that are going to give you tax deductions. Oil and gas investing, we were actually talking about what they call a working interest. So this is not like a stock in ExxonMobil or something.
2: Right.
3: And of course, this is all for educational purposes, I have to start with. but if you invested in a working interest, you're actually investing in a partnership with a company that's investing into the machinery and the actual equipment that gets an oil or gas rig up and running. So if you put in a minimum of, say, around $50,000 to $100,000, that would be typically the starting point. Well, think of folks who are selling real estate. They've got a lot of money usually, and they need to figure out what to do with it and not pay a bunch in tax. So if we took a $400,000 house and I said, great news, you had a mortgage, so you paid off half towards the mortgage, maybe. That other $200,000, let's go ahead and invest that in oil and gas. The first year, you get write-offs somewhere around 70 to 80% of what you invested into the oil and gas. Here's the fun part. That does not get caught up in your passive activity loss rules. So I don't want to get too nerdy on a radio show. But when you have rental properties and you run losses, you don't get to offset your income if you make more than $150,000 a year. If you have oil and gas, I could put $1 million into oil and gas investing and have that offset my W-2 wages, my S corporation dividends, or any other earned income, pensions, social security, anything.
2: Wow.
3: And of course, capital gains like a rental property, or even depreciation recapture like a rental property. So I get to have all of these losses in 1 year, and then it continues to give me some more extra. So I only got to about 80% of that being in 1 year. The next 5 years, I get the rest of that 20% remaining. It's a great option for folks who want cash flow. Because if they were used to this mailbox money feel with rental properties,
2: right,
3: this is going to be the best of all the worlds that you wanted, because you can't do anything and you get to write it off as if you were actively participating, but you have absolutely nothing to do with the process, which is a dream.
2: Income then from that?
3: Yes. Yes. Here's the great part. And you're probably familiar with the term cash on cash returns.
2: Mm-hmm.
3: For real estate investors, that's a normal way to measure your success. So it is in oil and gas. So you usually get somewhere between a 20 to 30% cash on cash rate of return, which is fantastic. That means you're breaking even on your investment, typically years 4 or 5. And so that's pretty great.
2: Yeah,
3: and it keeps going.
2: Is there a minimum to start investing in that?
3: Yeah, depending on who you're using, it'll be around $50,000 to $100,000.
2: Okay.
3: Yeah.
2: Great.
3: Yeah. I'll just say, before I talk about the fun of 1031s done in a creative way, if that's
2: right.
3: Okay. Oil and gas investing is for everybody, not just real estate investors. So if you are an accredited investor, which means that you have either $250,000 if you're single in income, $300,000 if you're married, or you have $1 million of assets, then you could be an accredited investor. My firm writes those letters so that people can qualify for what we call Regulation D securities. They're illiquid. They're not stocks and bonds. These are next level securities. You need to know that what you've got yourself into.
2: Yeah, I'm already confused, so I'm sure I would need some help here.
3: Yes. 1031 exchanges, like I mentioned at the beginning, they're not my favorites, but they are fun when you can get creative. Okay, so one of my favorite 1031 exchange strategies is for folks who want to move to the country and become a farmer. Okay, call it a gentleman farm is usually what we'd refer to that to. Imagine yourself as someone. You want to live in the country on maybe 5 or 10 acres, and that's what your retirement looks like. And you've got maybe 2 or 3 rental properties. Well, the rules with 1031 exchanges are that you have to move it into an investment property. You can't just buy a vacation home, or you can't right. just buy your personal residence with a 1031 exchange. Guess what farms qualify as? They're actually investment property.
2: Really?
3: So we get to depreciate farm buildings. We can have an orchard. We can have timber farms. Oh my goodness, that's my favorite. Just imagine yourself living on 20 acres of timber, and you tell the IRS, which we help people qualify for, of course, that this is now a timber farm. And guess how little maintenance there is? Very, very little. And you don't have to harvest for 20 years, usually. It depends on what type of timber, of course. So imagine yourself doing a 1031 exchange, and you might even sell some of your rentals altogether. And then we would actually just be able to buy your dream farm, and you get to live there.
2: Wow.
3: So that's a fun 1031.
2: That sounds wonderful.
3: Yes. We also have vacation properties that you can qualify if you do an Airbnb 15 days or more per year.
2: Only 15 days.
3: That's right.
2: That's great.
3: There's some other rules that we have to look at, but I help people qualify through that as well. Yeah. So then there's another one going back to oil and gas. You have mineral rights. So you could actually do a 1031 exchange into land that is going to be used for extracting oil and gas. Once again, you're not doing anything, but you're getting the money for the mineral rights, which is like royalties, if you're familiar with that. So
2: do you help your clients find these properties, or is that?
3: Exactly.
2: You do.
3: Yeah.
2: Okay.
3: Yeah.
2: Perfect.
3: So a lot of our folks, they have this tax problem and they have this investment problem. You can imagine working with an investment broker or somebody like that who's just saying, hey, you should do a Delaware statutory trust as your 1031, or you should buy oil and gas and mineral rights. And the only reason they're really thinking that is because they kind of get some tax concepts, but they don't really know what that ending problem is. And so they're getting advice based on the little knowledge that person has about the investing world. And then you have your CPA or tax advisor, and they don't really understand where you should put that money to actually get a good rate of return. So you have these problems weaving in and out of each other, and it's a real friction for folks. And honestly, what I saw happening all the time is they would have a stalemate.
2: Right.
3: The CPA and the CFP are at odds of right. what they think is the best juice worth the squeeze type of moment for their taxes.
2: So you're the all-around guy.
3: Right.
2: You yes. can do it all.
3: Yes.
2: Perfect.
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1: Welcome back, and thank you for joining us today. Our special guest, Daniel Ryan, has spent the first segment talking about some of the ways that you can sell your rentals and have tax advantages. Great subjects. Let's move right on, Daniel, maybe into installment sales.
2: Yes. One of the things I said is I got out of real estate about 4 or 5 years ago, and I actually use something called a deferred sales trust. Most folks in real estate are used to hearing an installment sale as a seller carryback.
1: Right.
2: So they'll do something like, hey, I got a $400,000 property. I'll sell it to you. It'll be an installment note of 30 years and I'll get 5 or 6% interest on that money. But here's a real problem with that is that when you do it this way and they refinance, all of a sudden you have a big tax problem and you didn't even get to choose when to have it.
1: Right.
2: Oh, I hate that because now I can't plan around it. I had someone actually cash out their installment sale on December 30th and the client had to pay all the tax right that year. We didn't have time to figure out anything. We don't even have the money yet. It's crazy. So those are real issues that I find. A deferred sales trust, however, is the same rule in the IRS code for section 451. That installment sale gets put into a trust and you actually get to work with a trustee. Think of a qualified intermediary for a 1031. This would be a qualified trustee who puts the money into their company, and then you get to take out the money as you desire. Mm. Now, that's pretty cool control. So I might want to have some more money in certain years. I might say, hey, let's renegotiate and not take any this year because it's a bad year for my taxes.
1: Right.
2: That's a really cool place to be, and it puts me back in control, which is always nice to have.
1: Absolutely.
2: So deferred sales trusts are great. They offer a lot of opportunities there. We also have something called charitable remainder trusts, which we'll talk about here in just a second. But I just want to use kind of a broad term to help people know that there are literally dozens of options here. One of them is options. We could do lease options where people actually pay you $10,000 to have the right to buy, or you pay them the right to sell, and so forth. This is a great way for us to bridge against interest rate changes to say, hey, I locked in the pricing on either side of this. You might also have folks who understand the term cost segregation studies. Imagine I have 5 rental properties, but I have not accelerated depreciation on any of them, and I want to get rid of one. I might be able to redeploy the debt on some of these so that one of them is free and clear, and I get to sell it, and I do an acceleration of depreciation called a cost segregation study on the other 4 to offset the gains and depreciation recapture of that 5th property, and I take all of that money, so all $400,000, $500,000, or what have you. It's a great way to get out of the real estate game if you have multiple properties and offset your different gains that you might have. There's a lot of other things we could talk about with just combinations of maybe tax loss harvesting from your brokerage account. You have self-directed IRAs and self-directed solo 401ks that can be really beneficial with real estate as well. And several other ones that maybe just we could talk about some other time. But charitable giving is a good segue for what we're talking about, because the talk of the town today, in my view, is the charitable remainder unit trust, or CRUT for short. And I would love to talk to you about that if you're ready.
1: I'm ready. Let's do it.
2: Now, the CRUT for short, it's fun to say, so just get that out of the system. It's really becoming more and more popular because real estate has stagnated. For 15 straight years, folks couldn't lose with real estate. Your values were appreciating out of the water. Rents were going up. Interest rates were low. Everyone was a winner in real estate. The issue now is that real estate not going up. We have more and more litigious society, so they're getting sued all the time, and so you have a lot of this burden as well. Plus, you have high interest rates. So people trying to get into real estate, I just say, cool your jets. This is not a great time for someone trying to get into the rental business when you're trying to compete against people who have locked in a 2% interest rate on their rental.
1: Right.
2: And you're trying to cash flow with a 7 or 8% rental property interest rate. So that is a blessing and a curse now, because the charitable remainder unit trust actually allows us to take an income for life, and it's based on a percentage that is going to be set by the IRS rules. Now, the calculation is crazy complicated, okay? So I'm not going to go into that process with you. But to simplify the terms, some of the factors that would come into play here are your age. So I think it's best illustrated by giving you maybe Joe and Susie, who are trying to get out of real estate, and maybe they're about 65 to 70 years old, and they're kind of tired and done. So that's who I'm going to use as my go-to scenario here. If they had a $1 million property, to keep the math simple for now, they would probably get a distribution rate out of a CRUT of around 10% for the rest of both of their lives. Now, that's $100,000 a year. If I look at their rental property, and maybe it's a duplex or maybe it's a fourplex or something like that for $1 million valuation, I look at all of their costs for property taxes, insurance, vacancies, and everything else, and I realize that they're probably netting around $20,000 or $30,000 a year, and that's really sad. They could be getting 3 to 4 times that if they just had it in a different vehicle. And here's the best part. You don't have to deal with tenants anymore.
1: Exactly.
2: You just go on vacation now.
1: Yes.
2: So what people want to do, and honestly, the benefits are even more than just that. But to start with, the people who want to solve for cash flow and no headaches, this is who we're talking to. Now, the catch here is that the remainder will go to charity. That's why it gets its name, Charitable Remainder Unit Trust. Unit Trust means that it's flexible based on a percentage versus the annuity trust, which is a set dollar amount. So imagine a smaller dollar amount typically, which is why we don't like the CRAT so much. It would be typically around a 6 to 7%. So it's $70,000 a year instead of $100,000 a year. That 100 grand has the potential to go up if your investments grow. So to keep pace with inflation, imagine a 10% rate of return or even more out of those investments in the charitable trust. You could actually sustain this in perpetuity. And again, it's for both of the spouses' lives. And if you didn't use it all up, it goes to charity at the end of your life. So for some folks, they already have enough assets for their kids. They have investments with retirement accounts or what have you, and they would much rather just take care of them. And so this is a great way for them to do that. Now, I'm going to go in depth here a little bit more, but what questions do you have right out of the gate?
1: None right now.
2: Okay.
1: Yeah. it all sounds really good. And the one thing about it is that the remainder has to go to charity. Yeah. You, I'm sure, can assign that to your choice of a charity.
2: That's exactly right. The two most common solutions for that charity are actually a donor advised fund or a private family foundation, which we'll talk about in our next segment. I love those vehicles. The reason we do it that way is it keeps it flexible. Imagine you go to a church right now that 30 years from now you don't go to, right? Or maybe the leadership changed and it's not your cup of tea. Well, to go change your actual trust document is cumbersome and expensive. So instead, we just put a more generic solution like a donor advised fund, because we can always change the beneficiary of the donor advised fund. And that keeps it pretty easy. Now, I'm going to use my $1 million example once again. I'm going to really play out Joe and Susie's whole scenario. Now, these numbers are for this particular example, and it's not necessarily for the listener, because the listener might be 30 years old and everything's off the table here. So we're going to say Joe and Susie have a $1 million property. Here's the two things you have to do first. You cannot have this listed yet. There cannot be a prearranged sale. You can't have a little deal with the tenant that you say, hey, I'm going to do this thing. Will you buy it for sure? Great. Let's work together. You can't do that, because imagine yourself switching from the owner to then a trustee. If I was giving this to an actual charity, guess how much influence you'd have on the sale of the property? Zero. You gave it to the charity, right? So the church is going to sell it to whoever they feel is best suited. So thus the IRS tells us we cannot have a prearranged sale. Okay, that's rule number one. Rule number two, you cannot have a mortgage on that property, which is what can disqualify a lot of folks right out of the gate.
1: Right.
2: Imagine you're retitling this property into a charity, which is effectively what we're doing. And you said, and guess what? You get to keep the mortgage too. Isn't that great? Wow.
1: Yeah, what a gift.
2: Yeah. And so you can't do it that way. So what we need to do typically is usually buy your mortgage off that property. And maybe you take a second mortgage on your personal home. Maybe you have assets that you could pay cash and pay off that mortgage. Great. So let's do that. So that's there's a lot of ways we can get rid of that mortgage, but those are the two most common. So now that we have $1 million and it's a free and clear home and we don't have any prearranged sales, we first get the property retitled into the CRUT itself. So we work with an attorney, or you could technically represent yourself. We call that pro se. The IRS actually has templates on their website. So in case you're curious, do not work with an attorney that is just your estate planning attorney. This is very highly technical, and it is more about IRS tax law than it has anything to do with just regular law. So your attorney is typically not an expert unless they're bragging about it. Okay. Don't assume. So you actually draft the trust. You then retitle that property into the name of the trust. So typically work with the attorney to get the deed moved over as well. Then the best part comes in here. You can sell the property as the trustee. So one of the most common questions I'll get is, well, once I retitle it into the trust, who's going to sell the property? Great news. you're the trustee almost always, unless you don't want to be for any reason, in which case you could appoint my firm or some other attorney or some other friend or family member if you wanted to have them sign the documents. I'm a little bit more on the control freak side, so I would recommend you keep that control.
1: Right. Yeah, me too.
2: Now, when you do that, you can list the property with a realtor such as yourself, and then they go through the whole process. I promise you, the buyer does not care who actually owns the property. They don't care if it's a trust.
1: Mm-mm.
2: So just go through the process. You're signing as the trustee. Here's the fun part. We get a tax deduction to put it into this trust. So imagine most people who are thinking, wow, $1 million sale. I'm going to pay several hundred thousand dollars in taxes. And then you have Joe and Susie over here saying, we're going to get $150,000 tax deduction this year. And you're going, oh, I like the sound of that. Now, the reason you get this, not whole, the whole $1 million is because we're getting a calculation from the IRS called the net present value. It's the amount that they think would actually go to charity in 30, 40 years, whatever the number is.
1: Right.
2: And that's actually based on the IRS's expectancy of your life. So whether you live past that or not is not so important, I suppose. But it has to be at least 10% is going to be likely to go to charity, just so you know. That's why we typically shoot for 100 to 150,000, which is 10 to 15%. So they get a $150,000 tax deduction this year, and they now get a tax, or they get that distribution from that $1 million. All of it got invested, by the way, because you sold the property. All of that went into their trust account, and it is invested in stocks, bonds, or whatever in between. And then you get to take that distribution for life. So when the distribution comes, you're sitting on a beach somewhere and you get a $150,000 tax deduction in the example I've given. And so far, Joe and Susie are feeling like this was the right call for them. I don't know if that helps clear it up how the strategy works, but what questions might you have so far?
1: It sounds perfect, especially that you can get income from it. Is that like monthly, annually?
2: It's actually up to you, based on the trust document.
1: Wow.
2: Usually people choose monthly.
1: Monthly?
2: Yeah, that's the easiest one. But you have to take at least 5% out of the trust. You don't get to choose per year, by the way. So once you set the unit trust amount, which is the percentage amount, that is a set it and forget it number. However, each year, the actual number changes. Now, here's one of the most common things that surprises people when they go through the process. A qualified appraisal has to happen before you retitled the property. I want you to think about giving something like a car to Goodwill. You can't just give that number and then make up the value for your taxes, right?
1: Right.
2: So you had to have a qualified appraisal if it's more than $5,000, which $1 million is certainly. So you have a qualified appraiser. They come in and they valued it actually at $1 million. And then guess what? Your realtor comes in and they say, hey, the market's a little rougher than what the appraiser was saying. And you actually sold it for, let's say, $900,000. So you got the tax deduction based on the $1 million appraisal. That was the value that was given to us. And so we're actually kind of shooting for a nice high number there. That is also the initial number that we get to base on the distributions. So that 10% number of 100 grand a year, that was based on that appraisal number for year one. But then it's based on the account balance as December 31st at the end of each year. So if the number, for example, dropped drastically, 900,000 was the actual sale price, then your 10% is going to be based on that new number as of December 31st, because that's what the trust had told us. So your number would change to 90,000 based on my 10% number, just to keep the math simple there for a second. Hopefully that didn't muddy the water, but does that feel okay?
1: No, that makes sense.
2: Okay.
1: Can you ever add money to this? Or
2: you sure can.
1: Locked in?
2: As long as you do your trust right, which is why I like to walk with the attorney through the process. When you do the trust, you have to leave some room for opportunity, like someone who has multiple rentals. Now, it might be beneficial to create different trusts for each rental. This calculation, when you put the value of the property into the trust, is in the moment. And I don't want to get too technical, but we can actually choose to go 2 months back for the applicable federal rate by the IRS. So there is some flexibility. But imagine you put $1 million rental property in year one, and then 2 years later, you're a little older, interest rates went up even more. I would probably say, hey, let's do a new trust, because I can take out 12 or 13% out of the new trust. So that's going to be the difference as to why people might want to actually do a whole new trust, is I might be able to take more money out of this than the first trust because interest rates changed. If interest rates went down, I might also still need to create a new trust, because the IRS is going to say, hey, that the valuation of what you can take out because of interest rates dropping has also gone down. Even though you're older, in which case the life expectancy table is in your favor, the interest rates might have gone to zero like they were 20 years ago or 15 years ago. And in that case, you would also need to create a new trust, because there is not a 10% likelihood that that money will actually end up in charity.
1: Is there any kind of limitation on where your money comes from. Like if you have other investments and all of a sudden you have a extra $100,000, can you just plop that in there, or are there limitations on that too?
2: The charitable trust is really very flexible. I can put appreciated stock. Like you might have NVIDIA stock, which is everyone loves right now, right?
1: Right.
2: But you might have stocks, bonds, mutual funds, real estate, gold. You can put any asset into this.
1: Great.
2: Yeah.
1: So sounds very flexible.
2: Yes. Now, the catch at the end of the day, I like to solve for this break-even point. Daniel, I love the idea. However, I was planning on giving the rental to my kids. And that would have been $1 million value of your estate that would have been added to that. And that sounds like a really big bummer to lose that option to give to my kids. So let me play out a different scenario for you. Let's say that this $30,000 net that you were getting on the $1 million property, because after taxes, you know, insurance and vacancies and all this, you were only getting about $20,000 or $30,000. So let's be real about that for a moment. If you actually invested the difference, $70,000 more that you're getting every year, and you just kept living on the $20,000 or $30,000 that you were used to, I still solved for all your headaches, and you can reinvest that $70,000. So imagine that being reinvested. Usually the break-even point of that $70,000 for 10 years, for example, that's $700,000, plus it was invested into your own personal estate, and it's already over $1 million valuation. And guess what? Your $1 million rental property probably didn't go up very much in value. So if you just want to live off of what you were used to as your net rental income, I solved for that. And you can get it back into your estate if you want to use the extra to do so.
1: Well, the only thing I can really point out is that they need your help. I mean, I couldn't go through this on my own. I'm lost already, but you seem brilliant. And I'm sure that you could sit down with somebody and really help them plan their future financial picture.
2: It's a lot of fun. And when we're talking about kingdom building, as we will in a bit here, this is a great way to leave your legacy and diversify how you actually leave that legacy. So charitable remainder trusts can fit your overall strategy if you want to approach it that way. You could buy life insurance as a solution as well, and let the premiums be paid by the unit trust amount as well.
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1: Welcome back, and thank you again, Daniel, for being here. The first two segments, we've talked about a lot of different things, and myself, I'm a little confused, so I'm sure our listeners are, but I think the big thing that we want to emphasize now is these are very, very detailed items, mm-hmm. and you need an expert. Mm-hmm. And I think what Daniel brought out, too, is it's not always good to have an attorney over here and a CPA on the other side that aren't affiliated that can't work together. And that's I think that's really important. If you have any kind of questions about your financial situation, estate planning, where you're at, taxation, selling rentals, any of these things, give Daniel a call, because I'm sure just like real estate, everybody's story is different.
2: Mm-hmm. That's so true.
1: So let's talk now about kingdom building.
2: Awesome. Well, kingdom building has a lot of different names. We all picture something maybe a little different when we think about that. Maybe missionaries or church planting or refugee work or orphanages and all the things in between.
1: Right.
2: Gideon's passing out Bibles. You know, all of this comes to mind. For me, what kingdom building means is using our tithes and our offerings and our giving to direct it towards spreading the gospel. And that's what we're really passionate about. There's a lot of great tax advantageous ways to do that, though, that a lot of folks don't know. So when I'm meeting with believers, one thing I like to point out is the charitable remainder trusts that we can leave to a church or, like I mentioned, maybe a private family foundation or even a donor advised fund. But even in that category, you can see how it can actually get pretty exhaustive. Private family foundations like my family and so many of my clients have allow you the control of investing that money and distributing that money in ways that fits your family values and your belief systems. So usually to get a tax deduction, you actually have to give directly to a public charity. So a church, for example. But to give it to a specific missionary or maybe even a scholarship for someone who wants to go into mission work or even to go to school at college to become a pastor, you wouldn't be able to get a tax deduction to give them money. But you can if you use a family foundation. So that's why a lot, you know, I tell people there's a reason that 80% of the 1% wealthiest people have private family foundations.
1: Right.
2: You get all this control over the money and you get to really impact the things that you care about the most. So a lot of flexibility within that. You also have the opportunity to work with a board of directors. So think about your friends, family members that you want to be a part of this process. You get to take trips with them potentially and say, hey, let's go to that mission work in Africa, in Europe, and so forth. You know, I just got back from Paris, so I was working with a mission there as well. So it's both for business as well as ministry building. And of course, there's cool things to see while you're in Paris. But these are ways that you can impact the kingdom and still have a lot of say-so. Charitable remainder trusts, private family foundations, donor advised funds, those are all in the same realm. There gets to be more advanced strategies when we talk about things like private investment funds, for example, or pooled investment funds, I should say. So those are called PIFs for short, which is, I think, another fun acronym to say. We also have charitable gift annuities. Those two strategies are where you actually give the money to that specific charity. I'll use Youth for Christ International as a good example. You can actually give them $100,000 to their pooled investment fund, and they will give you income for life. People didn't know that, right? And you also get a higher tax deduction because it's a public charity instead of a private family foundation. So there's great options that honestly most investment advisors or tax people just don't focus on because they don't know how to give well. And if I could put a quick note in here, I was working with a missionary and we were solving for an issue that a lot of people want to give, but they don't know where to give. They don't know how much to give, and they aren't sure how this fits their whole value system. So we're actually in the process of creating a website called givefirstfruits.org, where anyone of any evangelical faith can come and see what people are up to. They see a church plant in Texas. They see a church plant in Africa. They see folks helping refugees. And they get to see this almost GoFundMe Facebook vibe where they get to actually learn more from that mission leader and say, I want to give to that. And we get to help them navigate that process because you don't want to give too much to a specific charity. Imagine you're the only one funding it and they go, hey, where are you? So people need to learn how to give well throughout this process. To become a good steward doesn't mean you just throw money at things. So putting these tax strategies into place is a great start. But the next thing is to get involved in the process. So I think that's a critical next step for folks in kingdom building.
1: That sounds like an incredible website.
2: Yeah, we're very excited. And it actually launches in December. So
1: great.
2: Yeah.
1: Great.
2: Yeah. So when it comes to, you know, kingdom building in general, I would say that a lot of folks need to figure out what their legacy wants to be. It needs to be a mixture of not just giving money to your kids, not just giving money to your church or your alma mater, your college and things like that, but really imagine and work backwards to forwards and say, you know what I want to be known for is giving out 1,000 Bibles or preaching the gospel in this new territory or geographical area, whatever that might be that you're feeling the Spirit lead you in. We love to help people navigate that. And then say, all right, here's the best tax strategy for that. The reason I love Private Family Foundations, just to come back to it, is that if you want to think about a stewardship at its finest, the money is not technically yours once you give it to your foundation, but you are the steward of that money to get it to the right place. And I think being an investment manager, a wealth manager, there's no better lesson in management and stewardship than when other people come to me and it's not my money. And it's a great reminder that it's also not my client's money.
1: Right.
2: It's the Lord's. And right. So we need to know what is he feeling is the best calling for your life and your finances overall. It's not a race for money.
1: Right.
2: Because if that was the only thing that we were going for, we'd all be very empty, very sad people. But instead, we have a greater calling and a greater purpose. And it's really fun to reach that next level when you've taken care of your family. And now you're thinking about how do I take care of my community,
1: right,
2: and my country and my world and all these next things that we got to take care of. It's a big burden,
1: right?
2: But you want to walk with somebody who's guiding you through that. And if your advisor or your tax person is not seeing your faith the same way as you, they're just ill-equipped.
1: Right.
2: I don't know how else to say it.
1: Well, and I think that's one of the biggest benefits you bring to our listeners is you are a man of faith.
2: That's right.
1: And you walk that walk every day. Mm-hmm. And so when you sit down with a family, that's probably some of the first conversations you have to just kind of get inside their head and their lives and feel out where they are in that situation.
2: That's right. It's not a requirement to work with us. You know, we can work with all sorts of folks,
1: right.
2: But it's a lot more fun when we're all united and yoked in the right direction.
1: Well, and I find that a lot in my real estate. You know, I don't always go out preaching that I'm a follower of the Lord, but it comes out pretty quickly and it's like, and the radio station brings me a lot of wonderful people, but it's almost like the Lord brings me people that are of like faith so
2: right.
1: that we can work better together. You know, when I go out and show a house and I tell people, well, the Lord has the right house for you.
2: Mm-hmm.
1: They have to believe that.
2: That's right.
1: You know, and if they're not a believer, they look at me like, yeah, right. Where'd you escape from? Mm-hmm. So, no, I think your service is amazing. And I think that, I need to talk to you myself personally, but I think there are so many people out there that could just really benefit. Hmm. What's the first step? If someone thinks maybe they want to do this, how do they start?
2: Yeah, the best way to start is to go to our website, and that's ryanfinancialsolutions.com, and they can schedule a 15-minute phone call with me directly. That's a great way for me to get to know you because sometimes we're not the right fit.
1: Right.
2: Sometimes folks really just need their ship pushed in the right direction is how I phrase it.
1: Mm-hmm.
2: And I say, hey, great news. You keep working on this for 2-3 more years. You call me back. So there's no hard sell. Our process is actually pretty straightforward. We start with that phone call so we can get a good vibe, make sure we're communicating the way that you need to have it. And then the next thing we do is get some documents like a tax return and investment statements, so that we can talk with you about what your strategies are currently. Some people have some really dead set ideas that they want to have implemented. So I work with that. And then the next thing we do is just show you in a follow-up Zoom appointment and say, here's exactly what we would do if I was you. And it's amazing. When I started phrasing it that way, that's what people wanted. Like, I don't want to know everything you know.
1: Right.
2: Just distill it for me if you were me.
1: Please.
2: Okay.
1: Yes, please.
2: And then I just show them the top 20 or 25 strategies and when and how to do those things. And I just let them know, here's what that would look like for us to do it for you, or you can do it on your own. But I taught you all the things throughout this process. The more that you learn, and I know that you like to learn, so the more that you learn, it's critical because you become better stewards.
1: Right.
2: If you understand more of what's going on. I don't like working with folks that want to be a set it and forget it and just say, Daniel's going to take care of it. And I have no idea what's going on.
1: Right.
2: That's not a good steward, right? But I'm going to help teach you and educate you so that you can ask better questions and we get to work. And it's a lot more fun that way.
1: Now, do you work with them to invest their money that's there with you? Yeah. I mean, is that part of your service?
2: Absolutely. Yeah. Some folks, they don't have a business or a rental property or something like that. And so our pricing is based on the complexities of what we're dealing with and what people need. To me, that seems the most appropriate, most fair. But yeah, sometimes we're managing stocks, bonds, and that sort of thing. Sometimes people have a business in real estate and they need our bookkeeping services and our payroll services and everything else that comes into that. But yeah, we basically just tailor everything that you need, present it to you and see what you want to do with that.
1: So you offer bookkeeping and payroll and tax preparation.
2: It's a full service accounting firm. So we do tax planning, tax preparation, bookkeeping and payroll. And then on the investment and wealth management side, we do insurances. So like life and health insurance. I'm Medicare licensed because most of my clients are 65 and above and they're navigating all of those choppy waters. And then we also offer the investments themselves. And that includes not just your regular stocks and bonds. It's highly Regulation D securities and everything that you might not have a person that understands, frankly.
1: Right.
2: Yeah. So we really tailor our approach to work with folks who want the complexity of their situation to be managed with someone who knows what they're talking about.
1: Sounds amazing to me.
2: Yeah.
1: I know I have had the same tax accountant for many years, but he doesn't do all of these things.
2: Sure.
1: Too, so.
2: Yeah. And, you know, I'll say too in closing here that if you have a great CPA, you have a great financial advisor or what have you, I'm not trying to convince you to change. The way I phrase it is if you've got a great church, I'm not telling you to come to mine.
1: Right.
2: So if you've got great professionals in your corner, all the power to you. We're all on the same team here. We're trying to help you, whoever the client is. So we're in the fight as a team.
1: That's a great outlook, but it sounds to me like you are above and beyond a lot of the others out there and, I would recommend you to any of our listeners, give you a call.
2: Thank you so much. Appreciate that.
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1: Quiet weather pattern coming our way with a little roller coaster ride with temperatures. Fair conditions for the rest of today and into tonight. Our high mid to upper 70s, the overnight low mid 50s. We've got some low 80s coming our way for Saturday and Sunday. Plenty of sunshine for both days. We're back into the middle 70s Monday and low 70s coming in Tuesday. I'm meteorologist Jennifer Naramore on KPDQ.
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1: You're listening to Family Talk, the radio broadcasting division of the James Dobson Family Institute. I am that James Dobson, and I'm so pleased that you've joined us today.
2: Well, welcome once again to Dr. James Dobson's Family Talk. I'm Roger Marsh, and on today's program, we're revisiting a treasured conversation featuring Dr. James Dobson, his wife Shirley Dobson, and their dear friend Gloria Gaither. Back in the early 1980s, these two women wrote a beloved book together called Let's Make a Memory. 22 years later, they teamed up again for a new offering called Making Ordinary Days Extraordinary. Their message is a timely one for busy parents, that the small, simple moments with our children often become the ones that matter the most. So sit back and listen now, even if your day's been rather hectic up to this point. You'll hear Dr. Dobson talking with Shirley.

0: Billy Dobson and Gloria Gaither about making the most of ordinary days right now on Family Talk.
1: Jim, the point in this book is that parents are just frantic today to get everything done. And bosses expect more out of their employees now. And, you know, the pace of living is just so much faster. And the whole point of us doing this book was to make simple things, because parents don't have time to sit around and think of something creative. So all they have to do is just flip through this book. There will be a very simple idea that doesn't cost anything that will make a memory in their family. You know, it will last a lifetime.
2: Gloria, what are some of your favorite suggestions within the book?
3: Probably the all-time big winner in our family over all these years and now with my grandkids is the cornstarch clay. It has been whipped up in all kinds of places, on vacation, in rented cottages, out at our log cabin, at home in my kitchen. And it's just a combination, the recipe is in this book, of cornstarch and soda, which you always have around the house. You can divide it in parts, put food coloring in it, or you can use cookie cutters. You can roll it out like dough. You can shape hangers. You can poke holes in these. If you want to make flat ornaments, you can put them in the oven real quick and dry them out. We have done everything under the sun with cornstarch clay.
2: The kids like making the clay.
3: The
2: too.
3: Clay. They're up on, by the time they're two, I've got them up on a stool helping to stir the clay at the stove with my arms around them so they don't get hurt. We used to save baby food jars and do a collection of what we called soil diaries. And I would just pack a bunch of baby food jars in my bag. And wherever we went, we've got red soil from Georgia. We've got sand, white sand from Florida. And here they all lined up. We put little gingham tops and tied ribbons around the tops of the jars when we got home. And they all have little labels. And even yet, there's all these pretty little jars and all these pieces of soil that we brought home all over the world.
2: What I hear you saying, Gloria, is that, especially with regard to your grandkids now, you prepare for those visits, whether they are vacations or whether they're coming to your house. You have thought through something for these kids to do that will make a memory.
3: I just keep this stuff in case. And a lot of times they happen on the spur of the moment. But they always know that at Grandma's house, there's going to be stuff. Uh-huh. And there always is stuff to do.
2: Shirley, you used to have tea parties with Danae. And she absolutely loved them, described them.
1: Well, when she was about 4 years of age, we'd take all of her stuffed animals and we'd put them on a, she had a little table in her bedroom with four little chairs, and we'd put these, the mouse and the bear and the rabbit and these chairs. And then I would take out my fine china cups, breakable saucers, and I would make the tea and we'd have a little tea party. Uh-huh. And it was a way of teaching manners to her. But also just, it's a sweet memory and she remembers it to this day.
2: I also enjoyed doing something with Ryan. He was really heavily into guns. You know, he had all of his toy guns, and we would take his little guns and I would put his stuffed animals all over the house. We'd turn out all the lights and then come around and with a flashlight and look for big game. You know, we go big game hunting. And he loved that. A simple little thing. Like you said, Gloria, it doesn't have to cost much. It can be very, very simple. But kids at 3 or 4 or 5 years of age just love those things.
3: Bill's favorite thing is camping out under the dining room table, which is about as much roughing it as he can take, actually. But he loves to put a great big blanket over the whole huge dining room table. And then they get peanut butter sandwiches and crawl in under there with the kids all bring their toys. And then they camp out under the dining room table. Then the kids are begging Grandpa to have a camp out under the dining room table. Dads are very, very important in this process. They may think up different things to do with the kids than the moms might. Bill's always coming in from the yard to the back porch where the kids are sitting or playing and making some strange noise. And he has gotten from that some really unusual nicknames like Uncle Moose and whatever animal he's trying to be. And he makes funny noises, and especially at night, so that the kids are half scared and half know that it's got to be Papa. But it's very important. I think play is how children learn. It's their work. So we should take play seriously.
1: Another idea in the book for single dads I think would be fun, and that is hop along the penny trail. That's where you just take a penny and you take your kids out and you have the youngest one flip it first, heads or tails. Tails, you go left. You can say, we're going to go a block, or you can say, we're going to go two blocks this way. And then when you get to the end of the two blocks, you give another child and have them flip it again. And if it's heads, they go right. And it takes them all over the city. And then you look for things like, let's find the coolest car, or let's find the, you know, the ugliest pet or the cutest pet. And then you just come home and talk about the things that you saw on this unscheduled little walk.
2: Danae and I used to look for Volkswagens. She would try to see the Volkswagen before I did, and we would count them, you know, and this when she was 3 or 4 or 5 years of age, and she loved that game too. I also used to take Danae on Saturday to the local school and play in the sand pile with her. She loved it when her dad played in the sand pile.
3: Absolutely.
2: And I would make castles, and I taught her what a moat was and what a drawbridge was. She still talks about that today. She was 5 years old. She still talks about it today.
1: Mm-hmm. Again, we hope that our listeners enjoy this book. We hope they'll implement it.
2: Gloria, the title of the book is Making Ordinary Days Extraordinary. What makes a day extraordinary? Is it just activity? What is it that makes it special?
3: You make it special. What we're talking about is a parent's gift of themselves. And that's always translated for kids in time, in doing something together where they're focused in on them. Whether it's a game that you bought, but you stop and play it with them. What they really need is you. I know they're begging for $100 tennis shoes, but what they really want is you.
1: Mm. My hairdresser, I was talking to him about this book, and he said, I'm so busy. I get home late. I'm tired. I mean, how do you implement these ideas? Well, one thing you can do is you have to put it on the calendar. It's not just going to happen. I mean, pick one day in the weekend of that month that you're going to do something as a family, that you're going to make that an extraordinary Sunday.
3: I guess I'm kind of a fly-by-the-seat-of-my-pants person, and Shirley's a better planner than I am by far. But one of the things that I love in this book, and it's more indicative of how I operate, is spontaneous walks that happen with kids. A walk doesn't take any planning at all. And you know, you got the dishes done and the sun's not quite down yet, and you go for it. I always grab a lunch bag. I keep a bunch of lunch bags in the pantry, and we each take one and find treasures on the way. And when we come back, we do things with them. One of the things is pretty soon we'll be having the leaves starting to turn on the trees. And we collect bright colored leaves, and we come home and take the iron and press them between two sheets of wax paper and then trim them any way we want, poke holes in them and hang them. And I have a side light to our back door, and we hang them. I have permanent nails up there above the side light where we can hang things, and we make stained glass. Things like that that don't take a lot of planning fit my kind of life better, because I've had to find that home is portable. I've raised kids in green, stinky dressing rooms, in, you know, basketball arenas, and I've raised kids on buses and in motels. And if it can't be done without planning, it probably doesn't get done in my life. And my life has just been crazy. But I really do keep a craft bag packed so that I can do these things. I love what Shirley just said about planning. However, we blocked out a week to have a vacation at home. And Bill and I told our secretaries, do not book anything that week. We want to stay home, and we do not want to be interrupted. And we all did a family vacation at home, and we just didn't book anything. So our house is fun enough, and our yard is fun enough, and, you know, we can take the paddle boat and go fish on the creek. But the thing is, stuff happens, and it gets nickeled and dimed into lunches, and can you have breakfast with this person, and could you do this one meeting at 2 o'clock? And you're right. Sometimes you just have to get real intentional about it.
2: Well, what you're saying, Aunt Gloria, is that you you really can't use the excuse of being busy. You can find a way to do this if it's important to you.
3: You stuff
2: find
3: you
2: a
3: care
2: way
3: about.
2: To do it.
3: Yeah.
2: You find a time for it if it's really that important. Shirley, do you remember the night that you made Chinese food with Ryan?
1: He came home from school one day and he said, Mom, he said, I know cooking Chinese food is a lot of work, but if you'll cook Chinese food tonight. I'll help you. And he said, I'll go to the market with you. We'll get the vegetables and I'll help you cut them up. And I said, okay, Ryan. So we did that. So we spent quite a bit of time together chopping up all these vegetables and we had a really good time and a lot of good conversation. And so we had this wonderful Chinese meal. And if you remember, you came home from work and we just ate until we thought we couldn't hold another bite. And then I turned to Jim and I said, boy, I'm sure glad this isn't the night we're invited to Fu Kong Lee's house. And Jim said, Shirley, I think this is the night. I said, you've got to be kidding. We ran to the calendar. Sure enough, it was that night, and we were 30 minutes late. And so we called him on the phone, and we said, you know, we got tied up, but we're on our way. And so we went over to Fu Kong Lee's house, and she had cooked a 9-course Chinese dinner and invited other people to come. So anyway, we politely took a little bit of everything. And
2: she'd say, you want some more, whatever it was. And I would say, no, thank you. I'm really full. And she would spoon it onto my plate. And we just sat there and ate. I'm telling you, you know, we should have told them. We should have just been honest. We were a year later, but we faked it. And I've never been so full. I didn't even think I could walk out of that house that night. So,
3: you know, another story about food before we forget this topic. I have this raspberry cake I have made ever since our kids were tiny. And everybody loves it. There has never been one single crumb left to have the next day. It just is always gone. So every birthday we have raspberry cake. But this is a funny emotional moment when they cut Suzanne's wedding cake and they took out the first piece and there was this bright raspberry colored cake. I mean, it wasted us all. We're like, oh, she's got raspberry cake for her wedding. And that was just such a beautiful salute, I think, to a family memory that we had all done as a family since she was a tiny little girl. And it started because she has a birthday on the 15th of December. And I made up my mind that it wasn't going to get mixed up with Christmas. So we never used Christmas wrapping for her birthday presents. And I wanted to have something that wasn't Christmassy for her birthday. So that's how the raspberry cake started. So when she, in this June wedding, cut the cake and then it was her birthday, it was like a wonderful way to say, thank you, Mom, for making my day always special. And it was also that she had loved it so much she wanted to share it with
2: us. Did you cry?
3: Yes,
2: I bet you cried.
1: Now, Gloria, you know everybody in Radio Land's going to want your raspberry cake recipe.
2: we're coming down to the end of the second program here, and I would like to just try to put into words the way I feel about this book and this project, because we're at a stage of our lives where that activity with children, at least our children, is a memory. We made a wonderful memory with them. And as we look back on it, it is the warmest experience in my life to have had that privilege of raising two human beings and teaching them about God and introducing them to His principles and helping them learn to carry His responsibility and reaching out to others and all those things that we tried to do, taking them to church. There were times when I had been out speaking the whole week, and I came home so worn out that I could hardly crawl into bed. And we got up on Sunday morning, and we took those kids to church because that's what we did. And it's paid off, and those kids are grown now, and they love the Lord. And as I look back on it, there is not one single memory that I can add to that legacy. It's all in the book. Everything is done. I can't go back and change one thing. Mm-hmm. There were days when we didn't do it right. You know, we've given examples here of when we did things right. It didn't always go that way. There were times when we were simply too tired, too busy. There were too many demands. Mm-hmm. And I regret it today. What in the world was I doing that was more important than that? Mm-hmm. You know, to make time for those little kids when they were small and even in the teen years when they didn't need us quite as much. You know what I'm trying to say?
3: You've said a really vital thing just then, because I think we tend to think we need to do this because the kids need it.
2: No,
3: I've got to find time to do this because the kids need it. The truth is, we need to find time because we need it to.
2: That's right.
3: And when we look back at our lives, the things we did with the kids will be some of the most important days and important moments of our whole life. Not that the kids needed it. We needed it. Kids give us perspective and they put things back right. Kids know what's eternal and they'll tell you if we listen.
2: You have five grandchildren. Grandparenting is a little different than parenting, and yet, boy, it is so important, isn't it?
3: It's a lot of fun.
2: You make a contribution to those kids there that really can't be made by parents in the hubbub of everyday living.
3: Yes, and I think they think you know everything, and you are a bottomless resource of, you know, everything they need. Wisdom, stuff to do, fun, you know, grandma can fix it, whatever it is. I heard someone say a long time ago that the generation gap is only between succeeding generations. And I think that's really true. I think there's seldom a generation gap between children and their grandparents because you, by then, are smart enough to become a kid again.
2: And that's what it takes, doesn't it? You get out on your hands and knees with those kids that you were talking about.
3: Well, I got inline skates for my birthday. What is
2: inline? I got to see that. That I have to see. We loved bicycles, didn't we, Cheryl?
1: We did. And I, speaking of how tired you were, I remember that Sunday that you'd been on a trip and you'd come home and you really needed to rest. But you took Danae out on a bike ride in the afternoon. And, of course, it didn't turn out as well as we'd hope, because if I remember right, her foot got stuck in the spokes and both of you went head over heels on the pavement. But
2: yeah, in fact, Gloria, that story is in your book, What My Parents Did Right.
3: Exactly.
2: They shared that.
3: Yes.
2: Now, she was years old and she stuck her foot into the spoke. She was sitting on the bar in front of me and the two of us went head over heels and landed in the street and cuddled her up in my arms and ran to the house crying myself. And both of us were crying and took care of her and nursed her. And fortunately, her foot was not broken, but it was sure sprained. And I just remember it as unbelievably a very warm time, even though it was a very painful time.
1: I would just like to add to what Gloria said that, you know, when you come to the end of your life and you look back, it won't be the plaques on the wall or the achievements or, in your case, Jim, the books that you've sold that, you know, you'll remember. It's really who loved you and who you loved and what you did in the service of the Lord. Those are the things that are going to count.
2: Yeah. Everything else is wood, hay, and stubble. Gloria, any last thing to the parents who are out there about this book?
3: I just would say two words, think forever.
2: Yeah.
3: There'll be a lot of voices calling for your attention. And at the end of the day, you're going to be tired and your back will ache and you will sometimes lie there in bed and say, what made me so tired? And trust me, if you can come up with one or two things that will live forever, you've done a good day.
2: Gloria, you and Bill wrote an incredible song. We have this moment to hold in hand. Quote the lyrics of that.
3: We have this moment to hold in our hands and to touch as it slips through our fingers like sand. Yesterday's gone. Tomorrow may never come, but we have this moment
2: Could
3: today.
2: You sing that a cappella?
3: No, I'm not a singer. I just would really like to urge you to let yourself be interrupted. I really would like to repeat what I said about kids know what's eternal. And when they're pulling on you, sometimes they are telling you something really important. I remember one time Benji caught me in the middle of it. It's a long story and I'll make it really short. But it was one of those days, and Shirley knows what I mean by one of those days. And we had supper late, and I was exasperated, and I was not in a good mood, and nobody else was. And dinner was a disaster, and the phone rang, and I was disgusted at Bill because he kept getting up to answer it instead of letting it ring. And finally, everybody got out of my way, and I'm unloading the dishwasher, and I'm slamming the dish towel, and I'm thinking, you know, now I still have all this other stuff to do, and I've got to do a load of wash, and everybody's deserted me, and I need to clean up the kitchen all by myself. And I was having a big pity party, and this little guy came down across our living room and into the dining room and into the kitchen where I was. He said, come out here, Mommy. And so I started, I can't, I'm just one person. I mean, you know, you've heard the speech, and he had heard it before too and didn't feel obliged to hear it again. So he turned on his little heels and started back across the kitchen, across the dining room and out the front door. And as he got to the front screen door, he turned back over his shoulder and he said, okay, Mom, but you're going to miss it. Well, you know, kids know how to get to their mothers. So I heard his little voice echoing, put the dish towel down and shut the dishwasher and followed him across the living room and into the front hallway and opened the screen door. And when I opened the door, he heard me and he was about halfway down our hillside. And he turned and his little face just broke out in a big old grin. And he just waved his hand like this. And there was the most gorgeous sunset you had ever seen. The black willow trees were silhouetted against that sunset. And the geese were restless flying up across it. And a jet stream had gone from the horizon diagonally across that sunset, leaving this beautiful magenta ruffle across the sky. And he looked up back at me and he said, "Look, Mom, there's a ladder clear to heaven." And I just gathered him up in my arms and we sat there on the hillside and watched the sun set and disappear. And you know how long that took? About maybe 7 minutes.
2: You would have missed it.
3: I almost missed it.
2: Yeah.
3: For dishes. How? And trust me, that would not have been a good trade-off. But that little guy, he didn't know how to say it. He just sensed the stress in our family and at the table and in that room and knew that what I needed was a sunset. Yeah. Huh. And he was right.
2: How many of us miss the memory because we're too busy to notice it?
3: And I almost was.
2: Ah. Shirley and Gloria, thank you for writing this book. This one's called Making Ordinary Days Extraordinary. Shirley, you want to make a memory with me tonight? We'll go out to dinner and we'll sit and talk and be dreamy-eyed again.
1: Oh, I thought you were going to go home and make dinner, Jim.
2: That's no memory. That's a disaster. Make me Chinese food. How would that be? Gloria, would you tell Bill hello for us and give him my regards?
3: I will
2: do that. Great respect and appreciation for him and for the work that you all do.
3: Thank you, Jim.
0: At the end of the day, our children don't need us to be perfect or to give them the world. What they really need most is simply us, our time, our attention, and the ordinary moments that become the memories that they will carry for a lifetime. 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Well, I'm Roger Marsh, and on behalf of all of us here at Family Talk and the Dr. James Dobson Family Institute, thanks so much for joining us today. 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Hello, friends. Roger Marsh here. 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
2: A few years ago, my wife and I hired a plumber to install a gas barbecue unit in the backyard, and then we left for the day. When we returned, we both observed that the barbecue was mounted about 8 inches too high. Shirley and I stood looking at the appliance, and our reactions were quite different. I said, "Yes, it's true. The plumber made a mistake. The barbecue unit is a bit too high. By the way, what are we going to do for dinner tonight?"
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13: God says, if you know what's right and you don't do it, to you it is a sin. And that's why it's really important to understand that if you read through the Bible and you go through the Bible, Genesis to Revelation, you are going to be held accountable for every doctrine of the Bible. And that's why it's really of importance that we understand what the Bible teaches. Every one of us, we must obey God rather than men.

0: Welcome to Somebody Loves You Radio, the Bible teaching ministry of Roel Reese in Diamond Bar, California. We're glad you've joined us as Roel returns to Nehemiah by showing you that the key to growing in your relationship with the Lord is one simple daily action, hearing the voice of God in His Word. Stay with us to think about the image of 47,000 Israelites standing for 6 hours to listen to God's Word. You'll be inspired to seek biblical truth with the same attention and humility. Here's Roel Reese in the book of Nehemiah.
1: Verse 1 of chapter 8 says, "And now the people gathered together as one man in the open square that was in front of the water gate, and they told Ezra the scribe to bring the book of the law of Moses, which the Lord had commanded Israel." The first thing you have to understand here is that we have here Nehemiah with all the people gathered together. 47,500 people in the open square. No PA systems, no video cameras. And the people are lined up to hear as Ezra sets up his pulpit, a wooden pulpit. And the people are standing with anxiety, getting ready to hear from the word of the Lord. They don't have any Bibles. They have scrolls. And so he takes the scroll, and sometimes the scrolls would be 30 to 40 feet, and begins to spread it out and begins to read the word of God. Genesis, Exodus, Leviticus, Numbers, and Deuteronomy. The five books of Moses. And yet at the same time, we see that as the people gather together here in the street, and Ezra is for the first time mentioned here in the book of Nehemiah in chapter 8 verse 1. We see that the people have an attentive ear to listen to the scribe Ezra collectively and unitedly. There's no division. They're not separated. But they gather together collectively to hear what the word of God has to say to them. Number 2, notice in verse 2 of chapter 8, that the people understood God's word as it was read to them. Why? Because it was given in simplicity to the people. And so Ezra the priest brought the law before the assembly of the men and the women and all who could hear with understanding. And on the first day of the seventh month, this was the holiday of Elihu, was the sixth month, and Tishri was the seventh month, which was at the time of the Feast of Tabernacles coming. Many times at Calvary Chapel, when new people come to Calvary Chapel, sometimes they don't understand, why can my children be in the sanctuary with me to hear the word of God? Why do I have to put them in the classroom? I'm so happy you're here tonight. Because here we have the biblical understanding how God gave us Sunday school. And also he gave us a sanctuary for those that would come to hear the word of God. Men, women, and children that can understand. And if they can't understand, they have classrooms where they have at their own level to have understanding of the word of God. You see? Right here is established in chapter 8, verse 2. In the book of Nehemiah. Verse 3. Then Ezra read from it in the open square that was in front of the water gate from morning until the midday. Now here is another problem. When they came and set up the pulpit, and Ezra began to spread the word of God out and began to teach the word of God, notice the people, you see in a moment, the people were not sitting, they were standing, and I think somewhere it went wrong. But you know how many hours they taught the word of God here? 6 hours. 6 hours Bible study. Imagine that. 6 hours they studied the word of God. Look what it says. And then he read from it in the open square that was in front of the water gate from the morning until the midday. 6 hours. before the men and women and those who could understand in the ears of all the people were attentive in the book of the law. Notice there was a listening audience. Today it seems that we've lost that attentiveness to really hear the word of the Lord because we feel like we've heard it all. And sometimes it's very possible that people don't make it interesting to listen. But it's so cool to be able to go line upon line, precept upon precept, chapter by chapter, book by book, so that we can understand what? The full counsel of God. That's what we call expository preaching or teaching in the Word of God. That's what Calvary does. And this way you get the full counsel of God. And to me, it's exciting. Why? Because thirdly, the people listen to God's word attentively. They were excited. They didn't want to go home. They wanted to hear more. And probably as we read on, they probably had breaks, and they probably did have breaks. You know why? Because there are 13 men, you'll hear in a moment, that are with Ezra. And what they do is, Ezra is proclaiming the gospel. When they take that little break, these men, like when the pastors come up to the front here and they pray for you and they actually answer your questions, whatever you need, these men would actually explain to them the teaching of the word of God. God had it all planned out. The way he did it. So there wouldn't be no confusion. Interesting. This is so beautiful how it's set up right here by the Holy Spirit. So we see here in the book of Nehemiah chapter 8 that number one, the people listen collectively and attentively. And then secondly, the people understood God's word as it was read. And then thirdly, in verse 3, the people listened God's word not only attentively, but what happened? They were not only for 6 hours listening, but they had endurance in listening to the word of God. And then watch this, verse 4. And so Ezra, the scribe, stood on the platform of wood, which they had made for the purpose, and beside him at his right hand stood 13 assistants of Ezra when he preaches the word of God. They're the ones that explain the word of God to the people of God. Interesting. Pretty neat. And you think I'm going to read those names? You're crazy. You read them. Verse 5. And Ezra opened the book in the sight of all the people. For he was standing above all the people when he opened it, and all the people stood up. Can you imagine standing for 6 hours? 6 hours standing attentively listening to the word of God. And there's probably a break in between. Then, verse 6, notice the fourth thing here. The people listened to God's word reverently, with respect. And then Ezra blessed the Lord, the great God. And then all the people answered and said, amen, amen, so be it. And when lifting up their hands, and they bowed their heads, and they worshiped the Lord with their faces to the ground. Man, there was an incredible move of God after the Bible study as God spoke to the people. They began to worship the Lord in a reverence. Notice that. In a reverence before the Lord. It's so sad that so many times people do not reverence the word of God. And yet we see here the lifting up of the hands. It's a sign of what? A sign of my surrendering to the Lord. A sign of humility to the Lord. And so here we see the lifting up of the hands, which is so cool. Together, worshiping the Lord. And what? In their faces to the ground, the Lord moved in their midst among them. Notice that. And then notice verse 7. Fifthly, the people listened to God's word intelligently. And also Joshua and all these other names and the Levites help the people to understand the law, and the people stood in their places. You see, here are these men so that the people can intelligently understand the word of God. They went to the people and they said, now, remember when Ezra was teaching this? It's because this is what the Bible says, you see? Teaching them. I love that. instructing them. I love it how he does that. Verse 8. And so they read distinctively from the book in the law of God, and they gave the sense and helped them to understand the reading. Look how beautiful that is. That's where expository teaching comes. As you're sitting here, we're doing a book, and I'm teaching the Word of God. We're doing an expository. And it's really neat because what we do is we do culture, we do history, we do theology, you know, everything's in the teaching. So there's a balance in the teaching of the Word of God. So when you leave here, you'll have an understanding of the chapter or the chapters or the book that we studied by the time we finish it. And that's what they were doing here. Reading and studying and explaining the Word of God to them, just like we do here. Then in verses 9 to 12 now comes the time of rejoicing in the Word. He says, notice, the people here listen to God's Word and there was joy. God's Word always brings joy to our hearts. It brings comfort as God answers our questions, our needs. And Nehemiah, who was the governor, Ezra, the priest and scribe, and the Levites who taught the people, said to all the people, "This day is holy to the Lord your God. Do not mourn nor weep, for all the people wept, for they heard the words of the law." The Holy Spirit moved and convicted. And notice, as they were weeping and crying, it wasn't in sadness. It's because it's the first time they hear the Word of God in many years. Imagine how they must have felt. The heart of the people was open to the Lord Jesus Christ. And here we see that the reaction of the people under God's holy conviction to their hearts, they had to move, notice, away and be ready for God's word in their own hearts to get rid of all the garbage, all the trash in their lives, and give their hearts and completely, fully dedication to Jesus Christ or to the Lord in the Old Testament.
0: 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And Roel's motivational series titled From Opposition to Victory is available on CD and USB. We'll tell you how you can get your copy in just a few moments. But first, here's more with Roel Reese in our study, The Word of God Taught.
1: And then verse 10. And then he said to them, "Go your way, eat the fat, drink the sweet, send portions to those for whom nothing is prepared, for this day is holy to our Lord. Do not sorrow." Notice, "for the joy of the Lord is your strength." Notice, God's Spirit moves upon the people and it brings joy to their hearts. Remember 1 John? Chapter 1, verse 4, the first purpose of the book. Remember what he says? Let me read it to you again. He says this, "And these things we write to you, that your joy may be full." You see? Joy that God brings in our life, different from peace, different from happiness. Joy of the Lord. It's a work of the inward Holy Spirit in my life, working in me and working through my life. You see? And it's so cool how the Lord here brings all this out to these people just so they can learn not only who God is. "For this day, it is holy to our God. Do not sorrow, for the joy of the Lord is your strength." Verse 11. And so the Levites quieted all the people saying, "Listen, be still. For the day is holy. Do not be grieved." Do not be grieved. Be still and know that I am God. Be still and see the salvation of the Lord. All these things, if you go through a concordance, be still and know that I am God. Be still, for the day is holy. Do not be grieved. And then all the people went their way to eat and to drink and to send portions and to rejoice greatly because they understood the words that were declared to them. Notice how beautiful that is. They didn't leave confused. They left rejoicing and saying, "Wow, I got ministered to today." The Lord spoke to me clearly. And here are the people after being ministered to, expository teaching of the Word of God. All their needs were met. They were going to go eat now and drink, and they were going to rejoice in the Lord. Because it says why? Because they understood the words that were declared unto them. You see? Just like you leave here on Wednesday nights or Sunday mornings or Sunday nights. As God speaks to your own heart. And then look at verses 13 to 18. Now that we've read the word and now that we've heard the word, guess what? We need to obey the word. We need to obey the word. Too much is given, much more is required. And let me say this tonight. The more light, the greater the judgment. I want to make that clear. The more you come, and the more you commit to the Lord, the greater the judgment will be to you. That's what the Bible says. Why? Because God holds us responsible to His Word. To him that knows how to do right but doesn't do it, to him is what? Sin. You see? Comparing to a person that is ignorant, doesn't know it. God says, if you know what's right and you don't do it, to you it is a sin. And that's why it's really important to understand that if you read through the Bible and you go through the Bible, Genesis to Revelation, you are going to be held accountable for every doctrine of the Bible. And that's why it's really of importance that we understand what the Bible teaches. Every one of us, we must obey God rather than men. God wants us to obey His word. Look what He says, verse 13. And now on the second day, the heads of the fathers' houses of all the people with the priests and the Levites were gathered to Ezra the scribe in order to understand the words of the law. You see? Again. And this is so cool. Why? Because this was the great opportunity for the fathers. What? This is a great opportunity now for you fathers and mothers to teach your children the word of God. You are responsible to do that. Don't leave it up to the Sunday school. You take the part in the home to be the spiritual priest to your sons and your daughters. Verse 14. And they found written in the law, which the Lord had commanded by Moses, that the children of Israel should dwell in booths during the feast of the 7th month. You say, what is that? Well, when you study the actual 7 feasts of Israel, one of them here is Tabernacles. The actual Feast of Tabernacles is the feast that speaks of the second coming of Christ. But to them also, because they were Jews, it reminded them they would go outside for 7 days and they would build these little houses with sticks. And it was to remind them and their children when their great-grandmother and great-grandfather and their grandmother and grandfather came to the wilderness, and they actually were living in the wilderness, in the desert, looking up to the stars. You see? They're teaching them their traditions. Their traditions, biblical traditions. And these people were teaching the history to their children concerning the Feast of Tabernacles, how they built these little houses and they would live outside with their children for 7 days looking out to the stars to remind them of their past history coming to the wilderness and how God provided for them. You see? Pretty cool. Verse 15. He says, and that they should announce and proclaim it in all the cities in Jerusalem, saying, go out to the mountains and bring olive branches and branches of olive trees and myrtle branches and palm branches and branches of leafy tree and make booths as it is written. You see, make them as it is written in the word of God. Where? In Deuteronomy 16, 13 and 15. Leviticus 23, 33 to 44. It's there that God says, do this. To remind them of what I did for them. To remind them of their disobedience. To remind them of their wandering for 40 years through the wilderness. And how I finally brought them to the promised land. See? Verse 16. And then the people went out. And they brought them and made themselves little booths. Each one on the roof of his house. Or in the courts of the house of God. And in the open square, in the water gate, in the open square, in the gate of Ephraim, everywhere they were making little booths. And so the whole assembly, 47,500 of those who had returned from captivity, made booths and sat under the booths. For since the days of Joshua, the son of Nun, until that day, that the children of Israel had not done so, and there was very great gladness. There it is again, joy. They were happy. And it's so cool because look at verse 18. And also, day by day, from the first day until the last day, he read from the book of the law of God. So the 7 days, he was reading to them Genesis, then again Exodus, Leviticus, Numbers, and Deuteronomy. And he read from the book of the law of God, and they kept the feast 7 days. And on the 8th day, there was a sacred assembly according to the prescribed manner. You know what that is? In the book of John's Gospel, chapter 7, verses 37 to 39, Jesus, on the Day of Tabernacles at that time, at the day of the feast, what did he do? He went down, and let me read it to you. This is really cool about the Holy Spirit. In John chapter 7, he says this. He says, on the last day of the great day of the feast, Tabernacles, Jesus stood up and he cried out saying, if anyone is thirsty, let him come to me and drink. He who believes in me, as the scripture has said, out of his heart will flow rivers of living water. But this he spoke concerning the Holy Spirit, whom those believing in him would receive. For the Holy Spirit was not yet given because Jesus was not yet glorified. You see? Jesus preparing the way. And here it is in the book of Nehemiah. And now fulfilled where? In the book of John's Gospel, where the Holy Spirit comes upon them. And what does it do? It brings great joy to our hearts.
0: We've seen today that the Bible is not merely one source of wisdom and hope for our lives. 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Now here's Raul once again with a closing comment.
1: Let me conclude with 6 things for the Word of God in the believer's life. 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Number 4, is the standard of conduct. 5, is a source of new life. And 6, it's spiritual food for us. 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That's the only way that we can grow and be in God's perfect will for our lives as we submit our wills to His will tonight.

0: 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I'm meteorologist Jennifer Naramore on KPDQ.
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6: Ronald Reagan understood that freedom sometimes requires more than quiet diplomacy. It requires moral clarity. On June 12, 1987, standing before the Brandenburg Gate in a divided Berlin, Reagan issued a direct challenge to Soviet leader Mikhail Gorbachev. Mr. Gorbachev, tear down this wall. The Berlin Wall was more than concrete and barbed wire. It represented a system that restricted movement, divided families, and denied millions the freedoms Americans often take for granted. Reagan refused to treat that division as permanent. He understood that free nations must be willing to identify the difference between liberty and oppression, and have the courage to say so. 2 years later, the Berlin Wall fell. Freedom survives when people refuse to accept tyranny as inevitable. So when freedom is challenged today, will we have the courage to defend it with the same clarity?
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0: with SRN News. I'm Keith Peters in Washington. Employers hit the brakes on hiring in September.
1: The Labor Department says just 29,000 non-farm payroll jobs were created last month. That's down from the 162,000 added in August, as well as the 84,000 that most analysts were expecting. Unemployment ticked up nationally to 4.2%. The question now, was this report a one-off or is it the start of a trend? And although jobs and the broader economy are expected to be major issues in the midterm elections, the next report, which measures employment in October, won't be out until November 6th. That's 3 days after the vote. I'm Daria Albinger.
0: G7 countries will release up to 100 million barrels of diesel and crude oil reserves. The move follows a March release of 400 million barrels that helped keep a lid on global gas prices.
2: President Trump says Europe has agreed to release a massive amount of diesel oil reserves. This comes as prices for diesel have recently surged. AAA reports Friday's national average for a gallon of diesel is $6.37. The president says the process of releasing the diesel reserves will begin immediately. I'm Brad Siegel.
0: Attorneys for Krista Pike are releasing an update about her condition following Wednesday night's botched execution attempt. They say she remains in critical condition at a Nashville hospital, is unconscious and on a ventilator. Pike is also being treated for swollen, burned, and blistered arms, which her legal team says is a result of the pentobarbital that was injected into her twice during the failed execution. A good day on Wall Street as the Dow was up by 250 points. The Nasdaq

0: rose by 319. The S&P 500 advanced 56, oil near $91 a barrel. This is SRN News.
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7: 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And

0: 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And now, from the Connors and Sullivan Broadcast Studios, the man who is not what he wants to be, but is way grateful that he's not who he used to be, here, the
1: 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It is a brand new day here at That Kevin Show, and we are thrilled to have you with us. ThatKevinShow.com, of course, for all things related that you may want to follow up on or be part of. We are always happy to be able to provide as much of this show to you free of charge, never behind a paywall, never doing any of the stuff that, you know, keeps you from being able to have access to the information and to the fun and to the entertainment. We've got a great show for you today. We got a couple of requests when one of my guests was on last week, and I thought in light of, how popular this was when we ran it the first time, we're going to revisit a portion of it today. Pastor Dr. Chuck Swindoll was with us, and a very special conversation that took place with him about his new book, Awakened by Grace. We're going to let you rehear that, on today's show. And I'm hoping and praying that it will be, encouraging to you. Also, a little bit later on, we will get into the news of the day. The Cornell 7 case is occupying a lot of the headlines. A lot of people having lots of opinions about this very, very troubling series of events that took place at Cornell University in 2024. But there's some things that I think need to be thought through about it. So we're going to get into some of that with Dr. Gina Loudon, a little bit later on, Bethany Mandel, and myself. I wrote a column about it today. It's at townhall.com, or you can go to thatkevinshow.com and read it there. But I'm hopeful that you will, have some gained perspective on this story, particularly as it relates to our parenting and what we should be doing, by way of thinking about the future generations and how to just best train them for life, for real life. It is troubling to think that we have so little wisdom, you know, displaying itself. And I am not a huge proponent of the modern university. I believe that there are some good Christian schools that are doing a good job. And I think there's some, you know, traditional schools that are doing a good job as well. But by and large, the university experience and its value, I don't think are measuring up to what we kind of need them to be for the future of our country and for the future of our family's well-being. I would rather have my kids be involved in profitable business ventures from the moment that they are done with high school and building something for themselves than getting a degree in something that they may never even use. And that's what a lot of these really expensive college educations are producing, useless degrees. But we'll talk about some of this and more in hour number two today. The president is announcing that the U.S. allies are making a massive move on the horizon with Europe and with the issue of oil very shortly. He announced today that Europe has just agreed to release a massive amount of their heavily stocked diesel oil, and that process will begin immediately. The announcement comes as energy prices remain elevated during the U.S. current conflict with Iran. The Group of Seven Nations released a statement Friday saying it convened a virtual meeting to address the deepening challenges to our energy security facing unprecedented volatility in the oil markets with surging prices threatening economic stability and the well-being of our citizens. We have agreed on decisive coordinated measures to stabilize immediate energy supplies, shield households and businesses from price shocks, and strengthen the long-term resilience of global energy systems. It added that the nations will conduct a coordinated release through the International Energy Agency, i.e. IEA of 100 million barrels to begin immediately over 4 months, including front-loaded substantial diesel release within the first 20 days by G7 and their partners. The significance of this is that, and we've known this for a while, Europe has not always really participated in its own worst crises for the solutions, and they need to. And this is a really, really important and I think great step for what's going on there, especially when you understand that, you know, we're starting to get really good control of the Strait of Hormuz, and more oil is flowing through there than before. So the solutions are going to start coming faster and more furiously. And this puts some skin in the game from the G7, which I think is always good. The UK is saying today that a tanker has been struck while traveling through the strait. The master of a tanker reported being struck by an unknown projectile. This is how odd and funny and kind of sad the Iranians' case has gotten. These tankers are saying, yeah, we got struck by something, but we don't really know what it is. It got hit by something whilst conducting an outbound transit, resulting in a small fire and blackout on board. The fire has since been extinguished and the vessel is underway. No casualties, no problems. The tanker is just fine and moving along. So again, this is the best that they can do. They want to make everybody think that they can take down tankers and sink things and do all the rest of the stuff. It looks like they're completely impotent. Just for those of you that say that the blockade and the sanctions and everything that we're doing there isn't working, it looks like the headlines would argue differently. President Trump warned yesterday that Iran had been just a few weeks away from acquiring a nuclear weapon before epic fury broke out 7 months ago. Iran did not load a single barrel of crude oil onto tankers in September, according to Treasury Secretary Scott Bessent, on Thursday, marking a major milestone in the Trump administration's Operation Economic Outcast. And a tanker crossing the strait said it was hit by a projectile, which I just told you about. And the U.S. is sending the U.S. Teddy Roosevelt Carrier Strike Group with the 13th Marine Expeditionary Unit to the Middle East. That's all, I think, in likely build up to whatever the next round, what I think will probably likely be the final round of military action in Iran, but we'll see. And the fact that we've had so few injuries or casualties in this conflict, and it's gone on for 7 months, is really a testimony to his team, his military advisors, how they have planned in advance and executed this. But they have basically taken out all military capacity of a nation by the actions that they did. And we lost nobody. We lost nobody while they lost their entire Navy, their entire Air Force, their entire capacity to make missiles or planes or anything else. They're all gone. And we are, we have the upper hand, the command of all of that, in our control right now. It is really stunning to see where we've come from on that. All right, just ahead, how do we live? We're going to revisit my conversation with Chuck Swindoll later this hour. And then in the second hour, we're going to talk a lot about the Cornell 7. I'll do that with Dr. Gina Loudon, Bethany Mandel, and others. Christine Nicholas will also stop by and give you some interesting, fun tidbits of what you might want to do if you're headed to New York this weekend. Always love to give you great ideas to come to the greatest city on the planet. And we'll all do all that after we pay these bills and be right back. It's That Kevin Show, online at thatkevinshow.com. 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

0: It's the Friday edition, and I know that when we get to the Friday edition, you get a little more excited because it means the weekend's almost here, which is true. It'll be here faster than you realize, and that also means that we put a concluding edition onto each week's discussion about how do we live in this portion of the show where we ask the big question, how do we live? I think that we don't ask the big questions enough in our culture anymore. Who am I? Why am I here? What was I created for? What is my purpose? How do I live in the midst of that? And that's why we have this discussion every day. Very thankful for the shepherds that carve out a week at a time to spend with us. And this week it's been Senior Rabbi Alan Moorhead from the Arrowhead Messianic Congregation in Peoria, Arizona. And Alan, before we jump into our final discussion today, why don't you just give a little elevator pitch for what the folks at Arrowhead experience when they come to worship, and if people were in the region and wanted to come worship with you this weekend, how and where and so forth.
1: Yeah, we are very active and very noisy in our worship. We have banners and flags and shouting and raising of hands. So we are noisy because that's what they call it, Davidic worship, whatever King David said, how you're supposed to worship the Lord. And we really focus on the Word of God. You know, we don't do fluff. We don't do take one scripture and expound on it for an hour. We don't do that. We use, you're going to learn the Bible when you come there. We're going to talk a lot about the Bible. We do believe in the moving of the Holy Spirit. And so it's a very active church, but one of the things that I always point out all the time is the Word of God is the most important thing we can do.
0: Yeah.
1: And
0: so what time are services and where do people go to be with you?
1: Well, the service is at 10:17, and there's a reason why I picked 10:17 in the morning, Shabbat morning, Saturday mornings, because of Romans 10:17. Faith come by hearing and hearing the Word of God.
0: Gotcha.
1: And so we have, and when you have an odd start time like that, people seem to remember that and they start on time.
0: That's true. And because it's Messianic, you do meet on Saturday instead of Sunday. So,
1: yeah.
0: And it's at 10, it's at 10738 75th Avenue in Peoria. So, the North 75th Avenue. So 10738 North 75th Avenue. And that's where Arrowhead Messianic Congregation is. And if they want to know more, what's the website?
1: The website is myamc.org. Again, that's myamc.org. And on that website, you can literally see hundreds of teachings that we have on there. So there's lots of teachings.
0: All right. MyAMC, because it's Arrowhead Messianic Congregation, myamc.org for more info. All right, Alan, we've been looking at these feasts all week, and there's one that we haven't gotten to yet, the Feast of Tabernacles.
1: Yes. Well, this is the last feast, and a lot of people don't realize that, you know, during the millennial reign that the Lord said in his word in Ezekiel and in Zechariah 14, Ezekiel 45 and Zechariah 14 tells us that Passover, unleavened bread, and tabernacles will be celebrated during the millennial reign, along with its appropriate sacrifices. And that's, of course, a whole different teaching why sacrifices come back, but they do. And so during the millennial reign, for 1,000 years, people are going to celebrate these feasts. That's what it tells us in Leviticus 23, verse 4. These are the feasts of the Lord, which you shall proclaim in their season, talking about the spring and fall feasts. That it's important because Moedim means appointments of God. These are things that were appointments of God that the Lord has memorials on that we are to understand. You know, Passover, appropriating the blood, unleavened bread, getting the leaven out of our lives, now we're getting the sin out of our lives. The rapture, the filling of the Holy Spirit, and the fall feast, the trumpet calls, and the gathering of Israel, the coronation, the beginning of the wedding feast, all those things come together at once. And then Yom Kippur, again, a spiritual application about the blood taking place, you know, because Paul said first the natural, then the spiritual. You see that in 1 Corinthians 15, verse 46. And then he also said the law is spiritual, Romans 7, verse 14. So these kind of things that we look at and say, all right, how does this apply to us today? And we got to look at them. And almost all these feasts are said, they shall be a statute forever, a perpetual statute forever. So we are to pay attention to all these feasts on Leviticus 23 and understand their meaning and what's taking place. And this last one, tabernacles, that we're, I'm going to briefly just talk about a little bit. The big thing about tabernacles is the building of the sukkah. And that's a temporary abode that they live in for 7 days. Tabernacle lasts for 7 days. And I mentioned this before. 7 days represents the completion of your life from the time you're born to the time you die. And so that's what the 7 days represent. And so in those 7 days, you are to live in this temporary dwelling place made out of branches and trees and leaves and all that kind of stuff. And why is that? Because that is corruptible stuff. When you're talking about trees and branches, they die, they rot away. Well, that's exactly what our bodies do. So we live right now in these physical bodies, they are corruptible. Yet we are told by the Apostle Paul in 1 Corinthians 15, verse 54, we will go from corruptible to incorruptible. And it's important to understand that you know, this is what tabernacle represents. Tabernacle also represents the birth of Yeshua, you know, and a lot of people don't realize this, but if you research the scriptures out properly, you see all kinds of reasons why Yeshua was born on tabernacles in a tabernacle booth, not a manger, not an animal trough. There are no animals mentioned in the biblical narratives about the birth of Jesus. And people kind of go into shock over that just all their life. You know, we're talking about sheep, goats, all these things being there in a manger. Well, the manger, another word for manger is booth, which is also the term for tabernacles. And the evidence is overwhelming why it was in a tabernacle booth. You have to remember Yeshua was incorruptible, and he came down corruptible so he could die for us. So being born in a tabernacle booth would be a perfect example. And this is why the shepherds, when they saw him laying in the sukkah, rejoiced, because they knew what that meant. It had huge meaning. Seeing a baby lying in an animal trough and or an animal stall that's full of, you know, feces and urines and insects and everything else, they would have thought the mother was crazy to put a baby in there. But seeing it in a tabernacle sukkah was amazing. And Haggai chapter 2, verses 18 and 19 is a real good clue about it. It says on the 24th day of the ninth month, which is Kislev, it's right around Christmas time, it says the foundation of the Lord's temple will be laid. It's a seed in the barn. From this day forward, I will bless you. This is talking about conception. So around Christmas time, if not, it might have actually been on Christmas, because in Middle East culture, the day of your conception is known as the day of your birth. So everything about you occurs at conception. And if you count from Christmas to tabernacle, it's exactly 9 months. And it would have been the evidence why he was, another evidence why he was born on tabernacle. John the Baptist would have been born on Passover, in which the Jews believed Elijah will come on Passover. And Yeshua said that Jesus said that John came in the spirit of Elijah. And then you look at Luke 1, verse 36, 6 months after John the Baptist, Jesus was born, and 6 months after Passover is exactly on tabernacles. So we have all kinds of clues that Jesus was born in a sukkah. And, you know, a census and taxes would have been done during that time, because on Deuteronomy 16:16, it says every male must come to Jerusalem on tabernacles, and that would be when the governor would want to do a census and taxes, not when the population is sparse. And so that made sense there too. So everything points to tabernacles, that Jesus was born, because right. Jesus is the temple.
0: Well, and on that note, we have to draw the week to a close. But, Alan, thank you for enlightening us on some of these Old Testament things in Leviticus 23. Again, this is the first time we've cracked Leviticus open on How Do We Live. And it's been eye-opening and very educational, and I'm grateful for your time.
1: Well, thank you for having me, Kevin.
0: God bless you, and be looking forward to hearing more as the rabbi and his congregation will meet at 10:17 tomorrow morning there in Arrowhead Messianic Congregation. Go to myamc.org for more info, but 10:17 is the start time. Coming right back, Kevin McCullough got a great show for you. Stay here.
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0: Welcome back. Glad to have you with us. I just am beside myself with how giddy I am that I get to have Pastor Chuck Swindoll on with me to discuss his memoir, his life, especially when, Pastor Chuck, you were such a huge influence on me. When I was a kid, I probably was not one of those kids that my teachers thought were really... In fact, my sixth grade teacher told my mom flat out, give up on this one. He's not going anywhere. And I think about the fact that today I write maybe 5 to 6 op-eds per week. I broadcast for 30 hours a day.
1: Sounds like you're going somewhere, Kevin.
0: Like, I don't know. Like, for someone who didn't think that I would ever do this kind of stuff, it seems to be the kind of thing that God called me and made me for. But your influence in the style of your communication, in the ability to master the English language, and the ability to understand scripture has really always set the example for me. And
1: you're very kind to say that.
0: In fact, I told the people when we set this up, I said, I'm going to fanboy all over him at some point because I wouldn't be doing what I'm doing, Pastor Chuck, if it weren't for you. And you never even knew the impact you were having on me. So, again, thank you.
1: I'm going to surprise you, Kevin. Your words sound like the words I heard in the home where I grew up.
0: Hmm.
1: I was told I was a mistake. I was an accident. They already had my brother, Orville, who was brilliant and went on to be a valedictorian and attended Rice Institute, it was called back then, sort of the Harvard of the Southwest. And then my sister, Lucy, came, and everybody loved Lucy because she was a spark and just a wonderful friend to be with. And then I came along, but they didn't expect my conception. So my mother, who did not enjoy small children to begin with, was not ready for a third, especially one that would have to go through the diaper stage, learning how to talk, learning how to walk. And she just simply said it straight out in a little exasperation. Charles, you were a mistake. You were an accident.
0: Mm.
1: I had no idea what that meant. But my dad really, really took it to heart. And by the time I reached college age, he said to me, son, you're not college material. Just come with me to the machine shop and let's have you serve an apprenticeship and you become a machinist. So I really wanted to go to the University of Houston and major in drama or speech or English literature. And rather than that, I became an apprentice in a machine shop.
0: Hmm.
1: And for 4.5 years, I earned my journeyman machinist degree or diploma. And that's what I became. Then I joined the Marine Corps. And that's another subject to get into. But when I was in the Marine Corps, all that I had earlier wanted came back to visit me because I was mentored there by a man who took an interest in me and said to me, you're a natural, when I talked about going into ministry. He said, of course you should. You're a natural. You're a leader. I didn't even know I was a leader, Kevin, and until I was in the Marines. So learning I was a leader, learning that I was a natural when it came to being up front and using God's word to help others understand truth.
0: But I want to point something else out. Your dad said you weren't material.
1: Right.
0: Your brother went to Rice. Having grown up in the Fort Worth area, I'm very familiar with how important Rice was. Yeah. You said it was Harvard. I always thought it was kind of more like MIT, but either way, it's like a really impressive school. And yet, before you retired, if you ever actually did, one of your stints was back at Dallas Seminary.
1: It was.
0: Not as a student, but as its president. And
1: Can you believe they called me?
0: And yes, I do. I could believe. It's the beginning of the story that's unbelievable.
1: Well, my wife could too. They called me and said, would you consider? I've been in ministry about 31 years. And they wanted to know, I was out in California at Fullerton and Orange County. And I'm hearing the voice of Don Campbell, who had been the registrar when I became a student. 31 years, or really 35 years earlier.
0: Right.
1: And then along with him was Jack Turpin, who was the chairman of the board. And both of them were saying, we want you to consider becoming our fourth president. Mm. And I said, no. No, that isn't me. I'm a pastor. I work with sheep. I'm not an intellectual, and I'm not an academician. So you need somebody else. And on and on and on it went. But I shared it with Cynthia that evening. She said, I think that's a great idea. I think it's exactly what you want to do. I said, honey, get a life. I'm not the presidential type. She said, they think you are.
0: They Maybe think God you did are. Too. Yeah.
1: Yeah. And I thought, well, I need to help them understand I'm not. And she said, no. You need to hear what they're saying. Well, over a several month period, God finally broke through, Kevin, and got into this stubborn mind of mine that he had another plan for me than I had.
0: Yeah.
1: And if you can believe it, I'm still amazed at it. I left the pastorate and I became the fourth president of the very seminary where I trained.
0: On probation.
1: I'm the most surprised guy on earth.
0: Right. All right. We got to take another quick break, but when we come back, I want to ask you all about grace and how it awakened you and what it means to be awakened by grace.
1: Good.
0: Dr. Charles Swindoll is my very special guest. Coming right back on that topic.
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3: The world has never had more information, and somehow we've never been more confused. 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

0: few minutes with Dr. Charles Swindoll, an opportunity that I jumped at when somebody said, Kevin, would you like to do this? I said, absolutely. And Pastor Chuck, it has been a true joy to get to have a little peek inside your life a little bit. I'm short on time, and I want to make sure we do your book justice, Awakened by Grace. It is a memoir. And by the way, Dr. Swindoll is one of the most published Christian authors in history. Nearly every pastoral series he did while in the pulpit turned into a book. And there are some, Pastor Swindoll, that are still on my bookshelf today, Come Before Winter. And many of those little sermon study guides that you guys produced.
1: Growing strong in the seasons of life.
0: Yes. And there's so many, but I want to ask you about this book because it's not about taking a text of scripture and examining it. It's about talking about your life and what God did through it. And you use this term, awakened by grace. Grace is a theme through your preaching throughout all the years. Yes. What is so special about grace to you? Why is it so important? Why is it so life-changing? Why is it so life-giving?
1: Because it's so rare. Because it's what best describes God's response to us. Mm. It's what God does for us, which we can never earn, which we are unable to deserve and can never repay. Hmm. It's his favor poured out upon us, often in surprising ways. For example, that call from Dallas, it was wrapped in grace, and I couldn't see it for a while. Then when I really realized it, and when I took that position and sat down in that president's chair in the president's office, I cried because in my opinion, I was the least deserving of anyone that's ever graduated from that school of becoming its president. But God's grace made it possible, and that wasn't God's opinion, because God had some plans for me that surprised me, and it included that. I think grace came to me in my high school years when I stuttered so badly I couldn't get three sentences together without stuttering and stumbling over the words. And along comes a drama teacher that taps me on the shoulder and says, I want you in my drama class and in my debate class. Mm. Take both courses and I'll teach you how to speak so that you'll never be afraid of the audience and you will know how to do it when you stand before them. Mm. Well, I couldn't believe the speech specialist taught me how to enunciate, elucidate, and exposit the language that God had given me because I'm born in America, the English language, and ultimately the language of Scripture. And I owe him a debt of gratitude I'll never be able to repay. That's grace. Mm-hmm. God brought him into my life and awakened me later to the fact that grace had come to my rescue. Hmm. Then when I'm in the Marine Corps, I was sent overseas for 16 months, and up appears a representative with the Navigators, Bob Newkirk. Bob spent his life during my months over there, 16 months, helping me grow in the Scriptures. Taught me how to memorize God's Word, how to do it more easily, more effectively, and how to retain it. And I use some of those same verses I used back then to this day. That's grace. That's God's gift to me. Out of the blue came a man I never even knew existed. And that's why he took me to Okinawa, to be mentored and to focus on that rather than on my wife and my family and my home. I was there to focus on that man and what he could do in my life, and I'm still reaping the benefits. Mm. That's grace. I minister to you because Bob Newkirk ministered to me. Isn't that wonderful?
0: We live in a time that is filled with screens and gadgets and things that scream for our attention every second of the day.
1: Yep.
0: And as a result, we do not ask some of the big questions that used to be asked in every generation. Paul certainly helped people answer them in the New Testament. But we don't ask questions like, why am I here? What's the purpose of my time on this planet? How should I live in the light of the mandate that I have by being given this life? And I'm just curious your thoughts on the need to continue to ask those questions in the days to come.
1: I couldn't agree more. I've said those very words, believe it or not, to my two grandsons. Mm. In fact, soon after we began to meet, I said, men, there are three things that are all important for you aside from your relationship with Christ, the Savior. First, know who you are. Second, accept who you are. Third, be who you are.
0: Mm.
1: And then evolving out of that came all kinds of questions regarding what kind of husband can they be? What kind of daddy can they become? What kind of man do they want to be? What does it mean to be a man?
0: Mm.
1: What does it mean to be a faithful husband?
0: Mm-hmm.
1: What is it? I'll go on and on. And we are still asking and answering questions. That's the basis of our meeting together.
0: Mm.
1: Getting into the, and I'm not the only one asking them. They're asking them of me. I think we learn when we ask questions, not when we try to act like we've got all the answers.
0: No, there you go.
1: Most people have very few answers that are correct. They don't even know what the questions are. And I think if you start with questions, that'll lead you ultimately, if you've got the right source, to the answers you need for life.
0: Hmm. Good place to end. Dr. Charles Swindoll, thank you for taking some time out and sharing it with me and by extension, my larger family. I'm so grateful for the life that you have lived, for what God has done through you. I've personally benefited from it in a deep and profound way. And this was just a really special time together.
1: Well, Kevin, it's been my privilege. I'm only 92, so I'm just getting underway. I'm learning along with you.
0: Well, then maybe you'll come back and we'll do it again sometime.
1: Thank you for having me.
0: You got it.
1: I'd love to meet with you again.
0: All right. Kevin McCullough coming back from New York, friends. Don't go anywhere.
2: Stick around for more of That Kevin next.
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7: Quiet weather pattern coming our way with a little roller coaster ride with temperatures. Fair conditions for the rest of today and into tonight. Our high mid to upper 70s, the overnight low mid 50s. We've got some low 80s coming our way for Saturday and Sunday. Plenty of sunshine for both days. We're back into the middle 70s Monday and low 70s coming in Tuesday. I'm meteorologist Jennifer Naramore on KPDQ.
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0: All right, Kevin McCullough, glad to...

All right, Kevin McCullough, glad to have you with us. That is the song Yesterday the Same, and I introduced it to you back at the beginning of September when we first released it. My little music collective called the T Collective did a big studio version of that with, you know, a loud band and lots of effects and everything. That's a pared down version that we also released with just piano and a string quartet and some very other light acoustic instrumentation. And all of it is included in the brand new Worship or Yesterday the Same worship kit that you can get for free on thatkevinshow.com. If you go over to thatkevinshow.com, you will see Yesterday the Same, the worship kit. Click on that, and there are multiple different music scores, chord charts, band charts, lead sheets, and several different arrangements of the song in recording fashion for

money, and I don't have any problem with asking for that. This song, though the Lord has convicted me, it's very different. It's His. This is His song, and we are just trying to get people singing it, basically. We're going to have a little fun with this in another month or so, but we would love to get videos of your music group singing this song, whether it's your choir or your worship team. We're going to probably compile them all into a big video of the song itself. But right now, we just want you to learn the song and sing the song. It's based on Psalm 100. It's talking about the sufficiency of Jesus day in and day out. It talks about how He's never changed and He's never going to change, and that yesterday He was just as faithful as He is today, and He'll be just as faithful tomorrow. It is all about the constancy of Christ and the ability that we have to be able to rest and relax in Him because of that constancy, because of that kept promise that He will never leave us or forsake us. And friends, you may just need a song that's encouraging you. You may want to sing this song. You may not be a worship leader at your church, but you may know the worship leaders at your church, and you want to get this music in their hands. Please go to thatkevinshow.com. Again, not charging a penny for any of it. 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We've put it all in there. It's a zip file. It downloads. 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We don't really care one way or the other. We just want you to worship God through the singing of it, and I hope that it will matter. I've seen God intervene in my life in too many real ways, and the fact that He is the same today as He was yesterday and will be tomorrow, He shows up in life. He answers prayers. It makes a huge difference in my life, and I want it to make the same in yours. Yesterday the same. 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Hour number two is straight ahead.

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1: With SRN News, I'm Keith Peters in Washington. A new independent investigation reveals major failures during the deadly 2025 Eaton and Palisades fires in Southern California. Sharon Reardon reports.
2: The 724-page report by the Fire Safety Research Institute cited in the LA Times found major problems with the LA County Fire Department's evacuation response in West Altadena. Delayed alerts there contributed to all but one of the 19 deaths in the Eaton fire in the Palisades. Investigators found the LA Fire Department failed to act on repeated warnings about the smoldering Lockman fire. It erupted just days before dangerous windy conditions were forecast for the area. Investigators cited poor communication and coordination among the LA Fire Department, LA County Fire Department, and the LAPD. The fires killed 31 people and destroyed more than 16,000 structures. I'm Sharon Reardon.
1: More U.S. forces are headed to the Middle East as President Trump issues a dire warning to Iran. Tammy Trujillo reports.
3: Reports say a Marine Expeditionary Unit and the USS Theodore Roosevelt are headed to the region, which would bring the total number of carriers in the area to three. The news comes as President Trump said it's time for Iran to make a choice, accept a fair deal or cease to exist. Trump told reporters on Thursday that more oil is flowing out of the Strait of Hormuz since even before the start of the war, with the U.S. Navy in full control of the waterway. Trump spoke to reporters before leaving D.C. for Denton, Texas, the first of three states he'll visit over the next 2 days as he sells his economic message and pumps up Republican candidates before the midterms. I'm Tammy Trujillo.
1: On Wall Street, the Dow up by 250 points, the Nasdaq rose 319, with the S&P 500 advancing by 56, oil near $91 a barrel. This is SRN News.
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